0: Russia has launched a large-scale missile and drone attack on Ukraine's capital, Kyiv. Journalists on the ground reported a massive series of explosions. A residential building near the government district shook heavily, and people are taking shelter in a metro station in central Kyiv. At least four districts of the capital have been hit. Several fires and damage to residential buildings have been reported, with at least three casualties across the city. The security forces in Bolivia have used heavy machinery to clear roadblocks set up by anti-government protesters and allow food, medicines and other goods to enter the main city of La Paz. However, in some areas, protesters have regrouped and reimposed the barricades, leading to clashes with police. Protests have paralysed the Andean nation since early May, demanding the resignation of President Rodrigo Paz. This is the World News from the BBC. Two indigenous communities involved in deadly clashes over land in southwestern Colombia have agreed to a truce. Clitzia Sala has the details.
1: Fighting between the Misak and Nasa people in Colombia's southwestern Cauca region left seven people dead and more than 100 injured. Both communities claim the same area as ancestral territory. Under an agreement brokered by humanitarian organizations and local officials, both sides pledged to end attacks and avoid inflammatory posts on social media. The deal also includes a humanitarian mission to recover the body of a Misak villager killed in the violence and the release of people detained by both communities.
0: Firefighters in California, who are trying to stop a tank containing poisonous chemicals from exploding, say it's heating up at a rate of about half a degree Celsius an hour. A local fire chief said this was despite firefighters dousing it with jets of water in an effort to keep the temperature under control. Tens of thousands of people were ordered to leave their homes in Orange.
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4: Welcome to the Big Gay Radio Show. My name is Chris Gorman. I'm your show twink here, joined by the beautiful, the electric, trans queen of radio, Miss Esme Russell.
5: Hello, Christopher. How are you doing today?
4: I am feeling fan-freaking-tastic. I don't know if you, if anybody remembers out there, but we promoted a little bit of an M interview. So the musical artist M joined us in the studio for a streaming exclusive interview. And I just want to say, before we go ahead and play some clips, this artist is special. She is going to go places. I can just tell you right now, I went to her performance in Crowbar, and it was absolutely legendary. But what's even more legendary about this artist is less of the fact that she is a, she's an amazing performer, but more so along the lines of how she's a very awesome person. So when we were going ahead and having our discussion, I did kind of let out that I was struggling through finals a little bit. I had a little bit of a mental health struggle. And when we went ahead and when I mentioned that, she had this to say.
6: I don't want to gloss over that you've been going through a hard time. So I love you. I'm sorry to hear that. But I hope that you bounce back quickly.
4: You're going to make me cry, girl.
6: No. Because you're not alone. Because we all have our seasons, you know. But you're so loved. I hope you know that. Whatever you are going through in your life right now, because we all go through things, that the light that is inside of you is more powerful than whatever you're facing. And sometimes it doesn't feel that way, but that's what's actually true. Try to remember that that's what's true.
4: I absolutely agree with what she had to say. And, you know, right now, you know, there's so much darkness happening in the world, and it seems like we're in a really dark tunnel, and yet the light at the end of the tunnel is there. Miss Esme, you didn't really know M before we had our conversation, right?
5: No, in fact, when we were doing the interview, I hadn't even heard her music. You had sent it to me, but of course, I was too busy doing other things. I don't even know what I was doing that night, and I really regret not having heard it, because after I heard it, after we left the show, I said, I'm going to go listen to this music. And it was really, really good. In fact, one of the songs, I liked it so much, I want to do it.
4: So, she's really good. And so if you haven't heard her music, her name is M, E-M-M. Her streaming, her podcast, or excuse me, her streaming exclusive podcast interview is currently on the Big Gay Radio Show's Spotify and Apple podcast. So you can listen there.
5: When she said that she had a sound all of her own, I said, I don't know about that. But you know what? That's an exact assessment of her music style. It's very different, but it's really fun to dance to. Mm-hmm. It has very good words in it. Like, you can understand what she's singing. The choreography for the productions that she does are really good.
4: Oh, yeah. Going back to, you know, Crowbar, I absolutely, you know, I don't usually like to go to concerts. I'm not necessarily the biggest fan unless I'm really, you know, into the artist. And when I went there, I was a little nervous. Then I ran into Vin, Veronica Fox, and Apollo Infinity, who are opening the show. And the wave of anxiety just was gone. I've not felt that comfortable in a venue probably in my entire life. She really went ahead and made it so that you felt good. And like, I cannot, you know, sing her praises enough, because she is an awesome performer. But anyways, let's go ahead and change the subject, Miss Esme. A video is currently going viral of a Hillsborough County teacher a parent of a student at Barrington Middle School in Hillsborough County. The teacher allegedly hung a black baby doll by the neck with a charger cord from the TV. I know I sent you the video.
5: Yeah, I saw it.
4: But the audacity of these people nowadays.
5: So the mom of the boy that filmed the teacher doing this, she said the kid is traumatized, which, you know, I told you in the car, normally when people say they're traumatized, I'm like, yeah, you start rolling your eyes. I watched the video, and I'm going to be honest with you, and I'm not going to lie. I'm not even that little kid, okay? I wasn't even in the classroom. I'm traumatized.
4: Okay? Oh, absolutely.
5: I was sickened watching what that teacher did. I don't, you know, I know there has to be an investigation so things can be done legally, but there is no possible way, in my opinion, there is no possible way that this teacher can ever go back to any classroom at any school at any time ever again. She doesn't belong working with children, not just black children, not white children, not Chinese children, not a Muslim. I couldn't believe what my eyes were seeing. If I hadn't seen the video, I would have said it was an exaggeration, or I would have said, well, maybe there was a misunderstanding. Maybe she would, you know, in our minds, we try to come up with different reasons of why something could possibly happen, because the truth is that what she did is unfathomable. It's like I was watching it and I'm going, this has to be AI. I kept thinking that. I said, this has to be AI. There's just no way this can be real. But oh no, it's real. She really took that cord, wrapped those little black baby dolls, and hung the doll, just hung it up.
4: And allegedly, the teacher did it so that they could get the students' attention. I can just tell, I was a childcare provider for a full total of 3 months. I don't think that I have much experience in childcare, but I know for a fact that there are better ways to get kids' attention than hanging a black baby doll. And on the trauma aspect of things, you know, I can't really go ahead and speak on the black experience because, you know, I'm white as hell. But this is a very traumatic video for anybody.
5: It really bothered me so much.
4: It bothers the heck out of me.
5: And we're talking about little kids, okay? We're not talking about adults that are able to process something so evil, so nasty, so
4: well. I went ahead
5: bad.
4: And I shared it. I shared the video to the Big Gay Radio Show's Facebook page. So if you want to go ahead and take a look at the video, go ahead and go on to the Big Gay Radio Show's Facebook page. It is on there. Just letting you know, it is a very disturbing.
5: It's very disturbing. Very really disturbing. And graphic. I mean, it's there. It's just like, well, I don't even know what to say. I just don't know. And I feel bad for the mother of the kid, for all the kids that were in the room, white or black. I feel bad for all the children because, you know, children, especially of this generation, they don't perceive, you know, for the most part, most children don't perceive race the way this older generation did. Like, these kids really, they're the hope for the future. You know, I remember during the Black Lives Movement, how many white kids were marching alongside black kids. Mm-hmm. And I remember most of my white friends in your age group were out there marching. And I thought to myself, you know, things have really changed, you know. And I'm thinking, this is a good thing. This is a good thing. And there should be a brotherhood and a sisterhood with all human beings. Everybody should be equal, you know. And especially in the eyes, not just of the law, but in the eyes of God. So I don't know what's going to happen to this teacher. I know that she's been removed from her position, and she's under investigation.
4: Temporarily removed, allegedly.
5: Well, I'm just going to suggest, you know, this is just, again, my opinion. I'm nobody, but I'm going to suggest that after watching that video, if you really think that she still deserves her job, please go see a mental health professional. Because I looked at that video several times, 3-4 times.
4: Well, it doesn't even matter whether or not the doll is black. The fact that she decided that it was smart to hang anything, to go ahead and hang anything when you could very well and easily go ahead and get your children's attention.
5: It's so shocking that I really thought at first, I said, oh man, this is so fake. This has got to be fake. I really did. I thought in my brain, because my brain couldn't rationalize, why would a teacher do that? You know, that's scary. It's scary that there could be a teacher out there with that kind of mindset. By the way, her social media has been taken down. Everything's down. Yeah, and you can't, because I was going to go. I immediately went running to find her to send her a lovely letter from me. I was ready to send her a lovely letter. She was going to be real surprised at the things I was going to tell her, but she's definitely shut it down. I'm glad this, at least the school, in defense of the school, which, you know, they were unaware of this until it was reported, in the defense of the school, they acted immediately and removed her, which is exactly what they needed to do, because anyone that does that is dangerous. I don't care. That's an act of violence.
4: It's a symbolic
5: act of violence, but it's still symbolism, you know. And children process things so differently from adults, you know. But the little kid told his mom, I don't want to go back to school. I'm scared, you know, and I don't blame him.
4: I don't blame him either.
5: I would have been scared, you know, especially when you're that age and you're what, 10, 11 years old, 9 years old.
4: The best way that I can, you know, sort of put an empathetic standpoint in my head, you know, it would be if somebody were to go ahead and get a little white doll with a rainbow flag on it and hang that.
5: Yeah.
4: And if I saw that and I was in school and I was in 6th, 7th, 8th grade, I would be traumatized. I would never want to go back to that school. And not only that, how is this teacher handling bullying in the classroom? Because that's the other traumatic aspect of things.
5: That's an act of bullying.
4: Every single, you know, person who's been dealing with bullying in this regard, I'm so dumbfounded. I'm so mad about this.
5: I agree.
4: Well, so
5: it's one of those where how do they say shaking my head?
4: Very much so.
5: Yeah, shaking
4: very much
5: my,
4: so.
5: Just shaking
4: so,
5: my head.
4: So again, the teacher's name is Karen Savage. It's a former, or I guess, you know, temporarily former teacher until the investigation proves the removal. I think it's still temporary, but that's at Barrington Middle School, and the video is on the Big Gay Facebook page. And of course, everything is, you know, alleged, so we don't get sued. Anyways, Esme, ChatGPT has launched a personal finance experience for users willing to link their bank account.
5: No, ma'am.
4: The company says the feature supports connections to as many as 12,000 financial institutions, including Chase, American Express, Capital One, and Fidelity.
5: Nope.
4: Users can ask ChatGPT to analyze balances, transactions, and liabilities as a part of a broader budgeting and financial planning help.
5: Nope.
4: I agree.
5: Nope.
4: And
5: you know, and no offense to people that voted for this administration, but nope. Especially right now with this administration in office, you know, I just don't trust anybody in there right now. I just don't. That's just my opinion. You know, I have.
4: Well, this is ChatGPT. This is a private entity, and so I.
5: But you know, they got their foot in everything.
4: Yeah.
5: So I don't trust anybody anymore. I'm so distrusting.
4: We literally just reported this last week or a week or two ago. That USF just had a massive data breach.
5: I'm
4: not going to go ahead and trust ChatGPT with my financial information. If I want to go ahead and ask it a financial question.
5: That you can do.
4: That I could do.
5: Yeah, because I've used them for things like just all kind of things about my cell phone, about other things. But yeah, no, I wouldn't. No. I just, it's all I can tell you is any of that information, it's being, the AI is filling its sense, what its mind with it, right?
4: So
5: it's accumulating our knowledge, information.
4: So what's funny about that, and what I find hysterical, is that ChatGPT, you're exactly right, does use the information and the prompts that you go ahead and give it, unless you pay for it. If you pay for the business aspect of it, the business account, they don't do that. They don't collect that information.
5: So I was looking at this article the other day about these AIs that were working for this company. And so the AIs eventually, the guy decided he wanted to shut the AI down. And the AI wouldn't let him. Mm. And the AI even questioned, why are you trying to shut me down? And so the AI was connected to another AI, and they started speaking in a gibberish to each other. And the guy figured out that they had created their own language so they could communicate with each other. And I'm thinking, this AI thing is getting out of control. Like, people are like, these things are evolving. Hasn't anybody ever watched the Terminator movies? Seriously.
4: iRobot?
5: I mean,
4: absolutely.
5: But seriously, when James Cameron started doing the Terminator movies back in the 80s, did anybody understand what it was?
4: There's just so many different movies that literally predict
5: but
4: this.
5: But he was the father of it, though, really. Well, no, actually, what was that one from the 60s? God.
4: I don't know.
5: I can't think of the name right now, but the computer on the ship was talking back.
4: Ooh.
5: And I remember that. Yes.
4: Well, I got another story that I'm going to jump into. A 61-year-old Florida man was arrested after police say that he recorded men in the bathroom of at Naples Pride Fest using Meta smart glasses and then later posted the footage to YouTube. Authorities charged Andrew Sheets with video voyeurism and dissemination of voyeurism footage. The video reportedly included footage of two undercover police officers using the bathroom, and the officers told investigators that they felt shocked and embarrassed after seeing it online. Sheets described the Pride event in his video as documenting the grooming at Naples Gay Pride and Tranny event, and claimed police followed him around the festival. In the video, he questioned attendees and vendors about road closures near the events, with some people pointing to security concerns tied to prior extremist protests. So, Esme, not a drag queen.
5: No, not a drag queen. They always come after the drag queens and the trans people. It's just so ridiculous.
4: It's actually, and Naples Pride, when they released the statement, they pointed to the irony behind these individuals going ahead and saying that trans people are grooming, trans people are infiltrating your bathroom and being creepy and perverted. And yet they will go ahead and thinking fully through this, go ahead and record video of people in the bathroom and then later post it and then not think that's creepy as hell.
5: So the thing is that a lot of these people that talk about trans people that way, the problem with the argument that trans people are using bathrooms or whatever is that unless you really know trans people, then you really don't know what you're talking about. Okay, so because I've lived as a woman since I was 14 years old and I'm 65. So I've been living as a woman for a very, very long time. And there's no way I can go in a men's room. There's just no way.
4: No.
5: It's just not, it's not.
4: Well, Esme, if you were to go in the bathroom after me, I'd be like, Esme, go to the other room.
5: It's just embarrassing. It would be embarrassing. I'm obviously shaped like a female. I look like a female. I walk like a female. I act like a female. I have no business in the men's room. I told you the story. I was at Disney. You know, those bathrooms at Disney are kind of weird.
4: Mm-hmm.
5: And I'm over at Disney World with my friends. And accidentally, I went into the men's room. I went into the wrong. I just didn't see the sign because those bathrooms are like weird. They're like oval shaped, some of them.
4: Yeah.
5: And I went around the wrong side. And boy, when I tell you, if you'd have heard the screams and the men inside that bathroom, everybody screamed. It looked like there was a robbery in progress. I was like, I'm sorry. I didn't know. Lady, go back. And push, like waving me away. They were all at the urinals or whatever. It was funny, but I told my friend that I was with, I said, this is what the reaction would be if I went in a men's room anywhere.
4: Apparently, according to, and further into the story, yeah, a booking report said that detectives had already been concerned about him during the event after he allegedly tried to enter with a handgun before later returning with an AR-15 style rifle.
5: Oh my God, this guy was up to no good.
4: Absolutely. They never are. These people are genuinely just there to cause as much harm to the community as possible.
5: Yeah, and break down the morale and just scare people. And, you know, it's just so sad. I'm so glad that they were able to get him. I'm so, so thankful for that. Oh, man, that's just scary, you know? And, you know, we all need to be, you know, I hear it all the time now. It's a weird thing to hear now that I never heard when I was a little kid. And that is, make sure you watch your surroundings. Have you ever heard people say that?
4: Oh, absolutely, all the time.
5: Check your surroundings. You know, when I was a little kid, I don't ever remember checking my surroundings. You just went out and did. You went to the mall. You went to church. You did. Now you got to be looking for exits. And, you know, it's kind of scary. It's
4: heartbreaking.
5: It's not kind of scary. It is scary.
4: It's not the way that we should be living. We shouldn't always have to have that, like, look over your shoulder to see if somebody's behind you. But honestly, you know, what we're experiencing is what women have experienced for, you know, hundreds and thousands of years. Like, literally, you know, the having to look over your shoulder, having to, you know, tune your behavior to be specific ways, you know. Yeah. This is something, and it's funny that, you know, we're now experiencing it as an LGBTQ community, but, you know, this isn't new.
5: But in general, this is not unique to just the LGBTQ plus
4: community. Exactly. Yeah.
5: This phenomenon, because it is a phenomenon, it's been going on for over 50 years now or more. This is a gun problem. It's a mental health problem. I mean, I wake up, there are people every day that pass laws to keep someone like me from existing. Of course, I'm going to continue to exist, but they still do it. So, for example, they pass bathroom laws. They pass, you know, whatever laws they want to pass. But I have never, ever felt the need to create retribution by hurting someone because of that. You know what I'm saying?
4: Oh, yeah.
5: I'm a compassionate person. I don't want to hurt anyone.
4: Normal people don't hate people because of their of one specific thing, of a trait that they can't handle. Yeah. Those are people who are mentally ill, and who are raised wrong.
5: And also, there's a lot of good people out there that are not hateful. You know, there's a lot of good, wonderful, kind, compassionate people. You know, Americans, for the most part, are really good people. I mean, there's bad ones in the bunch, obviously, and those are the ones that get the headlines. But there's a lot of good people out there, kind people, loving people, compassionate people, empathetic people, you know? And that's what we need more of right now. God, we need it so badly.
4: Oh, absolutely.
5: We really do.
4: Miss Esme, when we come back, I'm hoping that our guest will be here. My fingers are crossed. But what else are we going to talk about after we come back from the news?
5: So, Mark Furman, 74, he was famous for the O.J. Simpson trial. He was the lead detective. He passed away. I'll tell you something about him, which is kind of unique. Also, let me see what else. I saw the movie Obsession. I saw the movie. Remember, everybody's been talking about how scary it is and how terrifying it is. Well, I finally did see it last night, and I'm going to give you my review on it. And also, the CBS network is in a free fall. It is rated lower than some YouTube channels. I mean, literally 4 million watchers for the news. That's 4 million. It's like four people for them. I mean, it's really, really bad. And I'll tell you who quit this past Sunday from 60 Minutes, a famous name.
4: Well, I also got a Gulfport man accused of killing his best friend over a fight over something that is honestly a little bit trivial. Elon Musk has lost his case against OpenAI. The FDA is changing guidelines on vaping from in a Trump pivot. And also, Donald Trump, speaking of, says, I don't think about Americans' financial situations when it comes to the Iran negotiations. But we got all that and more coming up after the break. But first, let's go ahead and throw it over to Claire Leeson from Project No Labels for our big gay news. Then over to Joanna Grosso for Joe on the Go, our community calendar. We'll be right back.
7: I'm Claire Leeson from Project No Labels, and this is your LGBTQ plus news from around the country and right here in Tampa Bay. In Florida, from Watermark Out News, Equality Florida Action PAC announced May 8th that Joe Saunders will serve as its first executive director. Saunders most recently served as Equality Florida's senior political director and is one of Florida's first openly LGBTQ plus state legislators. The PAC says his appointment comes as it prepares an aggressive 2026 strategy to elect pro-equality candidates across the state. Its priorities include breaking up Republican supermajorities in the Florida House and Senate, growing the number of LGBTQ plus lawmakers in Tallahassee. Also from Equality Florida, poll survivor and national LGBTQ plus advocate Brandon Wolf has rejoined the organization as senior director of communication strategy. Wolf has become one of the country's most visible voices for LGBTQ plus equality and gun violence prevention since surviving the Pulse tragedy. He co-founded the Drew Project, testified before Congress, and later served as National Press Secretary for the Human Rights Campaign. His return comes just weeks before Orlando marks 10 years since the Pulse attack, and Equality Florida says he will help shape the organization's messaging during a critical time for LGBTQ plus Floridians. In Orlando, from WESH 2, city officials have unveiled updated plans for the permanent memorial at the former Pulse nightclub site. The design includes the Angel Ellipse, a colonnade displaying the names of the 49 victims, along with a reflecting pool where the dance floor once stood. Plans include an obelisk marking the date of the attack, rainbow glass panels, and a visitor pavilion. Construction is expected to begin in September and be completed by September 2027. In sports news from ESPN, Jason Collins, the NBA's first openly gay player, has died of brain cancer at 47. Collins came out in a 2013 Sports Illustrated cover story, becoming the first publicly gay athlete to play in one of North America's four major men's professional sports leagues. He retired in 2014 after a 13-year NBA career and later served as a global ambassador for the sport. And finally, in international news, from the Washington Blade, King Charles III said a transgender inclusive ban on so-called conversion therapy is among the British government's legislative priorities. The proposal would apply to England and Wales and follows years of debate over whether gender identity would be included. Please remember to stay safe and treat yourself and others with kindness. This has been your LGBTQ plus news for the Big Gay Radio Show. I'm Claire Leeson on 88.5 WMNF Tampa.
8: Hey, hey, Tampa Bay. It's Joanna Grosso with Joe on the Go, Tampa Bay, your weekly guide to what's happening around the city. Here's what's coming up this week. Starting on Thursday, May 21st, St. Pete Pride in the Tampa Bay LGBT Chamber are hosting Pride Connect at Floridorama from 6 to 8 p.m. It's a networking and community event inside one of St. Pete's most immersive art spaces, bringing together local professionals, creatives, and community members for an evening of connection and interactive exhibits. Then over Memorial Day weekend on Monday, May 25th, a community gathering honoring fallen service members from MacDill Air Force Base will take place at 1920 Ebor in Tampa. The event is expecting to bring together veterans, local leaders, and community members for an evening of remembrance and support. And looking ahead to the end of the month, St. Pete Pride kickoff weekend takes place May 29th through the 31st with this year's theme, Here Comes the Sun. The weekend includes a street festival in the Grand Central District, community events, entertainment, and celebrations leading into Pride season. For more info, behind the scenes, and weekly updates, follow along on Instagram at Joe on the Go Tampa Bay. Have a great week, Tampa Bay, and I'll see you out and about.
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4: Welcome back to The Big Gay Radio Show. My name is Chris Gorman. I'm your show twink here, joined by the electric trans queen of radio, Miss Esme Russell.
5: Oh, Christopher, what are we going to do? What are we going to do with people? So my dad used to say, if you're on time, you're late.
4: Yeah, so my theater teacher actually taught me that, that if you, if you're not 15 minutes early, you're late.
5: You're late, and we just...
4: That's okay. It's no tea, no shade.
5: It's no tea, no shade, but it's just a little frustrating.
4: I do want to go ahead and go back to the guest that we had last week, M, who was an absolute amazing person to go ahead and interview. If you did not check out our interview yet, make sure you go ahead and do that. It's on all streaming platforms under The Big Gay Radio Show. But something that's really interesting about M is that she actually is autistic. She said that she had stage one autism, which honestly, I love something that's really interesting about M is that she actually is autistic. She said that she had stage one autism, which

0: the way that I usually process that was by creating.
1: Yeah, and so that is just, yeah.
2: And she's talking about creating music.
1: When she's creating her music, she comes from a place of being misunderstood. And I think that, you know, as two neurodivergent individuals, I think that, you know, we both feel a element of creativity through, you know, our non-acceptance. And so I'm glad that M is around to continue to awesome.
2: By the way, so much I discovered about her. So as soon as I got on her page, I started snooping around like a detective trying to look at, you know, photos of her and stuff. And wow, she, you know, she's very beautiful with the makeup on and all that, the theater makeup. But boy, is that a beautiful girl out of no makeup. Like, I was just like, I just couldn't believe it. I was like, wow. You know, girls, sometimes when they take off all that makeup, sometimes they don't look that pretty. You know what I mean? Makeup does wonders. But she's a beautiful girl. Like, wowza. I was just shocked at how pretty she was. It is, actually, right?
1: But absolutely.
2: Yeah. So but I liked her a lot. I think she was, I loved her voice. She has a beautiful voice. Very pretty voice, and her singing voice is also very beautiful.
1: But. So if you haven't heard her music yet, her name is M-E-M-M. If you haven't heard it yet, you're going to hear it soon. Yeah. Like, I promise you, you will go ahead and you will fall in love with this artist. Miss Esme, what's some tea? What's some topics?
2: So Mark Furman was the lead detective on one, obviously, at that time, was the trial of the century, and that was the O.J. Simpson trial. Chris, that was before your birth.
1: Yep.
2: You hadn't even been born yet. So, yeah, at that time, the country was very divided racially about the outcome of the trial. Although over the years, many, many black people came to realize, not all, but many did, that OJ was probably guilty. You know, but at that time, it was a big divide between black people and white people about his guilt or innocence. But that's not really the thing, is it? Mark Furman died at 74 from throat cancer. He got in trouble during the trial because he got caught in a taped conversation using the N-word. And because he was investigating the case, it was kind of led to believe that maybe his testimony was under the umbrella of his racism. Mm. Do you see what I'm saying?
1: Mm-hmm.
2: So the defense was able to use that against him. It was very smart move on the defense part. Just like the if the glove doesn't fit, you must acquit.
1: Yeah,
2: that was another great by the way, the glove did fit, but it was so stiff from the blood that it was hard to put on, but that glove did fit him. He just kept his hand in a certain position. Later, it was talked about in books and things like that. But in any case, OJ did. I don't know. I always say, I don't know if he got away with it. He became a pariah of society.
1: Yeah, because honestly, there's the court of law, and then there's court of public opinion.
2: Yes.
1: And a public opinion of him, they tanked. It was, because, I mean, he was, like, all over, like, different news sites, or not news sites, different pop culture things.
2: So let me tell you how severe, Chris, because it was before your time, but let me tell you how unusual this trial was. This trial went on for 3-4 months. I forget how long. But the unusual part is during the daytime, Monday through Friday, when the trial was being aired, TV would stop. There was no news. But back in those days, there were soap operas on all the channels.
1: Mm.
2: All the soap operas were played late night, like at 1 a.m, in order to allow us to sit through hours and hours of trial. People were buying portable phone TVs, because this is before cell phones, and taking the TVs to work so that they could watch the trial at their jobs. So jobs were banning the televisions. I mean, people were obsessed with this case.
1: It seems like it's the first modern day, like, phone situation where, like, you are just glued to the screen.
2: The day of the verdict being read in open court, it was read about 1:30 in the afternoon, somewhere around there. The day of the verdict, the entire country took a collective breath. In fact, Oprah did a live special on her TV show.
1: Oh, wow.
2: Live, as the verdict was being read, with an audience mix of black people and white people, to see how everybody reacted. So it was, when they called it the trial of the century, it was the most documented, most watched, most everything trial ever up until that point. I don't know if there's ever been anything

0: like it again. I don't know. I don't know if any, you know, there wasn't even, I don't even know if Court TV existed back in those days. I don't remember. It was so, well, it'll be 30, by the way, 30 years ago. For those of you, this 30 years ago.
1: Oh, wow.
0: Yeah. So, do you want me to do my next topic?
1: I got one. Trump says, I don't care about Americans' financial situations in Iran negotiations. President Trump said America's financial situation is not even a little bit of a factor in his negotiations over Iran, saying his only focus is preventing Iran from getting a nuclear weapon. He made the comments while leaving the White House for a trip to China as the war involving Iran entered its 11th week.
0: He went even a little further than that. He said, I don't even think about it. Now, I don't know whoever's listening to me right now what your financial situation is. But even wealthy people are feeling the pressure of this economy. So imagine those that are middle class or poor, you know, that are struggling. You know, people with large families. Maybe you were middle class when he came into office, but now you're feeling like you're not middle class anymore. I mean, the gasoline is almost $5. It's nearing $5 a gallon here in Florida. So I don't know. I understand that he has things that he needs, that he feels he needs to do. By the way, these nuclear weapons that he's talking about, he said a year ago that he had taken care of that.
1: Yeah.
0: Now he's saying that they're there again. So magically they have reappeared. But whatever's going on with the financial aspect of this country, as the president of the United States, it should be at the top of his list of something that he should be thinking about, because we need our money to survive.
1: Oh, yeah.
0: And if it's not going far enough, that's a big problem. So I'm saddened. I'm very saddened to hear that he doesn't care about, that he doesn't, that, well, it's not that he doesn't care. He said he doesn't even think about it. It's not a concern for him. Well, it should be a concern.
1: Mm-hmm.
0: And the midterms are coming, and I'm telling you, he's going to wish he'd said that differently.
1: Oh, yeah. Well, honestly, you know, I think that he knows that he's going to lose midterms at this point. I feel like, you know, if in every single, well, I mean, just historically, you know, the president usually loses in the midterms. They usually lose a lot of seats.
0: Yeah, but this is really
1: bad.
0: But
1: it's going to be massive. Everything
0: they said about Biden, you know, that Biden, you know, I keep hearing, if Biden were to do even half of this, can you imagine Biden saying, I don't worry about the economy. I'm not even thinking about that.
1: Oh, Fox News would be running with that all the time.
0: I mean, it would
1: every
0: be,
1: day.
0: Yeah, it would be a scandal, you know. Listen, I'm not saying that during the Biden administration things were perfect. They never are, but it wasn't this bad. This is really bad.
1: And honestly, we were very critical of Biden, especially when he was going out and doing a bunch of different mentally not intellectual things. Especially during the debate, we were very hypercritical. This is not Biden. This is not Biden's level of mental deterioration.
0: Do you know how many videos there are of Trump asleep at meetings, at cabinet meetings? Literally asleep.
1: Well, they literally called him Sleepy Joe for years.
0: And now Trump is Sleepy Trump? No, he's Dozy Don.
1: Dozy Don. Oh, so, I like that.
0: That was so funny because he just
1: dozes off.
0: He dozes off. But I mean, it's very embarrassing. The other day, he was in a meeting and they were videoing and the cameras were on him. And he always used to say, I would never fall asleep on camera. He's done it so many times, I've lost count. You know, it's a big deal when your president is he's going to be 80 years old.
1: I mean, I've fallen asleep in class and meetings and stuff like that, but I'm not the president.
0: You're not the president in a cabinet meeting
1: where
0: we're talking about serious things that affect people's lives. What are you doing asleep? It's just crazy. It's embarrassing. I mean, you got to realize anything that goes on television is on the world stage. So, I mean, we're talking about it, but it's being talked about all around the world.
1: Mm-hmm.
0: You know?
1: Yep.
0: Did you see how President Qing in China gave him a bag of seeds as a gift?
1: No, I didn't.
0: Chinese roses.
1: Really?
0: He gave him a bag of Chinese roses. I guess, like, to make a hint, all them roses you ripped out of the White House and covered it up with, and you threw that cement over there. Why don't you replant those roses? But he gave him literally a bag of silk, like a silk bag with roses in it, with the seeds, rose seeds in it.
1: That's crazy.
0: It was a dig. Let's just be honest.
1: That is a dig.
0: That was a dig. That was a definite dig.
1: Yeah.
0: Yes, and he also said that our country was falling apart, that our system of government was falling apart. He was saying that. It just kind of made me sad because...
1: Well, J.D. Vance has been going on and saying that you got to vote out the people in Washington. Babe, you're in Washington!
0: You are Washington.
1: You are Washington. So you are the swamp.
0: So here's the problem. Okay, so you got rid of all the Democrats. The House now belongs to Republicans. The Senate belongs to Republicans. The Supreme Court belongs to Republicans, and your president is a Republican. Mm-hmm. So basically, you're in full control of the U.S. government. So if things are bad, who are we going to blame?
1: Republicans.
0: Republicans.
1: Well, not only that, Republicans are also part of the Supreme Court.
0: Yeah.
1: They have a massive majority in the Supreme Court.
0: Yeah, I just said the Supreme Court. Yeah.
1: Oh, did you?
0: Yeah,
1: I'm sorry, I missed that.
0: Yeah, yes, yeah.
1: I was looking at the
0: clock.
1: I was looking at the cameras just to see if our guest was still
0: here. Yeah, so listen, don't blame us. The other day he said, we're going through this because of Biden. This is not Biden's fault. Biden hasn't been a president for almost 2 years.
1: Mm-hmm.
0: Leave Biden alone. Biden's dealing with his cancer. Biden is not the president. None of this is Biden's fault. What we're experiencing right now is it belongs to the Trump administration.
1: Oh, absolutely. Well, speaking of the Trump administration, good news for our nicotine heads. The FDA is loosening restrictions on vaping products, including allowing some unauthorized products to stay on the market while applications are reviewed. The FDA recently approved 4 flavored vaping products and said it plans to focus enforcement on only certain products instead of removing all unauthorized vapes. Good for nicotine heads, bad for your health.
0: Yeah, but I don't know this.
1: Somebody's
0: making money off of this.
1: So, fun fact about me is that obviously I was in high school in 2018, and that's around the time where Juuls and all that fun stuff were very prevalent. And I would go ahead and I would hit the nicotine vapes. It was not because of the flavor. I'll just tell you right now. I was vaping Juuls and stuff like that. It would have been menthol. It would have been, mango, whatever it was. I wasn't doing it because of the flavor. I was doing it because it made me feel good. It, just like a lot of other nicotine heads, it makes people feel a certain type of way. I mean, people don't go ahead and put their health at risk just because it tastes good. And everybody who goes ahead and said, but vaping is so much cleaner. Nobody actually, if you believe that, you were stupid. Come on.
0: Yeah.
1: Like, let's be real. Oh, this giant, the liquid chemicals are so much better than the plant chemicals. No.
0: Do people vape marijuana?
1: Oh, yeah. People. So I do. I have one in my pocket right now. Literally in my pocket. Yeah. So, there's a ton of different ones, but right now, one of the ones that I go ahead and I do is like all in ones. So like it actually like goes ahead and like you just throw it away after you're done. But yeah, no, marijuana is definitely
0: vapable.
1: I've
0: never smelled it ever on you. I've never smelled it in your car. I've never smelled it anywhere. Are you doing it? What are you doing it?
1: In my car?
0: I've never smelled marijuana in your car ever.
1: That's because I'm a good smoker.
0: I have never.
1: So honestly, my parents did not like it when I smoked weed. And so I learned very quickly how to not make my car smell like weed.
0: Yeah, I've never smelled it. And I can have a very good nose for things like that. Yeah, I'm not a big pot smoker. I'm not against it if people want to smoke it.
1: I got my medical card.
0: I've had
1: my medical card since I was, a couple months before my 19th birthday is when I got it.
0: But I do think for medical reasons, I think it does work. I know that people that have cancer and they smoke it, it alleviates cancer symptoms, especially the symptoms of the, what do you call that? The, the the treatment for the cancer.
1: Chemo.
0: The chemotherapy, correct, and the radiation as well. So, yeah, so I'm okay for all those reasons. And if it helps you to not feel stressed out or whatever, then
1: yeah,
0: I'm also for that. I'll tell you this. I've known people that drink a lot and people that smoke pot a lot. I've never seen anybody smoke pot and want to go hurt people or get into a fight or anything like that. But people that drink alcohol, they do that all the time. You know, I mean, it's just a reality that I've experienced that, you know, my friends that have smoked pot that I've known them, they basically, they just want to eat and sleep.

0: leap.
1: Yeah, I mean, so for me, you know, I have ADHD, anxiety, neurodivergence, all that fun stuff. But also the other, you know, thing that I have been using medical marijuana for has been eating more, because obviously I'm very skinny. I don't usually eat as much. So
0: getting, does it help?
1: It does. Yeah, it gets me the munchies so that I can continue to eat a little bit better. But yeah, no, I think that, you know, we should expand medical marijuana even more so. I think that, and even the Trump administration, I believe, has gone ahead and done some reclassifications of marijuana. And so I think
0: I don't think people should be serving long prison sentences for marijuana.
1: Oh, no.
0: I think that's ridiculous. It's just not the same kind of drug as cocaine or methamphetamines or whatever. It's just not the same, you know? Like I said, it's such a nonviolent. I've never seen people smoking pot want to hurt somebody, you know? But I've seen a lot of people hurt I've known people that have hurt others with alcohol, you know? And alcohol is totally legal. People do it every day.
1: So a Gulfport man is accused of killing his best friend after fighting over vaping inside. Speaking of vaping, police say a Gulfport man by the name of Sean Heinick. Anyways, a Gulfport man has been arrested, charged with second degree murder because they argued over vaping inside. Basically is the story.
0: So the guy was vaping inside. The other guy didn't like it?
1: Yep. And so he
0: inside
1: went ahead,
0: the house?
1: Inside the house.
0: Okay. Were they roommates?
1: Yes. They were roommates. And allegedly, they shot him in the head. So yeah, no, it was. So Alicia Landry called 911 just after 5 a.m. on April 17th, telling dispatcher that his best friend was shot in the garage. But when investigators came by, they found that the body had already been in rigor mortis and that they were. That it was done.
0: Why
1: gone
0: do
1: for
0: people think they can fool the police? I always wonder about stuff like that. Even if you move the body slightly or anything, they're going to find out. You can't. These people. That's why they're professionals at their jobs. You know. I just don't get it. I don't get it.
1: So it's very bizarre to me that you would let something like vaping ruin a friendship, and just in general, like I wouldn't let my friend get mad at me because I vaped inside.
0: So my guess is they were having problems about other stuff.
1: Most likely.
0: Okay. And this was like, it's like when you're in a married couple and they'll say to me or anybody, they'll say, oh, you're fighting this morning about who was going to make the coffee. No, you weren't fighting about that. That's just part of the problem. You're fighting about other stuff. You better go look at this picture. You better step away from the photo for a minute and look deeply at this photo, because you weren't just fighting about who was going to make the coffee. I really believe that was what triggered him, but it was other stuff. You know what I'm saying?
1: Mm-hmm.
0: Other stuff going on in that house. But man, that's just not the way to handle things, because that's permanent. You kill somebody, that's permanent.
1: Yeah.
0: There's no coming back from that.
1: Yeah, the medical examiner ruled the death a homicide, saying the gunshot entered the back of the victim's head and traveled upwards and was fired from at least 6 inches away. And he said that the perpetrator said that the guy shot himself.
0: Oh, yeah, no. We got to do better, folks.
1: Yeah, so.
0: We got to do better.
1: I want to go ahead and do a little a special shout out. We just got our guest coming into the studio. Welcome into the studio, Raquel Blue. Thank you so much for joining us. We're going to talk a lot more with you on the after show, just because obviously you had a little bit of issues with your Uber and everything like that.
0: I'll put some voodoo on this woman. I'm really going to put some voodoo on her.
1: Jesus,
0: I got a voodoo.
1: Christ.
0: I got my witch doctor, my Cuban witch doctor, he's on vacation right now in the Bahamas, but as soon as he gets back, I am putting your name in the voodoo pot.
1: Honestly. All I can think of is a certain individual who has been posting that he has been cursed, and I sent you a message about that, Esme.
0: But listen, before we go, I gotta tell you, speaking of cursed,
1: what's up?
0: I gotta tell you about this movie Obsession. So I saw it yesterday. I guess that's why I got voodoo on my mind. But this movie is so good. It is. I really did enjoy it. It has a kind of a slow start to it, but it gets really crazy. All I'm going to say that the guy

0: guy likes girl, but the girl's not interested in the guy. So he puts a magic spell on her. But he gets this amulet or something at a store, and he... But the thing is that it says on the box, be careful what you wish for. Because you know what? In life, you ever heard somebody say that? Be careful what you wish for. You just may get it. Well, he got it. Oh, she fell in love with him, all right, to the point that she wanted nothing else. She didn't want nobody else. Her life was him. And at first, it was cute. And then turned ugly. And it's just a great movie if you like chills and thrills and jumping out of your seat. And it's a little bit past its gory moments. Yeah, this is a great movie. It's called Obsession, and it's playing in theaters now.
1: Well, I got one more story that is going to be real quick. Residents in a Northwest Atlanta neighborhood have said that a large number of empty Waymo self-driving cars have been circling their residential streets and cul-de-sacs for weeks. Some neighbors told local station WSB-TV they've counted dozens of Waymo vehicles passing through during busy morning hours, with one resident saying about 50 cars come through in a single hour. Residents say the cars often drive loops in the neighborhood, even when they're not carrying passengers. This is definitely going to be something that we're going to be seeing a lot more, especially in, you know, Tampa, as we go ahead and get these self-driving vehicles. Because where are the self-driving vehicles going to go when they're waiting for passengers? They're going to end up in residential neighborhoods.
0: Let me tell you about all this self-driving and self-anything. This is all going to wrap up real quickly. When somebody dies, when somebody gets hit by a car.
1: I disagree.
0: A child or an old lady, grandma, crossing the street with her groceries.
1: Well, that's already happened. It's already happened. So I honestly disagree, because I think that the illusion of progress, because people want to have want to be driven by robots or some random reason. I don't really know why. But this is progress to some people. I don't like the idea of self-driving vehicles. I just don't. I don't like them.
0: I don't think I would want to be in a car where there's no driver. I'm not ready for that yet.
1: No.
0: You know what I mean? I'm just not ready for that yet.
1: I did do Uber once as a driver. I was an Uber driver for a little bit of time. And you know what's something funny is that people are very bold in the back of an Uber. There were multiple times where I would tell people, hey, do not have sex in my car. Do illicit activities in the back of my car. So I think that the self-driving that's going to be the other the issue. You're going to go ahead and enter into one of those self-driving vehicles, and there's going to be somebody else's splooge on the car.
0: I didn't think about that. Listen, do we have a minute?
1: We got a minute.
0: So CBS is in a free fall. You know that Anderson Cooper quit on Sunday.
1: Oh, really?
0: He is no longer on 60 Minutes. Yeah. Anderson Cooper leaves 60 Minutes. Yeah, 60 Minutes has gone Fox News type, where you cannot, you know, they're just, it's not really real news. It's more entertainment stuff. So sadly, goodbye CBS News. It looks like it's not doing well.
1: If I remember correctly, they're trying to, you know, peddle to the Trump administration.
0: That's exactly correct, yeah.
1: So it would make sense. It would make sense. But anyways, what are we going to talk about on the after show other than our amazing interview with the amazing Raquel Blue of Mocha Productions?
0: I went through all my topics, so you're the one with the topic.
1: Ooh, all right. Well, an annoying jingle has been permanently banned from airways as California ends the strategy of deception. We also got... pop star Shakira acquitted in a Spanish tax fraud case.
0: She dealt with that one for years.
1: And also, the Florida Wildlife Conservation is not going to be able to do enforcement at Hubbard's Marina because of the recent changes banning, not allowing for three or seven day fishing permits. And then I also got televangelist James Robinson, Life Outreach founder, dead. Honestly, that's probably all we're going to say about it. Just dead.
0: He's dead. He's dead. You know, dead.
1: Yeah. And then Keith Hernandez makes an unfortunate error about Jazz Chisholm Jr. during the New York broadcast.
0: They're not really mad at him about it, but it is kind of naughty what he said. It'll be easier to talk about what he said on the after show because what he said involves something sexual.
1: It is very, very, very sexual.
0: Yeah. And I don't want to say it on the show.
1: Well, we'll get in trouble a little bit.
0: Yeah, we'll get in trouble.
1: Yeah. Well, DeAndre from Brandon sent us a message saying that the whole, you know, splooging situation is definitely why they quit ride sharing. And that makes sense. That makes sense. But we've got all that and more coming up on the after show. Like I said, we will also be talking with Robert Rigsby or Raquel Blue from Roka Productions, giving all the tea about Closet Ball and all the fun things that we go ahead and talk about on the after show. But Esme, do you have any last minute advice for people out there?
0: So, you know, I think I've been saying it every week and I'm probably going to say it a million times. Please check your voter registration.
1: Yes.
0: If you're planning on voting in November, which you should, every vote counts. If your vote didn't count, they wouldn't work so hard to take your right to vote away from you.
1: And check out our extremely exclusive interview with the amazing artist M on Spotify, Apple Podcasts, or wherever you get your streaming stuff. 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We hope you have a wonderful rest of your day. Thank you so much for listening. Have a great rest, or a great one, I guess.
0: Bye.
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4: Hello, it is midnight GMT, 8 in the evening in Washington, D.C., where President Trump says a deal with Iran has been largely negotiated. Tehran disagrees, saying key issues like the Strait of Hormuz are far from settled. Meanwhile, we hear from a survivor on the first ship to be attacked there last month.
5: Oil was scattered on the deck, and the fire started spreading and coming closer to us. We jumped overboard and into the sea out of fear that we would not be able to save ourselves.
4: And later in the program, we hear a skeptical take on the Pentagon's latest release of UFO files.
6: I think this has been released for political reasons, really as a shiny object to distract people from what's going on elsewhere.
4: All that and an 80s classic.
7: Yes! My name is Rob, I got a real funky concept. 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
4: We pay tribute to the rapper who brought us that, Rob Bass, who's just died. All coming up after this.
8: BBC News with Chris Barrow. President Trump says a deal with Iran is pretty much in place to bring the conflict to an end. He made the announcement on social media after separate calls with Arab leaders and the Israeli Prime Minister Benjamin Netanyahu. Peter Bowes reports.
9: In a post on his Truth Social platform, Mr. Trump said an agreement had been largely negotiated and that it would include the reopening of the Strait of Hormuz. He added that final aspects and details of the deal were currently being discussed and would be announced shortly. Earlier, an Iranian foreign ministry spokesman acknowledged that the positions of Washington and Tehran had been converging over the past week. But in response to President Trump's statement, Iranian state media reported that the Strait of Hormuz would remain under Iranian management in the event of an agreement being reached.
8: Secret Service agents have killed a shooter close to the White House. Officials say a suspect had approached a checkpoint near the building and opened fire at the security booth. Agents immediately returned fire, wounding the suspect and a possible bystander. The alleged shooter was taken to hospital and subsequently died. Aaron Navarro of CBS News was there when the shootout happened.
10: The latest that we are hearing from law enforcement sources is that two people were hit. It's the suspect and a possible bystander. Our understanding is that U.S. Secret Service agents were fired at, though unsuccessfully, and then returned the fire. I was here on the North Lawn preparing for a live shot when you could hear about 20 to 30 gunshots at points sounding like they were coming from different guns. We ducked down. We were in covered tents in an area known as Pebble Beach. It's where all the other TV outlets do their live shots with the White House right behind us.
8: Health officials in the Democratic Republic of Congo say the current Ebola outbreak has resulted in more than 200 deaths in three provinces. The number of suspected cases has increased to over 860. Thomas Nardi reports.
11: In an effort to contain the Ebola outbreak, the Congolese government has suspended commercial flights to and from Bunia, one of the epicenters. The authorities say it's to prevent any cross-border spread of the epidemic and to guarantee the health and safety of passengers, crews, and airport staff. The Africa Centers for Disease Control says the DRC Ebola epidemic is the largest on the continent since an outbreak a decade ago in West Africa. The UN says it's allocating $60 million to support the response.
8: Authorities in Southern California are bracing for the possibility that a tank containing 26,000 litres of volatile poisonous chemicals could either rupture or explode. Firefighters in Orange County, southeast of Los Angeles, doused the tank with jets of water in an effort to cool it down, but the temperature inside continues to increase. This is the World News from the BBC. Russia has launched a large-scale missile and drone attack on Ukraine's capital, Kyiv. Journalists on the ground reported a massive series of explosions. At least four districts of the capital have been hit. More details from Warren Bull.
12: The mayor of Kyiv, Vitaly Klitschko, said multiple buildings had been hit by drones and missiles in the Russian attack on the capital. He said at least five people had been injured. Residents described how a large building near the government district shook heavily and people were forced to shelter in metro stations. Attacks have also been reported in a nearby city of Cherkasy and Melitopol to the south. On Friday, President Vladimir Putin said he'd ordered retaliation after state media said 18 people were killed in a drone attack on Russian-occupied parts of the Luhansk region.
8: Two indigenous communities involved in deadly clashes over land in southwestern Colombia have agreed to a truce. Fighting between the Misak and Nasa people left seven people dead.

0: This is, I mean, it's usually supposed to be Makers. Ooh. I know. This is Four Roses.
1: Nice.
0: It is a bourbon whiskey.
1: Ooh. Oh, yeah.
0: That's not too much, is it?
1: What is too much?
0: Yeah, that's what I said. Okay. There we go.
1: All right.
0: Okay.
1: Well, my friend, to the last one.
0: To the last one. From NPR. From NPR and from NPR and WNYC, coming to you from the... It's not as smooth as I thought it was going to be. From NPR and WNYC, coming to you from beautiful Brooklyn, New York, it's NPR's final hour of puzzles, word games, and trivia. Ask me another. I'm Jonathan Colton. Now here's your host, Ophira Eisenberg.
1: Thanks, Jonathan.
0: You're welcome.
1: Oh, so, you know, just for to let everyone in, we would do a shot of whiskey. We would do Maker's Mark, usually, before we went on stage.
0: That's right.
1: Before every Ask Me Another show.
0: Before every show, yeah.
1: And the reason, I'll tell you where that came from for me, is that I had the opportunity to go on the road back in the day with Radiolab, and they did that before their show. And I was like, why does everyone take a shot? And they were like, because you just have to remember that, like, you know, you're just here to have a good time. And right. I was like, that is great.
0: Yeah. It's a nice way to, it's a nice way to set the tone. There is a lot of hard work that goes into the show, but it's supposed to be fun. At the end of the day,
1: yes.
0: You do the hard work in advance so that when you get up on stage, you can just relax and have a good time.
1: Right. And if, anytime you go, wow, this is really serious, or there's stress, or there's problems, then you have a moment to reset and remember that you're about to do a trivia comedy show.
0: <That's right. laughs> And for those of you who have never been backstage at the Bell House, you know, I really do miss the Bell House.
1: It's the greatest.
0: And but the thing that I love, it's, and I don't really know the explanation for why it is there, but in the green room, hanging on the wall, there is a flag that says, "Don't give up the ship." And I don't know. I have thought of that flag so many times. But we have this last show to do.
1: You know, so what we've done we have basically the best friends of the show, people we love, mm-hmm. people that have been involved in the show.
0: Yeah.
1: And it's going to be a good toast.
0: Yeah. So thanks everybody for listening over all these years.
1: Oh my goodness. Thank you so much.
0: It's been a great privilege to work on the show. Here it comes, your last episode.
1: That was the bourbon talking.
0: It's your last episode. Here it comes, your last episode. Don't give up.
1: Ask Me Another has been through a lot of changes over the years, but one thing has remained constant. Best friends of the show, composers Kristen Anderson Lopez and Bobby Lopez, have come back time and time again, including today. Kristen, Bobby, hello.
2: Hey, hello. Thanks
3: How
2: for
3: are
2: having
3: you guys?
2: Us back for the last one.
1: Good. Thank you so much. I have to ask you a question. We've had you on, well, this I think is the seventh time.
0: Yeah.
1: I mean this sincerely. How is it that we were able to get you back so many times? Why?
0: Yeah. What are you thinking? Well, don't you have think maybe
2: you've
0: to
2: made a, you've made a miscalculation about the value of having us on the show?
3: I think it's a bit of a supply and demand kind of formula that you've got some skewed data on.
1: All right. Well, I like that. It's in your favor. We're like, you are so amazing. You're like, we accept all calls. I don't know what you're talking about. I'm just going to ask that the truck that is about to unload a mound of Rubik's Cubes onto your driveway, drive away.
0: We have a lot left over, as it turns out. So,
1: how are your bats? Aren't there bats in your driveway?
3: We have bats in our breezeway.
1: Breezeway? What is a breezeway?
3: A breezeway is a...
2: It's a covered
3: it's a
2: pathway.
3: It's a New England thing because snow. And so it connects a house to a garage, in our case. And
1: okay.
3: The bats, for a while, like we actually built bat houses. We have no mosquitoes up here because there's so many bats.
1: Nice.
3: They eat all the mosquitoes. That's a beautiful thing. But also, at the end of the night, they come, they hang out in our breezeway, and they digest all, like, hundreds of pounds of mosquitoes directly onto the walkway, which Bobby just got a bat poop blower.
2: Yeah, it's kind of like a leaf blower, but it's for bat poop.
3: Bat poop.
1: Nice.
0: Is it an appliance specifically for guano? Is that true? Or?
2: Yeah, it's the Guano Air Guano 3000. Yeah. Well, why are bats the only animals that poop guano?
3: Is that true? So wait, what do penguins poop?
1: Well, you know what? But I'm realizing now this is the quiz we should have been playing. We're going to give you...
4: Whose poop is it?
1: Whose poop is it? I mean, when you're talking about a finale...
2: Poop me another.
0: So this internet is telling me that guano is specifically for bats and seabirds.
2: Hey.
3: Thank you.
2: Oh, you're right.
3: Thank you. Wow. Ask me another.
0: Yeah.
1: So we have a very fun audio quiz for you called VIP Voices.
3: Ooh.
1: We are going to play you a past clip of an Ask Me Another VIP, which means a very important puzzler. And you are just going to listen to the audio clip and you're going to tell us who you think it is.
3: Oh, this is where it's really bad that I remember faces and not names. The visual learner is going to have some problems right now.
1: I think you'll be surprised.
3: Okay.
1: So let's play a clip and we're going to go back and forth. Kristen, this one is for you. This guest joined us in 2015. He came back from outer space to recite the lyrics to Taylor Swift's song, Blank Space.
5: Screaming, crying, perfect storms. I can make all the tables turn, rose garden filled with thorns. Keep you second guessing like, oh my God, who is she?
3: That's Patrick Stewart.
0: That is correct.
1: Yes, absolutely.
3: That is amazing.
1: Right?
3: Yes.
1: I mean, he could basically... turn anything to make it sound like Shakespeare.
0: Okay. Right? He could read the phone book and I would pay $100 to see it.
1: I mean, I remember many things about when he came on the show, but he, at the time, lived in Brooklyn. And so he walked to the venue, which is just a funny thing to think of.
0: All right, Bobby, this guest starred in the Netflix series Russian Doll, and she joined us in 2016 to tell us what she keeps in her bag.
6: I always carry a spare pair of panties.
1: Smart.
6: Sunglasses and prescription glasses.
1: Right.
6: And Nicorette and cigarettes. Lighter, backup lighter. MetroCard, $20. Amex, Visa, ID.
2: That's Natasha Lyonne.
0: That is
1: correct. Yes. That is right.
0: She brought her dog root beer, and her dog was backstage the whole time making a lot of noise, if I recall correctly.
1: Audio engineer is freaking out.
0: Yeah.
2: I'm having like sense memory back to like whether I listened to these podcasts in our car or in our kitchen.
3: Yes.
1: All right, Kristen.
3: Okay.
1: You know this guest from Broadway. In 2019, she joined us in Houston, Texas to share her love of 7-Eleven Slurpees.
7: It's the combination of the crushed ice with the Coca-Cola feel. So it's the burn of a Coke. Do you guys know what I mean? Some of you know. And then with the ice, and it never gets melty. I love Slurpee, okay?
1: Yeah.
7: And I love 7-Eleven. I'm not kidding.
1: Yeah.
7: And I'm not being paid.
1: No.
3: That would be the amazing Kristen Chenoweth.
1: Absolutely. You remember that show too, Jonathan, where Kristen all of a sudden, like she just decided to sing in the answer to a clue. And she just like without opera and like at an operatically high range. And I don't remember hearing her do a warm up or anything.
3: No, she can just go. That's her trick.
0: Yeah.
3: She goes like, except like just like out of nowhere. That.
0: Yeah, it's insane. All right, Bobby, this is the last one. It is for you.
2: Wow.
0: This reality TV mentor joined us in 2016, and he told us he wasn't always so confident in his sartorial choices.
3: I know who it is. I know who it
0: is. You already know.
8: I've been a fan of Pocket Squares forever, but I could never do it. I would experiment. I'd put my jacket out on my bed. I'd flatten it out. I'd stick the pocket square in. I'd think, it looks all right. Then I'd put the jacket on, look in a mirror, and say, you look like an ass.
2: Well, I know his name is Tim. It's Tim...
3: It's not a sword. It's not a
2: spear.
3: A spear.
0: Spear. Tim Spear.
1: Not a spear. It's not a candlestick. It's not a rope.
3: There could be water ones.
2: Oh, Tim Gunn.
3: Yes.
4: Yeah.
0: Tim Gunn is correct. Yes. He is the nicest, kindest man. When Tim came on the show, I went up to say hi to him, and he said, "Well, you must be Jonathan Colton. What a pleasure it is to meet you. I enjoy your work." And I was like, wow, that guy really, he did his research. He went out of his way to say hello, and I was very touched.
3: Aww. Is that what we should have
2: wait,
3: done?
2: Wait, wait, wait.
3: Should we have done
0: I
3: that?
0: I know, and you kind of blew it. You guys kind of blew it.
3: You must be Jonathan Colton. I hear you have a cruise.
0: And then years later, I was at a red carpet event, and I was wearing a tuxedo. And he was also at this red carpet event, also wearing a tuxedo. I went up to say hello to him, and I was prepared to do the thing where I was like, I don't know if you remember me, but you were on the show, Ask Me Another. And as I started to launch into that, he cut me off, and he said, "Well, it's Jonathan Colton. It's a pleasure to see you again, and you clean up very nice." It was just like, wow. He's a superhero of kindness, truly.
1: Yeah.
2: Wow. Oh, wow.
1: Thank you so much, Chris and Bobby. Thank you for being such great friends of the show. Always, always showing up and having so much fun with us.
2: Well, we've always loved this show. Thank you so much for making it. Thanks for making it for 9 years.
3: Thank you for not doing your research and thinking that we were bigger celebrities than we are. I really appreciate that. And truly, some of the best times we've ever had in the car with our family have been listening to your wonderful puzzles and songs and learning so much. And I just hope it comes back in another form or next month. As like,
0: that's
3: guess
0: very
3: what?
0: Sweet.
3: It's
0: Thank
3: Ask
0: you.
3: Me Another.
2: Holocast.
1: Ask Me Another.
0: It was all a joke.
1: It was all a joke. Yeah. Thank you so much. See you soon.
3: In Thanks. The Broadway world, we say happy trails.
1: Oh, yes. That's a good one.
3: Happy trails to you.
1: Until next time.
3: Until next time. Until we meet again.
1: After the break, we'll play our final music parody. One might call it our endgame. I'm Ophira Eisenberg, and this is Ask Me Another from NPR.

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1: This is Ask Me Another, NPR's final hour of puzzles, word games, and trivia. I'm Jonathan Colton. Now here's your host, Ophira Eisenberg.
0: Thanks, Jonathan. So here we are with our friends, comedians Aparna Nancherla and Joelle Nicole Johnson. They're joining us to play the very last word game I think we're ever going to play on Ask Me Another. So welcome back. I know.
2: Yay!
3: Oh, I'm honored to be here for the last.
0: So since this is our last show, just wondering, are you the kind of people who plan for endings?
3: I have a go bag.
0: You have a go bag?
1: Do you really have a go bag?
4: Yeah. Wow. If my go bag is just my purse I carry around, I mean, there is like many pounds of stuff in there. I don't know if any of it is useful, but if the apocalypse calls for receipts from 8 years ago.
0: Yeah. Very good. So Aparna, Joelle, when things get hectic or stressful at the show, we have always said, you know, wait a second. Remember, everybody, there is no such thing as a trivia emergency. But you can never be careful enough. So just in case something goes wrong, we have set aside an emergency game for a very long time. We've kept it in a box behind glass, and that's it. This is the time. So I have it here with me, and now I've got a hammer ready. You have no idea how long I have wanted to break this, but here we go. All right, I'm going to pull out the game.
1: And I didn't tell you this, Ophira, but a couple of years ago, I was just curious, and I already smashed my glass box, so I have the script already.
0: Of course you did. That makes perfect sense.
1: I wasn't supposed to, but I really wanted to see what it was inside.
0: All right, well, let me look at it. I'm looking at it for the first time. Let's see. Oh, okay. In this word game, you'll mash up two terms linked by the word box. It's a little on the nose. Yeah, all right.
1: A little disappointing, actually. All right, so for example, if we said, once they got this Microsoft video game console, these kids from a beloved book series stopped solving mysteries and became Twitch celebrities, you would answer Xbox Car Children. So you're mashing up the video game console Xbox with the book series The Boxcar Children.
4: Great.
0: All right. Aparna.
4: Yes.
0: Movie theaters are attempting to lure back customers by installing this classic children's toy at their ticket counters. Keep turning the crank until a clown pops out to sell you two tickets to see Space Jam, A New Legacy.
4: Oh, Jack in the Box Office?
0: Yes, exactly.
4: Oh, boy.
0: Yes.
4: Oh,
0: nice.
1: Very nice.
3: Yes.
0: That was very nice. The old classic Jack in the Box toy.
4: I hated that toy.
3: Who is that for?
0: I know.
1: Nobody likes clowns, and nobody especially likes surprise clowns.
3: Surprise! Shocking!
4: Kind of clown.
3: Yikes.
1: All right, Joelle, open this infamous container from Greek mythology, and you'll be bombarded with all the world's evils, including a bag of Zinfandel.
3: Box wine.
1: Box wine. Box wine.
4: It's also it was a streaming music platform.
0: A woman's name.
4: Pre-Spotify.
3: Lizzo Box Wine.
1: Lizzo Box Wine.
0: I would buy that.
1: I'm going to accept that answer because I think that should be a real product and I would like to drink some of it right now.
3: What did I miss? What was the streaming?
1: We're looking for Pandora's Box Wine.
0: All right. Aparna, guess what? Canadians aren't so nice after all. Now, in hockey, if you break the rules, not only do you have to sit in the sin bin, you also have to strip down to your underwear.
4: Penalty boxer briefs?
0: Yes! Yes and yes and
1: nice
0: yes.
1: Nice work.
0: Well done.
1: All right, this is your last clue ever.
0: Ever.
1: Make a
3: I
1: count,
3: get
1: Joelle.
3: It, I gotta get it.
1: Joelle, Nirvana's original version of this song was about the base of a very romantic bed.
3: Box spring.
1: Box spring is the second half. That's right.
0: Yeah. And then the, you know, little emoji that you would associate with love.
3: Heart box.
0: Yes. And heart, shove it together.
3: Heart I mean, box spring. What's the Nirvana song?
1: The Nirvana song is heart shaped box. So it would be heart shaped box spring. But we'll give it to you. You got
0: yeah,
1: that.
0: Yeah, you totally got that. I know that I will see you both in other places and in real life, but I just have to extend in this moment just a huge, hearty, over the Wi-Fi hug to you both. And thank you for being part of our shows, so many, and this
3: yes.
0: final episode.
3: I'm so sad the show got canceled in person.
1: Oh,
0: thank
1: well,
0: you.
1: We're so glad that you were here to be with us for the end. So,
0: yes.
1: Thank you,
3: yes.
0: Thank you so
3: thank
0: much.
3: You.
4: Thank you, guys.
0: So every so often, our house musician, Jonathan Colton, has somewhere else to be. Maybe he's on vacation, maybe a cruise, maybe he's cheating on us with another podcast. No matter what the case may be, our next two guests come in and save the day. Julian Villard is our guest house musician. His latest album is called Please Don't Make Me Play Piano Man. And Cecil Baldwin is our guest puzzle guru. He voices the podcast Welcome to Night Vale, which is now in its 10th season, and he co-hosts Random Number Generator Horror Podcast Number 9. Cecil, Julian, thank you so much for joining us. This is our finale. Welcome.
2: Oh, so bittersweet.
0: I know. Mm.
2: But mostly yeah. sweet.
5: You saying those words kind of gave me a little bit of goosebumps. I'm like, oh yeah, this is, wow. Okay, this is the finale.
1: No.
0: Yeah.
1: This is it.
0: This is it.
5: This is it.
0: So you both have joined us in Brooklyn, outside of Brooklyn. On the road.
2: Yeah.
0: Anything stand out? Anything stand out from these experiences?
5: I've had some pretty awesome experiences. My favorite one was, I'm pretty sure that Jessica Walter was indirectly flirting with me on stage. I'm pretty sure that was happening because mm-hmm. I was singing and she was totally like, ooh, I like your voice. Like, I couldn't tell if she was Lucille Bluthing me or it was real, but I totally just went with it and it was great.
0: No, I sat beside her. I remember that she had a look of mischief.
5: It was a
0: face.
5: Little, there was a little bit. I was like, she's totally kind of hitting on me right now.
0: Yeah.
5: I'm into this.
0: That's right. Cecil, that's hard. That's no topping that. That's impossible to top. But what's some memories that you have from this crazy, crazy ride called Ask Me Another?
2: I got to say, out of all the Ask Me Another memories, when Anthony Porosky of Queer Eye told me I had really cool shoes.
5: Oh, that's great.
2: Wow. My little gay heart went a pitter pat.
1: That's great.
0: And what were the shoes? Just remind our listeners what your shoes were.
2: Yeah, they were cool shape, had little stripey bits on them.
0: Yep.
2: Queer Eye approved.
0: Queer Eye approved. Do you, as people who work in the entertainment field, as, you know, basically your entire lives is your career, any thoughts on endings and beginnings?
5: I feel really privileged that I even am getting to have an ending with you guys because I feel like, and that's especially in this time with everything that's going on, it's like we started together and we get to end together. And like,
0: that's
5: really kind of cool. Like it doesn't. It's so tough. It's such a crazy way to make a living. You kind of have to become hardened to all these elements to actually get to have that. It's kind of emotional. It's like, wow, this is like a real thing that we did together that we built. And it's really awesome to, you know, get to do it all with you guys. And you're the best. I love hanging out with you.
0: Oh, Julian. I got to tell you, Julian, you just, what you said sent chills into my body.
5: Oh,
0: and also,
5: whatever.
0: I've never expected any wisdom from you. And
1: shots fired.
5: No, rightfully
0: he
5: so.
0: Knows. He knows that it's all with
5: no,
0: love.
5: No, it's my brain is, it's, I believe me, I'm amazed that just came out of my mouth, too.
0: All right. So let's have a final game. Want to play a game?
2: Sure, guys, why not?
0: Guys, want to play a game?
2: One last time.
0: Okay, so you're in luck for your very last game, your last time here. Jonathan Colton is going to sing you the clues in a music parody game called The Ends.
1: Oh. That's right. We changed the lyrics of famous breakup songs to make them about things that contain the letters END. Things like calendar, Big Bend National Park, endocrinology, and so on. You can earn a point by telling me the end thing or by identifying the song I'm parodying or the artist who made it famous. And Julian, you can also earn a point by just telling me how you would have done it.
5: Oh, yeah, instead. Sure. If that's the, yeah, good, absolutely.
1: I'll take criticism is fine. Okay.

0: And I should say you're working together on this, so feel free to...
1: You got this, Julian? Julian, I feel like this is your wheelhouse right here.
2: Well, you know, the song is... It sounded like you were emulating Sinead O'Connor's version of the famous Prince composition, Nothing Numeral 2 Compares to You, and I think you are referring to Cecil. I'd let you...
1: Is that a bartender?
0: Yeah, that is correct. Julian, I appreciate your overly detailed answer. You're
1: nothing compares to you.
2: That's right. I forgot the U, the letter U.
0: The Sinead O'Connor version of the Prince song. Hilarious. All right, here's another one.

0: Yes.
1: It's Gwen Stefani. It's No Doubt.
0: Yes. Yep.
1: But I was trying to like focus. I got stuck on Twix, and I was like, wait, why are you shaking your Twix bars?
2: Mm-hmm. Mm-hmm. Julian, you have any thoughts?
3: I think the song that Cecil is referring to was actually recorded originally by the band No Doubt, and it's called Don't Speak, and you are referring to the contraption known as the vending machine.
1: Oh,
0: yes.
2: All right, here's your next one.

0: Okay, so clearly Dolly Parton's I Will Always Love You.
1: Yes.
0: But correct. I don't know the answer. Julian, do you know?
2: He's referring to multi-Grammy and Oscar and Tony and Emmy Award-winning star of the live-action or televised version, live version of Jesus Christ Superstar, along with Sarah Bareilles, Mr. John Legend.
0: That is correct.
1: That is correct.
0: I feel like I'm on Wikipedia right now. I feel like every time Julian saw it's like getting like Wikipedia live.
2: I just never get to be that guy on the show because that would make me obnoxious and you never hire me back. This is my last one, so I'm just going for it.
1: Fantastic. No, I love it. I love it so much.
3: All right, here's another one.

0: The only word I can think of is perpendicular.
1: Yeah.
2: That is correct. That is the
0: word.
2: Is it?
0: Yeah.
1: That's mm-hmm. the word, yeah.
0: I'm good. Unconsciously a genius.
1: Julian, what can we
2: do? Julian, you want to give a detailed answer?
3: Yeah. That is a beautiful acoustic rendition of Swedish songwriter and performer Robin's synth pop smash. That is a beautiful acoustic rendition of... Swedish songwriter and performer

0: Julian, you got this. What is you? What is this?
1: You don't have this?
0: Well, I mean, the U2 song I got.
2: Yes,
3: that's right.
0: No, I'm trying to get the clue.
1: Okay, well, the clue is the Italian musical word for loudness is a crescendo. Mm-hmm. You're right, you too. It's their classic from the Joshua Tree, With or Without You.
3: Mm-hmm. That's right. Yeah.
2: Mm-hmm.
3: All right, a couple more.

0: All right. The word you got nothing, Cecil. You sure? Should I just go
1: straight
0: in? Let's
1: go your own way.
2: Yes.
0: Go your own way.
1: Yes.
0: Is the clue innuendo?
3: Innuendo is correct. Oh. We also would have accepted double entendre.
2: No. Oh.
3: All right. Here's the last clue. The last of the last. Really enjoy it, everybody.

0: So you got to know Alanis Morissette. Yes.
1: You ought to know. That's right.
0: But it's like the Declaration of Independence.
2: Yeah.
1: It is know. Declaration of Independence. Independence has an E-N-D in the middle.
0: Oh, okay. Gotcha.
1: So you had to go.
3: So you had it. You just made it better.
0: I just said it with a funny accent. That's
1: yeah, you just did it. You just added a layer that I really appreciated.
3: Thank you so much. Oh, my goodness. We love you guys. Thank you for everything. Thank you for always being there. I'm so glad we finally got together to do this. Julian, Cecil, thank you. See you again.
2: Yeah, it's been an honor and a privilege. Thank you so much for having me be part of the show.
0: Thank you. Absolutely.
3: Coming up, Jonathan and I will answer your questions in our final round. I'm Ophira Eisenberg, and this is Ask Me Another from NPR.

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1: This is Ask Me Another, NPR's final hour of puzzles, word games, and trivia. I'm Jonathan Colton. Now here's your host, Ophira Eisenberg.
0: Thank you, Jonathan. So here's what we're going to do, my friend. This is just for you and me. I'm going to ask you about things that have happened on Ask Me Another that our listeners actually never got to hear. All right. So in a cut segment from our 2016 Los Angeles Roadshow, do you remember that?
1: Yes.
0: Okay, I'll tell you what you said later.
1: Okay.
0: But we did a bit where we pretended one of our guests was running late and had Weird Al step in to do the interview instead.
1: Okay.
0: This was our idea of a hilarious joke. Who was the guest?
1: That was when we had Tom Cruise on the show.
0: Yes. It was Tom Cruise.
1: It was Tom Cruise.
0: And of course he was running late.
1: He's always late. Yeah, he's got a lot to do.
0: It was okay. It was not Tom Cruise.
1: All right, who was it?
0: Do you want to hear the clip?
1: Yeah, let's hear the clip.
0: Okay.
2: So, what a typical day?
0: Yeah, every day.
2: And the life of me, Jeff Goldblum.
0: Okay. No problem.
2: Well, on a typical day, my alarm would go off at 11 a.m.
0: Oh.
2: I would put on my rhinestone bedazzled morning Speedos. And then I'd trundle onto the bathroom where my manservant would brush and floss my teeth.
0: Okay, so maybe you know the answer.
1: I mean, it's Jeff Goldblum.
0: Yes, exactly.
1: Can I just say, Weird Al is such a funny, funny man. And in my defense,
0: yeah,
1: Jeff Goldblum is the Tom Cruise of character actors.
0: You're right. Yeah. And he's been in a lot of movies.
1: He's been in a lot of movies. So it's very close.
0: Yep, that are sort of action-based. Okay, that was very good. Here's a new one. We made quite an entrance in our 2018 San Diego Roadshow. How did we come into that theater? Do you remember?
1: This, I believe I remember this. I believe what we did is we got those electric scooters that some cities have,
0: yes,
1: like littering the sidewalk like garbage.
0: Yep.
1: We each picked one and we each rode in from the back of the house all the way down the aisle and just dropped them in front of the stage and jumped on
0: and hopped on the stage. And it was quite an incline, may I say.
1: It felt a little unsafe.
0: And it was the bird.
1: The bird scooters.
0: The
1: that's
0: bird
1: right.
0: scooters. And then I don't know what happened to the bird. All I remember is that I guess mine did not get returned immediately. So it was a hefty charge.
1: It was a very long rental.
0: But that's fine.
1: Yeah.
0: That's fine. Okay. We have a clip of Travis announcing our entrance.
1: Let's listen to this triumphant moment.
3: Please welcome to the stage of the historic Balboa Theater in San Diego, Ophira Eisenberg and Jonathan Colton.
1: I mean, let me just say, massive props to producer Travis Larcher.
0: That was amazing.
1: For his professional wrestling intro.
0: Oh my God. I felt like I was at wrestling inside of a monster truck. Did you hear that cheer? People loved the scooters.
1: Yeah.
0: All right. Here's your next one. In a bit that we cut out of our 2017 show with musician Jason Mraz, we handed him an object and asked him to do something with it.
1: Hmm.
0: What was it?
1: We handed him a Ask Me Another Rubik's Cube.
0: It's a good object.
1: And we asked
0: Solid
1: him
0: choice.
1: To stick it where the sun don't shine.
0: We're like, we're done.
1: Did he open an avocado farm?
0: Yes.
1: We handed him an avocado.
0: And?
1: Asked him to identify what kind of avocado it was.
0: Close. We just asked him to identify the ripeness. The thing that we go through.
1: We said, Jason Mraz, is this a ripe avocado?
0: Right. The thing you go through in your house all the time. How do you know? Is it time to slice it or not?
1: You're telling me that this got cut out of the show the moment where he asked Jason Mraz if the avocado was ripe?
0: Yeah. Well, let's listen. Is that avocado ripe?
4: Yes.
1: Even he knew at the time. He was like, this is not good for radio. What are you people doing?
0: Yeah, right. He was like, can I go?
1: I thought this was a real show.
0: Why are you giving me an avocado on a radio show?
1: You know that I'm Jason Mraz, right?
0: All right. This is a classic one that comes up in my brain when I think of all the different things. Like, when things go great, you want to celebrate them. But what you really want to talk about after the show is when it did not go as expected. Yeah. So in 2013, yeah, we forgot to hit record before interviewing one of our guests, and we had to do the interview all over again. Who was the guest?
1: I remember this. I will never forget it because it is one of my biggest fears is that I'm going to do a thing that is supposed to be recorded and just never hit record. So I will never forget. It was R.L. Stine, author R.L. Stine.
0: Yes, R.L. Stine. And what a professional, creative person, because he rolled with it. He was not upset at all. And he came back on and I asked him some of the same interview questions, some different ones to keep it fresh. And he answered all of them differently. He made like an entirely new, interesting segment.
1: Yes. Thank you for not yelling at us.
0: All right. So this year we spoke to a Presidential Medal of Freedom recipient who greeted us in an unexpected voice. Who are we hearing in this clip?
4: I've enjoyed your radio show for years because, you know, I love music. You know, the questions you ask people is so silly. I just don't know how you could ever answer these questions. It's wonderful. You're wonderful.
1: You know, what's shocking is we hadn't spent 10 seconds talking to each other when he started doing it. And it's like, it just goes to show what a wonderful mind and heart he has. That was Yo-Yo Ma.
0: That was Yo-Yo Ma, right.
1: And that is the way he chose to enter the room, with a goofy voice.
0: You know, and I was obviously psyched to have him on the show. Mm-hmm. I was also intimidated. Sure. I wanted to make the best use of that time. And then he entered like that. And I was like, oh. This is just going
1: to
0: be great.
1: Yeah. And I want him to be my guru and my psychiatrist and also my mom.
0: I know.
1: Yeah.
0: Great job, Jonathan. You got 3 out of 5.
1: Thanks, Safira. I thought we were keeping score.
0: Sorry. It's time for the final round. So we usually ask the questions, but this time we asked you, the listeners, to ask us questions, anything you've ever wanted to know about the show or us or whatever.
1: Yeah.
0: But I say to do this, we should have a cocktail.
1: I think that's appropriate. The final round.
0: The final round.
1: Okay. Do you know, Afira, lately I've been having martinis kind of heavy on the vermouth.
0: Because interesting. Why is that?
1: I love a martini.
0: Yeah.
1: But the thing about a martini is it's a lot.
0: Oh, my goodness.
1: It's a pretty intense beverage. It's kind of boozy.
0: So, but because it is a boozy drink, that's why I like it with 3 olives, because I need some snacks along the route.
1: Right. You get through this difficult journey, and at the end of it, you have a meal waiting for you.
0: That's right. Well, I do one at the top for the prime, and then one halfway through, because halfway through, you're hungry, and then one at the end to settle your stomach.
1: Right. That's very smart. Okay, good. There you go. There's yours.
0: Oh, gorgeous.
1: 3 olives, as ordered.
0: Gorgeous. Cheers.
1: All right, cheers.
0: To you.
1: To you.
0: Okay. What 9 years? Where do we start? Okay, well, I'm going to just start with the most common question we get asked.
1: Yeah.
0: How are we so hilarious?
1: The truth is, people, we don't know.
0: I don't know.
1: If they knew how to do it, they would do it all the time.
0: That's right.
1: But they can't.
0: They tried to bottle it, and they couldn't.
1: They couldn't.
0: Yeah, so they were like, you know what we do with this brilliance? End it.
1: Let's give them 9 years, and then that's enough.
0: Actually, the number one question we get asked is, who was your favorite guest?
1: Mm.
0: That is an impossible question to ask, because so many people have been on the show. I cannot believe how many people.
1: Yeah.
0: John Cameron Mitchell, who you know as Hedwig, you know him from Shrill and lots of television, but I saw Hedwig when I just moved to New York and I became obsessed with that movie and John Cameron Mitchell. And then I saw it on Broadway maybe 12 times. So when he showed up on the show, I wore a tank top that I bought from Hedwig, and it was amazing because I remember he looked and went, where did you get that one? Like, I got some special edition.
1: Wow, you were deep cut for him. That's the hardest thing, that the like fan really fanning out is hard not to do. Loudon Wainwright, who most people will know as Rufus Wainwright's father, was on our show, and I try not to do this, but this was one case where I was like, I just have to be a complete nerd. And so I went up and I said, I just got to tell you, I learned so much from you. And I, everything I do as a songwriter, it comes from this base of like listening to your music and understanding what a song is. And then he said, well, I guess I'm entitled to 10% then. I said, so you are.
0: Excellent.
1: So you are, Loudon Wainwright.
0: Right. Oh, a musician and businessman all at the same time.
1: That's right.
0: No, that's true. We've had so many comics on the show. I mean, and at the Bell House and at Zoom, so many I've looked up to. When we had Sarah Silverman on, this was in Zoom, we played a game with her, which was real or fake Kit Kat brand.
1: Right.
0: And Kit Kat sent me 100 Kit Kats. They got in touch with my reps.
1: That's wonderful.
0: And sent me 100 Kit Kats.
1: Wow.
0: And I ran into Sarah Silverman recently in New York at a comedy club. And I said, I got all these Kit Kats and I felt like I should have sent some to you. And she goes, they sent them to me too.
1: Well, wait a minute. How come I did not get any Kit Kats? Everybody in the room got Kit Kats except for Jonathan Colton?
0: I should have given them to you.
1: No, Kit Kat should have given them to me.
0: You're right. I'm sorry. Kit Kat, if you're listening. And you have before,
1: no,
0: as it turns out.
1: If I may have here. Kit Kat, if you're listening, it's too late.
0: Yeah, so many great things. RZA came on. I mean, that was an amazing get. Thank you again,
1: that's a good booking right
0: Sage
1: there.
0: Sage Howe, our booker. So there you go. That is a whole bunch of information on our favorite guests. Okay. So about our games, people love the music parody games, Jonathan, and they would love to know, how do they come together? Who writes them? How does it work?
1: Yeah. So I do not write the music parodies. A lot of people don't know this, and I feel bad that I get all this credit for work that I haven't done.
0: Do you?
1: I mean, yeah. No, I do.
0: No, of course, of course.
1: So we have a whole team of writers who write all of our puzzles, including the music games. And a lot of people write the music games, but I will give a special shout out to Karen Lurie, who has written.
0: Oh my goodness, Karen Lurie,
1: 100 of the music parody games.
0: A game show music parody writing.
1: I mean,
0: expert.
1: Yeah, she was sort of born to do this, and I think part of it is you really need to take it seriously. You really need to have the song be as equal a part as the jokes.
0: So the other thing that happens with a live show or even a Zoom show that is then cut down to be a radio show is you have some magic involved, which is called editing.
1: That's right. Which is to say they take out the bad parts.
0: Right.
1: And they leave the good parts in. Ramel Wood, one of our producers,
0: yep.
1: and James Sparber edit the blocks together.
0: They
1: beautify it. And they make us sound as smart and funny as they can, given the meager materials that we hand them.
0: All right. So how often does Ophira have to cut her bangs? You know what? This is the only thing I need to tell you. No joke. My hairstylist yesterday sent me flowers. So if that gives you any indication,
1: wow,
0: it is quite a bit.
1: Wow, you got like a corporate gift from your hairdresser.
0: Yeah,
1: that's impressive.
0: Trust me, if I move, they're going to be like, "Do we have to close the shop?"
1: Yeah, where are you moving to? And what are the rents like there?
0: People have asked, "How did we meet?"
1: Yeah,
0: good question.
1: That is a good question. All well, right. There had been an early season, like sort of pre-practice season of the show. And I got involved partway through that, and then they wanted to get a different host, and so we were sort of, I guess, auditioning people.
0: Auditioning, yeah.
1: Yeah, and so Ophira was one of the people who came in, and I remember being in the NPR office, and I was, I guess I was out in the waiting room.
0: Yep.
1: And we just had a chat, and I think we just sort of, I don't know, we just sort of clicked immediately. It was just like a very comfortable, funny chat.
0: Yeah, and it was just like, oh, this person seems totally normal.
1: It's a very low bar.
0: But that's a high bar.
1: It's actually a high bar,
0: yeah.
1: Where
0: you go like, oh, I could just talk to this person like I would a person.
1: I mean, that's sort of what we're doing now. Here it is. Here it is, if you're at the end of the party. It's literally you and me.
0: I know, in a room.
1: In a room together.
0: With some gym.
1: And we're out of questions. We have nothing else.
0: And we'll keep going.
1: To say or talk about it, and we're still continuing to talk.
0: Right.
1: But I think it is time that we wrap
0: yes,
1: up
0: thank
1: and
0: you so
1: say
0: much.
1: Goodbye.
0: I got to say, it has been an unbelievable joy to hang out and play games with you, Jonathan Colton.
1: Yes, and you too, Fair. It's really been a gift. 9 years.
0: 9 years. Can't argue with 9 years. And it has changed so many times. We've been all over the country. We've been in a lot of different bars and dinner places and green rooms and clubs and met so many people and other people working at public radio stations have welcomed us. And wow, it has been, I guess, what they say, one crazy ride.
1: It has. And we're so grateful to all the listeners and fans. And we've really loved hearing from you, especially over these last few weeks.
0: Oh, my goodness. Thank you so much.
1: We've found our way to the end of this thing. And we're just so grateful. Thank you so much for listening and being with us and talking back to us. We really do appreciate it.
0: And obviously, it's not just us. There is an incredible team of people that puts this show together. And so many great games were written by so many great people. And so thank you to the Bell House. Thank you to the team. Ugh. Thank you so much for everything. And I guess I'll see you soon, Jonathan.
1: Yeah. Happy trails.
0: Happy trails. Till next time. Ask Me Another's house musician is Jonathan Colton.
1: Hey, my name anagrams to Thou Jolt a Cannon.
0: Today's music parody was written by Karen Lurie.
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11: 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Aha.
0: Scott Ross.
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0: Our other comedy writers are Ashley Brooke Roberts.
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0: And Emily Winter.
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0: And thank you to our puzzle gurus, Cecil Baldwin.
18: Blind Ice Claw.
0: John Chinesky.
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0: Art Chung.
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0: And our boss's boss is Anya Grunman. Ask Me Another was brought to life by Eric Newsom.
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0: I'm her ripe begonias.
1: Ophira Eisenberg.
0: And this was Ask Me Another.
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3: From MaximumFun.org and NPR, it's Bullseye. This week, Jimmy Jam and Terry Lewis. They wrote and produced over 40 top 10 songs. They'll talk with me about at least 10 of them. Plus, we'll talk about their stint as members of the legendary Minneapolis R&B group, The Time. That's all coming up on Bullseye. But first, the news.

It's Bullseye. I'm Jesse Thorne. Before we get into my interview with Jimmy Jam and Terry Lewis, I want to start things off with a song. Chewy, if you would.

Now, those are Janet Jackson songs, right? Both of those are from Control, 1986. Control was a departure for Janet. She stopped working with her father, and she brought on two guys from Minneapolis as producers and songwriters, Jimmy Jam and Terry Lewis. And Control was a hit, a huge hit, 5 times platinum, Album of the Year nomination at the Grammys. That record not only launched Janet's career, but also the careers of Jimmy Jam and Terry Lewis. They're my guests. They brought a fierce, but also precise energy to that album that producers aspire to this day. In their 4 decades of working together, the two of them have written and produced over 40 top 10 hits. They've worked with Prince, Babyface, Usher, Mariah. I mean, the New York Times put out a big article celebrating the 30 greatest living American songwriters the other day. And look, I don't need to tell you whether Jimmy Jam and Terry Lewis made it. When I talked with them in 2021, they had just released Jam and Lewis Volume 1. Believe it or not, it was Jimmy Jam and Terry Lewis's debut album. It features vocals from a bunch of their collaborators, Babyface, Mary J. Blige, Boyz II Men, and of course, Mariah.

0: Jimmy Jam and Terry Lewis, welcome to Bullseye. I'm so happy to have you on the show.
1: Nice to be here.
2: Absolutely happy to be here.
0: The process of recording this album, I imagine it this way. Over the course of your 40-ish year partnership, you are trying to record an album the entire time, and every time you cut something for the album, somebody grabs it for their record. Like you're constantly trying to fill a bucket with a hole in the bottom of it, and only 40 years in do you actually accumulate enough songs that you get to make a record of them. Is that about right?
1: Yeah, I haven't heard the bucket analogy, but that's a good one. You know, we always were very sensitive towards the artists and what the artists wanted to have. And so when we would do songs and we would say, hey, this is for something for our album, and then they'd keep the songs for themselves, we couldn't be that mad about it because it gave us a very nice writing and production career, you know, which is perfectly fine. But yeah, that was a thing. We finally got selfish a few years back and decided to just keep the songs for ourselves at this point. But, you know, it's been a great journey. And a lot of great relationships over the years that, you know, if we would have done the record 20 years ago, 30 years ago, we wouldn't have had these relationships. So it all happens how it's supposed to happen, I guess.
0: What led you to get selfish?
1: I think a few things. Age, number one. We turned 60, and Terry said, you know, when you turn 60, you can get selfish because you've basically been doing everything for everybody else, whether it's, you know, your kids or whoever. And now it's time to do something for yourself. There was actually a Japanese proverb or saying, I think it's called Kanriki or something like that. And please forgive me if I'm saying it wrong. But the idea of it is that you've been through all the different calendars of your life, you know, the pig and the whatever the animals are and all of the seasons and all of the suns and the fire and the water and all those different things. I'm not articulating it well, but that's kind of the idea. And when you turn 60, you've been through each one of the calendars. So therefore, you are reborn again. So it feels like we're reborn again. And for this phase of our career, I guess you could say, we're being selfish and just doing exactly what we want to do, which is make music with people we want to make it with, doing the songs we want to do. And then we just hope everybody just agrees with what we're doing, you know, and so that's kind of the concept of the album and really, I guess, this portion of our journey of our career.
0: It's Bullseye. I'm Jesse Thorne. I'm talking with the songwriting and production duo, Jimmy Jam and Terry Lewis. You guys are obviously legendary producers, legendary for facilitating artists' art. You know what I mean? That's a big part of a producer's job. Obviously, you guys also are, you know, you're writing songs, you're coming up with sounds. Those are important parts of what made you great producers and make you great producers. But, you know, your number one job is facilitating. Were you able in making your own record to get to a point where you thought, well, Mariah Carey is coming in here or Usher is coming in here or, you know, all these folks that you've worked with for decades, and they are going to be a vessel for us rather than the other way around?
2: In a simplistic way, I think just embracing artist ideas is just kind of what we've always been able to do. And even within this particular record, that was kind of a theme of our concept too. Like, you have to meet people where they are. And all the artists always come in with a concept of what they want to say or where they want to be. And we kind of move it maybe a couple inches left or right, but usually we try to stay right in the pocket of where they're headed, where they want to be, or where they see themselves. So, you know, in that, you just want to get the best performance possible and then write a great song to go along with it.
1: I think the one difference, and what Terry says is absolutely right, as far as kind of the context of things, the thing that's different about it to me is that there was no kind of record company agenda. Not that in any way am I trying to say record companies interfere, but I always come up with the word record company interference. For some reason, those words all go together. But there was nobody saying, well, we have to shoot for this demographic or this analytic or this whatever. There was none of those kinds of decisions being made in the process. And we always felt like our studio is the safe space for artists to just do what they do. So there was no expectation of we need to get on this radio station or we need to get on this streaming service or we need to. That was not ever part of the conversations in making this record. The record was always, let's do the best version of you we can possibly do. And even when the artists themselves maybe couldn't see what that best version of themselves were, we could. Terry always says we're Nostradamus for everybody else. You know, we can look at somebody and go, this is the record you should be doing right now. Here's the record we'd like to hear you do right now. And then we go make that record. So it was interesting, like when the artists heard their songs, like Babyface is a great example of an artist where, you know, obviously he's as accomplished as an artist could possibly get as a songwriter, as a producer, where he first of all said, you guys produce it. We'll write it together, but you guys produce it. And when he heard the finished product, he just said, man, that sounds really good. And we said, thanks. And he said, no, that sounds really good. Like he was surprised about it. And we were like, of course it sounds good. It's Babyface. You're Babyface. Like, don't you remember who you are? But I think for a lot of fans, you forget that moment when you fell in love with those artists in the first place. So we wanted this album to bring that to the fans to go, oh, man, this reminds me of when I fell in love with Babyface upon hearing the song. But what we also realized, we were giving the artists a chance to fall back in love with themselves again, to hear themselves without having to do all the meticulous work that goes into the production side of it. And but also, once again, without the record company pressure of, well, this is, you know, your album or your next follow-up single or your next, without that pressure, just the safe space of being in the studio and just creating songs, if that makes sense. That's, to me, what we were able to bring. And I think all the artists appreciated that.
0: Let's take that Babyface song as an example, because I really like the Babyface song from the record.

0: 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Learn more at lemelson.org. 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
1: Welcome back to Bullseye. I'm Jesse Thorne. If you are just joining us, my guests are Jimmy Jam and Terry Lewis. They're a songwriting and production duo who have helped create some of the biggest R&B hits of all time. They've worked with artists like Janet Jackson, Prince, Mary J. Blige, Usher. I could spend the rest of this show listing names, or we could listen to the rest of the interview. So let's do the latter, Jimmy Jam and Terry Lewis.
2: Have either of you sung on a record?
3: I used to call Terry Mr. Background. Terry used to do the backgrounds on all our records, all the early days records back when you go back to like the Alexander O'Neill records or Human by the Human League. All those smooth harmonies in the back, that's all Terry Lewis. So used to call him Mr. Background. So Terry's definitely sung on records and, you know, we've sung a little bit. You know, we can do holler vocals like we call it, like, hey, we can do that kind of stuff.
4: Jam, you sang co-lead with Janet on What Have You Done For Me Lately, man.
3: Co-lead is very, that's very generous, Terry. I sang the low part. If you listen, there is an octave underneath. It used to be a time when I'm just kind of gruff voicing down there. I'm definitely not turned up in the mix though, which is purposeful.

0: whatever would come. You know, we ate a piece of chicken and a strawberry soda and a biscuit for months on end with no money together. And we braved a whole lot of circumstances.
1: We'll finish things up with Jimmy Jam and Terry Lewis in just a minute. After the break, we will dive deep into the Janet Jackson single Love Will Never Do and their jaw-dropping synthesizer work. It's Bullseye from MaximumFun.org and NPR.
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On this show, you'll hear solutions journalism for social justice, fueling action, not despair. I'm Sonali Kolhatkar, host and executive producer. This week, you'll get a special report from May Day in Los Angeles. It's the latest episode in our ongoing series, Rising Up in the Streets. I'll bring you the voices of activists, union members, clergy, and more, reflecting on labor power, stopping billionaires and their wars, and what it would take to actually achieve a general strike. Then I'll turn to two experts reflecting on the Supreme Court's recent death blow to the Voting Rights Act. Kimberly Smitherman will join me from Selma, Alabama, where she leads the organization Foot Soldiers Park. And David Daly of Fair Vote will be my other guest. David is the author of Anti-Democratic: Inside the Right's 50-Year Plot to Control American Elections, a history of John Roberts, the Supreme Court, and the Voting Rights Act. That's coming up in just a moment.

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Tens of thousands of people showed up for May Day marches last Friday, May 1st. The May Day Strong Coalition, which released a detailed affordability agenda ahead of the events, announced 5,000 marches in cities across the U.S. May Day is traditionally celebrated as a holiday around the world and is referred to as International Workers' Day. The inspiration for the commemoration lies in Chicago's Haymarket Affair of 1886, a seminal turning point in labor history that led to the adoption of the 8-hour workday. But in the United States, the official day marking labor power is in September.

0: where Labor Day has marked the start of the school year and has become merely an excuse to shop. Labor organizers in the U.S. want to change that. In Los Angeles, California, where I'm based, two marches took place at MacArthur Park and in front of City Hall. I attended the City Hall event in downtown L.A. and spoke with some of the activists who had gathered there in this special edition of our ongoing series, Rising Up in the Streets.
1: Brick by brick,
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2: all these empires will fall,
1: all these empires will fall.
3: My name is Hamid Khan. I'm with Stop LAPD Spying Coalition, and I'm here today to celebrate International Workers' Power. Today is May Day. It's such a historic day, and it's so deeply connected to the work we do at Stop LAPD Spying Coalition as well. Because before there was the FBI, before there was the NSA, before there was this whole infrastructure, the Red Squads were formed in Chicago, and that was directly related to what happened at Haymarket Square in 1886. And that's why we're here, just to build that collective power, to disrupt the system, to build that power towards the abolition of this diseased body and this toxic system that we live in. So that's why I'm here.
4: The history of May Day is so disconnected from most Americans' consciousness,
3: right.
4: And that I think is by design, right? We get Labor Day off in September, and most people are working today, although there's a pretty good showing of folks who, I suppose, chose not to work. But why is that important to recover that history?
3: I mean, first of all, the purpose for that, what happened at Haymarket Square over 140 years ago, that was a fight for 8-hour work. That's where people had come together. That's why workers had come together, all working class people, over the years and years of abuse and suffering the exploitation. So I think it's now that people take it for granted. The message is that take a step back, that you're there, you're enjoying your lunch break, you're enjoying your work day, you're enjoying, like, okay, you're 9 to 5.
4: You got a weekend.
3: You got a weekend. So that is when we talk about riding on the shoulders of our ancestors. So let's just keep up that spirit of our ancestors as well. So now there's a constant assault. And of course, within this capitalist, monopoly capitalist system of the U.S. and imperialism, their primary goal is to erase all memory. Their primary focus is to completely erase what had happened. And then let people, so in the sense that May Day is not even a national holiday. I mean, I was looking at some of the things that over 200 countries out of the 220, close to 200 countries celebrate May Day. Even under the most autocratic regimes and dictatorships, still May Day is considered a significant day. I just came back from Pakistan, and you know, South Asia, May Day is a huge celebration.
4: Even though its origins can be traced to the United States.
3: Even if it's our origins, right? And what do we have here? So, of course, it's Western imperialism. Of course, it's Western capitalism in the U.S., in the U.K., and some of the Western European countries. They have this Labor Day. And Labor Day in September is not to celebrate workers' power. It's for people to shop. So more consumption, more. So I think it's a reminder for us to remind each other and just celebrate the power that workers have built over hundreds of years and decades, and we have to really protect it. And it is at this time in our generation, in that long-term multi-generational journey towards the abolition of this system.
5: My name is Aida, and I am here today representing myself, but also I'm a part of a collective called South Central Collective. And we're a group of folks that are neighbors pretty much in the south central part of Los Angeles that came together last year because our communities were being attacked by ICE and the government.
4: And why is May Day significant for you?
5: It's significant to me because it's actually 20 years ago, this is the first march that I got involved in while I was in college. And it was when I understood the power of unifying, the power of the working class, and how, you know, we are very disrespected. We're treated as if we don't matter, but we do matter because this government, this whole nation is working because of the working class. And we come in all different colors. We come from all different places in different industries, right? From garment workers to doctors to taxi drivers. I mean, we're just a beautiful mix. And so I'm actually here as a poet. I was performing in the other march. And you're also part of the coalition.
4: Right, there were two simultaneous things happening in LA today, a big march, union-led march from MacArthur Park, this one in Los Angeles in front of City Hall. Do you feel that, I mean, you know, ideally on May Day, in theory, the whole city should shut down, everybody should stop going to work and school. That doesn't quite happen. Maybe this year it's a little bit better than last year. What can it take to have what, you know, many people are hoping for as a general strike?
5: I think that's a tough question because a lot of people are surviving, right? And so a lot of people don't have the privilege to take a day off. They may not have PTO and may not get paid. And so I want to acknowledge that because that's a very real thing. So not everybody can. What would it take? I think it will take more art. It will take more organizing. It will take more connection with our neighbors, more connection with each other, and more invitation of, you know, what this is really like, because the media will portray it a certain way, and then there's reality.
4: The media doesn't quite do its job, does it?
5: Exactly.
4: I'll put in a plug for independent media, that's why
5: exactly.
4: We need it.
5: Exactly, exactly.
4: And then what do you want to see happen in the next couple of years? We're in a very, very difficult time. A lot of times organizing energy gets sucked up with, you know, the midterm elections coming up in 2 years, the presidential race. And of course, all of that matters because we wouldn't be here if it weren't for this particular president. But what's a long-term vision for you, maybe as an individual? What would you like to see in your community?
5: What would I like to see? I would like to see safety, community care. I would like to see government officials doing a better job of taking care of the community and the people. And I think also for everyone involved, wellness, right? Collective wellness is imperative because a lot of people do burn out. These are difficult jobs because there's a million and one things that need to get done. And so how do we come together and take care of each other, right? The way other communities, other collective communities do, the way indigenous folks have done, and the way indigenous folks are still doing.
4: Make the connection between what you were just saying and the thing that people are feeling most in their lives in terms of what they see in the news, which is the Trump administration, which is an autocratic president that is kind of, you know, every day there's some new disaster and some new awful thing that comes out of his mouth. Make those links for us.
3: So, I mean, obviously, Trump, who he is and what he represents, is this classic white supremacist person, which is an agent of white supremacy, which is an agent who's an agent of capitalism. So, of course, his primary goal and the administration's primary goal is to erase that history. It's for people to constantly be on the defense, people trying to survive. So it's come to a point that we are now just trying to keep our heads above the water. Right? As wars are being waged, as the U.S. continues to wage wars in various parts of the world. So I think, once again, I mean, as we are here today for May Day, it's such a stark reminder that why power is with the people, why those streets belong to the people, why we need to be constantly coming out, why we need to celebrate that strong culture of resistance, that we are here.
6: My name is Jose Francisco Negrete. I am a rank and file teamster out of Orange County, 952, work at UPS. I'm here with Boycott Home Depot Coalition and also Labor for Palestine, LA, OCIE, and also part of Teamster Mobilize, a grassroots rank and file teamster organization.
7: Hi, my name is Big Will. I'm also a member of Teamsters Mobilize. I'm a 33-year package car driver, was a veteran of the 97 strike. I'm also a dual card member with the Industrial Workers of the World.
4: And why May Day? This is, you know, a day that many people have fantasized would be a day to have a general strike. And a lot of people are out here today, but it's probably not close to a general strike.
6: It's not like 2006, Day with an Immigrant, where you had, I don't know, like 1 or 2 million people on the street. I wish we had those numbers. I mean, seeing how Trump's Gustavo has reigned terror in communities from out here in Los Angeles, all the way to Orange County, from Anaheim, where I'm from, they've been to my street twice to kidnap two people on two separate occasions. I mean, we should have been out here in the streets to mobilize those amounts, big amount of numbers. But it does warm my heart to see what happened in Minnesota, that the workers out there, regardless of union or if they're not organized, that they went to the street to show Trump that, you know what, we could stand up and strike back. And that day they did an economic boycott, you know. So I wish we would have done the same thing out here too.
4: Well, before Minnesota, there was LA, right, last year?
7: Yes. Yeah. My opinion is rank and file union members across the country need to come together and they need to really take back their unions. That's the main problem, I think, that's happening here in the United States. That not enough unions are rank and file led, and that's what we need. If we're going to mount a general strike, we need workers that are like minded, right? We have too many business union leaders that just think for themselves.
4: So it's top down.
7: It's top down. What we need is a rank and file militant union labor movement in the United States, like what we had in the 1880s. Like, you know, they were led by immigrants. Like me and my brother Jose here are. We're both sons of immigrants, right? We need to take back our unions. And in order for us in the immigrant community to gain respect, we're going to have to organize. And that means organize in our communities, organize in our unions, take them back. That's where the power lays at. Not in politicians or political parties.
6: But the power structure also knows, and they're also afraid of the power of the worker. Because we see out here in the distance, there's a copper, a LAPD copper just, you know, taking notes. There's two of them now that's right above us. So that's the power of labor, and the power of workers. But the community needs to be out here. We need to be in these streets.
4: Do you think some of it also has to do with building a culture of non-cooperation? The culture shifting in this country often comes from the ground up because people feel so obliged to go to work every day. They identify with their jobs. Yes. And that culture shifting, you know, it can start in pop culture, but often pop culture is influenced by grassroots culture. How do we shift a culture where a general strike becomes more possible?
6: I think you have to take steps like this, but you also have to keep engaging, keep educating in your shop floor and telling, you know, your coworkers. Boom. I work in Orange County, so that's a pretty
4: behind the orange curtain.
6: Pretty much every Proposition 187 probably came out of there through the rioting and, you know, the financial backing of it back in the days. But it needs to start with engaging our coworkers, even if they're Trumpers. You know, you just like you tell them, like, I'm glad you guys have your eyes wide open when it's in the Democratic administration, and you criticize them, rightfully so. But when the Republican comes to office, the blinders are turned off.
4: I'm like, I guess the same goes for liberal Democratic Party supporters. Oh,
6: I mean, yeah, but you have these liberal candidates that come up here and, you know, they seize on the moment. But when push comes to shove and they're in power, they have done nothing for over 40 years. The immigration reform bill or anything has
4: single payer healthcare
6: has just been have died in the wasteland. You know, it's just, if we all talk about, we want even a single payer healthcare will benefit the unions, you know, but we die because it just dies because, oh, it's a communist idea or whatever. And it's just to scare people.
7: Yeah, I think with automation and AI, you are going to see more people getting organized and mobilized because we're going to see mass layoffs in this country. It's happening where I work at UPS right now. Our CEO said that she wants to see 100,000 union members out in the streets, okay, because of automation and AI. Now, if that doesn't radicalize people to get out here and take action, I don't know what will. So, and going back to healthcare, with people laid off in mass and employment being tied to your healthcare, I think that's insanity, right? And that's also a failure of our political system, right? I mean, we should have a basic income. Workers should have seats on the boards of these companies, right? Where we, you know, can have a say in what happens with automation and AI. Because if not, you know, if you're not at the table, you're on the menu, right? You know, like, that's what's happening right now.
4: Well, thank you both so much. Good luck.
3: Thank you, Sonali.
8: I'm Reverend City Ben, SITHYBIN, and I'm with Clue Justice, Clergy and Laity United for Economic Justice.
4: Today is May Day. What brings you here?
8: Yes. So what brings us here is that the faith leaders, the faith community, want to stand in solidarity with the low-paying workers and the immigrant community.
4: And what is Clue's main issue? You stand for economic justice?
8: Yeah, so we mobilize an organized faith community to stand in solidarity with the marginalized community that are facing economic injustice, which includes the low-paying workers and the immigrant community.
4: Does May Day this year sort of, is it the next step in the activism that we saw in the past year around like the No Kings rallies? Do you feel like this is the sort of next step?
8: I feel like it's part of the steps. Yeah, so multiple steps are being taken. Many people are passionate about fighting injustice, and there's just so many corruption and injustice going on in our community, in our society. We're not like, I just seen like so many diverse people just out here just wanting to just stand for something and stand against something, stand for the people and stand against injustice.
4: Why is May Day significant? I mean, it's a day with a lot of history in the U.S., but most sort of mainstream, you know, Americans don't really mark it. It's not a holiday.
8: Yes. Well, I believe one of the unique things is that the tradition of it, May Day, May 1st, and at the same time, this is where we've been gathering annually year after year. And just to make everyone aware of what's taking place out there and knowing that there's steps you can take to stand with the people.
4: Is labor a form of power then? To withhold the labor is to exercise power?
8: Yeah, most definitely. We see that that's taking place where there's a discrepancy of those in corporation level versus the workers that are just doing, you know, providing the services, that are just putting the sweat and you know, the time, the effort, and yet they're not even being paid and showing the value, the dignity that they're worth in doing their part.
4: So you're a pastor. Why is this part of your faith practice to be here?
8: Yes. Just you know, standing with people that are facing oppression, suppression, and at the same time, you know, fighting against injustice. One of the commandment, the golden rules, to love our neighbors as ourselves. So if my neighbor is facing any type of injustice, I should stand in the gap with that person in addition to praying for the people.
9: My name's Richie. I'm here for May Day for workers. International Workers' Day.
4: Are you here as an individual? Are you representing any organizations?
9: I'm here more of an individual, but I'm also supporting the Community Self-Defense Coalition. We're a grassroots coalition of over 90, almost 100 organizations from LA County and all of Southern California, ready to help support communities from state repression and kidnappings by the La Migra and the ICE.
4: The work around community self-defense against ICE really ramped up last June. What is the work right now? How present is ICE? We don't see as much in the news about it.
9: Yeah, because we run them out. They're still trying to be clandestine, but we run them out, we see them, and we let the community know, and the community knows what to do. We just let them know that we are exercising our First Amendment right to freely assemble, and to let them know that they're not welcome, that they're invaders, and it's an occupation, and the occupation it must end.
4: So ICE is not as present now as they were, and you credit the self-defense for pushing them out?
9: I mean, they're still around. They're still trying to kidnap people. They're just because the media doesn't catch it, doesn't mean it's not happening. That's kind of the whole point of our coalition, is to provide vision, you know, a visual for people, or else, like, if no one sees it happening, then they'll just get away with it. So wherever we're at, they're not, and we're trying to be everywhere.
4: Why May Day? What's significant about today for you?
9: Yeah, so May Day, you know, is International Workers' Day. You can go back to the Haymarket riots and stuff like that. But internationally, you know, today's going to be a day where a lot of people around the world are going to be coming together and trying to, you know, bring about class consciousness. So that's something that we want to, you know, unify everybody around, because, you know, when we live in the imperial core, we have a lot of identity politics that divide us between ethnicity, race, nationality, religion. But we want to make sure everybody remembers that at the end of the day, it's the 99% versus the, you know, Epstein class.
4: Explain Epstein class.
9: Well, so we have, you know, in the files that have been released, you know, a class of very, very rich and entitled and well-established long lineages of robber barons and folks that have come from Ivy League universities. It's like a nepotism, and it's like these folks that are essentially the worst parasitic of the classes. Like, they're a parasitic class, and they do like horrible things so that they can maintain power.
4: And how on May Day can they be targeted, or do they even take notice of gatherings such as this, or is this part of a bigger struggle against the Epstein class? Like, how does this fit with, you know, putting the Epstein class on notice, if you will?
9: That's a great question. I think I like to think of it like it's not like a movie. You know, this is not a sprint. It's a marathon. So whether it's this year, next year, a few years, they're you know, it's inevitable. Their time is coming to an end. The cat's out of the bag, you know. So whether it's going to happen in a few weeks or in a few years, it, you know, it doesn't matter to me because it's inevitable. And this is something that it's like the arc of justice. You know, it's long, but it always, you know, it always goes towards, you know, the people and the 99%. So I think...
4: So you're on the side of justice.
9: Yes, justice, obviously. And, you know, anti-imperialism, essentially, you know, you're talking about the Epstein class, talking about imperialist class, talking about the military-industrial complex and their, you know, soft power through the through academia or whatever it may be. But
4: and then hard power. And
9: then also, yeah, with the hard, so both.
4: It feels to a lot of folks that there are many disparate issues, right? There's the war in Iran, which is separate from the fact that they are paid very little at home, the fact that they are getting picked up by ICE or terrorized by ICE, or the fact that you know, they don't get paid overtime, etc. They seem to be disparate issues. You see them as part of the same
3: system. But they're not. They're so deeply interconnected. And I think that's what we need to, because waging war is directly related to how the war is being waged on the domestic level as well. War abroad is always war at home. And when we talk about that, out of the 250 years of the U.S.'s founding, you know, almost 240 years the U.S. has been at war. But I think when we think of war, we can't just limit our understanding to what's happening in outside the U.S. The war is fundamentally on the war on people here. It's always been war been waged, whether if we go back to the genocide of Native people and mass enslavement of people of African descent, and the war continues on. I mean, we still have slave labor going on. We still have people working in the prison for nothing, for giving their... So I think in a sense that when we are thinking of war and what's going on in Iran and what's going on in the Middle East, of course, this is all this global, this nexus of the Zionist apartheid state of Israel. It's now we're also looking at these emerging, the Hindu the apartheid state of India as well. So we've got to keep these connections. Of course, U.S. is the primary model of settler colonization. And in the settler colonial system, you know, very few are always privileged. Very, very few. And that's exactly what we are saying, that when we talk about we are the 99%, that's exactly where we are. That's exactly how it's always been. So that's where the fight is. And of course, police is the number one enforcer.

That's a Mayday report back, the latest in our special ongoing series, Rising Up in the Streets. I'm Sonali Kolhatkar, host and executive producer of Rising Up with Sonali, an independently produced, subscriber-supported program nationally syndicated to radio stations, free speech TV, and podcast platforms.

0: 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The United States Supreme Court in late April issued a sweeping 6-3 ruling in the case of Louisiana versus Calais, effectively gutting the 1965 Voting Rights Act. All six conservative justices voted in favor of a Republican challenge to Louisiana's current district maps that ensure at least two black voting blocks. Republicans have long attempted to dilute the voting power of people of color by drawing demographically favorable maps and ensuring disproportionately white and Republican representation. In an unusual move, the court also expedited the implementation of its decision, foregoing the usual 32-day delay, so that Louisiana can redraw its maps ahead of its primary election. In a four-page dissent, Supreme Court Justice Ketanji Brown Jackson excoriated her colleagues on the court, calling the decision, quote, unwarranted and unwise, and accusing them of impartiality. And Justice Elena Kagan, in her dissent, reminded her fellow justices of the VRA's history, saying, quote, the Voting Rights Act was born of the literal blood of Union soldiers and civil rights marchers. Joining me now is Kimberly Smitherman, founding partner and CEO of Foot Soldiers Park. She's based in Selma, Alabama, and David Daly, a senior fellow at Fair Vote and the author of Anti-Democratic, Inside the Right's 50-Year Plot to Control American Elections, a history of John Roberts, the Supreme Court, and the Voting Rights Act. Welcome to the program, Kimberly and Dave.
1: Thanks for having us.
2: Thank you. Thank you for having us.
0: Kimberly, let me begin with you. I think 61 years ago is, you know, it feels like a really long time, but it's actually not that long. There's plenty of people still alive today who remember what it looked like, what it felt to spill their blood, as Elena Kagan was saying, to achieve the Voting Rights Act. Remind us of that history, particularly where you are, of the struggle, just briefly, the pain and the struggle of achieving that act.
2: It's a really devastating blow to us. Doing the work that I do, founding Foot Soldiers Park with child marching activist Ms. Joanne Bland, it really gives me a different perspective and lived experience of what the marchers, the foot soldiers, the Union soldiers had to go through for us to get the rights to vote. Those who organized, marched, fought, bled for us to have the rights that we have today. We like to say, you know, ordinary people did extraordinary things for us to have the right to vote. And for us to know that for 61 years, they've been continuously fighting to continue to dilute our vote, to take our vote, is really devastating for me. And it's really devastating for the foot soldiers. And I just feel like we have to continue to do the work to ensure that, you know, we are educating, activating, continuing to march, continuing to fight, and continuing to vote in order to fulfill and preserve that legacy of those foot soldiers.
0: And Dave, explain how the Voting Rights Act has functioned since 1965 to ensure fairer elections. Of course, they're never perfect, but what has the Voting Rights Act actually achieved? And then we'll get to what the Supreme Court's decision did.
1: Well, I think what's so important for people to understand is that it's the Voting Rights Act that breathed life into the Reconstruction amendments to the Constitution that had largely been ignored, especially across the South, for nearly the previous 100 years of Jim Crow. And it was only when the foot soldiers and John Lewis and the others on that bridge in Selma in March of 1965 shocked the conscience of the nation when people saw this on television that night, saw the fire hoses and the dogs and the clubs and the beatings and that blood being spilled, that Congress was moved to pass the Voting Rights Act. Nothing else that Congress had done previously worked. Congress tried things like the various civil rights acts in the 1950s and the early 1960s, and they were essentially ignored. sheriffs in the South, judges in the South did not care what Congress had done. Folks found ways around these laws. It was only the Voting Rights Act and really the, you know, key provisions, Section 2 and Section 5, which enforced, you know, preclearance that, you know, these states that for, you know, far too long had gotten away with ignoring the Congress and the Constitution were going to have to submit any changes to the federal government. The federal government was going to step in and enforce these laws. And it's only then that things began to slowly change. Congress continuously reauthorized the Voting Rights Act, and this court has worked now for the last dozen years to continuously eviscerate and erode it.
0: Right. This was the third actual attack on the VRA, and many argue it was the worst one, one that actually was far worse than the first two. Kimberly, fact that the Voting Rights Act has worked well has actually been bizarrely, illogically used as a reason to gut it. I'm thinking of the kind of logic, like, you know, it's raining and you have an umbrella to keep yourself dry. And because the umbrella has worked so well to keep yourself dry, you put it away saying, I am now dry. I don't need the umbrella anymore, even though it's still raining. I mean, does that feel to you, this bizarre logic? Is that how ludicrous it sounds?
2: I would say very much so. I think there are two things that are true at the same time. We know that progress has been made. I don't think we should deny that fact, but I think that progress doesn't mean that protection is no longer needed. And that brings me back to what Ms. Bland used to say a lot. Like, it felt like to her we were living parallel to the
0: sea. This is the founder of Foot Soldiers Park.
2: Yeah. That's right, Ms. Joanne Bland, Foot Soldiers Park founder, child marcher, and activist. You know, in her later years before she passed away, she said it felt like we were living parallel to the 60s. Because things don't look exactly the way they were doesn't mean that they're not the same. And people are putting things in place that are more more subtle, and they're not as blatant with what they're doing. They're not saying how many bubbles are in a bar of soap or how many jelly beans are in a jar. But they're still doing things that put obstructions in place for people to have the right to vote, that dilute those powers, that the power of that vote, that suppresses the voice, right, of Black people, specifically in the South. And I think they never stopped trying to dilute the vote, right? Like Dave said, they've been working at this for many a decades now. So I think that we still have to fight, right? And it's quite evident of that in a place like Selma. We have to make sure that we continue to fight, that we continue to, you know, utilize our voice, because if we just leave them to their own, you know, devices, then we see what kind of happens. We have to fight back as hard as they're fighting for us to lose that right.
0: Dave, the Supreme Court has spent more than 10 years attacking the VRA. It, I believe, began with the 2013 Shelby County versus Holder Act. Then in 2021, we had the Brnovich versus DNC. And then, of course, this Louisiana versus Calais. Is the Voting Rights Act, for all intents and purposes, essentially toothless now?
1: Yes, this court has worked very hard to leave the voting rights in place, but to make it almost impossible to actually use. So it can still be framed on the wall, and this court can say we didn't overturn it. They've simply made it almost impossible to actually use the VRA to achieve justice and fairness. And they've taken away the kinds of protections that have allowed people to seek redress. What we saw in Shelby County, of course, when they put an end to preclearance, was the very afternoon that the court came down with that decision. Texas passes its voter ID bill that the state knew, it came out in later a court proceedings, would prevent as many as 700,000 Latino citizens in the state from voting, because they lacked the specific forms of ID that the state was now requiring. They'd quite intentionally gone out and picked the forms of ID that they believed various minority groups were least likely to have, and then required those. John Roberts assured us in that case, right, that things had changed in the South. The fact that nothing had changed was self-evident the very day that decision came down. But that did not change this court and its path, right? Then in Brnovich in 2001, the court essentially scribbles over Section 2 of the Voting Rights Act, not that long, of course, after in Shelby County insisting that we didn't need Section 5 because Section 2 was there. They set to work replacing that with their own cramped vision of the law. It was not what the people's representatives put in place in 1982, or what Congress reauthorized almost unanimously, or what Congress authorized almost unanimously in 2006, but it was what Justice Alito and the conservative supermajority wanted that statute to read instead. They have now done something similar with Calais, and the consequences are going to be steep and long-lasting. We're looking at as many as 19 congressional districts across the South currently represented by Black Democrats that are likely by 2028 to be elected to be white Republicans. It's going to be a shattering demolition of Black political representation and political power across the South, but it is also going to affect state legislatures, perhaps as many as 200 state legislative seats going from one party to the other, from one race to the other. And it's also going to have a devastating effect at the local level. We're talking about this as a national question, and it is a national question that will affect everyone. But perhaps this is going to be felt most painfully in school boards and local judicial elections and city and town councils, places outside of the usual hot spotlight where these protections have been most critical.
0: Kimberly, I'm wondering if you can respond to the way in which the Supreme Court is acting so openly in a partisan way. The three liberal justices, Elena Kagan, Ketanji Brown Jackson, Sonia Sotomayor, essentially accusing their colleagues of impartiality, of playing politics. Ketanji Brown Jackson's dissent that I quoted, she was very clear, and you know, even the decision for the court to expedite implementation so that Louisiana can redraw its map ahead of May 16th. And then the court's majority, conservative majority, called her accusations insulting. To you, from where you sit, how partisan, how impartial does the court look?
2: So I think that for me, what people need to understand about Section 2 is that it was one of the main tools communities had to challenge racial discrimination in voting law policies and elections, including the redistricting that we saw here. So I think when people hear about decisions affecting Section 2, this is not language just about something happening far away. It matters in real life, right? This is affecting people's real lives. And it matters because those protections were in place for a reason. And that came from the history of what people did here in Selma, Alabama. And what concerns me is that the protections are getting narrower, right? It can make it harder for communities to push back against unfair voter practices or systems that weaken their voice. I think this is why it matters so much for people here. It's not abstract, right? We know what it costs to get these protections in the first place. And I think, like Dave said, the one thing we had first was Section 5, right? And then the last thing that we had was Section 2. And I think that the government, for them to approve or pass, right, the law next was Section 2. Again, after the state passed the law with Section 2, you saw it immediately, right? It was very partisan. You saw it in Louisiana. You saw it in Florida. You saw it in Mississippi. And for me, what's closest to me was you saw it in Alabama. Governor Ivey immediately called a special session where she presented a redistricted map that was struck down by the Supreme Court previously. And we're just seeing them knowing that they're planning, right? They've been planning for this. They've been planning to execute this for a long time. And we see now, right, how impartial they are. we have to actually be able to say that this is based on race, right? We have to be able to identify that in order to take it to court, right? How do we identify that, right? That's another, again, an obstacle, a suppression tactic that they're putting in place, like the bubbles in a bar of soap, for us not to be able to have that voice, to remove those Black voices, those people of color. And like Dave said, it not only affects people of color, Black people, or Democrats, it affects everyone, right, across the board. And I think that for I guess practical purposes, like it's evil. I feel like, in my opinion, it's just evil and it's hateful. And they're doing everything they can do in order to dilute the vote, right, and to redraw those maps so that our voices don't have power.
0: Dave, the state of California had just months ago essentially tried to undo what compensate for Texas's gerrymandered maps in a way that was sort of playing the Republicans at their own game to ensure fair congressional representation. And regardless of what one thought of California Governor Gavin Newsom's approach to, you know, if you can't beat him, join him. How does the Supreme Court decision on Louisiana versus Calais affect California's redistricting plan, if at all?
1: Democrats fought back against the Texas mid-decade redistricting by claiming an equal number of seats in California. Equally bad for Republicans and independents in California, voters there, as what Texas did is bad for Democrats and independents and representation there. But it evened out the national political calculus. Then Republicans went ahead in Ohio, Missouri, and North Carolina and added four seats, and Democrats counteracted that with the new map in Virginia. So the mid-decade partisan redistricting wars had been fought largely to a stalemate prior to the decision in Calais. Calais is going to allow all of these southern states that we've seen move already to go ahead and enact new maps. Florida moved early, anticipating what the court was going to do. They've enacted a new map that advantages Republicans in four extra districts. Louisiana is likely to take the two existing Black districts. It's entirely possible that Alabama moves on the two Black districts in Alabama. Mississippi, Tennessee, South Carolina could also move. That's about an additional 10 to 12 seats that Republicans could take ahead of the 2026 midterms. In 2028, they can go even further. It's possible you could see Georgia move by then. You could go back into Florida, could go back into Texas. I imagine you will see Republicans go after the majority-minority district in St. Louis. And then to go take some of the partisan seats that they left on the table in Indiana, Kentucky, other parts of the country, Kansas. Democrats will fight back. They will attempt to eviscerate all the Republican districts in Colorado, many of them in New York. They might take another shot at California. They might go into Illinois. The result of this is going to be a mid-decade gerrymandering Armageddon in 2028 that makes what has happened in 2026 look like a handful of skirmishes. But this is going to be dramatic and consequential. We had 37 districts in 2024 that were competitive and within 5 percentage points. A lot of those seats have been taken off the board already in 2026. It's possible that by 2028, you might be able to count the number of competitive districts that are not predetermined by mapmakers on one or two hands.
0: Wow, that is, I appreciate that so much, Dave, for you to go through the full potential extent of this Supreme Court decision. It's quite remarkable. I'm wondering, Kimberly, what the conversations are that you are hearing in Selma today. How are people responding to this, you know, really quite consequential decision? How betrayed are African-American descendants of those who fought for the VRA feeling? And also, what are they thinking about the future? And I'll ask you, Dave, this as well after Kimberly. What can be done about this? Kimberly?
2: Yes. So I'm hearing a lot right now. There are a lot of people that are feeling defeated right now. But not me. I'm very hopeful. I think growing up the way I did with Foot Soldiers Park founder Ms. Joanne Bland gave me a different perspective lens, you know, lived experience. And I know that once you, you know, you feel defeated, you lose hope. And then where do we go from there? And I think when the VRA was passed, it really changed in Selma what could be possible, right? It meant more Black people could register to vote. They could actually vote. They could be a part of the democratic process and actually make decisions on what mattered to them in their lives. And over time, that kind of changed representation. It changed local leadership. It changed what people believed that they could demand. However, it also changed a few other things. It changed the fact that we weren't a part of the process. We had the same Mayor Smitherman, no affiliation that I'm aware of, that was on the bridge beating those marchers in 1965 up until the year 2000. And in the year 2000, we had mass white flight when we elected our first Black mayor, Mayor James Perkins. And with that outgoing mayor, his last act in office was to take all the power away from the mayor and give it to a majority white city council. And with that mass white flight, with that change of power, with that new leadership and decision-making structure, we lost a major tax base. We lost our Air Force base. We lost access to, you know, funding for infrastructure. We began to lose our talent pool. Ultimately, you know, resulting in something very different from what I grew up in here in Selma, which, you know, we had things for youth to do. We had restaurants. We had other organizations that were pouring into our youth, into our families. And I see it a lot today. So it's very compounded for us because people are calling every day, like, I can't afford my groceries or I can't afford my light bill. What resources can Foot Soldiers Park provide? And it really seems like to me, we won the battle for voting rights here in Selma, but it seems that we're really being punished for winning that in all of the investment into our community, to Selma, into the Black Belt, seemed to really dwindle. And I think that people became very resilient based off that. And I think that people are still resilient, even with this decision that has come down with Section 2. I think that they're aware of this history, of their legacy of this community, and how Selma changed this nation. And they know, just like I know, that Selma can once again change this nation. So they are continuing to organize, educate, activate, and fight for us to continue to have those rights that were won here in Selma, Alabama.
0: And Dave, what can be done from your perspective? Certainly there can be local pushbacks and attempts to have fairer elections, but really this requires a federal response, does not a legislative response, I imagine. But in order to have a fair legislative response, we need fair maps so that we can elect people who will restore the Voting Rights Act in its fullness. I mean, it's sort of a chicken and an egg problem. What do you think needs to happen?
1: Yeah, I think you've identified it quite well, right? The system has been tied in knots quite intentionally by the U.S. Supreme Court. It's almost as if this is the outcome that they were hoping for. So those knots are going to have to be untied by We the People, and it's going to have to be a national, federal response that requires, of course, you know, taking power, which will be that much more difficult under these conditions. But I think in that regard, we can all take a lot of inspiration and courage from the fight that the foot soldiers won 61 years ago, right? We can do this. We have already proven we can do this. We should not have to do it again. But here we are, and we all face challenges in order to protect a democracy. I think this is going to require big reform. I think it requires a U.S. House that looks quite different. It's going to perhaps require thinking about a more proportional House instead of using single-member districts that can be drawn by one side to give themselves all of the seats in a state. But if you have a more proportional system along the lines that Don Beyer and Jamie Raskin have proposed in the Fair Representation Act, larger multi-member districts, you use ranked choice voting, you will see larger delegations that turn every district into a swing district and allow for every state to see the full complexity of its political opinion and also the full rainbow of its racial composition to actually be shown. But I think we're also going to have to think about how we reform this U.S. Supreme Court that so clearly thinks of itself as a robed super legislature with no limits. Lifetime appointments, no term limits, no ethics code. I think that if we are going to make this big change and win and then keep this big change, it's also going to require a very different way of thinking about this Supreme Court. Perhaps it's a larger court. Perhaps it's a court that has had its jurisdiction changed. Perhaps it's a court that is term limited and every president gets a couple of picks, but right.
0: And we know that the at least
1: big change.
0: At least two of the six conservatives have been documented as essentially violating ethics laws and acting in extremely egregious manners, Clarence Thomas and, of course, more recently, John Roberts. And I want to end with a question that I hope doesn't sound terribly naive, which is in the lead up to the midterm elections this 2026, where so much is riding, you know, a lot of people have really seen the Democratic control of the House and Senate as the only way to kind of curb Donald Trump's overreach, fascism, authoritarianism, and that's looking like it's completely in jeopardy. Can larger than ever turnout, which of course traditionally midterm elections have lower turnouts than presidential races, can larger than ever turnout in some way combat what the Supreme Court has done? In other words, can turnout counter a little bit of the effects of unfair gerrymandering? I'll ask Kimberly first and then Dave for your brief responses before we close.
2: I would say yes. And I'm hopeful of that. And that is why we're doing the work we're doing at Foot Soldiers Park, so that we can try to play a part in that larger turnout. We're working in the school systems. We're registering youth voters every day in the schools. We're giving them education, ensuring that they know, you know, what they're voting for and why they're voting and why it's important and, you know, what the foot soldiers in Selma and other places did for them to have those rights. We're working within our community, trying to make sure we're restoring voter rights. We're trying to do everything we can to ensure that as many people as we can get to the polls, offering rides, you know, breaking any barriers that are stopping people from getting out to vote. But we do know that, you know, voting is just one part of it. You have to meet people where they are. And especially in Selma, majority Black community, you know, with the poverty level we have, the lack of infrastructure, lack of housing, lack of quality education, there are so many other obstacles in people's way that we have to get them past to get them to vote, right? And so trying to make sure that we are identifying and adjusting as we work to get these people to the polls.
0: And David, brief thoughts at the end about turnout?
1: Turnout is always crucial, always important. The vote is the most important voice we have. Redistricting and gerrymandering makes that voice harder to use, right? When you crack and pack voters and when you splinter them across so many districts, that their voice becomes diluted. It's really hard for turnout itself to change results. But that doesn't mean we don't get out there and try. Our voice is what we have. The vote is the way we exercise it in a democracy. And we are going to continue to fight and make ourselves heard.
0: Well, I want to thank the two of you so much for joining us today. I really appreciate your time.
1: Thank you.
2: Thank you so much for having me.
0: My guests have been Kimberly Smitherman, founding partner and CEO of Foot Soldiers Park, and David Daly, senior fellow at Fair Vote and the author of Anti-Democratic Inside the Right's 50-Year Plot to Control American Elections, A History of John Roberts, the Supreme Court, and the Voting Rights Act. I'm Sonali Kolhatkar, host and executive producer of Rising Up with Sonali, an independently produced subscriber-supported program nationally syndicated to radio stations, free speech TV, and podcast platforms.

of WMNF Tampa, St. Petersburg, Sarasota. 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

0: Okay, campers, it's an election year and there's an uncomfortable sense of deja vu.
1: We broke through the biggest cover-up of the biggest crime the world has ever seen.
0: The Stop the Steal movement has not stopped.
2: They want control, full stop, and they're going to do everything they can to get it.
0: It's election Groundhog Day in Georgia on the next Reveal. The Stop the Steal movement has not stopped.
1: They were going to steal the United States without firing a shot.
0: It's election Groundhog Day in Georgia on the next Reveal.
3: I got you, baby.
4: From the Center for Investigative Reporting and PRX, this is Reveal. I'm Nadia Hamdan, sitting in for Al Letson.
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0: From the Center for Investigative Reporting and PRX, this is Reveal. I'm Nadia Hamdan, sitting in for Al Letson. In late September, somewhere on the Mediterranean Sea, my friend Luna Spoo sent me this voice note.
1: Well, it's crazy to know that I'm laying in a room where to my left and right, everywhere around me is the sea. I don't know if you can hear it in the background, but that's the sea.
0: The engine is off, and the boat is just drifting. Luna is laying on her back, looking through a ceiling window.
1: And I'm seeing a bit of the sky with very visible, bright stars, two drones, and just a very clear Milky Way. It's such a gorgeous image. I think I need to sit with it. And then the sound of the sea. Gorgeous.
0: Less than 48 hours after sending me this message, Luna would be detained by the Israeli Navy, driven out to the Negev Desert, and locked up in one of the country's most brutal prisons. All because she wanted to deliver aid to Gaza.
2: Israeli forces have intercepted a number of boats that are part of a flotilla attempting to break the naval blockade of Gaza.
0: Luna was on one of the 42 boats that sailed to Gaza last year as part of the Global Samud Flotilla. It's described itself as a peaceful, nonviolent mission, attempting to create a humanitarian corridor by sea. Samud means steadfastness in Arabic, a reference to what Palestinians have been forced to endure the last 2.5 years in Gaza.
3: The death toll is believed to have surpassed 67,000. Among that number is more than 18,000 children.
4: It is a famine, the Gaza famine.
5: A United Nations investigation team says Israel has committed genocide against Palestinians.
0: Today, we're rebroadcasting an episode we first aired last fall. We're revisiting it now because an even bigger flotilla recently set sail toward Gaza. But from the start, things didn't go as planned. Some people left the mission out of safety concerns raised by the Iran war. A member of the steering committee was accused of sexual misconduct, which organizers say is unfounded. And then, in an unprecedented move, the Israeli Navy began intercepting the flotilla off the coast of Greece, more than 600 nautical miles from Gaza. Israel has intercepted flotillas before, but never this far from its shore. When last year's flotilla was first announced, people didn't really take it seriously. Nearly 500 well-meaning activists, many of whom had never sailed a day in their life, crowded onto a bunch of boats thinking they could end one of the worst humanitarian crises on the planet with Instagram. It was easy to dismiss the flotilla, until it wasn't. So today, we join Luna and her crewmates for an exclusive look into that first voyage. I've known Luna for over a decade. We met back in my early 20s when we were both living in Beirut and then again in Berlin. We used to see each other almost every day. But then I moved back to the US and we got busy with our own respective lives on different continents. Nowadays, we go long stretches without speaking. But when she went on the flotilla, I was back to checking in with her daily, asking for updates. Boats taking part in the flotilla originated from several ports, including Spain, Tunisia, and the port of Catania in Sicily, which is where Luna arrived on August 31st.
1: Good morning. It's 7:58.
0: She started sending me voice notes right away.
1: Hola. Okay, I had my first sip of coffee. So needed. I have no idea how I'm going to do it on the boat.
0: It very quickly started to feel like I was there with her.
1: Well, there's a baby cat. You would love it.
0: Luna is Moroccan, but born and raised in Germany, a mother of two. She's soft-spoken, but formidable, with dark curly hair and a line tattoo down the middle of her chin, meant to reflect her ancestral connection to the indigenous people of North Africa, known as the Amazigh. And Luna has always considered herself an activist. For her, some things are just black and white, right or wrong. And for as long as I've known her, Palestinian solidarity has always been one of those hard lines. But it reached an inflection point during the war in Gaza.
1: It's just tough because, like, these are humans. I mean, the level of rage that we've been feeling is extraordinary. And it's really hard to stay sane.
0: So when one of the organizers of the Global Samud Flotilla invited her to join, she was interested. But she'd never done anything remotely like this before. She'd also never left her kids this long. Still, if there was a chance it could make even a modicum of difference, it would be worth it. So she said yes. One of the people Luna would sail with is Carsey Blanton, a singer-songwriter based in New Jersey.
6: When October 7th happened and it became clear very quickly that as a Jewish person, like, my identity was being used in this propaganda push against Palestinian people, that was not okay with me.
0: Carsey was already a public figure with a large social media following, which made her a perfect candidate for the flotilla.
6: I got a DM from someone who was, like, recruiting influencers to go on the flotilla. And they were like, would you ever consider applying? And I was like, I already applied. You have my application. Call me anytime.
0: This aspect of the flotilla, that it was actively recruiting influencers and celebrities, has been a point of contention for some. The Israeli Foreign Ministry called it a, quote, selfie yacht. And critics have argued that many people on the boat were just doing it for attention, and it was nothing more than a publicity stunt.
6: And my take on that is, like, yes, of course it's a publicity stunt. Like, so much of politics is propaganda, and Israel and the U.S. are making, like, trillions of dollars worth of propaganda all the time. So if you can get 100 influencers onto some sailboats to make your own propaganda for free, definitely do that.
7: I saw Carsey Blanton had a video out saying that she was joining the Global Samud Flotilla.
0: Dane Hunter is from the British Virgin Islands and has been a fan of Carsey's music for years. So he messaged her.
7: I just commented on her video saying, hey, I'm a sailor, like, wondering if they need any hands.
0: Carsey quickly connected him with one of the organizers for a phone interview.
7: And they asked if I could come out the next day, and I said sure.
0: Dane arrived in Sicily on September 1st. To help prepare the boats.
7: In terms of what kind of boats we had, all of them. We had sailboats, we had motorboats, we had small boats, we had big boats, very Dr. Seuss kind of boats. The common denominator, I would say, was fixer-upper.
0: So Dane joined a group of volunteers who had to make sure they were all ship-shape. Or as Luna put it,
1: 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Ship-shift safe, making all ships safe, ship-shift safe, and then we have to make everything shape-shift, ship-safe. What is that word, shape-shift?
0: She ultimately got there. Plumbers, electricians, engineers, organizers say they all donated their time and expertise to outfit these rinky-dink boats, not just making sure they were safe, but also jury-rigging them with things like Starlink and cameras so they could live-stream their journey on social media.
7: Me and the mechanic would look at each other and we'd be like, I mean, it's a one-way trip. It really just needs to hold up for 3 weeks. And we'd be like, zip ties? Yeah, zip ties. Let's do that.
8: So many people, Nadia, just came to Catania just to help prepare the boats, which is enormous, enormous amount of work.
0: This is Yassine Benjaloun, who also arrived early to help prepare the boats. Yassine works for a tech company. He's Moroccan, but was born and raised in Montreal and currently lives in Paris.
8: You hear your parents talk about how the first intifada, the second intifada, people's homes getting stolen and people's not being able to come back. And so all these conversations growing up, you know, they are why I think I went on this flotilla.
0: Organizers say the boats would be loaded with as much aid as they could carry. Things like canned foods, medicine, and baby formula.
8: It's nothing in comparison to what they need.
0: And once they were all ready to go, they would all leave from Sicily together and sail towards Gaza.
8: Many of us have never sailed before, most of us, I would argue.
0: The Global Samud Flotilla says there were a total of 42 boats carrying 462 people from 45 different countries. This was undoubtedly the largest and most ambitious flotilla attempting to sail to Gaza. but it was not the first. Israel's naval blockade of Gaza began in 2009, a year and a half after Hamas took control of the territory. Israeli officials argued that it was necessary to prevent the group from getting weapons delivered by sea. But critics of the blockade have long argued that it violates international law because it's collectively punishing Palestinian civilians, severely restricting their movements, the importing of goods, even their ability to fish. Since Israel's blockade began, dozens of flotillas have tried to reach Gaza and create a humanitarian corridor. In those first few years, everything remained largely peaceful, and five flotillas actually made it to Gaza. But that changed in 2010, aboard the Mavi Marmara.
9: Tens of people, civilians, have been injured. There are still sounds of live fire, despite the white flag being raised. On board the ship, which holds 600, all of whom are civilians.
0: 10 people were killed by Israeli forces. An investigation by the International Criminal Court said it believed what happened on the Mavi Marmara constituted a war crime. Israel agreed to pay $20 million in restitution to the families of the victims. And still, the flotillas have not stopped. Most of them have been intercepted by the Israeli Navy and the people arrested and sent home. All of this was expressly laid out to everyone going on this flotilla. And on top of all of that, Israel's National Security Minister, Itamar Ben-Gvir, had publicly called everyone on the flotilla a terrorist, alleging that they were not actually humanitarians, but Hamas collaborators. And they will, quote, meet a firm and unyielding response from Israel. I asked Luna if this worried her at all.
1: If we would let them scare us, why would we then continue or even start this mission? I think it's important that we just continue and we'll see what happens.
0: The Barcelona fleet had already been sailing for a week when they stopped in a Tunisian port on September 7th. The plan was to take a break and then continue on to meet the rest of the fleet in Sicily. But around 11:30 p.m. the following night, a drone dropped an incendiary device on the family, the lead boat carrying all the main organizers of the flotilla. The fire was put out and no one was hurt. GSF organizer Yasmin Achar quickly took to social media and accused Israel of the attack.
10: They have bombed a boat once again with civilians on it in Tunisian territory. This is an attack against Gaza because they don't want us there.
0: Then a second drone attack happened the following night. Again, there were no injuries or damage. Israel has neither confirmed nor denied the allegations that they were responsible for these attacks. But CBS News reported that two American intelligence officials, speaking under anonymity, told them that Israeli Prime Minister Benjamin Netanyahu had approved the strikes and that the drones had been launched from a nearby submarine. A few people reportedly left the mission after the attacks. But Luna said most everyone she spoke to saw this as nothing more than a scare tactic. For Karsi, this was not only a scare tactic, but a big miscalculation.
6: I remember my mom sent me a New York Times article about that. And I remember walking around the port in Sicily, like, did you guys see this? The New York Times covered it. We have the attention of the world in a way that is unusual. And so, again, we have to see this thing through.
0: Most people just continued as normal, loading boats and preparing to set sail. Luna's boat was called Paula One. It's a small sailboat that can fit 10 people. And Luna tells me she hasn't always liked everyone she's met on this mission, but she liked her crew. It wasn't long before they were all laughing and playing music together. The vibes were good. The boat was loaded, and they were ready to go. But they were told they had to wait for the fleets coming from Tunisia who were still running behind.
7: Then they kind of kept telling us, oh, one more day, just one more day, guys. And it really got to the point where it was feeling like, you know, one of those friends calling you up saying, oh, I'm almost there. And, you know, they haven't even put their pants on yet.
0: Everyone in Sicily had originally been told they would set sail on September 4th. And the entire trip was supposed to take around 2 weeks total. Now it was pushing 2 weeks and they hadn't even started sailing. Boats kept breaking down. There were weather concerns. Seasickness was a real issue. Not to mention the steering committee was also juggling the wants and needs of nearly 500 different people.
8: I would argue maybe 60% of the mission was to manage everyone's desires and fears and complications and baggage and, you know, the way they see life.
0: People were getting antsy. Some had kids back home, parents with dementia. A few even lost their jobs to be here. They were getting nervous that this whole thing was about to fall apart. Not to mention the airstrikes in Gaza were only intensifying. And some people couldn't hide their frustrations anymore.
11: Wow, who is calling on all of this?
0: This is Hamish Patterson, captain of the boat Oahu, in one of the many Zoom meetings they had about the delays.
12: Yes, we're calling up just like...
11: I'm not going to hang up and I'm not going to get shut down. But I'm sick of getting shut down and I'm going to call it now for what it is. You're about to have a mutiny on your hands.
0: And there was a minor mutiny of sorts.
6: We're not waiting anymore. We're going. But then only three of us actually left. And then a fourth boat had to come get us physically and say, we're forming a captain's union. Come back.
0: After Paula 1 and the other boats returned, captains came together and created a list of demands to the steering committee. Any boats that weren't ready to sail right now would not go on the mission, and they would leave the following day at 10 a.m., no question.
7: And if they were not all met, every captain would walk.
0: So the steering committee agreed.
6: And so the miracle to me was that we did kind of reorganize it from within. And also, nobody canceled it. Like, you got 500 leftists from everywhere in the world to get together, do a thing that was clearly not very functional. And instead of, like, whistleblowing on each other, everybody just, like, got our hands dirty and made it work. And to me, that's, like, the proudest. That's a really proud moment for the left.
0: And so the Global Samud Flotilla officially set sail.
7: Oh man, so getting underway finally was magical. Everybody cheering, everybody screaming.
13: Let's get out of here.
14: Let's go!
7: Just this sense of, you know, we're doing it, you know? All of this preparation, all of this work, it's actually come together. And we're sailing east finally. We're heading towards Gaza.
0: With sails unfurled, Paula 1 joins dozens of boats heading across the Mediterranean. There's a feeling of hope on the high seas.
15: There's a cargo ship! Oh my gosh!
0: But it wouldn't last long.
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0: From the Center for Investigative Reporting and PRX, this is Reveal. I'm Nadia Hamdan, sitting in for Al Letson. And today, we're bringing back an episode about the flotilla that sailed to Gaza this past fall.
1: The day we left, I was jumping on the boat, chanting, and I kept, you know, doing the very loud horn all the time.
0: After weeks of feeling stuck, everyone on Paola 1 comes alive on the water. It starts to feel a little like a Disney movie. Luna sends me videos of sunrises, dolphins.
2: Wow. Wow.
0: And of Carsey leading everyone in song at sunset.
3: Even if we don't survive,
4: we don't survive,
3: we keep that little flame alive.
5: It was so beautiful. It was like the most beautiful experience of my life and the hardest. It was the best of times and the worst of times.
0: Because it's not all sing-alongs and lovable sea creatures. For one, they all have to get a crash course in sailing. The plan is to take shifts manning the boat at night so everyone can get some sleep.
6: And so I was teaching all of my crew in the night and quizzing them constantly, like, okay, that boat, do we have to worry about it? No, you know, they're off our starboard and they're going starboard. Correct. That boat, do we have to worry about? Yes, yes, we do. Let's turn right now.
7: Okay, we're gonna tack. Okay, we gotta tack when we get there.
8: I'm gonna tack. Ready to tack.
9: Ready to tack.
6: Everybody on board Paola came out as a sailor.
7: Go, go, go, go, go. Yeah, nice. Looking good.
0: And while things are pretty mellow, the boats are being followed by a few drones.
10: I'm actually seeing one right now. It's above our window, above the mast.
0: They're far enough away that they don't feel threatening, but the crew wants to be prepared for anything. So at night, they practice drills on how they would respond in different emergency situations. Luna records one of these drills, in which she pretends to be the Israeli Defense Forces coming to arrest them.
11: Get your passports, your phone, everything! Hurry up!
0: The goal is to get passports ready, life vests on, and hands in the air as fast as possible.
11: Who's the captain? Who's the captain? Who's the captain? Are you the captain?
0: They all stay silent.
11: Are you the captain?
0: Because they were instructed not to identify the captain.
12: Okay, let's see how much fun that was.
0: And everyone learns just how loud a soft-spoken Luna can be.
12: I'm sorry.
13: It is our fault. We told her
12: 2.5 minutes.
0: By the fifth night on the water, the crew is feeling pretty confident.
6: It was a very calm evening.
0: There's a light breeze, virtually no waves.
6: And I think I even mentioned to Luna, yeah, I think I'm actually going to get some rest tonight.
0: It's Luna's shift. At this point, Dane trusts her at the helm, so he tells her to just wake him up if there are any issues. And then something strange happens with the two-way radio.
10: Can we turn up the volume?
14: Yeah. I heard something.
10: There was something here, right?
0: The ABBA song, Take a Chance on Me, starts blaring on the flotilla's radio frequency.
10: Okay. Should we wake people up just to stay alert?
15: I think so.
16: Serious?
10: What the?
5: It was cutting in and out, and they scrambled our own communications, and it'd be like, and then Take a Chance on Me would play. It was very horror movie-like.
10: This is creepy.
14: Yeah, this is creepy.
0: Most of the crew is getting nervous and starts scanning the skies for drones.
1: Like a star became a drone. An airplane became a drone. The word drone was said out loud many times when it was not.
0: Yassine even tells Carsey, maybe we're overreacting.
1: And she's like, yeah, I don't really know, but okay. So I go to bed. We're sharing a bunk bed and I hear a huge explosion.
0: Now, Luna and I had been texting since that ABBA song first came on the radio. I remember telling her, I had a bad feeling. But she told me not to worry. This is just another scare tactic. And then, I kid you not, I get a text literally a second later that just reads, "Bomb!" exclamation point. I text her. No answer. I call her. No answer. I remember just feeling paralyzed. Finally, after the longest few minutes of my life, she calls me. And I just stay on the phone and listen.
9: My phone's on the starboard side. One phone is getting lower.
0: At this point, everyone is on deck scanning the skies. The first explosion, they had only heard. It had gone off somewhere in the back of the fleet. 10 to 15 minutes later, there's another explosion.
6: And that one we actually saw. We saw the bright flash of it. And then we really realized just how many drones were all around us. I mean, yeah, the sky was littered with stars and drones.
0: Then another explosion.
9: Explosion in front, one.
0: And another.
9: Oh, there it goes. Allah.
0: And another.
9: Explosion. Which boat is that? Salvaggia? You okay? Is everyone okay?
0: For Dane, the scariest moment is when a drone hovers right over their boat.
6: And we could hear this thing. We could see this thing. It was like a massive wasp. And right away, I remember Luna called out for everybody to get down. And we all just hunkered in place.
9: Cover, cover, cover!
6: We all got down and we all braced.
9: Oh my God. It's okay. Breathe.
0: I stay glued to my phone as reports of the attacks begin to reach the news and social media.
1: And at that moment, Nadia, I look at my phone. And so I grew up in the Muslim faith, the Islamic faith. And there's this very famous sentence, I'm sure you maybe heard or not, that Muslims say the moment they think they're going to die or the moment they die.
0: The phrase is, "Inna lillahi wa inna ilayhi raja'un."
1: We belong to God and to God we shall return. And so I look at my phone and I see my mother sends me in Arabic that text message. And that was pretty hard to live because am I going to die? Like, is this the end?
0: Thankfully, his mother was wrong.
5: After four or five strikes, it became clear they were all at the front of the boats. They were all near the sails. And then we're like, okay, they're trying to like make us scared and or hurt our sails.
0: Soon, the sun starts to come up. 4 hours have gone by, and I'm still on the phone with Luna.
14: Does it seem to be calming down?
9: It's hard to say.
14: I know.
9: I was pretty excited.
0: In the end, organizers say there were at least 13 explosions on or around the boats. We learn later that these were mainly a mix of flashbangs and incendiary devices that did end up damaging three of the boats. No injuries were reported. This all happened in international waters, just south of Crete. So the flotilla decides to stop in Greek waters to regroup, process. They quickly point their fingers at Israel, which neither confirms nor denies the allegations. And after hearing reports there could be more attacks, about a dozen people decide to leave. Those who stay still believe all of this was a scare tactic, a way to get them to abandon the mission. But they don't want to stop. And it turns out thousands of other people don't want them to stop either. Protests break out in places like Italy, Spain, Turkey, and Ireland. Protests break out in places like Italy, Spain.

0: And so the flotilla sets sail once more. It's September 29th, a month since Luna left home. And this is the moment where we began, with Luna laying on her back, looking through a ceiling window as the boat just drifts.
1: And I'm seeing a bit of the sky with very visible, bright stars, two drones, and just a very clear Milky Way. It's such a gorgeous image. I think I need to sit with it.
0: This would be the last moment of calm for Paula One. 2 days after leaving Greece, the flotilla is within 150 nautical miles of Gaza. The Spanish and Italian warships turn around, but people start noticing other military vessels in the distance, and they keep getting closer. On October 1st, this message comes across everyone's radio.
2: This is the Israeli Navy. You are approaching a blockaded zone. Attempting to reach the Gaza Strip via sea while breaching the naval blockade violates international law.
0: The Israeli Navy urges the flotilla to redirect their boats to the port of Ashdod in Israel, where the military would deliver the aid for them.
2: Any further attempt to sail toward Gaza endangers your safety and places you within an active war zone. You will bear full responsibility for your actions.
3: Luna and I responded to them on the radio each time they would send a message like that.
0: They would quote various international laws, including Article 59 of the Geneva Convention, which basically requires any occupying power to either supply the civilian population with basic necessities, such as food, water, medicine, and clothing, or allow safe passage for humanitarian groups, like the Red Cross, who can provide that assistance. So despite the warnings from Israel, the global Sumud flotilla continues towards Gaza.
4: Because the protocol said you go. Like, we don't stop, we just continue.
0: The flotilla is currently in international waters. And this is where things get really nuanced. According to the UN, everyone is allowed freedom of navigation on international waters and cannot be intercepted, save some exceptions, such as piracy and the slave trade. That's why the activists and some legal experts say interception of any kind is illegal. But Israel argues that under the laws of naval warfare, if someone tries to breach a military blockade, a navy is within its right to intercept them. And so they do.
5: Behind me is the military vessel. They are intercepting us right now. We do not know how they will intercept us.
0: Luna's crewmates send me videos. It's dark, but you can see some stuff. Bright lights shining onto the boat, zodiacs speeding by, nearby boats being hit with giant water cannons.
3: You know, there was a submarine out there with us. There was this big, like, mothership, huge barge-looking thing. There were, like, three frigates versus, you know, 40 boats that we, like, patched together with duct tape.
0: The Navy boards boats one by one and takes over the controls. Everyone throws their phones and computers in the water so that the Israeli military can't access their data. So when I stop getting videos from Paula One, I know it must be happening.
4: Before they boarded, we were at gunpoint. Like, you could see the laser on our chest.
3: And their very first command was shut your eyes. And we heard them quietly, methodically going around, tearing off the Starlink, tearing off the camera, checking the inside of the boat.
0: The first question they ask is, who is the captain?
3: And nobody said anything. Oh, so you're all the captain? You think this is funny? And then just guns cocking. And we all just quickly, you know, wipe the smile off our faces.
0: It takes the Israeli Navy nearly 48 hours to take over all the boats. Everyone is brought to the port of Ashdod and made to sit on the ground of a parking lot, zip-tied, for hours. It's late at night when Israel's National Security Minister, Itamar Ben-Gvir, arrives at the port.
6: And so then we're like, oh, that's why they zip-tied us, so that Ben-Gvir can, like, post on his TikTok, like, look at all these terrorists. We're treating them like terrorists.

0: Ben-Gavir's video cuts off abruptly. I'm told this was because everyone started chanting Free Palestine. At one point, Luna remembers people yelling behind her and tries to see what's happening.
1: And I see that they've placed a woman on the ground right in front of an Israeli flag. Someone pulled her hair so that she would have her head looking at the flag. And she must have been there for hours. And then I realized, that's Greta.
0: Greta Thunberg, the now famous climate activist, was on the flotilla and seemed to be singled out by the soldiers.
1: And they would take selfies, they would spit at her, they would kick her and fix the flag so that it would touch her constantly.
0: Everyone is then sent through an immigration processing center. They're asked to sign a document saying they illegally entered the country of Israel. Everyone on Paula 1 refuses to sign it, arguing that they never wanted to come here and had been kidnapped. Dane remembers one Israeli soldier turns to him and says, "You're helping terrorists."
2: And I push back saying, "Hey man, my boat just had baby formula." And I kid you not, this guy, without blinking, looks at me and says, "Fine, future terrorists." And that's when I was like, "Oh man, that's f***ed up, dude. Like, how do you fix that?"
0: People on previous flotillas have been detained in the past, but this was the first time they were sent to Ketziot, a high-security detention facility deep in the Negev desert.
3: That was the part that, like, for my soft Western brain, was a new understanding. Being detained is not like being in prison. It's not. You don't have anything. You have no control, you have no information, and you have no rights. They can do whatever they want to you.
0: And the firsthand accounts paint a disturbing picture. Some allege being beaten and kicked, threatened and humiliated, denied medication, food for long periods, and clean drinking water for days. Woken up in the middle of the night with dogs barking in their faces. Others say they were forced to stand outside in the hot sun for hours until they fainted.
3: I mean, it was devastating.
0: The Israeli Foreign Ministry called the claims of mistreatment, quote, brazen lies, and that all detainees' legal rights were fully upheld. But their national security minister, Ben-Gavir, said he was proud of the fact that they were treating the activists like terrorists. In a statement, he said, quote, whoever supports terrorism is a terrorist. It is worthwhile for them to experience the conditions in Ketziot prison and think twice before they come close to Israel again. Yassin and everyone else I spoke to were quick to make one thing clear. This was nothing compared to what Palestinian detainees were experiencing.
4: I know for a fact that we got it like way easy. It was Disneyland for us. You know, we were on a field trip of a prison experience because, you know, we had the good passports. We had the cameras of the world looking at us.
0: Amnesty International and the Israeli human rights group B'Tselem have accused Israeli authorities of abuse and inhumane treatment of Palestinian prisoners, many of whom are being held under administrative detention. A policy that allows officials to hold people without charges or a formal trial indefinitely. According to data from B'Tselem, as of September 2025, nearly 3,500 administrative detainees were being held across the Israeli prison system.
4: And so what we did is to start shouting chants, free, free Palestine, free, free Palestine. And you know that they hear you, you know that they're there.
0: Yassin, Luna, and Dane joined dozens of people who took part in a hunger strike while they were detained.
2: Then one guard was trying to force me to take a sandwich. And I was telling him, you know, give it to a Palestinian, like, I'm not eating any of your food. And yeah, I just threw the sandwich at him. I just couldn't help myself.
0: Everyone from Paula One tells me the entire experience only made them feel closer to the very people they spent years protesting for. Carsey remembers finding a broken pen hidden in one of the cells.
3: Like, without the plastic part, just the inside part of the pen. Like, this was almost certainly a Palestinian prisoner smuggled this pen in here, and they could have been in here for years.
0: They all remember seeing writing all over their cell walls, mostly in Arabic. People wrote their names, where they were from. Phrases like, God give us strength. There were also poems and song verses.
3: Like, some of them were songwriters, you know? Like, I'm not different from these people.
0: Using that same pen, they all added their own names to the cell walls. And next to them, they drew a sailboat. Coming up, the prisoners from the flotilla are released. And even though they didn't reach Gaza, they're surprised to learn their voyage still had an impact.
2: Carsey and I looked at each other. I remember we just said, we did something.
0: You're listening to Reveal.

0: From the Center for Investigative Reporting and PRX, this is Reveal. I'm Nadia Hamdan, sitting in for Al Litzin. It's October 6th, and a crowd has formed at the Athens airport to welcome back around 160 flotilla members who have just been released from Ketziot prison. Greta Thunberg is one of them.
1: And I could talk for a very, very long time about our mistreatment and abuses in our imprisonment, trust me, but that is not the story.
0: Most people's stuff was either tossed or confiscated, but Greta got her luggage back. Except now, the words "Whore Greta" were written on it with permanent marker. Next to that, a drawing of an Israeli flag and a penis. Luna was on the same flight as Greta after nearly a week in detainment.
2: I think a lot of us have underestimated the impact of the violence that we've endured, but we're processing. It might take some time, but...
3: Have you called a therapist yet?
0: Luna's partner, Nina, is sitting next to her.
2: I messaged them.
0: We reached out to the Israeli government multiple times to ask about the allegations of mistreatment in Ketziot and what evidence they had to suggest the activists were colluding with Hamas. We asked about the drone attacks and allegations that the Israeli military was responsible. And we wanted to know what happened to the aid after the boats were confiscated by the Navy. Israeli officials did not respond. Everyone on the flotilla wasn't released all at once. Remember, these are people from dozens of different countries, and each of their respective embassies was handling the release of its own citizens. Yassin was one of the first to leave.
4: And I was there, you know, drinking water, having my meal on Turkish Airlines and flying over Gaza, the place where we were trying to enter. And it felt so surreal, so surreal.
0: Karsi, Dane, and other U.S. citizens were held another 3 days, making them some of the last to leave.
5: Many of us, the Americans, were like, we have the quote-unquote strongest passport because Israel really cares what the U.S. thinks. What we hadn't calculated was that by making ourselves an enemy of the Israeli state, we had also made ourselves an enemy of the American state.
0: They were released on October 7th, the two-year anniversary of the war in Gaza. Karsi and Dane tell me they were bused to Israel's border with Jordan and pretty much left to fend for themselves.
6: We saw that other consulates, other ambassadors were there with trays of food, bottles of water, packs of cigarettes.
5: The U.S. person from the embassy shows up and is like, I just want you to know we're not going to be babysitting you. You guys are going to have to find your own way home.
6: And when she had found out that we were on hunger strike, she dug through her purse and had half a bag of a snack-sized thing of pretzels, which she offered to us.
5: So that was the welcome of the U.S. embassy.
0: I reached out to the State Department and the U.S. embassy in Jerusalem to ask about this incident. They did not respond. The flotilla organizers get in touch with the Americans and tell them to meet at a hotel in the heart of Jordan's capital, Amman. Dane says they walked in looking and smelling terrible, but the welcome they got from the owner of the hotel was a stark contrast to everything they just experienced.
6: She came around and hugged each of us, and then she let us know that there was a buffet for us upstairs. And I remember walking up and seeing Karsi staring, and she looks at me and she says, there's a chocolate fountain, and then she just starts weeping.
0: Dane says, sitting at that hotel in Jordan, they couldn't help but feel like they'd failed. They hadn't broken the blockade. They hadn't delivered the aid. He says it wasn't until he was in a taxi on the way to the airport that he started to feel differently. The driver had just finished his night shift, but wanted to take them free of charge.
6: This gentleman let us know that many Palestinians, his family included, were able to fish for 2 days while the Israeli Navy was occupied with us. And everybody in the taxi just broke down crying. And Karsi and I looked at each other. I remember we just said, we did something.
7: Well, yeah. Actually, we could see the fish in the market.
0: This is Abir Barakat, a Palestinian woman in Gaza.
7: So when Israel was occupied with the global Sumud flotilla, the fishermen were able to go into the sea and at least catch few fish. And I was so happy for them.
0: Abir and her family lost their home 2 years ago, just a few days into the war. She's now living with her in-laws in Gaza City.
7: And it's the last remaining home for the extended family. So if anything happened around here to this area, I think I will have no place to call home.
0: A ceasefire, brokered by the Trump administration, began on October 10th. But Israeli airstrikes have continued, killing hundreds of Palestinian civilians. Israel blames Hamas for violating the ceasefire. Hamas blames Israel. And still, President Trump is moving forward with a peace deal. Although Abir says that's not what she would call it.
8: If you were to give this peace deal another name, what would you call it?
7: The deal of shame. This is what I call it. Because it's like they are putting a gun to your head and a knife to your neck and telling you you must accept it.
0: Abir is a lecturer and PhD candidate who used to spend her days teaching English at the University College of Applied Sciences in Gaza. Now, Abir spends her days doing what she calls Stone Age chores. She builds a fire to heat water for coffee, makes bread for breakfast, waits for a truck to come by once a day with fresh drinking water. Lunch is usually canned beans.
7: When I look at my life, it's very miserable. My God, I look at my hand. They used to be very soft. Now they look very black. I have many cuts on my fingers, bruises. I have burns from the wood fire. And my God, just thinking about this makes me have this kind of self-pity because of this kind of, you know, abrupt transition in life.
0: When the flotilla started making the news, Israel and other critics argued that this was largely a publicity stunt and that it was taking away attention from people like Abir rather than bringing it.
7: Well, actually, we don't feel like that at all. In my opinion, to see international activists sailing toward Gaza, risking their freedom to challenge an illegal blockade, reminds us that our struggle is not isolated and tells Palestinians you are not alone and the world still sees you.
0: And it really did feel like the world was watching. The Israelis' interception and detainment of the flotilla prompted worldwide protests that eclipsed the ones we saw after the drone attacks.
9: From Israel's border with Gaza to London, Athens, Barcelona, Zurich, Geneva, and Europe's largest pro-Palestinian rallies in Milan, Naples, and Rome.
0: Italy's largest labor union even held a general strike that effectively shut down the entire country. And it wasn't just Europe. There were protests in Malaysia and Bangladesh, Turkey and Tunisia, the U.S., Brazil, and Colombia, where President Gustavo Petro expelled all of Israel's diplomats and ended the free trade agreement between the two countries.
7: Justice for Palestine has become a global issue of conscience. It's no longer confined to the region. People everywhere are connecting the dots between Gaza and the broader struggles for equality and liberation. So that, to me, is a source of real hope.
0: While others may not share Abir's optimism, it's become clear that more and more people around the world are changing the way they feel about this conflict. In the U.S., the shift has been described as seismic, with polls by the New York Times and Gallup finding that, for the first time, voters now sympathize more with Palestinians than with Israelis. As for the global Sumud flotilla, organizers say until the blockade of Gaza is lifted, the flotillas will continue. This week's show was edited by Taki Telenidis. Special thanks to Cynthia Rodriguez and Kate Howard. Artist Chariscus is our fact checker. 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Our production manager is Zulema Cobb. 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They had help from Claire Mullen. Our executive producer is Brett Myers. Our theme music is by Camerato Lightning. 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I'm Nadia Hamdan, and remember, there is always more to the story.
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14: I was working with a personal trainer. I had signed up for a swim class. When I saw a local news segment interviewing the owner of the Detroit Fly House Circus. Yes. So I said, ooh.
13: 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True stories told before a live audience. I'm your host, Suzanne Rust. 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
12: 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I was told they don't like outsiders. 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And I thought, well, that's not going to happen. So I start the job and it becomes evident that I'm roundly despised.
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0: From PRX, this is the Moth Radio Hour. I'm your host, Suzanne Rust. You don't have to join the circus to perform acts of bravura. Life itself is a high wire act. We are constantly putting ourselves on the line, taking risks, and searching for balance. This episode features stories about finding your equilibrium when life knocks you sideways. Sometimes you just have to step out on that wire and be brave enough to go across. But sometimes, like our first teller, you just have to join the circus. This story was told by Tiffany McKinney at a Detroit Slam. Here's Tiffany live at the Moth.
1: Okay, I'm going to get close and not touch the mic. Okay. All right. Hey, this is scary. Okay. I woke up one morning, opened my eyes, and waited. I knew this morning would be the same as every other morning had been for the past 2 months. My husband and best friend of 22 years had passed away, and I waited for grief to greet me. I waited for my brain to start the same argument to just stay in the bed and not get up. But I did. I got up, and it was Monday. I checked my cell phone and I smiled. My group of girlfriends, they were texting me, giving me messages of encouragement, telling me they were proud of me and sending me memes of hoops of fire, someone taming a lion, and a lady in a sparkly leotard flying through the air. The week prior, I had decided I had to do something to make myself feel better, something to help me find joy. And I was working with a personal trainer. I had signed up for a swim class when I saw a local news segment interviewing the owner of the Detroit Fly House Circus. Yes. So I said, ooh. But what I was really impressed about is they had aerial silks, and I don't know if you know what that is, but it's the fabric in the air, and you see the fancy ladies up there in their sparkly costumes swinging through the air, and I could just see myself in the sparkly leotard. So I joined the circus. That Monday was to be my first day of circus training, so I put on my t-shirt and my leggings, the uniform of circus people, I guess, and went down to the Detroit Fly House Circus. So when I got there, I mean, it was just a warehouse. I wasn't impressed, but I don't know what I expected to see, but I was still excited. And there was about a group of eight of us, and as you can imagine, we were a very eclectic group down there ready to take circus classes. And so they divided the class up into two groups, and my group started first on the aerial silks. And you could see the silk in the air. It was so beautiful. It was purple, and the instructor walks over and pulls the cord. And I mean, it just dramatically, like, flowed from the ceiling. It was so beautiful. And I was so excited. So we stood in a line, and the instructor told us, he taught us how to hold and mount the fabric and pull ourselves up. So I'm standing last in the line of four people. And one by one, first person goes up, wraps their arm up, wraps their foot up, and pulls themselves into the air. So eventually it's my turn. Now these people, some of them apparently had had circus training prior to that day, because they were up there spinning and doing all kind of flips and tricks. And I'm mesmerized, not thinking eventually it's gonna be my turn. But once I grabbed onto the rope and I felt, you know, felt the weight of myself, like, I promise you, it was not until that point that I actually thought about it, and like reality crashed. It like slapped me in the face, and I'm thinking, first of all, I'm heavy. Second of all, I mean, I'm probably the oldest one in this room. I was older than everybody, including that little instructor, and I'm out of shape, but I'm there now, so I'm holding on, and I'm trying to pull myself up. And as I'm trying, I managed to get like 2 feet off the ground, but my foot is tangled up in the fabric and it's squeezing it so tightly and it hurts. So I kind of fumble my way down and I'm embarrassed and I'm sweating, okay, and I'm out of breath. But everybody is just kind of gracious and we just go with it, and the instructor continues to tell us how to do these other tricks on the silks. And every time, I'm last in the line of four and these people just get up there and spin around and make it look so easy, and it's my turn and I'm out of breath and I'm out of shape and I'm so embarrassed. So about an hour in, we take a break. And at this point, I am just overwhelmed. I'm so humiliated, and I'm still sweating. And I just decided, first of all, I couldn't look anybody in the face. So I just said, keep your head down, get your purse, get in the car, go home. So I grabbed my purse, I walked out the door. I got into the parking lot, And I promise you, as soon as my foot hit the parking lot, I felt the Lord speak to me and remind me that this was my story. Nobody in there knew that every single day I was fighting for the will to live. Nobody knew how hard it was, and nobody else had that story. And I wasn't going to let them take this little bit of joy from me. So I wiped my face, I turned around, and went back to the circus. So the second half of class, we still have to finish the class, the second half of class, we learned tricks on a hoop. Now, when I signed up for this, in my mind, I thought, what? Hula hoop? Because I see ladies at the circus using a hula hoop. No, no. This is a thin metal hoop hanging about 5 feet off the ground from this thick rope, right? And, oh God, here we go. I'm thinking I'm going to have my Rocky moment. This is going to be it, but that's not what happened. So the instructor starts again, and he's telling us how to, you know, get up on this hoop or whatever. And again, I'm last in the line of four people. And it's just as hard. I'm struggling. I'm sweating. They even had to lower that hoop down 1 foot just for me. But let me tell you something. By the time I pulled all 230 pounds up on that little metal hoop, the entire class was cheering for me, including the instructor. Okay? I almost cried. I was so excited. So I had my moment. I took it. I closed my eyes and I leaned back and I pictured myself in this sparkly leotard. And when I opened my eyes, the little instructor is standing there. He's like, "You want me to take your picture?" "No, sir. I know this is not look like anything like what it does in my head. Just leave me be." So needless to say, life is still not what I expected it to be. It's still messy. It's still hard. I still have to be reminded that this is my story and I get to walk it out however I choose. But I know how to find joy even in the hard things. And while I finished that 6-week class, I did not return to the circus. Instead of hoping for a sparkly leotard, I just went to Target and bought one.
0: That was Tiffany McKinney. She is an entrepreneur and speaker. Tiffany has given up the hoops and silks, but she has other goals. Every day she looks for people she can encourage. She feels privileged to share the knowledge that hard things, terrible things can happen, but she believes that you can still find joy on the other side of it. On that note, Tiffany says that she is on a never-ending quest for a piña colada and a palm tree. To see a photo of Tiffany, head to themoth.org in the radio extras. There are moments in life when just being who you are is an extreme act of bravery, an act of defiance. Our next story was told by Dave Lara, who shared it at a Moth main stage in New London, Connecticut, where we partner with Guard Arts Center. Here's Dave.
2: In the olden days, it was mostly men that went to war. And in fact, the term band of brothers comes from that old time period. They were men that had similar life experiences, wives, children, regular jobs. They were drinking buddies. And you can depend on these band of brothers to get you through the worst that war threw at you. My mother died, and an absent father made a life-changing event for me. I was 17, and the juvenile courts of Los Angeles declared me an adult. They called me emancipated. So I took my emancipated ass and I joined the Navy. But I didn't have a band of brothers. I was a criminal. Being gay had laws against my existence. There were penalties that included jail, whether I was in or outside of the military. There were witch hunts looking for me and my kind. But I had no choice. I made it through boot camp and was assigned to hospital corps school to become sort of a nurse not quite a doctor, but most definitely a bedpan washer. I joke, of course. A hospital corpsman does what a doctor does to save a man's life in the field. After I finished, I got orders to the USS Repose, a hospital ship off the coast of Vietnam. Most of my time would be on that ship. I was lucky. I remember it was raining when I landed in Vietnam. And with the red mud and green uniforms of the Marines, everything became sepia-toned, like in the movie Wizard of Oz, with its friends of Dorothy's. My ship wasn't on station, so I had to spend like 12 days up at an aid station near the DMZ called Dong Ha. Two corpsmen, Matt and Joe, were assigned to me and got me up to speed on my temporary duties. Matt was a short, stocky, blonde, cute little and he was battle-hardened and strong. That was in love. Joe, a big, burly Polish guy, well, he had a droll sense of humor. He was so much fun to be around. They happened to be gay. Yeah, even then we had gaydar. It usually started with the question, so, do you have a girlfriend? In war, you make friends fast. And so as I reported to my ship, we agreed that we were going to get together somehow. And that opportunity came quick. The Repose, my hospital ship, was scheduled to spend R&R in Hong Kong for New Year's Eve. Joe and Matt got the time off, joined me and two other gays that I'd found on the ship at the Hong Kong Hilton. We rented a double suite. And we spent the whole night talking about what it was like being gay. It was the first time we had ever been around our own kind. When the others went back to bed, finally, Matt and I stayed up talking seriously. If two men could make a life together, society said that we were either insane or criminals? We didn't even know if our love was valid. Matt eventually went to bed saying he just wished he could find someone to love. It was there that we called ourselves The Group, and that's with a capital T, based on a novel by Mary McCarthy. It's the story, a very campy story, of women who meet at Vassar, and then we follow them through their life, and the principal themes being job discrimination, sexism, and men, like us. It was rough because I always lose my train of thought at some point. Oh, yeah. The group became our band of brothers. We had shared experiences, things that we knew about. And like our straight compatriots, our band of brothers got us through the worst of war, the pain, the suffering, and the dying. It was a tradition at the time for sailors to buy Zippo lighters and have their ship name, their job title, their base etched on those lighters. We had ours etched with The Group, and our bond was sealed. I mentioned Band of Brothers because we were seeing the worst of war. Matt and Joe, every day at Dong Ha, were under constant rocket attacks. I on the ship was seeing suffering and pain. It became routine for men to die in my hands. My 13 months were up, and I once again joined Matt and Joe at Dong Ha to spend my last week in Vietnam before going back to the world. Second day I was there, Matt and I found ourselves alone as we came off a shift. And he said, "David, why haven't we ever made love?" I laughed and I go, "Dude, we haven't had a chance." But he asked, "You want to, don't you?" And I leaned in and kissed him. A few days later, a dust-off, a medevac, was needed at a base very close to the DMZ. It was called Khon Tien. And the unit up there were known as the Walking Dead. Matt went on one chopper, I went on another. Joe was already up there. We landed, and we began to load the wounded. A rocket hit the chopper that Matt had come in on, and he was standing at the door and was blown several feet. I ran to him. I knew he was dying. And as I looked at him, he had glistening tears in his eyes. And I told him, "I wish we could have been lovers. I love you, Matt. I love you." Joe and some Marines were gathered around. Nobody cared that two men could love each other, not there. And then Matt died. He just died. I bent my head on his chest, crying. I could hear Joe say, "Come on, Dave, you gotta go." He pointed to the chopper I'd come in on. He said, "Its rotor blades are spinning like crazy. If you don't get going, it's gonna get blown up too." I just stared at him. He grabbed my chin and he made me look at him. He goes, "You've been here long enough. You know how this works." And then he whispered, "The friendship's over. Now go." I searched Matt's pockets, looking for that Zippo, the one inscribed with the group and its capital T. It was 1967, and when I went home, I was alone and in pain, and I don't remember anything of my trip going back to the world. In 1970, the witch had caught up with me. I was stationed at Quantico, Virginia. And I was discharged for the crime of being a homosexual. It was less than honorable. I packed my uniforms and the 5 medals I had been awarded into my sea bag. And as I left the base for the last time, I threw it into a dumpster. I had been so proud of my medals, but my less than honorable discharge erased them from my service record. I went to Arlington, where Matt is buried, and I promised him I would do something to change the world so that men like he and I could serve honorably. In the 1970s, I became a soldier in the gay rights movement, and I helped establish the first gay men's service center in Los Angeles. In the 80s, I joined an AIDS activist group called ACT UP, and we were petitioning the government to find treatments for the disease. And in the 2000s, I became members of veterans groups of Iraq and Afghanistan veterans to show by my presence that you could survive what war does to you. I still had Matt's Zippo. It's the same shape as his tombstone, like all the headstones there at Arlington. But you know what? I'm not bitter. The Navy gave me more than it took. It gave me wisdom. It gave me Matt. And I have kept Matt's lighter as a reminder of the best time of my life and of a man I still love.

0: That was Dave, Laura. Dave came to us through the Moss Community Program via a workshop that we held with veterans in media and entertainment. Dave, who writes novels and performs, describes himself as a retired 79-year-old Mexican-Jewish high school dropout who is trying to stay relevant. While Dave says he can't do all that he used to, he still considers himself an activist. He still shows up in veteran circles, sharing the story of the group, making sure people know that men like them were always there and died for this country just like everyone else.
1: I've been asked, what would I say to Matt if I could sit down with him right now? This is such a painful question. Do I speak to him as the young man I was, or the old man I've become? Because he is forever young to me. I'll answer as the old man. And I would lean into my friend Matt and say, don't worry, my sweet boy. We would have had our chance at love. We did change society, not completely, but enough that what you and I thought was impossible in our youth became real. The journey was brutal. Our small band of brothers, the group, those men didn't achieve acceptance for themselves in life. They never found the strength to fight society. They could not break out of the mold that they had built for themselves. But I did. And I know you would have been right beside me as I fought every single day for the rights and respect you and I deserved. I love you, Matt. I always will.
0: That was Dave Laura. To see some photos of Dave from the time of his story, go to our website, themoth.org. In a moment, pushing the limits and pushing your luck when the Moth Radio Hour continues.
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0: From PRX, this is the Moth Radio Hour, and I'm your host, Suzanne Rust. How far would you go to get your colleagues to like you? Martha McBrier went full tilt, and she shared her adventure at a London Grand Slam. Here's Martha, live at the Moth.
1: Everybody likes me. I am so nice, I'm actually scary. And I've always been proud of that. And in 2004, I took a community development job in a little Scottish village called Twecker. I was advised not to take the job. I was told, they don't like outsiders. They will not like you. And I thought, well, that's not going to happen. So, so I start the job and it becomes evident that I'm roundly despised. I tried everything to please them. They wanted to learn first aid. I set up a 12-week course. None of them attended. A guy had a heart attack in the foyer of the centre and I got the blame. I set up a breakdancing class for the young people and the trainer left because the kids defecated on the bonnet of his car. I asked the women in the mother and toddlers group if they would not smoke round the babies. And they sent round a petition demanding I stopped interfering. It was very, very stressful. And one morning, one of the committee came in and said, we're holding a gala in a few weeks. We do it every year to raise funds. Can you bake? And I can't say that I can't bake, because this will be another reason they've got to hate me. And before I even knew what I had said, I said, oh, I'm not doing a bake sale. I'm doing a parachute jump. I've got a lot of sponsors, so... She said, I'll tell the rest of the committee. They all came in and they said, would you like to choose the gala queen? The ultimate respect. I had won them over. One small issue. I suffer from severe vertigo. I am terrified of heights. I can't even look up at a balcony. That's how badly it affects me. But I can't back out. And I tell my sister, and she says, are you crazy? This is so dangerous. Why would you do that? She says, come on. Would you rather be disliked or dead? And I said, well, dead, obviously. She says, okay, I'll go and get a headstone tomorrow. Here lies Martha, she was liked. I said, that would be great. So the people on the village all start being nice to me. They bring me lunch, we have banter, they give me a nickname, Jumper. So I cannot back out. The time comes to do the jump. I do 2 days of safety training. And the instructor said, your parachute should open. If it does not, punch, and your safety parachute should open. If that does not open, you will plunge to your death in 11 seconds. That seemed like a really long time. I saw the plane. It was about the size of a coffee table. And it had no door. So I vomited for 2 hours. But I went in and I was crying, sobbing with fear. But at 3,000 feet, I jumped from the plane. And my parachute opened. And it was so blissful. It was wonderful. And I came over all Louis Armstrong. And I said, oh, Scotland's really pretty. And I can fly. And just at that, a quite powerful gust of wind blew me. And I couldn't steer past it. And I thought, yeah, this is when I die. But I landed about 24 miles away in the grounds of a lesser-known Scottish castle. And I was chased for some time by a rather troubled bull, but it was still one of the best experiences of my life. And I raised £1,000. But within 48 hours, they reverted back to hating me again. So I resigned. And they got me a leaving card with no signatures in it. And a few years later, I met one of them in town. And she said, oh, it's so lovely to see you. What a shame you left. We always liked you. Thank you.
0: That was Martha McBrier, a Scot living in London whose passions are belly dancing, watching true crime, and critiquing the neighbor's recycling. After losing her hearing, she struggled with confidence until she discovered the power of true storytelling. Martha said that the moth gave her her voice back. When Martha reflects on that event, she said that the first thing that comes to mind is an intense feeling of peace while she was in the air and how that moved her to tears. But then she cringes when she remembers that she did something that dramatic to get people to like her. Her last brave act was a hill walk with a friend up Ben Lomond Mountain in Scotland with inadequate equipment, no sense of direction, and a false sense of optimism. Even when she slipped and fell and dangled from a snowy rock, sobbing with fear, Martha said that she didn't have the heart to tell her friend that she really wasn't enjoying the experience.

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0: From PRX, this is the Moth Radio Hour. I'm Suzanne Rust. As we end this hour, we have a final exploration of the ways in which life continually challenges us to find our balance and recalibrate. Our last story was told by Arshia Kapadia, who shared it at a main stage in New Brunswick, where we partnered with the State Theater, New Jersey. Here's Arshia, live at the Moth. Stage in New Brunswick, where we partnered with the State Theater, New Jersey. Here's Arshia, live at the Moth.

jewelry collection was fabulous, much coveted. She actually had so many incredible pieces that all of her cousins often borrowed some of them and never returned it, so maybe I should follow up on that. I remember the house was never empty. She loved cooking, she loved feeding people. Sometimes, you know, people were almost sitting on top of each other fighting for that last scoop of biryani. But I think not a lot of people are aware of this, that Ammi had a secret addiction. She was a lover of lipsticks. Her eyes lit up like diamonds when she saw a tube of lipstick. Shiny, creamy, beautiful, glistening, just waiting to be applied. Her favorite colors were the darker reds, the maroons, the rusts. Shinier the better, I think, was her motto. But I think what she really wanted and lusted were those elusive foreign brands that we didn't get in India back then. They came encased in these shimmery golden tubes, and you were dependent on your foreign relatives to, you know, hustle them into the country for you. So she had made a pact with one of her cousins who lived in London. His name was Khalik, Khalik uncle. We Indians call everybody uncle and auntie, so just roll with that. So Khalik uncle came over the Christmas holidays every year, and without fail, he would bring one of her favorite brands, which was Max Factor. Right before he arrived, a letter would arrive in the mail in which he would write, "My dear Naseema, I'm coming as usual over the Christmas holidays, and I'm bringing the latest shade of Max Factor with me." Ammi would be counting down the days, and along with her, so would I. Ammi passed away when I was 13. She had stage 3 breast cancer. And she didn't survive that very long. Within a year, she was gone. It was imminent. Since she passed away at around 10 p.m. in the night, and it's customary to bury the dead after one of the 5 obligatory prayers in the Islamic tradition, it was decided that we would bury her in the morning after the first prayer of the day. So we brought Ammi's body home, and it was kept on these huge chunks of dry ice in the room that I shared with her. I remember standing in that room, seeing her body and wondering, what should I do now? Was there some playbook that people forgot to give me? What should a 13-year-old do? Should I be like lamenting, crying my heart out, or should I be all strong and silent and pretend to be this really strong, stoic girl? I didn't know. My mother, she has 4 brothers, and it was decided that they would raise me after her death. So I remember my eldest uncle, who I call Mamujan, he came into the room at this point. He came over and he held me and he said, "Arshi, take all the time you want tonight. No one will disturb you." I remember standing in that room, wondering what to do. People kept drifting in and out of the room to pay their last respects to her, but also to check in on me. But they left me alone mostly to my own thoughts. They say the darkest hour of the night is right before dawn. I was dreading dawn. I was hoping the sun would never rise. The night was stretching endlessly ahead of me, and at some point, I think I dozed off. And then I heard the birds chirping, the first glimmer of sunshine through the curtains. I got up from the floor and I walked over to Ammi's dressing table. I looked at her precious lipsticks and I wondered, what will become of you now? Then I heard my eldest uncle Mamujan quietly tiptoe into the room. He came over to me and he said, "It's time." In that moment, all I wanted to do was run back to Ammi's dressing table, grab one of her favorite lipsticks, and paint her red lips one more time just before she left the house. So I asked my uncle, "May I?" And he said, "Sorry, beta, but that's not allowed. Just say a quiet prayer and let her go." So I said, "Surely we belong to the Almighty, and to him we shall return." And they took her away. The next night after Ammi's passing away was the longest night of my life.

Grief was everywhere I looked. Even the pillows were crying. I remember my nani, my maternal grandmother, she told me once, "You know, Arshi, God is so merciful. Right before he sends the angel of death to take someone's life, he first sends the archangel Gabriel. You know why he does that? Because he doesn't want to scare the servant with the face of death. He just wants to give folks a gentle heads up." Okay. Maybe. I love my grandmother, but this story doesn't make any sense. How can God be the most merciful one when he was showing so much cruelty to me, a mere 13-year-old? I didn't know what to do. But maybe, just maybe, let's consider this, maybe that was the grand plan, that Ammi would go first and then this beautiful angel, Gabriel, would show up and take me to her to the other side. That would just work out perfectly because I didn't want to live without her, not for a single minute. I sat down waiting for Gabriel, no sign of him. And then I remembered my plan B. Oh yeah, I had a plan B. I'm an only child, remember? We always have a plan B. Unknown to anyone else, I had secretly acquired a tube of rat poison. It was called Ratol paste and was easily available back in those days in Indian homes. It was hiding under the bed, and now I was clutching it in my hand. And in that moment, all I wanted to do was ingest the whole tube. "Just do it, Arshi," says the voice in my head. "Your mother is dead. She's never going to come back. She's never going to find out. And even if she does, it's going to be too late. It's now or never." And then I hear a soft voice in my head. "It's hers," she says. "Promise me, Arshi. If anything were to happen to me, you'll never do anything silly. You won't take your own life. You have to promise me." My mother, of course she knew me so well. That was her dying wish. "Oh, but come on, she's dead, right?" says the voice. "You can do this." My head is going to burst into a million pieces. And then my eldest uncle, Mamujan, walks into the room again. He holds me close to him, he pats me, and he says, "I know you're going through so much right now. Words are not easy. There are no words to console you. You need help. Ask God for help. Ask for his forgiveness. Ask for his mercy. Start praying." "Sure, I do need help. But forgiveness? Why should I be the one asking God for forgiveness? He should be the one asking me for my forgiveness. In fact, he should be begging me for my forgiveness, and not the other way around." "Oh, Arshi, you'll have so much time to have your one-on-one with God. Now is not the time for arguments. Just be the obedient little Indian girl you are and start praying. Maybe Gabriel will show up. Maybe God will have mercy on you." Okay, so I start praying. Laila, Ilanta, Laila, Laila, Laila. The night is just ending, and I can feel the darkness closing in on me. I think I pass out on the floor at some point. And then I hear the first birds chirping, the glimmer of sunshine. The curtains start moving. No sign of Gabriel. He didn't show up. Maybe he forgot about me. Maybe he doesn't care enough, or he became busy with chores because he's like working for so many different gods. I don't know. But the message is clear. I have to live. No one is going to come save me. Slowly I find my legs. I get up. I slide the rat poison back under the bed, and I make my way to Ammi's dressing table. One by one, I pick up her lipsticks and I put them away in one of her favorite jewelry boxes. I close the lid and I say, "Khuda hafiz, Ammi, farewell." I never open that box again. I look at it from time to time,
but I just let it be. I now live in New Jersey. No prizes for guessing that I have a pretty formidable lipstick collection of my own now. I remember the first time I walked into a Sephora and I bought a beautiful shade of Chanel lipstick. Creamy, creamy, glistening, just waiting to be applied. It cost me more than $30. Didn't even bat an eyelid, didn't convert it into Indian rupees. Just paid up. Oh, ammi, I thought, you must be so proud of me. But I haven't really gravitated towards the shiny reds, pinks, you know, those the brighter colors that she loved. I'm more of a nude girl myself, so I think that ammi would have been really disappointed in my choice of lipstick shades. Hey, ammi, I survived. I live to tell the tale. Ha, theek hai. It's okay, Arshi beta. So why can't you tell this tale wearing shiny red lipstick? Indian parents. There's no winning. But I tried, ammi. I really tried.

That was Arshia Kapadia. Arshia is a global communications leader, storyteller, and mother of twins who has lived across three continents but is now based in the New York tri-state area. Arshia holds a master in film and television, and back in India, she was a journalist and nonfiction TV producer, creating some of the country's most iconic shows, including MTV's Style Check and Life's Like That. She believes the best stories are the ones we live first and rewrite later. Obviously, I had to know what her favorite lipstick was these days. She said it's a matte crayon lipstick from an Indian brand called Sugar in the shade Lily Aldrin, a deep pink mauve color. I was on the subway the other day and watched a mother lovingly apply some lip gloss to her young teen daughter's lips. She then took out a mirror from her bag so that the girl could admire herself, and they both smiled at the reflection. It was a beautiful, intimate moment that really made me miss my mother, who died when I was just 21. I think that learning to live through loss and grief is one of the scariest high-wire acts of all. Losing my mother at a young age really shaped me, and I wonder how it shaped Arshia. She said that it made her realize early on that nothing is guaranteed. Not people, not time, not even memories. In Arshia's words, when you're afraid of forgetting the sound of someone's voice, you start looking for something tangible to hold on to. When the person you rely on most disappears so suddenly, a part of you learns to keep some distance. It's not cynicism, it's self-protection. But it's also made me intentional about the relationships I do have. If I let someone in, it means something. So losing her didn't just shape my grief, it shaped my approach to life. Hold on to what matters. Accept that some things will fade, and build trust carefully but wholeheartedly when you find people who feel steady. Those are the words of Arshia Kapadia. That's it for this episode of the Moth Radio Hour. Thanks to all of our storytellers for being brave enough to step out on the high wire and share their stories, and to all of you for spending some time with us today. We appreciate you and hope you'll join us next time.

This episode of the Moth Radio Hour was produced by me, Jay Allison, and Suzanne Rust, who also hosted the show. Co-producer is Vicky Merrick, associate producer Emily Couch. The stories were directed by Jody Powell and Larry Rosen. The Moth's leadership team includes Christina Norman, Marina Cluche, Sarah Austin Jeunesse, Jennifer Hickson, Jordan Cardinale, Caledonia Cairns, Kate Tellers, Sarah Jane Johnson, and Patricia Urena. Dave Laura came to us through the Moth's community program via a workshop that we held with veterans in media and entertainment. Moth stories are true as remembered and affirmed by the storytellers. Our theme music is by The Drift. 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
1: You see the suburban house in flames. 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Today is Snap Judgment storytelling event, Fire Escape. 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

0: Welcome to Snap Judgment. As we continue the Fire Escape Special, we begin with Amika Moda, a midwife and mother to three children who's been locked inside one of the largest women's prisons on the planet. In the wake, Amika loses not just her children, but her identity as a mother and caregiver. And struggling to survive her nearly 10-year sentence, Amika finally decides to sign up with the self-described Fire Girls, a fire station staffed entirely by women from the prison. Sensitive listeners are advised.
1: After 6 years in prison, Amika waited on the edge of her bed. She had a small bag of her belongings. And then the prison fire captain came in with two other fire girls, and they walked her out of a door in the back of the prison.
2: And so, you know, we jump in this fire truck and drive out the gates of the prison. And that was a pretty intense moment because I hadn't left the walls. I haven't gone past the barbed wire.
1: They pulled into the fire station, a neat one-story brick building with a screen door and a garden on the prison ring road. And Amika stepped into the firehouse that would be her new home.
2: Literally in like 300 feet from the gate of the prison, you go to this little, what feels like a little sanctuary, right? Just couldn't even believe what I was seeing. Trees. I had trees and flowers and a window actually in the quarters where you could hear animals and birds. It just, my whole environment changed in an instant.
1: And inside the firehouse, there was stuff, like the stuff of normal houses.
2: We have a fridge. As the first time I'd seen like a refrigerator that you could open and, you know, grab something out of, a stove. This is the first bed I'd seen in 5 years too, right? So we went from the mat on the steel bunk to an actual mattress. And I think that may have been the most exciting thing of all, was that mattress. It was like, oh my God, and a pillow. We had real pillows.
3: From the inside, people looking out at the firehouse, those things were enticing, like the bed and the mattress and the state food. So like from the inside looking out, it kind of looked like this illusion of more freedom. But there, we still used a payphone. We got counted and flashlights checked on, you know, like every night. We were not free.
1: And she didn't forget what Captain Lott had told her. If she kept in contact with her friends inside the main prison, if she made any trouble, she could be sent back in.
2: I think that was the hardest part for me, is like, oh, I've always been a little outspoken. And then I thought like, I don't know how that's going to fly here.
1: Amika knew that now, as a fire girl, she had, from the position of the women inside, a very powerful position.
3: I mean, in our positions as fire girls, it was a place that the majority of folks in prison would never get to.
1: Why not?
3: Because it's difficult to get in.
1: Only about 12 folks were accepted into the firehouse, out of the thousands that were incarcerated in that prison group. So she did keep in touch with the women she had become close to in the prison. And when she could, she'd sneak in little pieces of contraband, like CDs and cheese.
2: I could definitely have gotten in trouble for cheese. But
1: what's the trouble look like?
2: I probably would have gotten kicked out of the firehouse.
1: Are you serious?
2: Yeah. Yeah.
1: Okay, I don't understand why you were willing to risk getting kicked out of the firehouse to bring a pound of cheese.
2: When you love folks in there, it's like, you know, that's how we do it. We share what we have, always.
1: But Amika did take to the work of firefighting immediately. It was intense, adrenaline-fueled, and intimate. Every call was meaningful.
2: Cotton bale fires, overdoses, heart attacks, strokes. There was a dialysis lady. I remember we went to her house often, really young mother who was really ill, and we went to her house a lot. We're going out on calls. We're doing things that are like kind of amazing and productive and things we never even imagined. It just shifted me. It just shifted me all the way around. It was like, oh, we're saving somebody's life, right? Like we're breathing air into a child's lungs.
1: One morning, a call came in and Amika and the other firefighters all jumped on the truck. They heard from bits and pieces over the radio that they were headed to a car accident.
2: You know, we roll up on scene and see a car seat kind of like up against the window. I mean, that's always, it's a baby, like, oh my God. And so the sense of urgency, you take it to a different level at that point. It's just, it's an awful feeling. You know, everybody's heart drops and the whole car was crumpled into a tree. So it hit a tree and mom and baby were pinned inside. So the airbag had gone off. Mom was in the front seat, but pinned in, couldn't really get out. And the baby's car seat was in the back. We had to cut open the door to get mom out.
4: Okay, I can do this, I can do this.
2: You have to kind of clear your mind and get ready.
4: Okay, I can do this, I can do this.
2: Like, I haven't done this yet.
4: Okay, I can do this, I can do this.
2: I don't know who called the CO or if he, I don't know how he knew, but I saw the green first.
1: Amika looked up, and there at the scene of the accident was a CO in a green uniform. She recognized him from the inside. He was a cop who she had dealt with a lot when she was in the main prison.
2: You know, I definitely recognized him from the yard. He came probably right from the prison, actually in his uniform. He was the father and grandfather of the mother and child that were in the car. We were doing definitely eye contact through the whole, you know, scene. So it was the first baby I had ever C-spined. And C-spining means you need to stabilize their neck and spine. Hoping I remember the steps along the way. You have this little delicate being, like, don't mess it up. Don't mess up.
1: Amika carefully held the CO's grandbaby's spine stable with her hands while quietly talking in her ear. The CO's daughter, the baby's mom, was loaded into a life flight helicopter, which lifted off the roadside in a swirl of dust.
2: And the emotion coming from him, you know, to see his family being, you know, pretty injured and being life flighted out. And for him to actually show those emotions in front of us was pretty intense too, because that they don't do that, right? Yeah, it's his daughter and his granddaughter, and so he was in tears.
1: Did he become more of a human?
2: Yeah, because you could see, maybe see expressions you wouldn't see on the inside. You know, seeing fear, seeing tears, seeing somebody in the place of being a caregiver and loving on their children. Like, we certainly don't see that piece on the inside.
1: After Amika and the firefighters got both mom and baby to safety, she picked up the metal wrappers and the bits of broken car and climbed back into the truck and headed to the prison. And she kept thinking about the CO in the green uniform.
2: I felt like, I hope you know I loved your child just the way I would love my child. You know, I hope that they saw that in us. It was like a strange and beautiful thing. You know, it was humanity.
1: But even in that fragile moment, this man was still her jailer.
2: We are situated as an us and a them, right? So there's only so far you allow yourself to feel compassion. I imagine that's kind of their take on us too, right? It is hard to humanize an oppressor without feeling like you're compromising something within yourself.
1: Chowchilla is a prison town. The prison is the biggest employer. And the fire girls were often the ones who showed up when the guards and their families had an emergency.
5: I wondered if they knew we were the inmates. I'm pretty sure they did, because it was like all girls. Yeah, we were all girls. So, and I think, you know what? And seeing them in the vulnerable position, they treated us nicer. Because I think we were in their private space. We were in their home and we seen them in a vulnerable position. So they're like, nice, like, okay. But they were different compared to if they were in uniform, it's different energy.
1: When they were called out to emergencies with pregnant women or little babies, something deep in Amika's brain would take over.
2: I was able to call on my previous skills as a midwife. I knew my way around a baby's body, right? Like I knew the little parts that made up their skull and their chin, and I knew how to take their vitals with just my fingers and not having to like use, you know, the kind of tools, right? So I knew, like I felt confident about working, having my hands on a baby, for sure.
1: They come back to you in ways that were like, oh, there it is. You know what I mean?
2: Oh, yeah. As soon as I got to the baby, it was like, it felt calm. It felt like a calm washed over me in a way, right?
1: Because your body knew how to do it.
2: Because my body knew how to do it.
3: You know, in my old life as a midwife, I stood at the gates of life, right? And so it's a similar intensity. And I loved the work and I was good at it because I can get really calm in chaos.
1: Before she was incarcerated, Amika had so many times held that gate between life and death for others. She'd held that trust and those powers. One time, she was delivering a baby for a husband and wife who were musicians, and they wanted to name their baby Cadence.
2: And beautiful birth, and then Cadence didn't want to breathe. And I worked on her for a good 30 minutes. I mean, it's so hard to even explain how intense it is to be working on like a little 6-pound baby and trying to breathe for them. Her mom and dad were talking to her the whole time. It was so incredible. I was breathing for her and her little heart would pick up when she heard her daddy's voice, even though she wasn't breathing. And then in those last few minutes, it was like, I mean, I could see her spirit. She started to just, her whole color started to shift. But it was more than just like the color of the skin. It did feel very much like an aura almost of light. And it felt warm and it felt like light and heat the last couple of minutes before her heart rate normalized and she stabilized.
1: A lot of people would not want to be in that room at that moment. Why do you want to be in that room at that moment?
2: Oh, God. I mean, to me, that's like the sacred moments of life. Like, what an honor to be able to be in that space. There's always a level of the responsibility that is really hard to carry, especially when it is like, you know, if someone thinks the health of their baby is in your hands or that life or death is in your hands as a midwife.
1: But does that mean that you believe it's not in your hands? Is that right?
2: No, it's not in my hands. I am a vessel, but I am not so cocky that I think that I have the strings that control life and death.
1: Now she was helping teeny babies trapped in cars.
2: And then the other piece that came naturally is just the mothering part, right? Which is you're calming down an upset baby and you're trying to make them laugh and you're trying to distract them as you're wrapping these things around their head and they're like, where's my mama? So, you know, it was all those things.
1: Back at the fire station, she had, again, learned to navigate the rules. She was learning the dials and the hose protocols. She was cleaning out her garden and planting new flowers. It seemed like she was making it work.
3: A few months later, I got called into the captain's office again.
1: Again, she was called into the captain's glass-walled office where the whole firehouse could watch.
2: They called out my last name and, you know, said, get in the office. We want you in the captain's office. You know, you worry about the worst. You think it could be a call. that they've received, like you lost a family member or something has gone wrong or your date isn't gonna stick.
1: They had already told her they were watching her, watching for any reason to send her back inside.
2: I'm ready. Whatever I gotta be ready for. It's like I kind of try to get my shoulders straight and, you know, head up, look them in the eyes. Like, I don't want to show a whole lot of emotion. Or walking into the captain's office, Captain Lott's got his feet up on the desk, hands behind his head. He looks mad. I just walk in and they shut the door behind me.
1: This is Snap Studios Fire Escape. Stay tuned.

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1: Welcome back to Snap Judgment. This is Fire Escape, the story of a woman whose world burned down, and then she learned to fight fire from behind bars. Sensitive listeners are advised. Amika was sitting in the captain's office. The two fire captains looked at her and told her they'd been carefully watching her. And they said she was getting promoted to the top position at the firehouse, engineer.
2: We knew that she had a medical background, and any time that we have somebody that comes out here with a medical background is very helpful. So, yeah, she was very good, all that stuff. All medical stuff, not just being a midwife delivering babies. But she was just bright. And it's a leadership role here in the house for the other inmates.
3: You know, I was honored to be in that position, and I also shifted. I felt very responsible, and it felt important to me. And I didn't want to mess it up.
1: As engineer, Amika now held the lives of the crew in her hands.
4: You had to be really good at kind of learning about the incoming calls, catching what they said, because you have to be writing it down. That's my job, is to write down the incoming call and where we're going, and then navigating. And then the other thing that I had to learn is how to do all the controls on the control panels on the fire engine. So, because I was in charge of the water and the pressure and the like, getting the girls what they needed and basically directing the whole fire scene.
1: Amika was training all day. When she wasn't training, she was working out. And she'd be sent out on multiple calls most days.
3: Yeah, there's actually another call that I never talked about that is pretty big.
1: The call came in at about 3 o'clock in the afternoon, and that timing would be important. The speaker mounted on the walls of the prison firehouse went off, and Amika and the other firefighters dropped what they were doing, jumped into their boots, and hopped on the truck. They rolled out of the prison, and as engineer, Amika navigated them to the scene.
3: It was a back road, and we arrived at the call and could see a car on the side of the road that had smashed into a wooden utility pole. The airbag had been deployed, and you could tell that there was somebody in the car, nobody moving, right? So we pull up behind the vehicle, jump out.
1: And right away, they can see that the driver, the only person in the car, has died. She's leaned over the airbag. Amika tells the other firefighters that they have to wait for the coroner to arrive before they can do much. So they stand there in their gear in the hot sun.
3: It's like in the middle of fields or something. There's like her personal belongings around, and so we're kind of trying to like look and see if we could see who she is. And the most vivid memory is the heat, the smell, and the flies. It was this hot day. You know, like we're trying to like get the flies off of her, and you know, it didn't do much good. And it's always strange to like be looking at somebody that is not there anymore and like trying to determine if their spirit is there, if it's gone, and kind of like navigating, like dealing with a body. So it's in the afternoon. It's like 3 o'clock, school pickup time. And so we see the school bus approaching like from down the road because it's a country road, so we could see it a ways coming. And we hadn't draped the car yet.
1: Draping the car means pinning up these big yellow sheets around the scene of the accident so passersby don't see something traumatizing, and also to protect the dignity of the dead inside. But this school bus was approaching down the highway, and they realized they hadn't draped the car yet. The scene was still totally exposed.
3: It was like, oh God, like what if she has the baby on that bus? Can you imagine like these children rolling by and somebody recognizing a car that belonged to their mom.
1: So Amika and the firefighters scrambled to quickly get the yellow sheets over the car, and they finished just as the school bus was approaching.
3: The school bus rolls by, the kids have their little hands and faces plastered to the window because everybody's looking out to see what just happened. You know, they see the fire truck and the lights, and they see a vehicle run into a pole. And yeah, that vision is vivid and clear. I don't think I'll ever forget that.
1: Like slow motion?
3: Slow motion.
1: When the coroner came, Amika and her team began the work of extracting the woman from the car.
3: Just excruciating. It was so hot. And we were in our full gear, you know. And so I remember pulling her. She was very heavy.
1: The firefighters gathered around quietly.
3: That was always something that was really beautiful to me about our crew. It was there was always something that was a little, we approached things just a little bit differently than the men. And I think we're able to hold space a little bit more for just the presence of death and what that meant to all of us.
1: When the coroner got to work, the fire crew was dismissed. They drove back to the station, and when they got there, they cleaned themselves up and washed down the truck. And a few days later, a firefighter named Frankie came in. Frankie was from a nearby firehouse and would come by a lot. Frankie said he'd learned that the child of the woman who died in that car was on the school bus and had seen the accident.
3: We're all envisioning what it would be like for our own children to roll by and see her car, and then to have the news broken to that child that they lost their mom. And I'm grateful that we were able to cover the car and drape it before the baby would have seen mom like that.
1: Amika and the incarcerated responders at Station 5 almost never found out what happened to the people they treated, the people they pulled from cars or escorted out of fires. They'd be with them in those life and death moments, and then they'd drive back to the prison.
4: And, like, you feel deeply connected to someone, and you have a job, and you finish your job, and you move on, right? I could love you up for in that minute and then be gone. And, like, I remember my midwife saying that, too. Like, midwives are fickle lovers. Like, we love you, and then we leave.
1: And then something almost unheard of happened about 30 days later.
3: We are at another car accident, early morning car accident with a father and his two children.
1: It wasn't a terrible accident. Everyone was okay. They were just a little shaken up. So Amika took the kids and brought them over to the fire truck and sat them down.
3: Checking in, keeping them calm, keeping them comfortable. We would keep, like, little tiny bears in the truck to give to kids and things like that, if, you know, just to keep them calm and warm and safe. And then, so I'm comforting the kids on this call, and one of the babies starts crying and is like, my mom is gone. I was like, oh, and then it all starts connecting. Those children, that was their mom. So 30 days before.
1: The dad explained that these were the children of the woman whose body Amika had covered up in the car. The children who passed by on the school bus.
3: We had tended to this little one's mama, and we did that with, like, a lot of tenderness and grace. It was a really sad car accident. And then to be down the road, you know, like, the arms of a child that's with you that doesn't have their mama anymore, and you're connecting it all. It felt like there was this spiritual, beautiful thing that happened, right? I felt right, and I felt heartbroken all at the same time, because it was painful and horrific, and the moments are fleeting, and any time we get to connect and just be there for each other as humans, like, that's a blessing. And I got to be me for that moment. I got to be loving and kind and nurturing and warm And I got to be all the things that I wasn't anymore when I was in prison or away from my own kids.
1: Figuring out how to be a mother to her own kids seemed almost impossible. Sometimes she'd find herself just staring at the payphone or avoiding it altogether. She said even more than the ongoing humiliation by guards or being punished arbitrarily, it was moments of trying to connect to home that were the hardest.
3: It was the moments when my papa would be telling me about what happened with my kids, and I couldn't do a damn thing about it. Sometimes you don't even want to call home because it's just, that's too much, you know?
1: She knew that she was missing milestones and that year after year she was missing their lives. Like one time, it was her youngest daughter's birthday, Blossom. And Amika called home to wish her a happy birthday.
3: And they had scheduled a birthday party for her. And so, you know, she had been excited, telling me about this party. She really hadn't had a party for ever.
5: I was excited to have my little birthday party, and it was going to be like a sleepover, do little games, you know, have a slumber party.
1: Blossom was 6 years old when Amika went to prison. Now she's grown.
5: I remember loving to play that game where you put the donut on the string and you have to
1: eat it.
5: Yeah, eat it with no hands.
3: My daughter was like super introverted and kind of, we were so connected. That baby was by my side all the time. I mean, she never knew a day away from me. She was like literally connected to me at all times. And so when I got locked up, she wouldn't let anybody hug her. She just wouldn't allow folks to connect with her. And so it was kind of a big deal that she had connected with some friends, even because she, even with her peers and, you know, kids her age, she just was very distant. And so it was a big deal that she had connected with these other kids at school.
5: I went to school with a, like, pretty bougie white, you know, like, nobody else's mom was in prison.
3: One of the parents found out that I was incarcerated and found out about my crime and shared that with the other parents. And so, you know, the kids that were coming to her birthday party, they weren't allowed to come.
5: And I remember being so mad.
1: She wasn't mad at her mom. She said she was mad that other people had the chance to make her feel less than.
5: Because this was my norm. My mom being locked up, that was my norm. Is that she wasn't in my life and she was away.
3: You know, my daughter wore this coat around of like the girl whose mom was locked up. It was just like, what have I done? I think that was a moment for me that I, you know, just wearing the shame of what I'd done to my kids was really, really present. I think it was a huge moment for me of like needing to remind my kids about who I was.
5: I remember being pretty little and no one really talked to me about it. I actually looked it up. I Googled it. It was tragic. I remember in the articles, like, his family was just so sad. I don't know what to think about that, because, like, my mom, from this point of view, it's like this menace, crystal meth addict, you know, like, gets in car crash and a man dies and, like, I see it from that side, but also it's like, oh, that's my mom. Honestly, it's really hard for me, even now, to even relate that to my mom. And I loved getting letters from her, and I loved her, and she was always, it was different than anybody else, you know, it's your mom.
3: It's like, how to just like reconcile this identity of who I was, like this good person in their life for a long time. And now I'm like this messed up, you know, person with this stripe. It would take me a long time and a number of calls of, you know, responding to these car accidents at the firehouse before all of it started to kind of digest, and the impact of what I had done really sat with me. And I would see it each accident.
1: This is Fire Escape. The story continues right after this short break. Stay tuned.

0: Welcome back. I'm Anna Sussman, and you're listening to Fire Escape from Snap Studios at KQED. Sensitive listeners are advised. Amika arrived at a cornfield. It was covered in mist and smoke, and the sun was just coming up.
1: As the fire truck pulled up, we could see it was a really bad accident. I mean, you could tell that there was kind of the beginning of the corn plows were just kind of wiped out. And we saw an overturned vehicle. And then we saw folks were just kind of wiped out. And we saw an overturned vehicle. And then

0: The car had flipped over, and one of the passengers had been thrown from the vehicle. Amika rushed to check on the driver, who was still in the upside-down car.
1: And, you know, I do remember, like, kneeling down in kind of this, what was now muddy dirt, just kind of checking vitals and, you know, kind of assessing injuries that he had. You're going to be okay. We're getting you out of here. You're going to be good. You're going to be good. You're all right.
0: And while she was talking to the driver and holding him still, a helicopter came and landed in the corn. It was loading up the passenger who'd been ejected from the car, and it was clear to Amika that that passenger wasn't going to make it. So she held the driver's head in her hands, and she smelled alcohol.
1: But I just was thinking, like, that's it. He's gone, too. He's gone. Like, his life's over, too, because he's going away. Like, he's going away for life, right? Because they are all drinking. It was this car full of people partying together, and it was like a boys and girls, and they were like, girls were sitting in the boys' lap in the back. And then, you know, but just having this feeling of like, he's gone too. He's gone. Not only are his friends injured and one friend turns out to be dead, but that this man is about to head to prison. I was more and more aware of the harm I had done with like a split second action.
0: A lot of firefighters at Station 5 were incarcerated on DUI-related charges. Jody Vierce was one of the firefighters on Amika's crew, and she was also locked up because of a car accident. She had actually been a firefighter before she was sent to prison, too.
2: So one of the hardest things about being an incarcerated first responder for me was reliving my crash from another perspective.
0: After Jody got out, we were talking one time. She had her baby on her lap, and she described to me pulling up at the scene of an accident with two girls who had been killed by a man driving a truck, and how she felt she needed to volunteer to remove their bodies.
2: Something deep inside me just really needed to do that. But I remember just looking at that man and feeling equally for him, knowing that he was probably a good person that made a bad mistake, and the cops were there, the firefighters were there, everyone, all the first responders were there. You know, they're talking about this person, about what a piece of POS he was, you know, and I agreed with them, and I felt myself to be the same, but yet I had this just huge empathy for him, too. Like, he didn't go out that day intending to end someone's life.
0: When Jody got back to the station, she found Amika.
2: She had a lot of love to give to everyone, but she made you feel very, very special and important. Just that's part of her, like, motherly instinct, her just intuitive love that she gives out and projects to the world. She was a midwife to the girls. She was a midwife to us. I mean, she would just be with you and make you feel okay without even really saying a whole lot.
1: I knew that Jody and I had similar trauma, and I knew how traumatic those first calls are. They're really hard to process. It brings up all your own stuff. And I was a go-to for Jody because she could relate. She knew I could relate to her.
0: Jody said Amika would talk to her about what it meant to forgive herself.
2: Just accepting yourself. And she's a very forgiving and just grounded person. And so she really, you know, gave a lot of self-love back to me.
0: But of course, working on her own self-love, her own forgiveness, was harder. The accident she caused would creep up on her.
1: You know, because I heard about the man that I had killed, but I don't remember those moments. And I don't, like, it was a story told to me after the fact. It was this surrealness to it. Like, it just was so hard to believe. All it was a picture to me of a body.

0: Can I ask, did your relationship to the grief go through different stages or evolve?
1: It did. It really shifted for me over the years. Initially, it was a lot of shock and grief and a lot of pain, physical pain that I would feel in my heart, in my chest, in my body. And it evolved for me over the years. It was like there was different stages of it. It doesn't hurt in the same way that it used to. And I've had to do, through each one of those stages, I have had to work on my own healing and figuring out what that means, right?
0: Can I ask you a hard question?
1: Mm-hmm.
0: When you talk about your healing, when you make that turn in talking about grief for the loss of this man and talk about your own healing, I am worried. It makes me nervous that people will be, hostile or frustrated with those two things in the same sentence.
1: Yeah, I totally understand that. And what I can say to that is that, like, I'm no good to the world if I am not working on my own healing. The reason I got to that place in the first place, the reason I caused this harm, the reason I landed in prison, and the reason that most people land there is because we have a lot of trauma and stuff we haven't worked through, and we've harmed other people, right? And I know that these people that want me to stay stuck in the pain and the grief and not move forward, I really don't believe that, even though that's like a knee-jerk reaction from folks, right? That
0: is it a reaction that you feel from the world?
1: Absolutely. Yeah. I mean, I think that's really clear. Like, it's really clear in the way that folks look at folks that are criminalized or have done time or caused harm, that we are now these non-deserving folks that are not, that like our own healing and growth and survival and even joy, like those are things that we should not be able to experience anymore. That we shouldn't be able to move on from the greatest harm that we've ever committed in our life. But I disagree with that. Like, I believe that we are responsible to heal ourselves because the healing is a ripple effect. And all I can say is that it's actually like it's my own taking responsibility for what happened and taking accountability. I am not going to fit inside a box that somebody else wants me to, right? Because it's complex, like moving through your whole life with a harm that you have committed that you can't fix for anybody else. Like, the only thing that I can do is work on what I give to the world, right? Which is moving in love and integrity. Like, those are my types of commitments to the world, to his family, and to my children. And I know it's not enough.
0: But even though they felt so much hesitance toward anything that might look like moving on, Amika and the women inside would find little ways, year after year, to allow themselves happiness, to find joy.
1: Christmas at the firehouse was like a little more kind of traditionally like Christmas maybe you would have at home, and they had a fake tree that they brought out, and it was right in the middle of our kitchen living area, and we got to decorate the tree. We'd get a turkey once in a while, not from a state turkey, but like, you know, a store-bought turkey. We had lights up outside the firehouse too, which was so cool. Like, we just loved that. I loved seeing the Christmas lights like on the window that framed the firehouse. And then riding in the truck at Christmas time was also super dope because we got to go see Christmas lights and, things we hadn't seen for years. We loved that because it was novel. I mean, we were all just full of smiles. It made your heart feel some type of way, just kind of remembering what the outside world looks like during the holidays. we were getting a taste of something that we couldn't quite touch, but we were getting a taste.
2: And then at the holidays, they would also do a crew picture and let us send them home to our families. I remember my girls just freaking out, like, Mom, it was, we had like Santa hats on.
0: Do you remember sending the first one home to your family?
2: Yeah.
0: What do you remember about it?
2: I remember calling home and just my daughter just like laughing, like, Mom, you're the cutest firefighter I've ever seen. You're so little, but like you're so big.
3: I never saw my mom like that, you know? Like, I knew that she was a firefighter. I knew she did this and did that. And she lived in the firehouse, but, like, I never saw her geared up or, like, in action.
2: Oh, she's a real firefighter. It's not just, like, she's playing firefighter in prison or something. It was legit. Like, Mom's a firefighter, and she's next to the truck.
3: Before, I would tell people that she lived out of state or she lived out of town. But then when she was a firefighter, I got to be like, my mom's a firefighter in Chowchilla.
1: I mean, they were proud of me. You know, they were proud of me.
0: On Christmas Eve, typically the firefighters would open presents sent to them by women on the outside. But this one Christmas Eve, they got called to a house fire.
2: When we roll up to the scene, there's smoke pouring out of the top of the house, and we could see that the back portion's on fire. So then we, you know, get our hoses out to the back. We start figuring out, like, a plan of attack for the fire. We always do a check to see if anybody's in the house during the fire. And so, you know, we knew there was nobody there. It was really smoky. Like, when you have a fire that hits a roof, like, the whole house will be smoked out. Like, you can't actually, it doesn't really just stick to the one area where there's fire. I mean, the smoke kind of spreads throughout, and you can kind of see that. So, a house fire is a combination of every of the worst smells that you can imagine. So, it's like, it smells like electric fire, but it also smells like heavy wood and foam and material, so it just smells very toxic.
0: There was another fire crew on the scene when they got there, a civilian crew, and they were putting out the flames.
2: And so they're working on the fire in the back, and we, you walk into the living room, and there's, you know, TV, couches, and their huge tree with all the gifts under the tree. And so we're like, oh, well, it's Chris. Like, we gotta save Christmas for the kids. We're just thinking about the impact of the fact that the kids are gonna wake up and know that they don't, they're half of their house burned down on Christmas Eve. We had a chain going of us. It was this little chain.
0: The firefighters lined up in the living room and out the front door to the lawn.
1: We're tossing them a long box and short box and small box and big, probably toy something. I remember that. It was really dark outside, even though we had the lights of the engine and things like that. But it was really dark.
2: And we always had this level of, you know, we'd be on scene and be like, do they think we're going to steal from them? Do they think we're going to take their stuff or not? And then we actually got the tree out and the family photos. And I don't think we realized that it was a correctional officer's house until that was happening. The family rolled up and a CO steps out. So the CO that owns the house that we're working on pulls up, and just the whole energy changes. I think that was when we realized whose house we were in. And it was like during that moment, we were in the line bringing those presents out. And it was this, like the look in his eyes was a look of, what the f- are you doing?
0: When the CEO pulled up to his house on Christmas Eve and saw a bunch of incarcerated women removing gifts from his house, everything and everybody stopped.

0: 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Claire Chambers, Lauren D., and Mandy Gorenstein are our senior producers. And Sarah Mathis is our managing producer. 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
1: This is Mill Street Radio from PRX. I'm your host, Christopher Kimball. Today it's my interview with Top Chef host Kristen Kish. She reveals what she really thinks about diners who behave badly.
2: Don't stack the plates. Just don't stack the plates. I hate it so much.
1: Wait, diners stack the plates?
2: Diners stack the plates because they think they're being helpful, and they kind of push it off to the side because they're like, oh, we don't want these dirty dishes in front of us anymore.
1: Plus, she shares stories from Top Chef, including her winning mushrooms.
2: I sweat down some aromatics, garlic, shallots, thyme, deglaze with a little bit of vermouth, finished with some butter, sherry vinegar, fresh parsley, salt, pepper. Perfect.
1: God, that sounds good.
2: I won $10,000 for those, by the way.
1: And you deserved every dollar of it.
2: Thank you.
1: Kristen Kish speaks out. That's coming up later in the show. But first, I'm joined by Rhea Hart. She recently wrote an essay for The Atlantic about eating and traveling on tour with her father, Grateful Dead drummer Mickey Hart. Rhea, welcome to Milk Street.
3: Thank you so much. I'm really happy to be here.
1: I promise not to sing any Dead songs, talk about all the concerts I went to, so I'll spare you all of that, which you've heard 1,000 times. I will just say that my first concert was February 1970, second show, Fillmore. So,
3: wow.
1: And Pigpen was still there.
3: That's a great time to get on the bus. I'm happy for you that you made it in 1970. That's great.
1: And I met your dad. I may have met you, too, about 12 or 14 years ago. I used to cook for Bob with his band Rat Dog.
3: Oh, wow.
1: The Worcester Centrum. So could you just talk about the reality of traveling with the dead, with your dad being in the band?
3: Yeah, well, I can't tell you when I started, but probably maybe a month after I was born, really, really little. And basically my entire life I spent touring in the summers and taking off school or going on breaks on the road. And a lot of people would imagine backstage as a kid to be like a really chaotic place. But for me, there's a lot of sameness and repetition and consistency. And as everything kind of changed outside in the world, going on the road was pretty much the same. And we all got to come back together. We all got to hear the music again. And that's been kind of a constant comfort through my life.
1: I sort of saw, you know, Bob Weir had his own room and Mickey had his room and people were doing different things. It seemed like, you know, backstage, everybody had their family or they had their friends, but the whole band wasn't sitting down so much and talking to each other, at least at that time I was there. So did that change? Like sometimes the whole band would sit there after a concert and talk or smoke something or have something to eat, or you sort of stayed apart for a lot of the backstage?
3: Yeah, I mean, I think especially after the show, we're definitely in our own worlds. But between soundcheck and the time that the band walks, there is time for us to all be together. And I think that really only happens when we're eating and around food and in catering is really the only time that all of the members of the crew, band members, everyone gets to spend time together.
1: So I'd love one of my favorite things was Jerry's contract writer about the refreshments. Three bottles of good French red wine, 1.5 cases of Heineken's, 4 quarts of orange juice, no sugar added, bacon, lettuce, and tomato sandwiches, and I love this, and good cheeseburgers, cigarettes, Bacardi light rum. So was this a standard writer so that everywhere you went, it was pretty much an unchanging list of requirements?
3: Yeah, pretty much. It stays for a tour. So a writer will make adjustments to it kind of tour by tour, but it's pretty consistent. And I don't think people realize that, like, that's how we're surviving, really, is we're taking whatever is on the writer and it comes on our bus with us and then becomes, anytime we're not at the venue, what we're eating as well.
1: So you're 5 or 6 years old. It's your birthday. You're on the road on tour. What happens on the road?
3: Yeah, I mean, I think one thing about being a kid on the road is that it's very difficult to make your own decisions about food or find your own food. You're really relying on people all of the time. And I had this really intense craving for cheesecake one year and dreamt up this birthday cake moment where I would finally get the cheesecake that I had been fantasizing about. And my mom came to give me my birthday cake, and it was chocolate. But I had found a plastic bag of Kraft cheese on the catering table. So I hid the cheese underneath my shirt. I carried the chocolate cake underneath the stage and poured the cheese on top of it and then made my own cheesecake. And for me, it was really a finding of my independence and my own ability to be self-sufficient, and was a huge growing up moment for me, really looking back.
1: You mentioned sometimes some or all of you would go out to eat, I guess. So what were some of the favorite places to eat around the country when you had a night off?
3: Oh, God. Well, I talk about in my article, WoHop, which is like the first and foremost go-to of all time. Madison Square Garden and WoHop are like the same place in my
1: mind.
3: What
1: is WoHop?
3: WoHop is a really cool, old-school Chinatown institution. It's the second oldest Chinese restaurant in New York. And WoHop has been a tradition since way before I was born. My dad used to go there with Belushi when he was in this band, The Stink Band, with him and a bunch of the other SNL cast members.
1: And it's still open today?
3: Still open today, but not all night like it used to be. It used to be we would show up at WoHop after a show at 2 in the morning and know everybody in there.
1: Did some of these people who kept coming to concerts, did they become sort of VIPs in some way? They got access backstage, or was there a special group of people?
3: Oh, yeah, absolutely. I mean, all of the people really that work for us or that I depend on now as an adult years and years after Jerry died are people who started touring with the Grateful Dead when they were kids. Like, my dad's assistant, who's like my second mother, got a handwritten note from Jerry Garcia backstage at the Fillmore East when she was 15 years old that said, "Let this girl in. She needs to be here." Huh. And now, 50, 60 years later, she's a part of my family, you know? So I think there's a lot of stories like that of
1: That's
3: people
1: cool.
3: who just dedicated their whole lives to this thing.
1: Are you post-Jerry, or were you born before he died?
3: No, I was born before Jerry died, a few years before Jerry died.
1: And you remember anything about him at the time, or you were just too young?
3: Well, I remember him, to be completely honest with you, I remember him being kind of an ominous figure because he had his big beard and, you know, kind of big person. And we used to take the same limo to the gigs together. We always shared a limo. And I was kind of frightened by him. He was like a Santa Claus type figure that was somehow, you know, intimidating to me when I was little. And he was such a sweetheart. He used to put a towel over his head for the entire drive so I wouldn't cry, and would still drive with us, still do the whole thing, and just cover up his head so that I wouldn't be freaked out.
1: That's
3: he
1: cool.
3: was an incredibly,
1: That's a great story.
3: Yeah, sweet, caring person.
1: Tell me about your dad. What was it like growing up on the road with him? How do you do fatherhood on the road?
3: I mean, I got really lucky because I was born after the kind of madness of the 80s, and I got to really spend a ton of time with him. I mean, my dad and I are really, really close. But he's a prankster. He really has a hard time taking things seriously. He likes to kind of subvert expectations and mess with people, which I think is super fun, too. And we play, you know? We don't get hung up on stuff.
1: You say that after the last show, you can now eat what you want. So as soon as you got off the road, you could go really eat some Thai food or eat something else? What was craft services like?
3: I mean, it was pretty consistent, but less than it being about the food being the same, it's really about being able to make your own decisions. And it can be a great thing, it can be a freeing thing, but for me, it kind of feels really lonely and weird and just a big shift when you're finally going home after those experiences, when you're finally not having a road manager say, "Oh, that's the gate you need to walk to," or "This is the time that you have to like go run to the bathroom if you need to." This is, you know, down to that level when you are free and able to make whatever decisions you want. It feels strange. It's like free falling a little. I like being able to choose what I eat. I like being able to have long, luxurious meals that, you know, involve friends and other people. But I also like the sense of community and the sense of purpose that you get from being in the situation like we are on the road, where it's like, eat this now, now move to the next thing, now do this. You know, it's both. I feel both ways about it.
1: Ray, it's been a pleasure visiting once again with the Grateful Dead and Mickey and you. Thank you.
3: Thank you so much, Chris. It's been great to be here. Got my
1: chips cashed in and keep trucking. That was Rhea Hart. Her essay for The Atlantic is What the Band Eats. One less in line, just keep trucking. Now I'm joined by my co-host, Sarah Moulton, to answer a few of your cooking questions. Sarah is, of course, the star of Sarah's Weeknight Meals on Public Television. Her latest book is Home Cooking 101. So you probably spend some time on, like, Instagram, I'm sure. I'm amazed at the breadth of the food videos on that and impressed. I'm really impressed. Is there something you've seen this year in a food video that was amazing, memorable, that really stood out for you?
2: That would be true if I watched a lot of food videos. I mainly watch dog videos and mainly dachshunds. So I could talk about that, but...
1: You don't... Wait. You never look at people cooking on YouTube or Instagram or other things?
2: Mostly not. I really try to get away from it. So, yeah, dogs.
1: Some of the baking you see is just amazing.
2: Tell me some of them.
1: Well, the ones I like are people who... They have a simple recipe. It's well done. They're not putting on airs, and it's just a practical recipe that makes sense. There's all this talent out there, and the great thing social media has done, it gives people an opportunity to, show it off or share it. And some of it's garbage, but a lot of it's actually, I am really impressed by their cooking skills.
2: Well, I'm going to have to start watching.
1: I think it's worth watching some of
2: those.
1: Checking
2: out.
1: Anyway.
2: All right. Let's take a call.
1: Welcome to Milk Street. Who's calling?
4: Hi, my name is Dave from Madison, Wisconsin.
1: How can we help you?
4: I've been making my own pizza dough for a little while now. I use the recipe from Roberta's that the New York Times has posted. Mm-hmm. But I usually end up freezing the dough just out of convenience. And so I make it, shape it into the balls, and then freeze it. And then I take it out, put it in the refrigerator a couple days before I'm going to use it, and then usually let it sit out on the counter for, maybe an hour or so before I actually make the pizzas. But my question is, it comes out fine, but I notice that it just isn't quite as, like, risen or light and airy as dough that I've made freshly or dough that I've bought, like, from a local Italian market. So my question is, if you know you're going to freeze it, do you need to, you know, either increase the amount of yeast or decrease the amount of salt or do anything along those lines to help it sort of cook better?
1: You take it out of the freezer, put it in the fridge for a day or two. What happens to the size of the dough after 2 days in the fridge? How much bigger does it get?
4: I would say it probably almost doubles.
1: Are you putting this in the fridge before the first proof? That is, you've just mixed the dough, you've kneaded it, and it goes in the freezer?
4: The recipe has you let it rise for like about 15 minutes in between kneading it for two rounds of that. Mm-hmm. But yeah, essentially most of the rise then would be after I've taken it out of the freezer.
1: Well, a couple thoughts. It could be, we actually tested this, if the dough doesn't get up to about 75 degrees before you bake it, it's not going to be a very active dough. If you have it in the fridge and take it out, it'll take a lot longer than 30 minutes. Because that dough is like 38 or 40 degrees, right? You take it out, and it's going to take a lot more than half an hour to get it from 40 degrees to 75. So I think what could be happening is your dough is still cold. The yeast is not that active. You don't have a lively dough, and you're throwing it in a hot oven or on the grill, whatever, and it's just not going to puff up that much. So I would definitely get an instant read thermometer and make sure that dough's up over 70 degrees. And I find that makes a huge difference in the texture and the amount of rise you get in the oven and puffiness and chew as well. So I think that's your problem. I make pizza dough all the time and I let it sit in the fridge for 3 days. Are you using just like a half teaspoon of yeast or a full?
2: And what kind of yeast?
1: Yeah. Is this recipe have a small amount of yeast and it's a long, slow process more?
4: Yeah, I guess that's my question, because the recipe only calls for 2 grams of yeast, which they're saying that works out to be 3/4 of a teaspoon.
1: And that recipe has it sit in the fridge for 2 or 3 days?
4: Yeah, correct.
1: Yeah.
4: It says either 24 hours or leave it out at room temperature for 3 to 4 hours.
1: The way I do it is half a teaspoon of yeast. I like a fairly hydrated dough, so more like 75% to 80% water. You know, knead it, et cetera. Put in the fridge for 3 days. That's ideal. Take it out, shape it into balls, and let it sit until it comes up to over 70 degrees, and then you're good to go. The freezing should not affect anything one way or the other. I think pizza dough freezes pretty well. But I think the problem is the dough's not warm enough. And I give it a full 3 days in the fridge just to develop. But Sarah?
2: No, listen, you're the pizza maven, and that all makes complete sense to me.
1: I think that's the problem. But try the 3 day thing, because I think that actually works really well.
4: Okay. Well, thank you both very much. I love the show and I love you guys and I appreciate the tips. Thanks very much.
1: Yeah. Thanks for calling.
2: Bye bye.
1: This is Mill Street Radio. Sarah and I are here to answer your toughest questions. Give us a ring, 855-426-9843, or email us at questions@milkstreetradio.com.
2: Welcome to Milk Street. Who's calling?
5: Hi, this is Katie.
2: Hi, Katie. Where are you calling from?
5: I'm calling from San Francisco.
2: Oh, you lucky person, you. How can we help you today?
5: Well, I was at the farmer's market the other day, and I bought a head of celery with the most celery leaves I've ever seen. And I was wondering if there's any more that I could do with them other than just using them as a garnish.
2: You could use them in anything you use celery in. You could put them in egg salad. You could put them in tuna salad, potato salad. You could add them to a stew, you know, anywhere you'd use celery. And another thing that might be fun, especially if they're large, and sometimes they are, is to batter them and fry them, shallow fry them, like in a tempura batter.
5: Oh, that's a really interesting idea.
2: And then sprinkle them with salt. That would be like a fun hors d'oeuvre with a glass of wine. I'm always thinking about what would be nice with a glass of wine.
5: Oh, you and me both.
2: Chris, what do you think?
1: What I would do is chop them up. And I would use them every time you saute or anytime you saute onions to start a recipe, which is most recipes. I would just throw a bunch of them in with the onions because they have a really lovely, I think the flavor of celery is one of my favorite subtle flavors. And the leaves have a lot of flavor. So I would just chop them up and throw it in as part of your sofrito, right? And then, you know, go on with the recipe and you'll have that little additional flavor and you get to use it up. So that's what I would do.
5: Those are all great ideas. I was curious, have you ever seen anything sort of akin to like almost like a pesto in which you would use celery leaves or anything along those lines?
1: Sure.
2: Sure.
1: It's funny, people think pesto is basil, but pesto, there's a million pestos. Sure, you could use celery leaves in pesto. Why not?
2: I think that would be great with pine nuts and parm. Yeah.
1: Yeah, or whatever. Oil. I mean, almonds would work fine.
2: Yeah.
1: And, you know, you could use any different kinds of hard cheeses. And
2: walnuts would be great with celery leaves. Yeah.
1: Or you could mix it with something else like parsley. There's a lot of parsley pestos. You could mix it with celery leaves. Sure. The two things I think have great flavor as a background flavor, leeks and celery. Those are the two things that really people don't think about. I just made a leg of lamb and I put, you know, a couple onions in with the skins on. I cut a garlic, couple heads of garlic in half with the skins on, threw it in, you know, a bunch of celery with the leaves and threw that in, some leeks, you know, all that stuff. And then you just strain out the juices at the end and defat them. And now you have this lovely sauce.
2: Yeah.
1: So, yeah, sure.
5: That sounds delicious. Well, thank you both.
1: Yeah, thank you.
2: Okay.
1: Yeah.
2: All right, Katie. Take care. Bye. Welcome to Milk Street. Who's calling?
6: Hi there. This is Angie. I live in Seattle.
2: Hi, Angie. How can we help you today?
6: I have been baking sourdough for a little while, and I'm still kind of working out the kinks. And part of that, I've been trying to figure out what kind of equipment works best. You know, I had a bunch of stuff from Goodwill that I just used for general cooking, and my flour would spill all over the place, and my bowl wasn't the right shape. So I've been kind of like looking into what people use for sourdough baking. And I am really curious about those wooden dough bowls that I see at like antique stores a lot. It seems like they're around enough that maybe they were a standard at some point when people were making a lot of bread. And so I'm just curious what those were for and why I don't know anybody who uses those anymore.
2: It's interesting that they went out of fashion. No, that was something that was used and it was passed down from generation to generation. And what was so good about them is that you could mix the dough in the bowl and then cover it with a damp towel and let it rise, and it would keep its heat covered. Mm. And so the counter wouldn't get dirty.
7: it really is a good tool for the job. The trouble is it's hard to find them. You know, as you said, you can find them sometimes at flea markets, but you'd want to clean it. I believe online there's directions about how to do like a vinegar bath and dry it out, and then you want to rub it with mineral oil, you know, like you do a cutting board afterwards. I think there's a place in New Hampshire that sells new ones. We should say they're oblong and they're deep and they're rustic looking. They're sort of cool.
6: They're cool. Yeah. I actually am interested in woodworking too. So I was like, oh, I could make one of those, but maybe there's a reason that nobody uses them anymore. My approach now is to do the folds in a bowl instead of on a counter. And my bowl doesn't work that well for it. That's interesting that that is exactly what people were doing with it.
1: I don't think it's about mess so much as I think it was designed specifically for kneading, I would think.
6: Yeah.
1: Right. Why is it oblong? It must be oblong for a reason. So I think it has to do with it's designed to make kneading easier. That's what I think. Anyway, it's an excellent question. I've never thought about this, and now I'm fascinated.
7: Yeah, yeah. Maybe you have to start selling.
6: Yeah, I know you do bread baking. I want to try it now.
1: Yeah, me too.
6: I'm going to try to get a hold of one.
1: Great question. I'm going to go and buy one.
7: Yeah.
1: No, I think it's really interesting.
7: It'd be fun.
6: I hope to hear about it.
1: Right now, I'm getting online.
7: Okay. All right, Angie.
1: Great call.
6: All right.
1: Great call.
6: Okay. Well, thank you so much.
1: Yeah.
6: Okay. Bye-bye.
7: Bye.
1: 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Coming up, we're getting real with Top Chef host Kristen Kish. Chris Kimball here. I have a quick announcement. 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And thanks.

0: This is Mill Street Radio. I'm your host, Christopher Kimball. Right now, it's my interview with Kristen Kish. She won Top Chef in 2012 and became the show's host in 2023. She just published her memoir, Accidentally on Purpose. Kristen, welcome to Mill Street.
1: Hi, Chris. Thanks for having me.
0: Let's start with who you are, as if not everybody knows. I'm sure everyone does. But you went to Cordon Bleu. Mm-hmm. You worked with Barbara Lynch in Boston. Mm-hmm. Just tell us a little bit about your Boston years.
1: Sure. I mean, my Boston years were probably the most formidable, life-altering years that I've had. I was there for about 10 years, working in kitchens and restaurants. You know, I'd say that my chef part of me, my professional self, certainly grew the most in Boston, and I really started to find who I was and how I wanted to cook.
0: So let's talk about Monton mm-hmm. in Boston. This was Barbara Lynch's very high-end, mm-hmm. very big white plates.
1: Yep.
0: I'd say Barbara told me this was, you know, why shouldn't Boston have a kind of upscale New York-style restaurant? But I always thought it was, unlike Stir or Sportello or Number 9 Park mm-hmm. or other restaurants, it felt, I don't know, a little out of place for Boston. Mm. So tell me about working there, about the food. What was the story of Monton?
1: You know, I was working at Stir for a couple years. And during that time, that's when I went on to Top Chef. And I had come back and, you know, the show played out. I won and all the things, you know, life started to happen. And Barbara came to me. And whether it was her trying to find, you know, a way to put more eyes on Monton or whether it was purely just for the benefit of me or a combination of both, she came to me and she said, you know, by the time you're 30, I want you to have chef de cuisine of a Relais Chateau property on your resume. I want that for you. And so that kind of really started the wheels turning. Mm. She has always advocated for me and for all the places that I never felt like I belonged or where I was not welcome. She got me into those rooms.
0: Yeah.
1: And, you know, Monton and Relais Chateau, yeah, so maybe a little bit out of place, ahead of its time, but, you know, one that definitely carried a lot of lessons. You know, working there was a challenge. It wasn't the easiest kitchen. I don't think that everyone wanted me in that role. Barbara and a few others did, but a lot of the company did not feel like it was mine to have. And that made it really difficult. And I only lasted about 9 months there.
0: So what's it like walking into a kitchen when a lot of people there don't think you have the chops or have earned it, that the boss has brought you in? And I assume working in a kitchen is highly, can be divisive, mm-hmm. it can be political, it could be lots of things. How did you manage that? What was it like living through those 9 months?
1: You know, manage it? I don't know if that's what I'd call it. I think it was survival more than anything. I went in and very quickly I was showed that I was not welcome or respected. And so,
0: and how did they show that?
1: There was a lot of things happening behind my back. Nothing was overly like in my face, which also made it really hard. It almost was like a kind of gaslighting because I couldn't pinpoint why. But through some trusted cooks, one in particular that really was my eyes and my ears, she would start coming to me and telling me all the things that they were saying and doing behind my back, whether that be changing my menu or making fun of my food, or just being these, like, bullies. And there was one rumor that floated around and said, I only got the job because I was having a relationship with Barbara. And now...
0: Oh, Lord.
1: Yeah. Oh, yeah. So, like, not only being a woman in the kitchen, being, like, gay and already feeling unworthy of being in there, and then you, like, pile all that stuff on. It's just, it was a lot. But I, you know, I gotta say, as tough as it was, I tried to work harder, work smarter, be nicer. That didn't really help me. It didn't solve the problem, but I was strong enough at 9 months to say, you know what, enough is enough.
0: Yeah, I guess, you know, it's like being captain of a ship and, you know, you have a lot of people who don't really appreciate you. I'd say, but Barbara, going back to her for a second, you know, I've known her for many years. And she's also been known in Boston for having a really loyal cadre of people working for her mm-hmm. over very long periods of time. Mm-hmm. But then, of course, in 2023, there were articles in the New York Times and elsewhere detailing accusations by employees. Mm-hmm. So, mm-hmm. you know, I don't know, would you say she was still someone who was a great mentor and teacher to you during that time?
1: You know, I will preface this all by saying I don't discredit anyone else's experience with her. back over a decade ago, me working for her, she changed my life. Like, personally, professionally, she changed my life. And she definitely was ahead of a lot of different things. And she was my very first mentor, true mentor, and one that I still consider a mentor today.
0: So let's talk about Top Chef. I know a lot of people are interested in what happens behind the scenes, but I'm also interested in why you did it. Because I know from reading your book, it's pretty different than what it looks like on television. So how did it work and what was it like?
1: You know, I didn't want to do it. I'm deeply introverted, socially anxious. Best case scenario, I can move through this world and no one thinks I'm a weirdo. Television was not made for a person like me. Barbara came to me and said, you know what? They're asking for more women and they are asking for recommendations I might have from the company. I put your name in and I was like, you got to be out here. Like, no, absolutely not. I'm the one, my hand was shaking so bad on my first day at Stir that I nicked my finger trying to carve a chicken. So like, don't put me on television. This is absurd. And she was like, you know what? I really think you need to go. Long story short, I just kept saying yes until I was like, I want to say no. But I never said no. And I just kept getting further and further in the production. It's a wild adventure, but it was the right time. And Barbara truly advocated for me. Like, my resume was a sous chef at a 10-seat restaurant. I had no nominee award things. I had no write-ups. No one wrote a single thing about me or my food. And there I am in this room with these people and these other chefs. And she told producers, like, trust me, don't go off a resume. Like, you've got to trust me. I know she can win. And so knowing that going in, I felt pressure not to disappoint her or embarrass myself. But the thing about cooking, whether there's a television set or a camera in your face, when you start to cook, and that this is what I do, everything kind of just goes away. Like, everything starts to fade away. And I could focus on the challenge at hand, which I think was really helpful for me.
0: So obviously you had it in you, but do you think you had to change in some way because of Top Chef? I mean, what happened to get you from an introvert to being a host of a major TV show?
1: Well, I'm very much still an introvert. My time before going on camera and my time after are in deep silence by myself, recharging. I know what it takes for me to be on for 12 hours, so I manage my life around it. It's like preparing for any job or any sporting event. Like, you need to be the best version of yourself for your job, but that doesn't mean you have to be that all the time. I will say, going on and hosting Top Chef, I am still very much me. I am a little bit more talkative. I find ways to, like, project that don't feel necessarily natural to me. But I, you know, we are multifaceted people that are really good at a lot of different things. And I did a lot of therapy, too, before I started Top Chef.
0: Excellent idea. yeah, I find what's really important, I think, is the ability to go through the camera to the person watching and making a connection with that person.
1: Yes, it's about connection. You're right.
0: And I think that has nothing to do at all with your regular personality. How do I put this? It's not that people necessarily like you. I'm talking about myself right now. It's not because people necessarily like you. They can kind of like find you annoying, but you connect, right? There's a connection made. And I think that's why Hollywood always used to do screen tests, because people in their normal life just doesn't seem like they'd be good at it. And you put them up on the screen, all of a sudden there's electricity. And I think obviously you have that, but I'm not sure where that comes from. Maybe you're just born with it or not. I'm not sure.
1: I think it's compassion. It's compassion for...
0: Well, that's interesting.
1: For the chefs that are standing there. I once was them, left everything.
0: That's a good point.
1: You know, you walk away from your business, your life, your spouses, your partners.
0: And how long did you have to... How long is this process for Top Chef?
1: It's about 8 weeks.
0: So how do people... I mean, I couldn't possibly go away for 8 weeks and do something. Not that anyone would invite me to do it, but how do people do that?
1: Well, you have to make sure you have a really great team at home, but there is a greater purpose for the rest of your life. 8 weeks is a small chunk of time, God willing, that we all have on this earth. So for 8 weeks, you can change your life and have an opportunity that for the remaining years of your life, far longer than 8 weeks, will help carry you through. I will say it's not without challenge. It is very difficult. When I went on competing, I was not married. I can't imagine not talking to my wife or having like supervised telephone conversations. Just be like, how are you doing? You know, like that feels really bizarre. But, you know, there's a greater purpose when you go on.
0: So what else did you cook on Top Chef in what worked out? Were there any, do you have any failures along the way, for example?
1: You know, I cooked a lot of great things that I was proud of. Some that I look back on TV and I'm like, oh my God. But like, it's a marker of time. You know, I won several challenges. My very first challenge that I won was simply cooking mushrooms and frying onions. And I was like, okay, like, this isn't going to get me anywhere, but sure, let's just scoot by on this episode. And it secured me my first win.
0: Okay, so how do you cook mushrooms and win?
1: So regular white button mushrooms. Uh-huh. I love them. I de-stem them, put them on a grill sheet. I put them in an oven about 325, and I let them cook for about 30, 45 minutes, depending. And all that moisture releases. Then I take those mushrooms, I put them in a colander, I cover them up, I let them continue to steam and leach out any other moisture that they have. Then I take them, I dry them really, really well with paper towel. And then I sweat down some aromatics, garlic, shallots, thyme. You add the mushrooms, oil, you get nice caramelization. Deglaze with a little bit of vermouth, finished with some butter, sherry vinegar, fresh parsley, salt, pepper. Perfect.
0: God, that sounds good.
1: I won $10,000 for those, by the way.
0: And you deserved every dollar.
1: Thank you.
0: So let's talk about restaurants. Are there things you think restaurants just should never do? I mean, it's sort of like if they do this, then you've lost the customer. Are there things you've seen chefs do, restaurants do as a diner that are just no-nos that kind of ruin the experience for you?
1: You know, I will say I don't like when people get pushy on me, and I don't like when I feel like I'm being upselled.
0: Right.
1: There is this one instance. I went to a restaurant in Austin, and I sat at the bar with my wife, and we had ordered food and ordered what we wanted. All the food came. The manager came up, and he said, you know what, you've really got to try our lamb. I said, I hate lamb. Like, it is lamb and smoked salmon, you're not going to get me to eat. He's like, no, like, trust me, you got to try the lamb. And I was like, sir, I don't want the lamb. And my wife is chiming in. She doesn't like lamb. She's not going to like your lamb. He was like, no, our lamb's the best. And after a certain point, I was just like, fine, just give me the damn lamb. So the lamb comes.
0: Yeah.
1: I take a bite. He was like, best lamb. I put it down. I said, yeah, still don't like lamb. Okay, fine. That would all be fine. And then he gives us the bill. And the lamb is on the bill.
0: Oh, no.
1: That lost me. I will never go back to that restaurant ever again.
0: So, okay, let's flip the tables. You're the chef. I'm the diner. Are there a couple of rules that you should give diners, just things you should definitely do or not do?
1: Oh, you need to voice if something is not to your liking. Don't hold it in. Don't wait to write a review. Like, give us an opportunity to change it. Mm. You know, if your chicken is, you feel it's over-seasoned, whether I believe it is or not, like, we're going to make it to your liking if you just let us have that chance. Like, we didn't purposefully send you out something that you don't like. Why would we do that? Bad business. So I think that there's a responsibility to say if something's not to your liking. Don't stack the plates. Just don't stack the plates. I hate it so much.
0: Wait. Diners stack the plates?
1: Diners stack the plates because they think they're being helpful. And they kind of push it off to the side because they're like, oh, we don't want these dirty dishes in front of us anymore. I'm like, hold on. They are your dirty dishes, first of all. And we will have our team come get them, like, in a timely manner. But, like, the stacking and pushing them off to the side as if they're a nuisance.
0: I've never seen anybody do that.
1: Gosh. Yes, it happens. There's another thing that when I get up from a table, I always fold my napkin. I fold my napkin, I push in my chair. It really bothers me. And again, maybe this is just a me thing. I don't know. But like when you're done eating and you get up and you're just like throw your napkin on the table, it feels just like a bleh. Like I know that's not what it means. And you don't have to fold your dirty napkin for us just to put it in the laundry. But it's a thing. It's like going to someone's house. You don't leave dirty appetizer napkins all over the house.
0: See, I knew it. I knew if we spoke long enough, we'd find your thing. Kristen, this is your thing, folding napkins.
1: Yes.
0: I would say one other thing in defense of your industry. You know, I have immense respect for the wait people because it's just such a hard job. But I would say have some empathy mm-hmm. for the people serving you mm-hmm. because they're dealing with difficult people frequently. Yeah. And hospitality is really hard. Mm-hmm. But so I would just say have some sympathy for the people serving you.
1: Well, I also think it...
0: People frequently. Yeah. And hospitality is really hard. Mm-hmm. But so I would just say have some sympathy.

0: Kristen, it's been fun.
1: Thank you.
0: I really enjoyed talking to you. Thank you.
1: Well, thank you. I just met one of my culinary heroes, Chris, so thank you very much for having me.
0: Take care. That was Kristen Kish. Her memoir is Accidentally on Purpose. Speaking of cooking competition shows, Iron Chef is still a high watermark for the genre. Now, I just watched the original episode, and it occurred to me that Iron Chef is nothing more than American football played out in the kitchen. Both are limited by time. There are scorecards, judges or referees, costumes, spectators, and of course, live commentary. The set of Iron Chef is even referred to as a kitchen stadium. Plus, food and football have always gone together. Think Super Bowl snacks and tailgate parties. So, is cooking a competitive sport? Maybe, but win or lose, everyone gets to sit down to a good meal. I think that is referred to as a win-win. You're listening to Milk Street Radio. Coming up, Kim Severson on the rise of the carnivore.

0: I'm Christopher Kimball, and this is Milk Street Radio. Now let's head into the kitchen with J.M. Hirsch to talk about this week's recipe, puff pastry cacciapore. J.M., how are you?
1: I'm doing great.
0: So you spent some time in Georgia.
1: Mm-hmm.
0: I spent some time in Romania, but Georgia has a lot of things I didn't expect, including cacciapore, which was not anything like what I would refer to as cacciapore. So let's start with that. What is cacciapore?
1: Well, in its most basic, cacciapore is bread stuffed with some sort of cheese. And the cacciapore that Americans tend to know best is kind of shaped like a canoe or a boat, and it's filled with melted cheese and usually topped with an egg right at the last bit of cooking. To serve it, you take a fork and you stir the melted cheese and the egg in the center, and you kind of whip it all together, and then you tear off hunks of bread from the sides and you dunk it in. It's Georgian fondue, if you will. But that is the best known cacciapore in the United States, and it's actually called Ajarian cacciapore, and it's from the Ajara region of Georgia. But what I learned when I went to Georgia is there are some 50-plus variations of cacciapore from across Georgia, and they're not all boats of cheese and egg. It's always some sort of combination of bread and usually cheese, but also sometimes meat, and there are just so many ways of doing it. At its heart, it is comfort food. Now, I was lucky enough to be invited to a supra, which is kind of a Georgian feast. And I was at a winery in the Elizani Valley, which is Georgia's kind of premier wine region. And by the way, Georgians are very proud of their wine because they've been making it for some 8,000 years. They claim that it's the oldest winemaking region in the world, and I'm not going to argue with them.
0: Well, the Armenians and the Iranians would fight you to the death about that, but anyway.
1: Precisely. I'm going to stay out of that fight. So I was at this winery, and one of the owners, Annie Lomidze, offered to make me a different take on cacciapore. She was making me what's called Penovani cacciapore. And it was so simple and so wonderful. I was actually really surprised because, you know, the Ajarian cacciapore, the cacciapore that we know better, is actually a little bit involved to make. It's more involved than making a pizza, certainly. And what she did was she took a sheet of purchased puff pastry, so right there is easier, and she rolled it out, and across half of it, she spread kind of crumbled up, grated up Imerulli cheese, which is a local cheese that is kind of tangy, kind of salty, kind of squeaky, and kind of a

0: halloumi sort of way. She spread this over half the dough, then threw some tarragon and other herbs on top of it, and then folded the other half up over it and sealed the edges. Now, basically, what we're talking about here is a cheese Pop-Tart at this point. At least that's what it resembled. And she brushed it with egg and baked it. And when it came out, you know, the puff pastry was so tender and flaky, and it kind of wrapped itself around this salty, briny, tender cheese in with the herbs cutting through it. It was really, really wonderful and such a simple khachapuri. I was really surprised by how good and how simple it was.
1: This sounds like an Instagram post.
0: I mean, it really does.
1: We used to use store-bought puff pastry. So how does this qualify as khachapuri if it's a store-bought puff pastry? It's just one of many variations on a theme?
0: Exactly. It's just one of 50 or so odd khachapuris found across Georgia. And the doughs for each can be different and often are. And so, you know, obviously some people could make puff pastry, but, you know, I'm certainly not going to do that. And, you know, plenty of Georgians just buy puff pastry and whip this up. It's really a shortcut khachapuri in many ways because it came together so quickly and so easily.
1: And there's no egg, right?
0: They just brushed a little bit of egg on the surface to give it a nice lacquered look. And the only challenge for us when we were adapting this recipe back at Milk Street was the cheese itself, the Imerouli cheese. You know, it's hard to find in the U.S. It has a very distinctive flavor and texture. But I took one for the team. I ate a whole lot of Imerouli cheese while I was there, just so that I could master the taste and what we would have to do to try to replicate it. And what we came up with was a combination of cheeses. We ended up with queso fresco, feta cheese, and mozzarella. And if you combine those, you actually get a flavor and texture and kind of meltability very similar to the Imerouli cheese used in Georgia.
1: Jam, thank you. Puff pastry khachapuri, the sort of updated Instagram version of a Georgian classic. Thank you.
0: Thank you. You can get the recipe for puff pastry khachapuri at milkstreetradio.com.
1: 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Now it's time to check in with our newest contributor, Kim Severson. Kim, what's in the news this week?
2: Meat, my friend. We are in the age of the carnivore. The demonization of meat is over.
1: Oh, good.
2: One of the stats that I found really interesting from this big study that was done for Cargill, 61% of consumers are actively increasing protein in their diets, and that has gone up 13% since 5 years ago.
1: Really?
2: And 74% of them say that eating meat is an important part of their diet and are calling themselves carnivores. As you will recall, there was a time not too long ago when chefs were trying to expand their menus to have vegan entrees, and the eat mostly plants, not too much Michael Pollan moment was big. But it looks like those days are waning, which I found fascinating.
1: Well, I'm going to blame it entirely on the Impossible Burger. One thing that struck me was a couple years ago, Jordan Peterson, you know, he's the sociologist from Canada, and putting aside his politics for the minute, he said that he went on an all-meat diet. That's all he eats is meat. And he had severe allergies, and he claimed he's been totally cured. So now meat is not just okay to eat. It is a medicine. It's like food is medicine, which is something I'd never heard before when it comes to a meat diet.
2: Well, Chris, clearly you're going to have to start hanging out with the carnibros who are eating meat like crazy. But it is interesting. Meat is getting this health halo that is sort of surprising, right? And I know I, for some of my reporting, talked to butchers who run a shop in the village, and they, you know, handle beef tallow and beef and animal fats all the time, but they've noticed their skin is better, their hair feels stronger, you know, their nails feel stronger. You'd be interested to know that this also extends into social media right now. Big trend, beef tallow TikTok. People are rendering their own beef tallow, mixing it in with things like jojoba oil and making it into this kind of fluffy cream and putting it on their face. But it is the reason that tallow, I think, is having its moment is also because of politics and other diets that were very meat-centric, keto, Atkins did not have this attachment to politics in the way the new meat moment does. And part of it is, of course, because our Health and Human Service Secretary, Robert Kennedy Jr., is famously a fan of beef tallow as sort of a symbol of pushing against processed food and big food companies. He has fried his turkey in beef tallow and more recently was sitting in a Steak and Shake restaurant, which had announced they were changing all of their deep fat fryers from vegetable oil to beef tallow.
1: Here's my question. When Kennedy said he wants to go after the big food companies for all the artificial ingredients mm-hmm. and the processing, mm-hmm. I was just going like, wait a minute. You know, the circle's coming around again. And now you have this guy who's, you know, you'd say on the right culturally, who's saying something that Bernie Sanders or Alice Waters would say on the left. So is there a confluence here of the left meets the right in terms of food?
2: I think there's a stripping down of a lot of the federal agencies that handle food, and I don't know how that's going to work out. But I do think there is a place that is taking now the progressive left and the very conservative right and bringing them together in a place that I never thought we would be, where Bobby Kennedy and Alice Waters are sharing values on this one weird little part of the Venn diagram.
1: So where do you think this ends up? Do you think that we're going to start eating meat like we did back in the 50s? Or is this going to be a new way of thinking about meat entirely?
2: I think you and I have both been in the food game long enough to know that two trends can often happen at the same time, right? Especially in the broad swath of the American dining public. So I think that we will be seeing meat returning to a place of prominence. But I think ultimately what's bubbling up is this movement toward real food. And the goal is to get the food that you're eating to come from the earth or be raised from the earth, whether it's meat or it's vegetables. So I think this is ultimately a good thing. It's fascinating. I never thought I'd see it, but here we are.
1: Well, I have one other hope. You know, I like to eat food, not philosophy. So maybe we should take all the philosophical underpinnings out of all of this and just talk about the food and whether it's healthy. Because it seems to me all these food movements are based on, you know, a concept, a bigger notion. And maybe we're getting to the point where we just want to have healthy food.
2: Right. And deliciousness, healthy, delicious food, right?
1: Yeah. Kim, next time we get together, it's steak night on me. How about that?
2: Okay. I'm going to take you up on that, Chris. Thanks.
1: Okay. Thanks. That was Kim Severson, food correspondent at the New York Times. Well, that's it for today. To hear all of our episodes, go to milkstreetradio.com or wherever you get your podcasts. 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You can also learn about our latest book, which is Milk Street Backroads, Italy. You can also find us on Facebook at Christopher Kimball's Milk Street, Instagram at 177 Milk Street. We'll be back next week with more food stories and kitchen questions, and thanks, as always, for listening.
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We also have comedy from Jimmy Dore and the Ralph Nader Radio Hour Friday mornings. 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
2: 30 years from now, we're going to run the country and the planet on sun and wind just because the economics is overwhelming. But if it takes us 30 years to get there, the planet that we're running on sun and wind will be a fundamentally broken planet.
1: I'm Steve Curwood, Bill McKibben, next time on Living on Earth from PRX. From PRX, this is Living on Earth. I'm Steve Curwood.
3: And I'm Jenny Doring. The tensions between MAHA and MAGA.
4: I think it's just this joining of forces in this really unique moment where we have people who are really interested in trying to make our world healthier, aligned, or trying to coordinate with an administration that in many ways is working to make our world far less healthy and far more polluted and dangerous.
3: Also, power-hungry AI.
1: And in this time of harvest and abundance, we consider the value of gift economy.
5: You know, I began looking for gift economies in modern society after having learned about them from both ancestral and contemporary indigenous societies. And I found them everywhere once you kind of know what to look for.
1: That's this week on Living on Earth. Stick around.

0: From PRX and the Jennifer and Ted Stanley Studios at the University of Massachusetts Boston, this is Living on Earth. I'm Jenny Doering.
1: And I'm Steve Kerwood. AI, or artificial intelligence, can make it easy for us humans, but the computers behind it have to work very hard. In fact, to find the right word needed in an AI-generated document, a computer might make 20 billion calculations, which takes a lot of energy. So AI can conveniently summarize web searches or draft an email, but its huge appetite for power may make it harder to reduce global warming emissions from the electricity sector. By 2030, U.S. data center energy use is projected to consume 10% of all the energy on the grid. That's more than double current usage, according to the Pew Research Center, and climate-friendly energy sources may not be able to keep up with the demand. Joining us now is Dan Guarino, a clean energy reporter with our media partner, Inside Climate News. Dan, welcome back to Living on Earth.
2: Good to be here.
1: Dan, when we hear the words data center getting tossed around, what exactly are we talking about here? What are the purposes of these places?
2: So data center is kind of an umbrella term. When this started to really boom, a lot of what we were talking about was cloud computing. So that's Gmail, that's the photos that you store online, that's a whole bunch of those things. And we're talking about large buildings filled with computer equipment, usually with really small headcounts, so very few employees. What we're seeing now is a whole different kind of data center, which are AI data centers, artificial intelligence data centers. And they are much larger, doing the calculations behind various AI applications. So it is a totally different product, different on a whole bunch of different levels, but it's still a bunch of computer equipment inside a gigantic building with a small headcount. So we can say data center and it includes all that stuff, but it is important to understand that we're talking about different kinds of things. Also, as we look ahead to the near future, the share of the overall data center market that is AI is rising a lot. So the new construction next year and the year after, AI is dominating that, whereas AI was a relatively small share of the construction we've seen up to this point.
1: So we're here to talk today about artificial intelligence data plants, AI plants. Just how bad for the climate are these AI data centers?
2: The climate concerns come from mainly the fact that these things use so much electricity. They also use a lot of water, but the electricity is a main concern. And deployed on a large scale, you look at certain parts of the country where you're going to see substantial increases in the amount of power plants they need. You're also going to see significant disruption in the economics of power plants. Plants that would not have been economically viable before are going to be, because the price of electricity is going to go up, because demand has gone up. An old coal plant that would not have been making money could conceivably be making money now. You can justify stopping old and dirty power plants from going offline. So just right down the line, this transition we were seeing to a cleaner power sector, this is a serious obstacle to that.
1: So where are the biggest data centers right now in the U.S.? One taps of the old Three Mile Island nuclear power plant, or they want to. They want to restart it because it's so hungry for electricity. Where are the big ones right now?
2: So the talk of reopening nuclear plants, those are for kind of future looking. You know, those are things that haven't happened yet. As far as projects that are up and running, and if we talk about the market as it stands now, the largest concentration of these things is in Northern Virginia, just right outside of DC. And that's for a whole bunch of interesting historical reasons that have to do with just the development of the internet and development of businesses around the internet. The advantage of having this collection of early companies in the space meant that other companies in the space moved there, meant that the infrastructure was there for companies. But with each passing year, you're seeing other markets rise up, and they're not to the point that they're anywhere close to eclipsing Northern Virginia, but you're seeing markets like Columbus. Central Iowa and other parts of Iowa are an absolutely booming data center market. And a lot of times you can trace this back to the one big project that was viewed as successful, or the one big project that showed other developers that this is how you can do it here. And it's a pretty easy development process. There is this kind of herd mentality with some of where these projects are going.
1: And where was this one big project?
2: Oh, One example is in Iowa, which is one of the fast-growing markets. There is a Microsoft project in West Des Moines, Iowa, that was at its time just mind-blowingly large. And that was a project that helped to solidify the idea of Iowa as a viable and formidable market for this stuff. You see this in Columbus. There are several just gigantic. Meta has a pretty big presence here. Others do as well. And you see this where a project comes in, a lot of times because there's some infrastructure there already in terms of internet lines and in terms of access to electricity. And you see others build somewhere close to there because they're looking for some of those same things. And you have the local government or the permitting regime there becomes familiar with these projects, and it's easier rather than going to some random new place. We aren't yet at a point where these super, super projects are still in the future. And it'll be interesting to see where the market is once some of those are closer to going online. Because of course, we're at a moment where everyone's kind of holding their breath, wondering what in the world's going to happen with this market, because it does seem like an unsustainable market.
1: Yeah. What about renewables for these AI data centers? I mean, we're building lots of renewables. They need lots of power. Why not just use renewables?
2: There will be lots of renewables used. What's needed is electricity. And this whole idea of speed to power is what people in this industry talk about. So you want to get power plants up and running as fast as possible. You want to get as much power available as possible. Wind and solar are going to be natural big parts of that. Or at least they should be, because this is happening at the same time that there is an administration in Washington that is creating all of these impediments to developing renewable energy, taking away some of the programs and tax incentives, and just kind of generally being hostile to, in particular, wind power. And wind power is a really important part of the renewable energy mix. So you have this kind of 1-2 punch of drastically increasing the demand for power and making it so that it's more difficult to build the cheapest and the cleanest forms of power, which are wind and solar. You add those two factors up, and it's not good for the climate.
1: Now, Dan, we can't talk about energy use without talking about the power grid. The three of them, I guess, in this country, we got the East, we got the West, and Texas has its own. They seem stretched pretty thin already. So, as these data centers grow, what does that mean for the grid going forward, physically as well as, you know, the cost to us consumers?
2: It's interesting right now how Texas's system, which has fewer barriers to entry, it's just easier to build there. It seems like that system works nicely for this moment where you need to add a ton of power quickly. The other regional grids, there are various other challenges where it's a little bit harder in some places, and it's a lot harder in other places, to the point where you could imagine some of these big data center projects, the only way they would be viable is if they are building power right next to them or within a really close distance of them. And the grid as a whole is built to be able to serve the public during times of peak demand. And that's actually only a few days a year. So you have an entire grid built for the hottest days of summer and the coldest days of winter. And if these large power users can find ways to ramp down when that demand is high, if these become this economic and power grid problem that creates the solution of improving flexibility in the system, that could be a really good thing.
1: And how are various local communities responding to these plans to build data centers?
2: I think it's safe to say that data centers have about the lowest approval rating of just about anything. Wherever these are proposed, just about anywhere, there is community opposition. And what's fascinating to me is that this cuts across partisan lines. It cuts across income lines. In these complicated times, people can agree they don't want a data center anywhere near them. And this opposition is only going to grow. As you see data centers being built outside of some of the markets that are more used to these things, if you see them being built more in rural areas, more in new markets, the opposition is, it's just about overwhelming. You're going to start to see projects that just don't happen because the opposition is too much. And you're going to see local governments not wanting these projects. So this is something that is an impediment on the path of development going forward. And I think it is a underappreciated factor that we need to keep an eye on.
1: And why don't communities want these things?
2: There is a lot of talk in communities about just how it affects water supply, how it may affect power. If you're building kind of a greenfield project, this is an absolutely gigantic thing that might be built on a woods or in a ridge or in an area that people don't want to see a giant new project. Also, because these things do not have many employees, it's a different calculation in terms of the economic benefits of the community. It's not like this is an auto plant with 2,000 employees or something like that. This is a very small number of employees. So you're asking a community to sacrifice a whole bunch of its open land and potentially have this development that is sucking up a ton of water and power with possible negative ramifications for other people who live in the area. And the economic benefits for everyone else, I'm sure there are some benefits. These projects pay property taxes and things like that, but it's not enough for people to think this is something that they want to see.
1: Dan, before you go, if data centers are here to stay and we're looking for net zero carbon emissions by 2050, how do you see sustainable development taking shape in this industry? Where will we be in 2050?
2: An important thing to remember is that for a solid decade, more than a decade before this recent boom in electricity demand, demand was pretty much flat. We had found various efficiencies through lighting, a whole bunch of different innovations to get more use from our existing electricity resources. And as a result of that, you saw the very most expensive and dirty electricity sources no longer be viable. You saw coal plants close. You saw a whole bunch of things that are good in the long run. We've shifted into a new era in which demand for electricity is super high and in which inefficient and dirty power sources conceivably can make money because demand is incredibly high. That is very, very harmful for getting to anywhere close to net zero by 2050. It just doesn't work. The numbers don't work. And the way that you can get back on a path toward getting to net zero is to find ways to operate these data center systems more efficiently, to make it so they use much less power. Now, that kind of innovation is a natural part of the evolution of an industry. It could very well be that at some point, not far in the future, we realize there are ways to do this that are use a lot less power and are much more flexible. That's what needs to happen. We're just not in that phase of development. But right now, based on what we know of what the power use of these things is, it's pretty bleak in terms of imagining what this means for hopes for net zero.
1: Dan Guarino is a clean energy reporter with our media partner Inside Climate News, covering renewable energy and politics. Dan, thanks so much for taking the time with us today.
2: Thank you.
0: Coming up, the politics of making America healthy again. That's just ahead on Living on Earth. Stay tuned.
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0: It's Living on Earth. I'm Jenny Doering.
1: And I'm Steve Kerwood. America is deep in a health crisis, with rising cancer incidence among children, according to the National Cancer Institute. And the CDC reports a majority of Americans now suffer from some form of chronic disease. Though concerns about the health crisis are not new, the Trump administration promised to address them through the Make America Healthy Again, or MAHA Commission, chaired by Bobby Kennedy Jr., who is also U.S. Secretary of Health and Human Services. The MAHA movement includes concerns over health impacts from pesticides. And in 2018, Bobby Kennedy publicly supported a successful multi-million-dollar lawsuit against Monsanto by a groundskeeper who claimed he had contracted cancer from exposure to glyphosate, the key ingredient in Roundup. While the World Health Organization found glyphosate is a probable carcinogen in 2015, today the Trump administration is asking the U.S. Supreme Court to block a wave of further lawsuits against Bayer, which purchased Monsanto, saying the EPA has not found glyphosate can cause cancer. And there are also bills in Congress to block such lawsuits. Here to discuss the MAHA Commission's recent actions on agrochemicals is Carrie Gillum, an investigative journalist and the author of The Monsanto Papers, Deadly Secrets, Corporate Corruption, and One Man's Search for Justice. Carrie, welcome back to Living on Earth.
4: Thank you. Thanks for having me.
1: So we're going to talk about MAHA today, the Make America Healthy Again. So first, what is the history of the Make America Healthy Again Commission? What made it come to life?
4: Well, I think really that varies based on who you are talking to, right? I mean, the formality of Make America Healthy Again and the Make America Healthy Again Commission came about through Bobby Kennedy, RFK Jr., Bobby Kennedy in his presidential campaign. And then when he was appointed to the Trump administration to head up HHS, they formally formed this commission, Make America Healthy Again, MAHA, you know, kind of a play on Make America Great Again, right? The MAGA movement that is so associated with Trump. But for me, I think, and many other people, this MAHA movement, this sort of distrust of big food, big ag, big pharma, this movement for cleaner living, cleaner food, pushing food companies to get rid of artificial dyes and to reduce chemicals in the foods. And, you know, that's been going on for a really long, long time. So I certainly don't think it's new that people and groups have organized and come together. You know, I'm thinking of Moms Across America, for instance, as one group. But there have been an increasing number of people becoming aware of the health effects, the problematic health effects of all of these different things that are put into our food and that are put into our children's bodies, rising rates of chronic disease and cancers. And they have been increasing their voices and trying to make them heard over the years. I do think this is the first time I've really seen it translate into a pretty powerful political movement. And certainly we haven't seen it at this level in the White House or any other presidential administration. They're seemingly having some success. I think it really powered Bobby Kennedy into and powered the Trump reelection, having this kind of movement and association with Bobby Kennedy, who has been talking about these issues for many, many years himself. So I think it's just this joining of forces in this really unique moment and sort of ironic culmination where we have people who are really interested in trying to make our world healthier, aligned or cooperating or trying to coordinate with an administration that in many ways is working to make our world far less healthy and far more polluted and dangerous.
1: So who are the people supporting MAHA?
4: Well, a recent poll that came out in the middle of October took a look at that. And they, you know, asked thousands of people sort of what their participation was in MAHA and what their beliefs were. And they showed that 38% of parents, like across partisan lines, 38% identified as supporters of MAHA, which I thought was really surprising. 62% of them were Republicans, 17% Democrats, and 34% independents. And not all of them aligned with MAGA necessarily. They were seen as distinct. So, you know, I think it's an interesting movement. A lot of people that identified with MAHA had different positions on vaccines, but when it came to food and food additives and children's health and concerns about chronic disease, these people were locked in.
1: Carrie, from a food and chemical lens, just how unhealthy is America these days?
4: Oh my gosh. It's pretty bad. We have 76% of Americans now suffering from at least one chronic disease and about half suffering from multiple chronic diseases.
1: How is MAHA proposing to change agriculture and chemical regulation across the United States?
4: Well, gosh, if you read the MAHA Commission report, it covers a whole range of areas, you know, from childhood depression and use of cell phones and antidepressants and too much screen time. And there's a lot of things packed in there. Food additives, chemicals in the food, types of food people are eating. But if you look at pesticides and agriculture, which is what we're looking at today here, in the initial report, they were really trying to focus on a couple of the pesticides that are known to be most dangerous, glyphosate and atrazine. Atrazine was just last month declared a probable human carcinogen by the World Health Organization. Both of these chemicals are used liberally in our development of food, production of food. The residues are found on our food. The MAHA Commission, in its early April report, targeted those chemicals specifically and talked about a need to reduce pesticide use. Overall, in the most final report that came out in September, they eliminated all discussion of those pesticides and, in fact, talked about what a great job the EPA was doing in terms of regulating pesticides. So I think there are some wins and some losses so far in the MAHA Commission, and we're not really sure yet how far we're gonna see this movement go.
1: So What's going on Capitol Hill to really reduce the exposure of these chemical companies to getting sued by consumers? What are they trying to do legislatively?
4: Yeah, it's a huge, huge push by the agricultural industry, led by Bayer, the company that bought Monsanto in 2018. Bayer has formed the Modern Ag Alliance. They've pulled together dozens and dozens, they say about 100 different ag organizations, and they are heavily lobbying Congress. They're marching around Capitol Hill, talking to legislators. A lot of money is flowing, a lot of advertising, trying to pass not only state laws, but get language into the farm bill and into appropriations and standalone bills to try to essentially, any way they can, to get legislation passed that would block consumers from being able to sue over a failure to warn over the labeling. They're saying we shouldn't be required to put anything on a label. Consumers shouldn't be able to sue us as long as the EPA has approved the product and approved the label.
1: The state of California, of course, has been fairly aggressive on going after some of these chemicals. To what extent is this legislation aimed at telling California, shut up?
4: I think they really want California to shut up, right? California has been very aggressive on many fronts, right, in trying to restrict and control and to better understand where and how much pesticides are being used. This would preempt, you know, state moves, localities, states, counties would preempt a lot of things that are trying to be done outside of Washington, D.C. to try to better protect people from pesticide use. This is what the companies say they need. I mean, Bayer is telling us and telling lawmakers that if you don't protect us from lawsuits, if you don't protect us from restrictions on our chemicals, we're not going to sell them anymore. And if we don't sell them anymore, farmers won't be able to grow enough food. People will go hungry. Grocery prices will rise. Calamity will rain down upon us all. They're saying these things are essential to feed the world.
1: It's ironic, isn't it, that a lot of American commodity crops can't be sold in many places because some countries tend to be more stringent on what chemicals they allow to be used on crops.
4: Yeah, there are many countries around the world that have restrictions, import bans on bringing things in that might have residues of different pesticides on them, GMO crops as well. You know, there are a lot of countries that really don't want what the U.S. is selling, which is why the U.S. is such a very important market for these pesticide companies to protect.
1: Now, there's also what's called the Pesticide Accountability Act, introduced by New Jersey Senator Cory Booker. What does this legislation champion?
4: Well, Cory Booker essentially tried to flip the, you know, script on these people and embedded into law that people could sue, that this was a fundamental right, that people could try to hold these companies accountable. He hasn't gotten very far with that, unfortunately.
1: You know, I believe the Trump administration has approved new pesticides, including a couple with PFAS, and that the EPA, of course, has fired thousands of scientists from the Office of Research and Development, which looks at the impact of chemicals on human health, and rolled back some programs at the USDA. I mean, talk to me about these actions and where they fall within the overall MAHA Commission plan.
4: Yeah, it really is paradoxical to see this movement, MAHA and Kennedy, trying to address why are our children sicker? Why are we sick? You know, how are we going to make America healthy again? How are we going to make our food healthy and our environment? And at the very same time, you have the Trump administration, as you said, sort of rolling back, making the environment much more dangerous for our children. They're not only introducing or approving new pesticides, but they are rolling back regulations on clean air, you know, tracking air emissions. They're rolling back clean water rules. They're allowing for more CAFOs, more runoff, toxic runoff from large confined animal operations, more pesticide discharge into waterways. They say they're doing this in the name of helping business and helping the economy and spurring growth and jobs. But there, you know, there's just a lot of concern out there that what they're doing is just making the environment much more deadly and toxic for all of us.
1: Gary, you've been reporting on the agrochemical industry for years. From your perspective, why is it so hard to regulate chemicals in the United States?
4: So many reasons, right? I think the thing that comes to my mind, you know, most immediately is just the corruption that we've seen. The collusion, the corruption, the power that the agricultural industry wields over the EPA, wields over lawmakers. We have, is it four or five now? I can't keep track of industry officials, agricultural industry leaders who have been brought in now under the Trump administration to help run the EPA and help oversee what chemicals are going to be approved or not approved. These are people who've worked in the industry for their whole lives pushing these chemicals, and they're now sitting in our top regulatory authority. And that's not new to the Trump administration. We've seen that over and over and over again, the sort of revolving door of people coming in and people coming out. And we have so many internal documents and messages from company leaders to EPA leaders talking about how they're going to work together, you know, and Monsanto, the famous memos about talking about the EPA official who oversaw glyphosate being a real friend and being someone who was helpful to them in their defense of glyphosate. Got numerous whistleblowers who've come out of the EPA saying they won't let us publish true science. They're corrupting our science. They're hiding information about harmful effects of these chemicals. I mean, it's a corrupt agency, as I think corruption runs through many of our federal agencies, unfortunately.
1: Stepping back a distance, what about the concept of chemical regulation in this country? In many places around the world, there is a precautionary principle to not approve chemicals unless you can prove that they are safe. In the United States, I believe it's the other way around.
4: Yeah.
1: A chemical is considered innocent unless and until it's proven guilty. How well is that system working for us, do you think?
4: You're right. I mean, I think you've explained it very well. There is much more a precautionary approach overseas in Europe and other countries. Let's prove it safe before it's on the market. Here, it's presumed to be safe. The companies bring in all of their scientific studies and they say, here, we've shown this to the EPA, this is safe, let's go ahead and approve it. And in the majority of cases, they do. Our federal law does require that when they look at doing any sort of regulation of a pesticide, that they take into account the economic impact of that chemical being on the market, the jobs that it creates, you know, all of the money that farmers will be spending and pesticide companies will be getting and the yields that farmers will get from it. So that's sort of at the heart of it. And I think that that's been a real problem too, because you do have chemicals that have been out there used on our food, used in farming, that have been shown for years, decades to be dangerous to our health in scientific studies. And then you'll see, like in the case of chlorpyrifos, and it will take so long until the EPA eventually says, yeah, I guess we should do something about that, you know? But we'll have this chemical on the market for years and years.
1: You've been in contact with a number of the voices within the MAHA movement. I'm thinking of Zen Honeycutt, the executive director of Moms Across America. What's been their reaction to the commission's involvement with the big ag industry?
4: Well, a lot of them, you know, were very disappointed, of course, angry, frustrated when the MAHA Commission sort of kneeled, bowed down to the agricultural industry, editing out the criticism of pesticides in its final report that came out in September. They were not happy with that at all. But I don't know that they're deterred. I think it, you know, just means they're saying they have to work a little bit harder and they're keeping at it. The first round might have gone to the agricultural industry, but they certainly are not giving up the fight yet.
1: Kerry Gillum is an investigative journalist and the author of the Monsanto Papers, Deadly Secrets, Corporate Corruption, and One Man's Search for Justice. Kerry, thanks so much for taking the time with us today.
4: Thanks for having me.
1: We reached out to the Trump administration and the Make America Healthy Again Commission for comment, but did not receive responses in time for this broadcast.

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1: 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Support also comes from Sailors for the Sea and Oceana, helping boaters race clean, sail green, and protect the seas they love. 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

0: It's Living on Earth. I'm Steve Kerwood.
1: And I'm Jenny Doring. Robin Wall Kimmerer is perhaps best known as the author of Braiding Sweetgrass, about living in a reciprocal relationship with other beings and the gifts of the earth. And in her 2024 book, The Service Berry, Abundance and Reciprocity in the Natural World, she focuses on gift economies. You might encounter gift economies in your daily life, buy nothing groups on Facebook, community fridges where people share food with neighbors, or the little free libraries down the street. Robin Wall Kimmerer is a member of the Citizen Potawatomi Nation and professor of environmental biology at the SUNY College of Environmental Science and Forestry, and she joins us now. Hi, Robin, and welcome to Living on Earth.
2: Hi, Jenny. Thanks for the invitation to join you.
1: So what is a service berry, and why is it significant to you?
2: A service berry is a beautiful genus of plants. It doesn't look like much. In fact, I tell my students, you can tell a service berry because it's kind of generic looking, in that the leaves are just round, smooth gray bark. But when it flowers and fruits, it's a whole different story. In the springtime, there's just a froth of white blossoms. And then in midsummer, it's just heavily laden in fruits. It's a whole different story. In the springtime, there's just a froth of white blossoms.

0: Well, the abundance of service berries leads to an abundance of life all around. Because, for example, in the early spring, there's a whole group of bees that rely entirely on those early spring flowers, right? So it's feeding the pollinator community. And then later when the berries start to ripen, oh, you can find a service berry tree because of all the birds. They are all just gathering there and they're so noisy. I use them for prospecting. That's how I find a service berry tree, is I listen for the birds. So it's feeding that whole community as well. You know, those are the obvious ways that it's engaged, but it's also an important host for lots of different larvae of butterflies and the whole food web that grows around this tree.
1: And you yourself describe in this book harvesting, putting those berries into a pail, and then being able to share that abundance with your neighbors.
0: That's right. They are so abundant that on my neighbor's farm, where they plant the western variety of service berry known as Saskatoons, they are just an exemplar of abundance. You can just pick them by the handful.
1: And you can turn them into a pie?
0: Oh, they make a good pie. They make good jam, good syrup. But, you know, traditionally, a lot of native cultures, particularly Western cultures, used it. It's the source of pemmican. It's the major fruit for pemmican. So the berries would be dried and pounded into this really superfood. The berries are really rich in antioxidants and vitamin C. So it was an excellent choice to mix into the original energy bars, which were pemmican.
1: And pemmican, remind me, is that a mix of berries and meat?
0: It is, yeah. The berries are dried and pounded, and elk or venison is also dried and pounded. And then the whole thing is bound together with rendered fat. So it is quite literally the original energy bar. And our people used it for travel food and for trade, et cetera. It was a really important way to store excess calories.
1: Tell me about the connection here between this idea of a gift economy and the way that resources are shared in the natural world. Could you maybe trace the path of a service berry for us? Maybe the berry itself falls to the ground or gets eaten by a bird. And what happens next?
0: Well, I think it's important to preface that by talking about what I mean by gift. And a gift, in my thinking, and this reflects a lot of ancestral teachings, a gift is something that we have not earned, and yet it comes to us. Someone bestows it upon you. So let's follow the thread that you suggest, Jenny, of the growth of a service berry. The sun. The sun is the energy that animates all of it. And so all of that sunshine through photosynthesis turns into the body of the service berry. One could argue that the sun's energy is a gift. We have not earned it, and yet it comes. But that gift of photosynthesis is then shared with others. It's shared with the larvae of those caterpillars that are eating the leaves. It's shared in the abundance of fruits that the robins and the cedar waxwings and the blackbirds are all coming to feast on. The gift is shared. It's passed on. And then, of course, those birds that are splattering bird poop all over the ground, all of that nitrogen, right, is feeding the food web below ground and building soil. The fox that comes and snatches one of those robins off the ground while it's all full of berries, the gift stays in motion. And so if we start with the premise that what life produces for us is a gift, it's all a gift economy.
1: In the book, you quote an indigenous Brazilian hunter saying, "Store my meat? I store my meat in the belly of my brother." Can you tell me the story of that quote?
0: Yes, that quote, that story that was shared by an anthropologist, linguist, working with Amazonian indigenous peoples, is at the heart of what we understand to be a gift economy. In this story, the hunter had been successful that day and came back with a really solid

0: sizable animal. And so the anthropologist linguist was talking with them and saying, well, how are you going to store the meat? Are you going to dry it or salt it? What will you do to store the meat? And he reports the astonishment of the hunter saying, store my meat? Why would I do that? And so he asks again, and he said, well, no, I don't store my meat. I store my meat in the belly of my brother, meaning he wasn't going to hold on to and accumulate this bonus, this surplus of meat. He was going to have a feast. He was going to invite his neighbors, his friends, his extended family, all to come and benefit from what the forest had provided him in the form of game. And the anthropologist was astonished, because that breaks all the rules of Western economics, doesn't it? That says, well, you should hold on to that for yourself. You should store it so that when the hungry time comes, as it inevitably does, you'll have food security. But essentially, the lesson taught by that story is there are other ways to have material security, food security, and that is through relationship. That hunter was saying, when I feed my neighbors, when I feed my community, they're going to feed me. When their nets are full of fish, they're going to invite me to a feast. If I need their help, we've established good relationships of trust and kinship, so they'll take care of me, because I'm taking care of them. And that is the heart of a gift economy. No money is exchanged. The gift stays in motion. It creates this network of relationships that create the kind of material security that market economics is designed to produce.
1: And in our own lives, what advice do you have for centering gift economies, participating in those, and reciprocity in our lives, while also living in this modern world, this complex world?
0: Well, the book is full of examples of micro-scale gift economies. Some of the ones that seem most appropriate to think about in a time of climate crisis. What is it that's driving the climate crisis? It's hyper-consumption, over-consumption. And gift economies suggest, you know what, we don't all need to own everything that we need in life. We don't need to each go out and buy a lawnmower. We don't. We need perhaps one for the neighborhood. And those kinds of neighborly sharing help to stem hyper-consumption, but you also create a web of mutual relationship, which I think as human people, particularly in an industrialized society, we crave. We crave that sense of belonging, of being known, of being needed in our communities. So that's how I think about the role of gift economies as a sharing economy that produces abundance without market regulation. And so I think gift economies can live in coexistence with the dominant model of economics if we encourage them. And I don't want in any way this idea of trying to promulgate small, highly localized gift economies to in any way excuse us from rethinking capitalism and damage associated with it. In the book, I talk quite a lot about the ethical jeopardy of extractive systems and the cost that that has in the well-being of the planet. And while we could celebrate and cultivate small-scale gift economies, that doesn't mean we aren't still complicit with this larger system that we need to seriously rethink.
1: Can you describe for me scaling up this gift economy idea and how we can kind of work with this complex, global, interconnected world that we have and integrate some more of this gift economy thinking into that system?
0: You know, I began looking for gift economies in modern society after having learned about them from both ancestral and contemporary Indigenous societies. And I found them everywhere once you kind of know what to look for. One of the examples that I like to start with is, you know, when you read a good book, you want to pass it on to a friend. You don't sell that book to your friend. You give it to them. There it is, a tiny little gift economy. But how does that scale up? Well, in my neighborhood, we have little free libraries where people say, oh, let's leave our books here to share with one another. That's a gift economy. I think about public libraries as gift economies. We don't own the books. That's the idea. We have abundance of literature because we share. So that continuum from the giving a book to a friend to little free libraries to public libraries gives us a hint at what gift economies can look like. And at a larger scale, the way that we use our financial resources to invest in commons, common resources like libraries, offers us an opening as well. What about things like common lands of parks and trails and water? Those are things we don't each of us own. We care for them in common. We enjoy them in common. So gift economies are also an invitation to the economy of the commons rather than of private property and individual ownership.
1: Before you go, Robin, in this season of harvest, how does giving thanks connect with abundance and reciprocity?
0: Gratitude is such an important human response to the abundance of the world. And deep gratitude, I don't mean just like that polite toss-off thank you. I mean the kind of gratitude where you recognize that your life is totally dependent upon the lives of other beings, that you would not exist without water or those berries or that medicine, that kind of deep gratitude that allows us to look at the world of abundance and feel as if you have everything that you need. Let's be clear, everything that I need might be quite different than everything that I want. But everything that I need, I have, and is provided for me as a gift from Mother Earth. It also makes you feel as if you have everything, and so why do you need to buy anything else? It creates a sense of sufficiency and enoughness that puts the brakes on consumption. I believe eco-psychologists have demonstrated that people who practice gratitude consume less than people who don't. To think about the world as gift is to think about the world not as objects that belong to us, but as stories. That shirt that you might want to buy, it's not just an object, is it? It's the product of many hands, and it has consequences, it has costs. And so I think one of the most important things we can do as consumers is to really think about the stories associated with those objects. Was that fiber in the shirt that you're interested in, is it recycled? Is it part of a circular economy, or is it part of an extractive economy? And when we see the world as gift, we see that whole story of knowing where everything came from, and then that's what helps something be a gift, not a commodity, is we know all the relationships that are associated with it. But that same attention to the story of an object allows us to decide whether we're going to buy it or not. Are we going to participate in a dishonorable harvest, or are we only going to purchase those things which safeguard life, make life better?
1: Robin Wall Kimmerer is the author of The Service Berry, Abundance and Reciprocity in the Natural World, and other books. Thank you so much, Robin.
0: Thank you.
2: On the line now from Porter Corners, New York, is Joe Bruschak, an Olhegan Abenaki storyteller and poet who's here with his reflection on gratitude for the gifts of the earth. Joe, good to talk to you again. How you doing?
3: Oh, I'm good. Kwai kwai ni domba. Hello, my friend.
2: And what do you have for us today?
3: I have an original poem that I wrote. It's based on traditions among the Haudenosaunee, the Iroquois people, and the Wabanaki, my own people, of giving thanks and acknowledgement for the gifts that we often take for granted that are all around us. It's called Earth Prayer. Because this earth is our first mother, we say kutsi ulioni, mina tamina, great thanks again and again. Because all our ancestors could see the rain that falls, the air we breathe, the healing waters, the giving stones, our mother's blood, our mother's bones, are gifts we have been given. It is from this earth that all our lives, those who came before us, those yet to come, like the seeds that sprout with each new spring, have grown, have grown, have grown. And what does this earth ask of us? All that it asks is that we never take too much, always remember to give back an equal measure for those gifts we may take for granted. And also remember that we must walk with care, always show kindness to all those now here with us, sharing gifts of life and light. Never forget those who share our breath, two-legged, four-legged, those with wings, those who swim or dig into the soil, the grass, the trees, all living things, from the greatest to those too small, to see are also related, one and all. Uli Dogo Wongan, all our relations. So as we continue on this circle, which has no beginning and no end, let us all say to our Mother Earth, Kutsi ulioni mina ta mina, great thanks again and again.
2: Thank you, Joe Busha.
3: Da kagui, don't mention it, you are very welcome.
2: Living on Earth is produced by the World Media Foundation. Our crew includes Naomi Ehrenberg, Paloma Beltran, Sophie Bokar, Daniela Faria, Swayam Gagneja, Mark Kausch, Mark Zethlender, Don Lyman, Ashanti McLean, Nana Mohammed, Ainsley O'Neill, Sophia Pandelitis, Jade Poley, Jake Rigo, Andrew Skerritt, Bella Smith, Melba Torres, and Elle Wilson.
4: Tom Tiger engineered our show. 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

0: Live from NPR News in Washington, I'm Windsor Johnston. The publisher and CEO of the Washington Post says he's stepping down. The departure of Will Lewis comes just days after he announced plans to lay off about one-third of its staff. NPR's David Folkenflik reports Lewis's two-year tenure was marked by controversy and crisis.
1: Will Lewis had been CEO of the Wall Street Journal and a veteran news executive in Britain, but he was dogged by controversies from his days as an executive for Rupert Murdoch's papers in London. The Post had been running deep in the red, and Lewis's promised innovations failed to stem the losses. When owner Jeff Bezos killed a planned editorial endorsement of Kamala Harris and made the editorial pages friendlier to President Trump, hundreds of thousands of digital subscribers canceled. On Wednesday, the Post announced 300 journalists would be laid off. Lewis was nowhere to be seen, but he was spotted the next night at an event in California ahead of the Super Bowl. On Saturday, Bezos announced Lewis's replacement, the paper's chief financial officer. In a statement, Bezos promised an exciting and thriving next chapter for the Post. David Folkenflik, NPR News.
2: I believe.
0: A vigil was held in Minneapolis last night, marking 1 month since Renee Macklin Good was shot and killed by a federal immigration agent. Good's wife, Rebecca, was there. She didn't speak, but a statement from her was read by Rabbi Ariel Lakach Rosenberg.
3: Minneapolis has shown me that even in the middle of grief and fear, people still show up for each other. For that, I want to say thank you.
0: Weeks after Macklin Good was killed, another person was shot dead by a federal immigration agent, 37-year-old ICU nurse Alex Preddy. Protests have continued in Minnesota over the presence of ICE agents, even after the Trump administration last week announced a partial withdrawal. Active duty troops who were placed on notice to deploy to the state have been told to stand down. More dangerous winter weather is moving from the Great Lakes into the eastern U.S. today. NPR's Marie Andrusovich reports tens of millions of people are under an extreme cold warning.
4: An Arctic air mass from eastern Canada is bringing the lowest temperatures so far this winter, in some cases as much as 30 degrees below average. In Boston, overnight temperatures dropped to single digits. In D.C., potentially damaging wind gusts reached up to 55 miles per hour. Extreme cold and high winds are moving from the Great Lakes up to Vermont and as far south as North Carolina, in parts of the country that are still dealing with snow accumulation from late January's winter storm. Forecasters are warning of the risk of hypothermia and frostbite, saying exposure to the extreme cold could be deadly. Marie Andrusovich, NPR News, Washington.
0: This is NPR News. American skier Breezy Johnson has taken the gold in the women's downhill at the Winter Olympics today, the first medal for Team USA in the Games. Shortly before Johnson took first place, her teammate, Olympic gold favorite Lindsey Vonn, crashed in the event. She landed a jump perpendicular to the slope and tumbled to a stop shortly below. Her condition isn't not yet known. The 41-year-old had retired from competitive skiing in 2019 after repeated injuries, but following a partial knee replacement, she returned to World Cup competition in 2024. The country may be divided, but on this Super Bowl Sunday, puppy love is uniting fans. NPR's Amy Held reports on the 21st annual Puppy Bowl.
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9: You dirty dog.
6: This year's game includes Chapel Bone, a corgi with defending champs Team Fluff, against Team Ruff. They've got Lobster Roll, a bulldog border collie mix. It's more than just fun and games. The Puppy Bowl promotes pet adoption. Players come from 72 shelters. Senior dogs have a harder time finding homes, so this year's halftime show's got Team Oldies and Team Goldies. It airs on Animal Planet, preceding the biggest TV event of the year, the other big game. Still, the Puppy Bowl's not too shaggy, with nearly 13 million viewers tuning in. Amy Held, NPR News.
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14: No secret. The rise of the far right has brought an assault on history. Monuments glorifying secessionists are being restored, and Florida middle schoolers are being taught that slavery offered benefits for the enslaved. What is the future of history? Join us Tuesday night, February 10th, at the Commodore in Ybor City for Wavemakers Live. 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
17: And right now, you're listening to the Sunday Forum. Walter L. Smith II and Miss Annie. Walter?
18: Listen, I know you're doing an improv. I'm looking forward to seeing it.
17: Yeah.
18: Awesome. I'm looking forward to seeing that. Hey, what's
19: so Billy is our Eddie Murphy.
18: Right. Hey, before you get started for the second hour, I did mention mention about the CAB, Community Advisory Board. Hey, guys, we're going to be having our first meeting on February 11th. It is going to be via Zoom, so please be looking out for your emails this week. I will be sending the information to you, the Zoom link. Again, it's going to be on Wednesday, February 11th, that we're going to have our Zoom meeting. Thank you.
19: All right. We are back with the Sunday Forum. It's now 9 minutes after the hour. 9 minutes after the hour. This beautiful Sunday morning. Woo! Now, let's talk about one of the things that we insist upon on the Sunday Forum is transparency. Right? As we're starting to, as we look at the political atmosphere right now, right? Whether you're talking about nationally, internationally, locally, it's important that we take into consideration the fact that there are people that are suffering because of the behavior of businesses and the support that those businesses often get from their political allies. Now, you can imagine that in the last hour, we had Eduardo that called in. Eduardo normally calls in with some very good information keeps everybody aware of what's going on out there. And we appreciate Eduardo's calls. But he mentioned something that was very, very important, and that has to do with our well-being, our economic and our energy and our environmental well-being. When we talk about this issue of the energy burden, we've spoken about it on the show many, many times. And, you know, that's just one aspect of this discussion. When we look at this as an example, we look at this and we hear this discussion about, man, I can't afford this. I cannot afford to keep paying these rates, these electric bills. It's just too much, right? And in the last hour, I explained that one of the reasons that the rates are going up as much as they are is because our power companies continue to use coal combustion or the burning of fossil fuels as a means of creating energy. It's an outdated method. It costs a lot of money to continue to burn coal. And we have been moving quite often. We have groups that have moved consistently to push for TECO to use reason, right? Hoping that there's some sort of reasonable bone in their body or reasonable thoughts with regard to the people that they're supposed to be serving. Clearly, there is not. Clearly, there is not. Not when you can go back to a rubber stamping public service commission that continues to allow this type of thing to happen, especially after all the testimonies that took place since their last meeting that they had 2 years ago, coming here to the Tampa Bay area, and it's like the Public Service Commission did a tour. Well, when they made that so-called tour, it did no good. I guess they just did it for appearances. Because in the end, Tampa Electric Company was able to get its rate increase. And they've got three more since then.
17: Mm-hmm. Well, Walter, let me ask you this. What's this about rate increasing? Because one of the reasons they're giving is for grid modernization. What can you tell me about that?
19: Listen, the grid modernization thing is we have not seen. Again, let me go back to something. This is a matter of transparency. So grid modernization, the fact that you're asking that question, Mobili, actually answers the question. Right? It's a matter of transparency. What does that mean?
17: Right.
19: Grid modernization means doing what? Putting out, it means putting out solar. Right? But the solar is helping who? Where are we seeing solar energy being used?
17: I don't know. I'm thinking it's helping those data centers that's supposed to be driving this cost as well. It really is.
19: There you go. So it's not helping us, it's helping them. Because we're paying for upgrades that we are not seeing the benefit of. That's number one. Number two, we're paying for, we're going to be paying for soon, and people are not aware of this, we're going to be paying for soon for a power plant that most people in Tampa have no idea exists on the Air Force Base. A gas power plant.
17: The Air Force Base, that should be the military's job. Take care.
19: There you go. But it's going to be on us. It's going to end up being on us. And then we look at the fact that with the solar fields that are present, we don't know what those solar fields are powering. Because most of our electricity comes from gas. It doesn't come from solar.
17: Yeah, that's the other thing they're giving is high natural gas prices is rate increases. Yeah.
19: There we go. There we go. While they continue to burn coal. and only talking about burn and talking about putting down or retiring the number four, as I mentioned before, what they call number four, the TECO number four plant. It's a coal combustion plant. Shut it down. They're talking about shutting that down in 2045. 2045, everybody be broke. and those people that some of the people that are alive won't be alive by then, and it won't, by then it won't matter.
17: Well, I promise to keep kicking until then, at least.
18: Yeah. Like, when we look at our bill, we see the surplus tax and all that stuff going back to when Billy Sanders got to the grid. I'm thinking they go, if anything else, they're going to increase, you know, those taxes for those people that do get the solar panels. I'm thinking what TECO probably will end up doing is increasing that tax that you have to have no matter what, because even if you have the solar panels, you're still on the grid.
19: Like, yep.
18: You're utilizing the grid and everything. So they're still going to find another way to tax you because, again, we are using their grid. They literally have a monopoly on this right now because we have nobody else but TECO. And even if you go with the natural gas, same thing. So,
19: right. So again, I go back to what I said when we started out with, right? Everything you said justifies what I've been explaining. And that is that you have businesses that are supported by what? Political allies. That some of them are people that, and I'm going to put it like this, are people that we have trusted for so long, right? Who make comments like, well, if they start paying for the bills and stop paying for the nails and the hair to be done and going to concerts, they wouldn't have to worry about that.
17: That's a stay out of my business. How about that?
19: Right?
18: Okay, you don't want me to comment on that right now, okay?
19: and that, by the way, is a quote. That is a quote that has been said many times by a person who people have trusted. Right, and she continues to make. They continue to make that comment. They continue to make that comment and believe that. And actually, that person has said very clearly that they are not serving at the behest of the people, but at the pleasure of the county commission. Why? She went on to explain that it was the county commission that put her where she is.
18: Now say that one more time, because I want to make sure our listeners clearly understand what that statement means. Just say that one more time, then I want to just say something in regards to it, because really understand what that one statement, bypassing the get your hair and nails done thing, okay? But what does that one statement say to you? So please say that one more time, Walt.
19: The person who made the comment, does not serve at the behest of the people. Does not serve at the behest of the people. She was being asked, or they were being asked, excuse me, they were being asked to stand with the people against this onslaught from TECO, right? Against these rate hikes. And that person said, no. And she was asked repeatedly, and when asked a fourth time if she would stand with the people, her response was, I've said it already, I'm not going to say it again, I'm not standing with the people, I am going to do what? The people did not put me here, excuse me, because the people did not put me here. I was put here by the county commission.
18: Now, I want to say this, and before I say this, let me be real clear, okay, and intentional with my words, all right? The Sunday Forum is Walter L. Smith, the second show, okay? I was invited here as a guest, and then was welcomed as a host. So I'm accountable for the words that I say for myself, not for Walter. All right. We stay up here each and every week. We stay up here when it comes down to the voting. How important your vote, your voice is. How you, the people, us, the people, okay, put these local individuals into office. And then we put one of our own, when I say one of our own, someone else that is of color, that is of a different nationality or culture other than white, okay? When we put them at the table, we put them at the table to be our voice, okay? I'm going to repeat that. We put them at the table to be our voice because they ran on a platform of being able to be our voice, to make sure that our needs are served, our concerns are addressed. You know, our communities, you know, will be taken care of in some form or fashion in regards to what we see it needs help in. So with that being said, when we put them at the table and then they get at the table and they intentionally, blatantly, unapologetically they say to us in a live forum that we, the people, did not put them there, that her, she does not serve the people. She does not serve the community. She is not here for us. She is here based on what the county commission did because she's here to serve them. That should give you pause. That should give you concern. That should make you angry enough to say, then let us show you how powerful our voice is and remove her from the table. Okay? Now, I was not there. When Walter informed me of this information yesterday, again, let me be very clear and intentional on my words. I said, please send me that clip. I want to hear it because I want to hear the context of it. You know, because that's important, guys. Context of certain things are important because you want to know why it was said and the context of which it was said. But I don't think there's any way you could play with those words if those words that was used. I do not serve the people. I'm not here, or the people didn't put me in office, or I'm here to serve the county commission. If any of those words were used in that form in any way, yeah, then that's a problem. That is a serious, serious problem. Okay? And then when you go back to the previous statement, for any politician, whether it be local, government, federal, whatever, to make a statement and say they would be able to afford to pay their bills if the people did not go and get their nails or their hair done or whatever, that's their problem. Do you not think they need to be removed from whatever table you put them at? Because how dare they? How dare they tell you how you should look? How dare they say, why should you be concerned about how you look when you just need to go ahead and pay these bills?
17: I spend your money on, yeah.
19: I'm gonna give you a date for people who want to search this. I'm not giving any name. The Sunday Forum is not going to give any name.
18: I'm going to
19: give you a date of May 28th, the evening of May 28th, 2024. The evening of May 28th, 2024.
18: And okay? let me say this also while you're looking that up, because I did ask Walter if we were able to at least find a clip so you can hear it. Because let me say this. He's correct. Again, it's his show, so we're not going to give any names. But for me personally, I feel the same way I feel about this Melania thing with Epstein. Okay, you want to sue somebody, but you said this publicly. This is not something that was created. Walter didn't create this from the Sunday Forum. He didn't put these words there. He didn't put that context there. This was said in a public forum for people to hear and see. It's recorded. You know, so I'm one of those individuals. If you said it, I'm going to show that you said it, so you can't say that I said that you said it. You actually did say it. It's kind of like what they did with Trump. No, we kept saying he said all these things. Oh, he didn't say that. These words came out of this man's mouth. These words came from him.
17: Yeah,
18: the news media didn't create it. He said these things. It's documented. It's played in live time. You know, you understand what I'm saying? Put that together, people. Put that together. Okay, and you know, you hear me saying he's passionate because I get very, very passionate with stuff like this because it blows my mind, but I'm not shocked. But it just blows my mind that no matter, sometimes you know how they say you just don't believe shit, excuse me my expression, but it stinks, it's in your face. Well, it's in your face. It's in your face. Smell it, Smith. It's
19: sick. You can smell it. Yeah, that just happened. So, you know, hey, listen. This happened. It did happen. Can't make it up. It's what it was. And so, you know, that type of thing is what we're getting from people who are supposed to serve us, that we put in power, that we put, and I say put in power because that's exactly what they do. We put them in a position that they're supposed to have power that we give them to serve us. And then they turn right back around and give us their butts to kiss.
17: Well, they serve themselves.
19: Yeah. Yeah. Or they just straight forget why they were put there.
18: Oh no, they didn't forget. They didn't forget that they played the game to get where they are because it's been done time and time again, because it's been accepted time and time again. Because like Carrot Top said, he thinks and believes that the American people are stupid. Okay, point blank period.
17: Yeah.
18: I didn't say that, guys. He said it. I'm just repeating it. Okay? I'm repeating it, okay? That's crazy. Yeah. That's
19: absolutely
18: crazy.
19: Absolutely. So, just know.
17: You're talking about Hillsborough. I'm looking at another city, but yeah, I'm looking for that comment.
18: Well, Billy, when he told me that yesterday, when I said to you, me and him got into a heated conversation. Why are we arguing right now? I said, because you know what, this is, it pisses me off. But you know what, can you please find a clip? Please find it, because I want us to be able to have our listeners actually hear it. I want them to actually be able to hear it, and it's just not coming from us. You know, that's important.
19: It has likely been buried. It's likely been buried, right? But I gave you a date, and I can tell you who was there. I can tell you who was there because I was there. Mm. I can tell you who was there because I was there, and it was not. We were all there in total, just completely blown.
18: But if it's online, it can be found. If it was done online, it can be found.
19: Yeah. You know,
18: but we're saying, so, you guys know how important it is that you need to get out and vote. You need to get out and vote and make sure we're removing these individuals. You know, that needs to be part of our accountability, to remove all these people that have been placed there at that table by our choices, by your vote, okay, and remove them and put somebody else in it to show them that we do have power, point blank period.
17: Not only vote, but run, because we need to start pushing people, especially the young people, to get out there and take these people's places, because that's what they are counting on, that, you know, there's so much need for money to run for office that nobody is going to really run except that ruling class, those business owners and all of those people who want to control government for themselves, self-dealing for themselves. They're the ones running. But these people, these fascists have gotten on school boards. That's how they get started. I mean, you look at Moms for Liberty on the school board down in Sarasota. Where'd they get that name from? But some racist novel, Sons of Liberty. You know, that, you know, is really just pushing this dog whistle to white folks. And they use the school board as their stepping stone to higher office so that they can push even more fascist policies along down the line. So we need to run to really compete with these people.
19: And when something bad happens, right, whenever something bad happens, what they do is they point the finger at somebody, like, you know, they push it down the line, right? They push it down the line. They put it on something else. Or they remove themselves from responsibility. Like, for instance, a follow-up quote on this particular issue, for instance, was that county commissioners collectively do not get involved in situations like this.
17: Then what are they there for?
19: And that's what I'd like to know.
18: I want our callers to call and tell us how they feel about it, or they may have seen it. You know, they can confirm that, yeah, these statements were made And if they say the person's name, Walter, that's freedom of speech. Okay?
17: That's on them. And they're on the phone. They're waiting to talk.
18: Exactly. So we got to call. Let's take them.
19: Let's go.
17: Hey, caller, you're on the Sunday Forum.
20: Good morning. Hello.
17: Yes,
19: good morning. Welcome to the Sunday Forum.
20: Peace, power, and blessings.
17: Peace.
19: Good morning.
20: And so, yes, that statement by Commissioner Gwen Myers is something that the community is aware of. And I just think it just takes courage, especially from, black folks, to say that we hold our elected officials just as accountable as we would do anybody else. They are not immune. But the problem always be is that we put in our black community, it's like an unspeaking loyalty oath that if they emerge to these high office of power, we are to be obedient servants, even when we know they are not serving for the interests of the community in which they're supposed to represent. And then the second part I want to say to the black history thing, for those of us who are conscious, we know that every day there ain't nothing we're going to be able to do to remove our beautiful black skin, nor should we ever try. But if in the month of February it takes a tree to start making people become aware, we say celebrate Black History February, and then come March, we celebrate some more Black History until it becomes a continuum. Exactly.
17: Yes, I like that.
18: Thank you, Sister Connie. Exactly. That is my point 100%. Thank you for saying the name. Exactly. And to me, that says it all. You cannot remove your skin, okay? So celebrate it every month. You want to take the February, fine, but continue on with it no matter what. And in regards to, like she said, hold our people accountable. Just because you black, you don't get a pass. And you don't get a pass for loyalty if you're doing something that's going to hurt us. That's crazy. That is crazy. And I'm cut from that, bro. I'm cut from that. Loyalty means everything to me. But if you're wrong, you're wrong doing something that's going to hurt us. That's crazy. That is crazy. And I'm cut from that, bro. I'm cut from that. Loyalty means...

0: Listen, and I don't want to keep it. I didn't make this up, and I didn't give any names. I'm simply saying.
1: Well, Sherry gave names.
0: Hey, listen.
1: I want to get a name to
0: it. Paula
1: gave a name.
2: It is what it is. Yep. Sometimes we take no prisoners.
1: That's it. That's Paul. I don't believe in puff pieces. Even though somebody, there's no wrong with it.
0: I didn't make up anything. Anybody talking about how I made it up? No, I didn't.
1: We don't do puff pieces.
2: Caller, you're on the phone. You're on the air. Go ahead.
3: Is it me?
2: Yeah.
1: It's you.
0: Yeah. Let's go, Ryan. What you talking about? And don't come on here with all come on here with no slick rap. What you want?
3: I ain't want nothing too much. Just a little piece of pie. Just a piece of pie, they said. I had to go from life. You know when he said, I want a piece of that white. Anyway, let me quit. Listen, these people are pathetic, man, with what they putting down. They tell you, and they it's been like that with us. We were just talking about this. We've been aware that, you shoot us, do all this nasty stuff, and act like ain't nothing happened. Now you're doing it to other people, and they're seeing that that's what it really is, and they can't hide behind that lie no more that they've been telling. And that's starting to disturb the water, so it's good that we can keep the message out there and get some change based on that. But when you was talking about that electric thing, I just wanted to add, this is what I called for. They got where if you put the solar on your house, your homeowner's insurance increases.
2: Oh, really?
3: Yeah, that's the caveat. Because I've been going over it, and I just found out this while we can't do it, because all they're going to do is do that. Plus, you got to pay for the solar all the time, too. Mm. So you paying two bills, and they talking about, you get a break on Tico. Well, Tico done made it, so ain't no break. If you're supposed to offset it, how you going to offset something that's seven times what it's supposed to be? I mean, how you going to offset that?
2: I thought you were supposed to be to even capture it and then use it later or even sell it.
3: Yep. But they came out with that restriction on how much you can sell, and they just been downsizing it from there. So I don't know what the end result's going to be, but I'm kind of cautious about that or precautious because they always wind up in a trap. They always luring us in and by the bait, and then we get trapped. It's too late to back out because they done snapped the trap on everybody. You know what I mean? It's through the politics and the politics and all that. We start believing what they're telling us, and then they turn a corner on us, it was supposed to go that way, but it's going this way.
2: Mm-hmm.
3: And you remember Ed Turner Cheek, right? Ed Turner Cheek. He the one brought all that building down here because the guy was telling me it was a buck on. I said, nah, Turner Cheek was pushing all that. Infrastructure change, all that stuff, and we was bucking him. He disappeared and all that stuff, they went crazy building around here.
2: Mm.
3: He was talking about build everything, redo everything, but all it did was push all the poor people out and increase all the revenues everywhere. That's all that did. And it was like he was a genius for doing that, but I don't really think so. And they go away and hide, but they still have their hands still moving. It's not Donald Duck up there or Foghorn Leghorn by himself. He got people been behind that. That old fascism, they just not saying them words. We've been saying these words for a while here. Nazi fascism, bigot, whatever, prejudice. It's too many. I don't even want to get into that. But that issue right there, they like to come like he just did the monkey thing. He did that to throw everybody off the Epstein thing again and off all what he's doing, that illegal stuff they're doing over there in wars and stuff like that, creating wars, unnecessary wars, even in the country. And what they call that, they doing it, and he calling it come out somebody else's sedition or something. He's trying to use some of these people, like the guy came with the gun, he was a sedition, all this. So they just take the wordplay. The girl who said the other day, I think she's the press secretary. I was watching it. I just so happened to catch it. I was trying to keep up on the little clip about Obama and them being exhibited as some monkeys, but they always been saying that, and they ain't never stopped. Mm-hmm. So that ain't nothing new. His press secretary, I'm going to leave it with this. She was grinning when she came out to explain it, like, oh, that was so damn funny right there. Let me talk to y'all about it.
0: That was funny.
3: She was just laughing like, oh, that ain't serious. It ain't nothing but a joke. Mm-hmm. It's not a joke.
2: But they can't take a joke. They certainly can't take it.
3: Exactly.

0: You can't take the pressure. You can't take nobody's public criticism. Constructive criticism at that. Constructive, not demonizing or making them a hellish figure, but just some constructive criticism. And they can't handle it. I don't know. Maybe it blows their mind that you're giving it to them.
1: I tell you what, if you recall, in the first year of Barack Obama's President Obama's presidency, you had all types of disrespect. You had a person who on the floor of Congress yell out liar in the middle of the
2: State of the Union. Yeah.
1: Uh-huh. Then you had the people who were point like the Arkansas governor that met him on the tarmac and was pointing at him.
2: Arizona.
1: Pointing at him and reprimanding him, so to speak. And then you had the guy from Colorado, the governor of Colorado, I think it was, who actually came up with the tar baby comment.
3: Yeah.
1: And depiction.
0: Yeah.
1: You know, and there are more.
2: The medicine doctor, you know, all of that stuff.
1: Oh, yeah, man. Yeah, absolutely. So, you know, these are things that we've grown accustomed to. We've seen it. But because we've grown accustomed to it, does not mean that it makes it right.
3: I don't say, that makes it even sadder that we have to grow accustomed to it. I think Bernie Sanders said it best in his last speech that he had the other day when he stated, we used to be looked at as the United States, used to be looked at, you know, as the level to rise to, you know.
1: Right.
3: And we're no longer that. We're a big joke right now.
2: Yeah.
3: United States, we have no respect. Other dignitaries and countries and stuff, they don't respect us anymore. And it's because of this individual that's in the office. You know, so it's sad that we have to come accustomed to that, because we should not have to come accustomed to that. You know,
1: absolutely.
3: It should not have gotten to that point. Like I said, in 2016, for me, that was it. That house had no more respect. The respect of that title, being a president, it used to mean something. Good, bad, or indifferent. Like I said, whether we agree or disagree to a certain degree, it still held respect, you know, because we don't know everything that goes on in the back. We don't know all the back endings of everything. But this person, I don't give a damn. Back, front, sideways. He don't need to be there, okay? Mm. He don't need to be there because he's doing nothing to uplift us. Since he's been there from 2016 to now, he's done nothing to uplift us. And I don't know how the American people don't see that. But again, that's his statement. Unfortunately, he believes the American people are stupid, and he's hell-bent on proving it, okay?
2: Right. Well, the thing that we need to look out for is the underhanded tactics they're going to be engaging in starting right now for the 2026 election. And he is really worried that we're going to send Democratic Congress to him so that they can start overturning everything he's trying to do, so that they could impeach him. And if we get the Senate, they're going to convict him.
1: That's right.
3: We got no problem.
2: Yeah, thank you, Ron.
0: All right, thank y'all for the time.
1: Hey, Ron, thank you, brother.
3: I'm going to get everybody in there. We got 15 minutes left. I'm going to get everybody as much as we can in there. So hopefully somebody else heard those comments from that person.
1: Before we go on to the next call, let me put this out there real quick. Food from the Soul is going to be taking place on March 28th, Saturday, March 28th. 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Caller?
3: Morning, caller, you on the air?
4: Hello?
2: Yes. Caller, you're
3: on
2: there?
3: Air?
2: Yeah, you're on the Sunday forum.
4: Okay, this is Brother Jarvis. How you doing?
2: Hey.
4: How's your team doing?
1: Brother Jarvis, what's going on, man?
2: Pretty good.
4: How the family doing? I'm so Miss Annie and been doing commentary. She's getting it going on. Billy, y'all got it going on. We love, absolutely love Sunday for her and all the great things we're doing. Yeah, we live in the crazy time right now, but we got to look up and be encouraged, stay positive, absolutely, stay focused, and keep our eyes on the prize. And so what we're doing, we're trying to inspire the community to partner up with Dr. Khalil Ali, the former wife of the GOAT, the greatest of all time, Muhammad Ali. We're going to move the show to over to Polk County, and we're doing a big event. It's going to be a little different than how we did it in Tampa. We're going to do a panel discussion talking about from his when he got the gold medal all the way up to the draft, all the way in the Nation of Islam, all the way up to he walked and lit the Olympic torch in Atlanta. We're going to have a panel discussion. I'll be talking about some of my experiences in the old Nation of Islam. I'm also going to be signing my book, Creating a Sales Mentality, How to Think Like a Salesperson. So it's going to be a networking event. We're going to have free food. It's going to be free admission. And if you've never been to the well, it is a jewel in the Lakeland Black community. It is a jewel. I mean, it is the hub where a lot of great activities go. So if you're a business person, you want to come and network, it's after church, Sunday, February the 22nd. It's going to be one of the crowning events along with Black History and Fish and Grit, which is going to be so we are both of the crowning events. We do ours right before the Black History go out, and we crown out the event with Black History Fish and Grits with Walter, which is always a phenomenal event. I've been for the last 3-4 years. It's something to behold. But these activities and all that's going on, please take note of the community so we can get engaged, stay engaged, and do something to uplift our spirit. Because what they're trying to do now is kill our spirit. So we want to keep our spirit uplifted and keep our health and our stay focused on our health, because our health is our greatest wealth. But Dr. Khalil Ali, she loves Tampa. She's going to be back in Lakeland on the 22nd, Sunday 22nd, at 3 o'clock after church at the well, 114 Parker Street. Thank you, Walter. We love you. We'll talk to you soon.
1: All right, man. Hey, thank you, Jarvis. All right. Jarvis, I love me, everybody.
3: Yes. We got anyone from Billy?
2: Yes. Mm-hmm.
3: All right. Let's go.
1: Welcome to the Sunday Forum.
5: Hey,
1: what's going on, brother?
5: What's going on, brother African?
1: I'm all right.
5: I just want to say that the human body is amazing, right? And cancer never makes up the majority of the human body. Cancer cells are always the minority. Always the minority. But they take such an aggressive and damaging and destructive effect on the human body that cancer often gets so much of our attention when it emerges in the human body, even though it's a minority. When it emerges and does the ravaging thing to the human body that it does, it gets so much of our attention, so much of our conversation. We even begin to do things like, say, expletive cancer, wear t-shirts and have these huge awareness months and what have you, even though it's always in the minority. And sometimes even healthy cells in the body begin to mimic cancer cells because they're nearby. And sometimes they even take on the harmful characteristics because they become corrupted by the cancer cells and begin to do damage to the human body themselves, but they're never in the majority. However, the human body often does not talk enough about how to keep the cancer from invading and affecting the human body in the first place. We don't spend enough time talking about how to prevent the cancer from ever entering into our circle. We don't talk enough about the fact that we have autonomy and agency and the absolute ability to do everything that we can and at least should to keep the cancer from ever being a conversation that we have to have. And so it is. Here. Life is analogy. Everything is metaphor. And he that has ears to hear, let him hear. Thank you so much for allowing me to share, y'all.
1: All right.
3: I want to comment after we get all the calls. Otherwise, I like what he just said.
2: Yeah, that's it. Go ahead.
3: All right. So with life is in regards to the, you're right, the cancer, they can attack you, right? But you can do everything possible, you know, to avoid it or to keep it to a minimum. And the way we do that is through the mental first, the mind first. Because believe me when I say to you, if you don't have that intact, it can destroy and infect the whole body. It truly can. And if you look at that in any type, any form of fashion, relationship or whatever, you all with a man always says, and I've heard plenty of men say it because I'm the only girl with six brothers, okay? And when they go to talk to women, the first thing they go for is the mind. They try to go see where their mind is at, the mindset. Because if you can attack somebody's mental, you can control everything.
1: Right.
3: You can control everything. Cults, that's their whole premise, from cults and all that stuff. So we do need to understand that part. And how you protect that, how you protect your mind, how you protect your mental, is by educating yourself. Educating yourself, using resources, everything that's around you. Find out how to prevent these things from happening. And if you see it happening, find a way to correct it. Don't focus on just the disease itself. Focus on preventing the disease. So I appreciate what you said, Life, because I agree with you on that 100%. But when I say to my listeners, please understand, every week on a Sunday Forum with Billy, Walter, and myself, all we want to do is to inform you guys and educate you guys, but you have to take that next step. You have to hold yourself accountable to go beyond just Sunday morning between 8 and 10, okay, to get educated.
1: Absolutely.
3: Go beyond that.
1: Beyond
3: that and find out more information. And then once you find it out in the week, come back the following Sunday and educate somebody else on what you learned. That's how we do this.
1: That we make, that we do not work beyond Sunday morning after church.
3: Exactly.
1: Sunday morning or after Martin Luther King Day or after Black History Month or after somebody has screwed us politically. Right? And then we need to go back to, you know, we don't do power mapping. Power mapping is a strategy that is consistent with regard to organizing. Before you do any type of organizing, one of the things you do is you look at the power map of what it is, of who it is, and what it is that could be an obstacle. You find out who your enemies are and who your friends are.
3: Yep.
1: Friends and allies. And there's a
3: difference. And you know, sometimes your friends could be your enemies, so you just don't know.
1: Oh, yeah, absolutely.
2: It's called frenemies.
1: Exactly. You know. And all your skin folk ain't your kin folk, right?
3: Say that part.
1: Tavis Smiley. But nevertheless, I tell you right now, we've got to make certain that we're strategizing appropriately, and that we are moving towards the change, the type of change that says this will not happen again, and this is how we keep that from happening again,
3: mm-hmm.
1: right? So. We've got to start doing for self. We've got to start doing for self. And until we start doing that, I mean, like, really doing that, and being honest with ourselves about what that really means. Now, that's the biggest part right there. We have to be honest with ourselves about what that really means, doing for self.
2: I like what the analogy that Life had made about the cancer cells being a minority, but it has an outsized role in terms of its attention that you give it or have to give it because of the nature of what it is. It's cancer. But I think that's an interesting argument, the fact that, you know, a lot of these MAGA people, they're really a minority voice, but they're so loud and rambunctious, and they spread and embrace tyranny that it can have an outsized feel on the body politic. But
1: you're being very nice right now.
2: I certainly am. That's because the microphone is on and I know how I am. But
1: hey man, listen, I'll say it.
3: I love you for that, my
1: baby. MAGA is a cancer.
2: Yeah.
3: Let me say, a lot of people understand that self-preservation is a real thing. Okay, it's not being selfish. All right, self-preservation is a real thing, and I say this, and I raise my children up to understand this as well. You cannot love, take care, do for anybody else until you can first love and take care and do for yourself. And in order for you to do that, you have to again keep yourself in a mental state, okay, of being able to help others, of being able to be on a preventative side as opposed to the one receiving the disease. I mean, you just have to understand how that goes together. And I want to make one more reference in regards to the head. So what I told you, my father, he's passed now, so he's my angel watching over me as always. But I watched Muhammad Ali fight, Sugar Ray Leonard, all of them. I learned how to box from watching these with my father. I learned from wrestling. I knew how to put people to sleep in the 8th and the 3rd grade.
2: All right. Come hang with me for this summer. Okay.
3: In the 3rd grade, okay, I got sent to the principal because I put a girl to sleep. Okay. So that taught me one thing. If you get the head, babe, I don't care how big your enemy is. I don't care how big that person is. Once you get the head, the body going to follow. You can take it any which way you want to go. And that's I right. kept that with me to this day. To this day. So when I started learning how men think when how they attack women, when pastors and all that stuff, when they attack their parishioners, and when I say attack, I mean that in the form of anybody that you're talking to and their objective, whether you believe it or not, is to control what you do, what you say, how you do it, okay? That person is trying to control you. That is a cancer, okay? That is a cancer. Understand that, okay? But again, we have to hold ourselves accountable. We have to hold ourselves accountable to know what is right and what is not right. Point blank, period. There's no way around that. There's no sugarcoating. There's no shit you can put up there. It is what it is. It is what it is. But there's no better way for me to say it. I ain't mean to curse, but hey.
1: I was about to say, what did you just say? Any more calls?
2: No, that's it.
1: All right.
2: But I would like to share part of my reading list that since this is Black History Month, I've been very interested in this.
1: Your reading list. Listen, let me tell you, everybody, Mabili's reading list is always good. Always good.
2: Well, I've been hoping to read this particular author, Ibram X. Kendi, for a long time. I finally got around to his 2016 book called Stamped from the Beginning, The Definitive History of Racist Ideas in America. And it's a very interesting book. He talks about, you know, some major figures, five major figures in our history, Angela Davis being one that I thought was very interesting in W.E.B. Du Bois, but he talks about so many others, and it analyzes the ongoing battle between segregationists, assimilationists, and anti-racists. You know which one I fall into. And also, I've been reading Caste, The Origins of Our Discontent by Isabel Wilkerson. That's a very interesting book. I'm in the middle of that right now. That was written in 2020.
1: Okay.
3: That's awesome. I mean, I hope our listeners, if you have any books that you're reading, send it to Mabilia, DJ@WMNS.org. Send it to Mabilia so we can see what you're reading as well, because that's good, Walt. We should start a book reading list soon. Hey.
2: Yeah.
1: Education all form. Look forward to it. All right, everybody. We are glad you joined us for another episode of the Sunday Forum. And we hope that you'll be here next week. We know you'll be here next week for another episode of the Sunday Forum. And listen, folks, make sure to watch the Super Bowl, not just for the game itself and for our Seahawks, but also to make sure that you're supporting Bad Bunny. Bad Bunny. Hey, listen, you do not want to miss this halftime show. You want to say that you saw this halftime show.
2: I wonder who's going to come on with him.
1: Oh, man, who knows, man?
2: That'd be interesting. I'm looking forward.
1: He's so awesome. Listen, I just can't wait to see it. I can't wait to see it, man.
3: I want to put a challenge to our listeners. I want our listeners to call in next Sunday and tell us one thing that you've learned based on some of the information we've given that you can expand on. Let's put that challenge out there. Just call in and tell us something that you've learned about any news topic that we've discussed that you can share with us to move forward, you know, of educating somebody else.
2: So one of our emailers already wrote, tyranny.
1: We can always count on that word being used.
3: Okay.
2: Yep.
1: Hey, listen, everybody. Thank you for joining us for another edition of the Sunday Forum. And as always, from my voice to the airwaves, to the hearts and the minds of each and every one of you, I love you. And there's not a thing you can do about it here. on the Sunday forum. This is Walter L. Smith II, along with members of the Fourth Estate group, saying peace.
3: Blessing and prosperity to you all. Have a blessed week.
2: And of course, the Post Martin Hootenanny is coming your way next, Ed Lehman. And that's going to come right after another news update from National Public Radio News. Thank you for joining us here on the Sunday.

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2: These measures are a broader part of an authoritarian playbook. This is not about LGBTI people. This is about restricting civil society, controlling education, attacking independent media, and using minorities as symbols of national decline or foreign influence. So it's not only an LGBTI rights issue, it's also a democracy issue. The danger is that these laws become normalized, that these governments learn they can attack LGBTI people, wait out the criticism, and then move on. So democratic institutions need to respond early, consistently, and publicly. And the question also needs to be asked, who is the foreign interferer here? It's not LGBTI people.
3: Welcome to This Way Out, the international LGBTQ radio magazine. I'm Brian DeShazer. Russia escalates its anti-LGBTQ crackdown. A U.S. court upholds West Virginia's ban on Medicaid coverage for gender-affirming care. Idaho's strict bathroom law is challenged. World Cup travel warnings raise safety concerns. Pope Leo XIV urges unity amid same-sex marriage debates. And Ebony Joseph reports on the rise of anti-LGBTQ laws around the world. All that and more now that you've found This Way Out.
4: I'm Joe Bainline.
5: And I'm Tanya King Perry.
4: With News Wrap, a summary of some of the news in or affecting LGBTQ communities around the world for the week ending May 1st, 2026. Russia is expanding its campaign against civil society and independent organizing, as LGBTQ groups say the courts have labeled them as extremists. According to Reuters, local media reported that Russia's investigative committee also raided the Moscow offices of publisher Exmo. However, in a statement released April 29th, Exmo denied that raids took place, but said that four employees were taken in for questioning. The Moscow Community Center for LGBT Plus Initiatives and Parna Plus, a website that reports on LGBT rights and health issues, said they would continue operating despite the rulings. Parna Plus said in an online statement that we view this as yet another step toward criminalizing LGBTQ visibility, independent journalism, and any public solidarity with the community in Russia. This follows a global trend of so-called anti-LGBT propaganda laws, which are usually falsely promoted as traditional value or child protection laws. In 2023, Russia enacted a sweeping span of legislation criminalizing what it calls the LGBTQ movement, outlawing everything from advocacy and literature to public gatherings and sharing pride-related symbols. These rules banned gender-affirming care and rights, annulling marriages involving transgender people, and banning transgender individuals from adopting children. They also tightened online censorship, restricting discussions about sexual orientation, and requiring age verification to access sites that discussed anything related to queer people, from global news and policy to community support and health care. Nearby countries like Belarus and Hungary followed suit, enacting their own anti-LGBT propaganda laws in an attempt to silence queer voices. The European Union recently ruled that Hungary's law was in violation of human rights and the Union's treaty, applying pressure on the newly elected Prime Minister Viktor Orban to repeal it.
5: A new federal court ruling could reshape access to gender-affirming care across the United States. An appeals court has upheld West Virginia's ban on Medicaid coverage for gender-affirming surgeries for adults. The decision reverses a lower court ruling that found the policy discriminatory. Medicaid is a joint federal and state program that provides free or low-cost health coverage to millions of Americans with limited income and resources. Judges say the law applies to specific procedures, not a protected class, arguing the state is within its rights to limit what Medicaid covers. The ruling builds on last year's Supreme Court decision to uphold Tennessee's ban on gender-affirming care for minors, extending that legal reasoning into adult health care. Advocates warn the impact could go far beyond West Virginia, emboldening other states to pursue similar restrictions and even influence private insurers deciding what care to cover. Gender-affirming care is widely recognized by major medical organizations as essential treatment linked to improved mental health outcomes. The plaintiffs are now asking for a rehearing as the case becomes an early test on how far courts may go in limiting access to transgender health care nationwide.
4: In Idaho, transgender residents are suing the state over what advocates call the most extreme bathroom ban in America. The lawsuit was filed in federal court to challenge HB 752, a new state law requiring transgender people to use public restrooms that align with their biological sex instead of their gender identity. The plaintiffs argue the policy violates their constitutional rights to equal protection, privacy, and due process, and could force them to avoid public life altogether. Under the law, a first offense could mean up to a year in jail, while a second offense could carry felony charges and up to 5 years in state prison. Idaho Governor Brad Little signed the bill on March 31st, International Transgender Day of Visibility. Over the past month, protesters staged sit-ins in the governor's office and bathrooms in the state capitol, leading to multiple arrests. Lorian Nettleton, a reporter for Idaho's News 6, spoke to Phil Tommen of TransAffirm, a local advocacy group.
6: Which is going to make it easier for just random people and law enforcement to go out of the way to harass trans people who are just trying to live their life.
4: The case comes as Republican-led states advance a broader wave of laws targeting transgender people in public spaces. According to data from the Movement Advancement Project, 21 U.S. states have some sort of policy banning transgender people from using restrooms consistent with their gender identity. Unless a federal court steps in, Idaho's law is set to take effect on July 1st.
5: A federal judge in Oregon has ordered the state to house transgender women in prison according to their gender identity, citing evidence they face a significantly higher risk of violence in men's facilities. The ruling stems from a class action lawsuit alleging systemic abuse and comes just days after the state agreed to a $295,000 settlement to a transgender woman who said she was harassed and assaulted while housed in a men's prison. Together, the cases highlight a growing legal battle over safety, rights, and housing policies for incarcerated transgender people.
4: Multiple human rights organizations are issuing travel warnings ahead of the 2026 FIFA World Cup. The event will take place across the U.S., Mexico, and Canada starting next month. Following the Trump administration's ongoing immigration and gender policies, Amnesty International, the American Civil Liberties Union, and the Human Rights Watch released statements advising attendees to be extra cautious as they may face arbitrary detention, deportation, or other human rights abuses, such as racial profiling, discrimination by law enforcement, invasive social media screenings, and searches of electronic devices, the suppression of speech and protest, and the risk of cruel or inhumane treatment, with some cases resulting in death. The ACLU is encouraging people to join them in contacting FIFA organizers to ask them to, quote, defend human rights, saying in a press release that President Trump's attack on human rights have been relentless, and this unprecedented evasion of accountability reflects President Trump's broader campaign to disrupt international law and justice. According to the U.S. State Department, upward of 6 million people are expected to travel for the event.
5: A high-profile custody case involving a transgender parent is drawing new scrutiny over how it's being portrayed. As we reported last week, the FBI sent a plane to Cuba to retrieve a 10-year-old child at the center of a custody dispute involving a transgender mother. But reporting from the New Republic suggests the case has been amplified with little verified detail and framed in ways that fuel anti-trans narratives. Federal officials said the child was taken for gender-affirming care, but reporting shows key facts remain unclear and it has not been verified that the child was taken to receive gender-affirming surgery, even as the story spreads widely online and in conservative media. The parent is still in federal custody and facing kidnapping charges.
4: Pope Leo XIV is making headlines after weighing in on same-sex marriage at a press conference on April 23rd. On his way from his recent tour of Africa, the Pope responded to a question about the Catholic Church blessing same-sex marriages.
7: First of all, I think it's very important to understand that the unity or division of the church should not revolve around sexual matters. We tend to think that when the church is talking about morality, that the only issue of morality is sexual. And in reality, I believe there are much greater, more important issues, such as justice, equality, freedom of men and women, freedom of religion, that would all take priority before that particular issue.
4: Father James Martin, a Jesuit priest and founder of Outreach, an LGBTQ Catholic ministry, whose mission is to, quote, celebrate and elevate queer voices and experiences in the church, said in a social media post that Catholics should trust the Pope's discernment.
8: Pope Leo is not in any way abrogating or rescinding Fiducia Supplicans, which is the Vatican document from 2023 that allows priests, under certain conditions, to bless same-sex couples. One of the many conditions of Fiducia Supplicans was that these blessings would not be formalized. The Holy Father's larger point is that to move beyond Fiducia Supplicans, right, to formalize blessing same-sex couples, would be to risk unity in the church. What seems lukewarm in some parts of the church is white-hot in other parts of the church. And one of Pope Leo's most ardent desires for the church is for unity. Remember that his papal motto is, in the one, capital O, we are one. His perhaps even larger point is that the church is for all people, a church for everyone, including LGBTQ people, including everyone.
4: Pope Leo, the first pope of American descent, is widely considered the most progressive pope to lead the church and its 1.4 billion members. So far, giving vocal support for migrants and the poor, aligning with social justice causes, and in some aspects, continuing the legacy of Pope Francis. Whether that approach leads to the broader recognition and inclusion of queer Catholics remains an open question.
5: That's NewsWrap, global queer news with attitude for the week ending May 1st, 2026. 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
4: NewsWrap was written by Ebony Joseph, produced by Brian DeShazer, and brought to you by you.
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4: And I'm Joe Bainline. 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
14: This is Stephen Rains, poet and board president of the Anais Nin Foundation. 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If you got

0: Around the world, LGBTQ rights are once again at the center of political debate, as a new wave of legislation criminalizing queer existence is drawing concern from human rights advocates. Earlier this month, Belarus passed an expansive law banning the, quote, promotion of same-sex relationships and expanding penalties tied to LGBTQ expression, following a trend of so-called anti-LGBT propaganda laws from Senegal and Kazakhstan to Hungary and Georgia. In part one of a two-part series, This Way Out's Ebony Joseph explores what's driving this global shift and how it's reshaping life for queer communities.
1: In our Africa, here in Senegal, we don't accept this homosexuality.
2: That was a member of Senegal's parliament. Last month, the Senegalese National Assembly passed legislation criminalizing the, quote, promotion of homosexuality and doubled the penalty for consensual same-sex acts to up to 10 years in prison. The measure passed with 135 votes supporting the law and zero against. 2 days later, 17-year-old Malik Ndiaye was stabbed to death in Dakar by a group of fellow teens who made homophobic accusations against him. The law, the violence, it's not happening in a vacuum. There's been a chilling uptick in the systemic criminalization of queer people's existence from Eastern Europe to East Africa and around the world.
3: In the last 5 years, I would say that there are a few different waves of hostile legislation or a few different types that we've seen. One is new criminalization of same-sex conduct in places where it was never criminalized before. And the Sahel region is the prime example of that, with Mali, Niger, and Burkina Faso all criminalizing same-sex conduct in the last 2 years. They were all former French colonies that hadn't inherited the same criminal laws as almost all the British colonies, and decided to criminalize at this point, in part out of kind of anti-Western sentiment. Then there are laws that are kind of doubling down on so-called LGBT propaganda, or propaganda of non-traditional sexual relations. So that's what a number of countries in Central Asia have adopted or are considering laws along these lines. And then there's a set of laws that are specifically targeting trans people. So in India, for instance, the new law is backtracking on a previously fairly progressive law providing for legal gender recognition of trans people. So the new approach is not a criminalizing approach, but it strips away rights that were there previously and basically kind of reinforces sex and gender binaries. So that's taking place in India, but it's also taking place in some countries in Europe and Latin America as well.
2: That's Neela Ghoshal, the Senior Director of Law, Policy, and Research at Outright International, a human rights org that works with partners around the world to strengthen the LGBTIQ movement. Ghoshal has spent the better part of the past 15 years tracking queer civil rights and fundamental freedoms across Africa. They say the new legislation is a backlash for all the progress activists have made in challenging colonial laws that stayed in place decades after independence.
3: There was a period of time in which it seemed like in Africa and elsewhere around the world, things were generally headed in the right direction. There were obviously some places where they weren't, but overall, many countries were decriminalizing same-sex conduct. During this period, we also saw a flowering of LGBTIQ civil society. So new organizations popping up, people becoming more vocal, people speaking out in places where they had never really spoken out freely before.
2: But Ghoshal says fear-mongering around the shifting status quo made silencing queer voices a go-to tactic for those looking to gain power. According to the Human Rights Watch, at least 67 countries have national laws criminalizing same-sex relations between consenting adults.
3: Queer people are being used as political pawns, and who benefits from this is politicians who need to engage in kind of development of moral panics, enemy construction, to present themselves as saviors who are protecting civilization. I lived in East Africa for 11 years. This is what people are asking for. They want jobs. They want, you know, their farms to be productive. They want to not have to pay bribes to police officers or to schools. And politicians don't want to do the work of finding solutions to these difficult problems. And so they construct another problem that they say that they can solve with a stroke of the pen. We're going to ban this group of people. that's a lot easier to do than to actually offer meaningful social and economic development.
2: In countries like Ghana, Nigeria, Uganda, and Senegal, these laws have gotten stricter over time. But suddenly, similar laws started popping up in places they'd never existed before, like Mali and Niger.
3: There are people who truly believe that what they are advocating for is demanded by their religion. There's a kind of contradiction in their logic a lot, which is that, you know, they kind of say, we need to ban same-sex conduct because it's a Western import. And there's this convenient forgetting that Christianity is also a Western import, and that historically there was a lot of support and acceptance for sexual and gender diversity. So, you know, it's really important for organizations on the ground to do the work of reminding people of their pre-colonial heritage and that, in fact, homophobia is a Western imposition. But again, that kind of education work is difficult to do when you can then be criminalized for promoting homosexuality.
2: Colonial legacy, religion, and political games aside, every expert I spoke to said the common thread that ties this all together is the global rise of fascism, and particularly the influence of the United States.
3: There is growing hostility toward LGBTIQ people almost everywhere, and that has been emboldened by the Trump administration in the United States. So I think that's why we are suddenly seeing a wave of new criminalizing laws.
2: From anti-trans executive orders to so-called family value proclamations, global power players like Russia and the U.S. often set the tone of what's tolerated and how far other governments think they can go.
4: We're seeing a new trend of colonialization, of imperialism, going from Russia, going across to Georgia, Kazakhstan, Kyrgyzstan, into potentially Slovakia, into Egypt. So one of these dangers is that these laws become normalized, that these governments learn they can attack LGBTI people, wait out the criticism, and then move on. So democratic institutions need to respond early, consistently, and publicly. And the question also needs to be asked, who is the foreign interferer here? It's not LGBTI people.
2: Gurchatan Sandhu is the director of programs at ILGA World, an international association that campaigns for the human rights of lesbian, gay, bisexual, trans, and intersex people. They say diplomatic leaders often negotiate these policies behind the scenes. But when one country goes too far, organizations like the UN or World Bank can step in with sanctions, hitting these countries where it hurts, in their pockets. The World Bank froze loans to Uganda in 2023, after the country enacted its Anti-Homosexuality Act. The European Union sanctioned Polish municipalities that declared themselves LGBT-free zones. Just last week, the EU ruled that Hungary's anti-LGBTQ propaganda law, which was framed as a policy to protect children from pedophiles, was a human rights violation and broke the union's treaty.
4: So funding conditionality matters, but it's only part of the toolbox. What we need is a full accountability ecosystem, courts, independent judiciary, political pressure, diplomatic pressure, support for civil society. That means a free and independent public education.
2: But the story doesn't end when these laws go away. Activists on the ground say changing the law doesn't always change daily life for queer people.
5: I would say it will be a huge disappointment and being tired that even though we are working on the same things for many, many years, nothing has changed.
2: Anna Maria Linczowska is the advocacy and litigation officer for Poland's campaign against homophobia. If you've read the headlines, you might think Poland has made major strides in recognizing queer rights. The last so-called LGBT-free zone was removed in 2024. And in March, a gay couple registered their marriage in Warsaw, even though same-sex marriage isn't legal in Poland. They got married in Germany, and the EU ruled that all union members must recognize marriages performed in other states. But when it comes to protections against discrimination, there's still a long way to go.
5: Now we are in this very difficult point for us as an organization working in advocacy, but also very challenging because even the government does not agree how to implement the law and we do not have any formal protection for same-sex couples, no recognition of them. We do not have any protection regarding the rights of children.
2: Linchowska says that in this confusing legal environment, it's hard to mobilize people.
5: To convince people that if they engage, they can still make a difference. To not lose this hope. I think it is the biggest challenge. And also you must remember in Poland that for 8 years, between 2015 and 2023, we had a quite conservative and right-oriented government, which also had very big influence on public media. Because, you know, if you hear something from television said by Minister of Education or candidate for president, it is easy to repeat it because you don't have any shame. They tried to create two images of Poland, one which is the one supported by the left with these all bad LGBT plus people, and the other one, which is based on the protection of family, protection of traditional values, and so on and so on.
2: Sandu says this rhetoric is a common strategy.
4: There are, in one way, some of the same kind of laws that we even saw during the Lavender Scares in the US or during the Purge in Canada and in other parts of Europe, but just with a different face or a different narrative. The shift is significant because it makes criminalization sound protective. I also want to stress that it's really not about protecting children. LGBTI youth and adolescents exist. Adolescents with LGBTI parents exist. We need to say very clearly, censorship does not protect families and children.
2: Across all my conversations, one theme kept coming up. These censorship laws echo the tactics of past authoritarian regimes, from Hitler's Germany to Mussolini's Italy, where limiting speech was always the first step in expanding power.
3: Governments are trying to suppress the community so that it's not safe to advocate against harmful laws. So they're trying to basically preempt a situation where people can't come out of the streets and mobilize because you risk being arrested, you risk being subjected to mob violence.
2: It takes time to change the culture and narrative perpetuated by these laws, but when the fear and stigma subside, queer voices can finally be heard.
3: In both Botswana and Namibia, these were both countries that had decriminalized same-sex conduct between the previous election and the election in 2024. So all it took was one cycle of decriminalization to have the country's first queer candidates, first openly queer candidates. So that's, you know, really exciting and wonderful that if there is a little bit more legal and political space to maneuver, people will seize that space.
2: And that change
3: candidates. So that's, you know, really exciting and wonderful that if there is a little bit more legal and political space to maneuver,

0: language, activists say the real test is simple. Whether the people most affected are safe enough to speak out, organize, and be heard. I'm Ebony Joseph for This Way Out.
1: Thanks for choosing This Way Out, brought to you by the nonprofit Overnight Productions. Ebony Joseph is news writer and producer of the feature report on anti-LGBTQ laws around the world. The report continues next week in part two. Joy Ladakun performed some of the music you heard, and Kim Wilson composed and performed our theme music. Associate producer Lucia Chappell has been taking some well-deserved time off this month. On May 9th, 2026, the National Lesbian and Gay Journalists Association, or NLGJA, is holding their Pride Press Prom Gala, honoring Southern California's LGBTQ plus history and celebrating the journalists documenting queer and trans life. The late Greg Gordon and Lucia Chappell, co-founders of This Way Out, had been awarded the Choi Masters Legacy Award for Visionaries in Media, presented in collaboration with the Los Angeles Blade. This award honors a journalist or news media professional whose work reflects a dedication to the craft of journalism and a commitment to setting the stage for the next generation of LGBTQ plus industry leaders. Congratulations to Lucia and the late Greg Gordon. Lucia will accept the award at the May 9th gala. She will be back on the air in a few weeks. This Way Out thanks the Kicking Assets Fund of the Tides Foundation, Julie Reisinga, Richard Merck and Brad Payton of Silicon Valley celebrating their 50th year together, and all the listener donors who make this program possible. 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

From the studios of KPFA in Berkeley, California, this is Flashpoints. Today is May 5th, Cinco de Mayo. If you look at the corporate media, you'd think today was nothing more than a sanitized, commercialized party. But they're intentionally erasing a profound history of resistance. Today we strip away the corporate whitewashing and reclaim the true radical legacy of May 5th with our good friend Ron Lopez and senior producer Miguel Gavilan Molina. I'm Kevin Pina, and we'll be right back with that and more here on Flashpoints, your daily investigative news magazine. Stay tuned.

0: And welcome back to another edition of Flashpoints. Well, today is May 5th, Cinco de Mayo, as I said earlier. Our senior producer, Miguel Gavilán Molina, put together this little clip for us to begin the program. Let's go ahead and play that.
1: A short history.

0: of Cinco de Mayo. Starting in the late 1800s, the Mexican-American community began using the occasion of Cinco de Mayo to express pride in our culture and history. During the 1970s, the celebrations included more attention to reminding our community of our tradition of social struggle. Today, communities throughout the country sponsor a variety of events to build cultural pride, develop ties among Latino and non-Latinos, and inspire us to pursue greater personal, family, and community success. The evolution of Cinco de Mayo. Cinco de Mayo is a date of great importance for the Chicano-Mexican communities. The date commemorates a military victory on May 5, 1862, by a poorly trained Mexican Indian peasant and a small number of troops of the Mexican army that remained loyal to the Mexican Zapotec Indian, President Benito Juarez. The Mexican People's Armies fought fiercely and won the Battle of Puebla against a highly trained and sophisticated regiment of 20,000 professional French soldiers under the command of Napoleon III. The French invasion of Mexico in 1862 replaced democratically elected President Benito Juarez with Maximilian of Austria as Emperor of Mexico. It all started as a dispute over Juarez's decision to suspend foreign debt payment for 2 years. His decision, motivated by Mexico's financial crisis after the Mexican-American War, in which Mexico lost half of its territories to U.S. imperial aggression, and the ensuing civil war in Mexico, was a necessary move by a struggling nation to protect its own economy. Surprisingly, Cinco de Mayo festivals in the United States are larger than those in Mexico. These fiestas are an opportunity to celebrate Chicano culture in general and is celebrated with huge fairs. These events are one way in which people celebrate the friendship and contributions of the Mexican people. The contributions of La Raza to the development and the success of the United States are woven into almost every segment of this nation's history. The observance of Cinco de Mayo's victory is a special symbol for all Mexican people who celebrate the rights of freedom and liberty, honoring those who fought and won against greater odds. Although the Mexican army was eventually defeated, the Batalla de Puebla has come to represent a symbol of Mexican pride and unity. With this victory, Mexico demonstrated to the world that Mexico and all of Latin America were willing to defend themselves against any foreign intervention, especially those from imperialist state bent on world conquest. Mexico of the 19th century fought against what developing countries face today, ever-growing debt, and the IMF World Bank policies that limit their ability to care for its citizenry. As these nations struggle to make payment on debt or just cover interest payments, their domestic economic problems are escalated, not relieved. Benito Juarez understood, he got it, what poverty in Mexico was. He suspended payment to foreign banks and instead reinvested the capital locally. His decision was met with aggression by nations protecting their colonial interests. The IMF World Bank policies today are just as devious and dramatic, forcing cuts in government spending and advocating privatization of natural resources as a means of generating revenue to repay payment. The significance of Cinco de Mayo today commemorates a developing nation's resistance to the lending policies of wealthier nations and celebrates a legacy of the poor against their oppressors in this hemisphere. Cinco de Mayo is a holiday for everyone struggling for a new world. In this moment of growing poverty, war, and uncertainty, this year, Cinco de Mayo can help prepare us for the battles to come, for a new world of peace, justice, equality, and dignity. In the words of Benito Juarez, quote, El respeto al derecho ajeno hace la paz. The respect to others' rights makes for peace. Cinco de Mayo symbolizes the emergence of a National Latino Pride Day, a time to embrace a national Latino identity forged through immigration, blood, sweat, and tears, a time for the advancement of the greater society with vibrant influences of cultural diversity and spiritual enrichment. Mexica Tawi, Ajo.
1: And welcome back. That was read by our senior producer, Miguel Gavila Molina. Miguel, are you there?
2: Oh, yes, absolutely, Kevin.
1: Yeah, it's beautiful. Give us a little bit of background to that.
2: Well, you know, one thing that's real important is that, you know, Cinco de Mayo has expanded to include, you know, Venezuelanos, Cubanos, Puerto Ricanos, you know, everybody in Latin America, what's called, you know, this hemisphere of the Spanish-speaking, you know, countries. But there's also been an intrusion and an attempt by government and corporations to diminish the real purpose and intent of Cinco de Mayo, and that is to remind us that we're in this constant decades, you know, over a century and a half, you know, struggle against repression and against, you know, basically this government of domination against the masses of brown people within the country. And I think our guest, Kevin, you know, Professor Ron Lopez, I think could really touch upon that. Are you with us, Ron?
3: I am with you, and I would suggest that we also include the nation of Haiti, a French-speaking country, which began its revolution in the 1790s and became independent in 1803. The first slave plantation republic that became an independent nation following the example of the United States and the French Revolution.
1: And, the only successful slave revolution in the history of the world. Yeah. The only successful slave revolution in the history of the world, 1804. Yes, thank you for saying that, Ron. You know, because a lot of our folks on the left in America Latina, they leave Haiti out, and I think, you know, a lot of people don't know the role that Haiti played, for example, in helping Simón Bolívar, right, and that movement back when. But let's talk about Cinco de Mayo today. It's got to have a special importance, particularly in light of this white supremacist MAGA movement that, you know, unleashing of paramilitaries into communities, dragging, you know, brown people out of their homes in the middle of the night, black people out of their homes in the middle of the night, sometimes, you know, with no clothes on, humiliating them, mistreating them. We know that the ICE facilities are horrible. We're hearing horrible conditions there. So I think that Cinco de Mayo also is, you know, Gavilan, explain to me, this is a symbol of resistance, right?
2: Absolutely. It's an action, a symbol of resistance, you know, against a foreign government, you know, or even as we call you today, you know, transnational corporations trying to come in and you know, disrupt or take over. You know, Cinco de Mayo has a tradition of political development, you know, that's been happening, you know, throughout decades. I mean, it's been when the Chicano movement exploded in the 1960s, you know, that was like five generations after the Battle of Puebla. And, you know, today, you know, there is attempt again by different groups within corporate America to create a buffer away, you know, to diminish Cinco de Mayo, what it really is, and turn it into like a Hispanic holiday or Hispanic traditions. And no more than we see that than alcoholic beverage companies, you know, they've taken that day to exploit, you know, and to profit, you know, and again, fueling one of the biggest problems, you know, the Spanish-speaking communities have, and that's the, you know, alcoholism and the addiction to it.
3: And the corporations began in the 1980s to really emphasize, even earlier, but in the 1980s it really took off, where major beer companies, I'm not going to give their names, started targeting at that time it was just the Mexican American community, and emphasizing, turning Cinco de Mayo into a corporate marketing opportunity. And so I just did a little bit of research, and even today, business magazines are talking about how to build your marketing strategy around targeting days like Cinco de Mayo. And I learned that on some years, Cinco de Mayo actually outsells the Super Bowl. And the corporations know that the Latino people love to have a good time, love their families, and, you know, enjoy sports. And so they capitalize on that, and they use that to exploit the communities. And they there's all sorts of marketing out there. They have signs in the stores, and a lot of these stores and a lot of these corporations have histories of racial discrimination, labor disputes, labor union busting, and yet, you know, they want to make money off us, but they don't want to contribute anything back to our community. And that's a real problem. I agree 100% with Gavilan that the marketing of alcohol, as opposed to focusing on positive things in the community like education, workplace protection, unionization, family unity, you know, these are things that we should promote. The immigrants who come here should be given access to residency, citizenship, education, public services. And if these big, you know, corporate festivals had, you know, booths set up for things like that, it would be easier to stomach. But when you go to a Cinco de Mayo corporate celebration, you know, that guacamole has corporate backstabbing knife buried inside of it that's there to exploit our communities and take advantage of us without contributing anything back.
1: And that's the voice of Ron Lopez. We're also joined by our senior producer, Gabriela Molina. Well, you know, it's interesting because they'll take your money and give you the opportunity to become an alcoholic, but they don't want you here. You know, they're also going to support ICE, right? They're also going to support this sort of movement that says that brown and black people have no place in the American political landscape. I mean, that's really what they've been afraid of, right? Is that it's one thing if you keep people pacified with alcohol, but it's quite another when they vote, right, with their hearts and their feet. I never quite understood the Latinos for Trump thing, but maybe, you know. So I guess what I'm getting at here is that it is a symbol of resistance. It's not about drinking. It's not. I mean, there's partying, of course, but historically, right, you know, it's about a fight against power. It's about a fight for rights. You know, it's about a fight for those people who pick our vegetables and our lettuce. And as Gabriela Molina said, you know, the America Latina that's in this country, who are honest people. They're not the criminals and crooks that this guy, this con artist, accuses them of. These are good people who are part of our communities.
3: And you know, Cinco de Mayo celebrations go back to the 19th century. Here in California, the Mexican-American War, those battles took place in 1848. California became a state of the Union in 1850, the quickest transition to statehood ever. And the Mexican Californians, newly minted Mexican-Americans, lost their political status. They lost their properties. They were forced into a second-class status. But they nonetheless formed civic organizations. And these juntas patrióticas, civic organizations, were formed. And when they got news in 1862 of this victorious battle, they latched onto it. They had just been defeated in a war. And they started to use Cinco de Mayo as a rallying point. They even raised funds for the resistance and supposedly sent some people to volunteer to fight in Mexico. And since that time, if you look in the history of those of us who are historians like myself, we see examples in communities civic parades, Cinco de Mayo events, going back all the way into the early 20th century. It, with the Chicano movement, it was taken up as specifically as a symbol of the Chicano movement, as a symbol of resistance to imperialism. But it had been a civic rallying point for many years.
2: The one thing I wanted to add to that, Ron, was that, you know, during the 60s, the explosion rose up, you know, the American Indian movement, the Black Panthers, the civil rights movement, all these upheavals, social upheavals were happening. And that at that time, where students during the 60s and 70s, they were fighting for civil rights, civil liberties. You know, they were also fighting to end the war in Vietnam. And a lot of that struggle was recognized almost as a parallel to the battle faced, of Puebla, where people were facing an invasion force, a colonizer coming in to take control, to dominate. And the battle faced, they were facing even today and then was against racism, economic exploitation, as you said, Professor Ron, you know, denying education and government, indifference, and communities began to use that Cinco de Mayo to organize. And what, 10 generations later, we're seeing the students today that are not just, you know, Mexican American Chicanos, they're Latino Americanos, they're indigenous Americanos, you know, also beginning to use Cinco de Mayo to bring, you know, the working class, bring labor, and to see that, you know, as a labor class in this country, you know, we, you know, for instance, the undocumented labor force makes up about 33% of the entire labor force in this country. So there's voices now pushing for social change that is scaring, you know, corporate America. It's scaring the government. That's why we see ICE. That's why we see these armies being organized. But I think that the most important thing is that corporate America is doing everything to prevent, you know, the Chicano community, the Latino community, and those around Cinco de Mayo to use it as a political awakening, to use it as a force for social change. And major media campaigns, you know, right now and for the last 10 years, I think you'll agree, both of you, that, you know, major media has tried to use, you know, the whole thing of Cinco de Mayo and turning it into a Hispanic, you know, celebration. Right. And therefore, Hispanic portraying it, you know, the Latino community as conservative and opposed to protest and change. I mean, what I see today.
1: Absolutely. But Ron, before you go, let me just remind our listeners, you're listening to Flashpoints on Pacifica Radio. And we have with us Ron Lopez. He's a professor, Chicano and Latino Studies at Sonoma State University, 20 years there. He's also a student of the great scholar, seeking to follow the examples of Rudy Acuña, Juan Gomez Quiñones, and Roberto Cinti Rodriguez. And also with us is our senior producer, Gabriela Molina. And I just got to say, you know, for Latinos in the United States, Cinco de Mayo became a powerful symbol of unity, right? A reminder of indigenous and working class resistance against colonialism, racial oppression, and the ongoing daily struggle for liberation right here in the belly of the beast. Senor Lopez.
3: And I agree with Gabriela saying this has become a pan-Latino celebration. And I think we also have to always reach across the differences of other communities. The corporate media and the naysayers always want to divide us. My African American, Asian American, Native American brothers and sisters, we have to reach across and unite with them and work together to learn their struggles and share our struggles and stand arm in arm together and work together for progress, because the rising tide does in fact lift all boats. And in that time, one of the struggles was that the French army was trying to reimpose Maximilian Habsburg, an Austrian prince, as the emperor of Mexico. They wanted to reestablish slavery. And Mexico had, upon its independence in 1810, had ended slavery. And Mexico, one of the reasons that Mexico had a conflict with the Texas settlers in the Mexican territory of Texas was because the Americans who were allowed to come in brought slaves with them. They violated their agreement. And then they allowed more Americans to come in with more slaves. So the war against slavery, and then under Juarez, the war for a republic that was governed by laws and that was governed by a civil government of citizens and not by a monarch from a foreign place, not by corporations, not by the church, and against child labor and against slavery. This was part of the legacy of Cinco de Mayo. And we need to always remember when there was the Underground Railroad that took slaves to the north, but there was also the Underground Railroad that took slaves into Mexico, where slaves escaped into Mexico, where they became free.
1: Well, let me just say this. I got to give a little disclaimer before what I say next, is that both Ron Lopez and I are in the leadership of the largest higher education faculty union in the country, the California Faculty Association. And I bring that up because today, here on my campus at Cal State East Bay, we had a beautiful event. Cinco de Mayo today was the Rapid Response Network, right? Where people from all over the Bay Area, but also our black students, our brown students, our Chicano students, along with white students and Asian students, were all there today to organize a response against the racism, the symbolic racism that those paramilitary forces represent, and saying, no, we don't want them in our community, and we're ready for you.
3: That's a beautiful thing.
1: Absolutely.
3: That's beautiful.
1: And it was wonderful. And that, for them, was their way of celebrating the symbol of Cinco de Mayo is a symbol of resistance. Gavilan.
2: Well, it's so important, you know, because all these efforts that are happening, you know, the schools, universities, yourselves as educators, and even in centros de la raza, in clinics, cultural centers, everywhere, there's celebrations today. And it's been happening since things, even though corporate America, you know, the major mainstream media has tried to launch their campaigns to make us the Hispanic population, there's been the resistance to that, regardless of that, their attempt to social control. We continue to deepen the Cinco de Mayo traditions, and it starts on campuses and it goes into the communities throughout the United States. And this year there's been thousands of events that have been, you know, all over the country, even in New York, wherever there are Chicanos, Mexicanos, Latinos, indigenous, you know, Spanish speaking peoples, they are celebrated today with dance, music, and of course to nurture cultural pride. But it also opens the doors for non-Latinos, non-indigenous, to join
3: Absolutely.
2: In these celebrations, you know, to create a new generation of people together with veterans, to look at the struggles we have endured and reclaim the true spirit of Cinco de Mayo. You know, and right now, you know, as we see the growing injustice and hatred and racism and violence that we're experiencing as the rich get richer and the poor get poorer, you know, today people everywhere, students, organizers, community members, leaders, you know, resistors, everybody is beginning to really realize the necessity of using Cinco de Mayo to develop our social consciousness and then bring and create a new world where many worlds are possible.
3: Cinco de Mayo and every other day, Juneteenth is coming up, and that's another one. And I encourage the entire Latino community to go out and stand shoulder to shoulder with our brothers in the African American community for Juneteenth. And I spoke a couple years ago about Gaspar Nyanga, who was an enslaved man in Mexico who rose up years before the first Africans were taken to Virginia in 1619.
1: And that's the voice of Professor Ron Lopez, Chicano Latino Studies at Sonoma State University. We're also joined by senior producer Miguel Gavilan Molina. Well, Ron, I can't let you go without honoring the legacy of your father. Why don't you tell us a little bit about that legacy and what he was part of in that movement?
3: Oh, well, thank you very much. My father, Ron Lopez Sr., was born in 1958 in Santa Paula, California. And he went on to he went to college, which was unusual for someone born basically on the Limoneira plantation. And he went on to be the founder of the Claremont College's Mexican-American Studies Department. And so many of folks that are a generation or so above me in terms of their scholarship will tell me that my father gave them their first job. He was very, very close friends with Juan Gomez Quiñones, who made a very strong impression on me because our families were always together. And both of them, along with my other professor, Rudy Acuña, were at El Plan de Santa Barbara, which is what laid out the program for the emergent field of Chicano and Latino studies. And in 1968, 69, 70, the Third World Liberation Strike that happened at both UC Berkeley and at San Francisco State coalesced African-American studies, Asian-American studies, Native American studies, and Chicano-Latino studies into the Third World Liberation Front and the birth of ethnic studies, which is an organic outburst of a community expression of struggle. There's the legacy departments like history and sociology, and more power to them. But ethnic studies is something that is truly a homegrown product of community struggle.
1: And people don't know that. It had to be fought for. Yeah, it had to be fought for, right? It was a battle.
3: Oh, it sure did have to be fought for. And now there's an ethnic studies requirement at the California State University, and there's plenty of efforts to try to water it down or say that anybody can teach it. But it is not, oh, it's not just a subject matter. It's not add the ethnic people and stir, you know, like adding chocolate to milk to make chocolate milk. It is right. Actually an entire epistemology. It is a way of thinking. This is where we get all these ideas like critical race theory and the intersectionalities and colonialism and our arguments against colonialism, neocolonialism, and settler colonialism, all of which are going on at this moment.
1: And that's the voice of our guest, Professor Ron Lopez. We're also joined by our senior producer, Miguel Gavilan Molina. Any last words there, Gavilan, for this segment?
2: Well, just basically, Kevin, you know, that, you know, the celebrations, there's a growing intent to commemorate Cinco de Mayo with a combination of multicultural events, you know, which celebrate the diversity indigenous cultures.
1: Oh, you're breaking up a little bit.
2: And also sharing the traditions with people of all cultures. You know, like that's
1: wrong. Miguel, you're going to have to get in a better spot. We can't hear you. We can't hear you. You're breaking up.
2: Can you hear me?
1: Ron, while he finds a better spot, how about some last words
2: okay.
1: for you?
2: Can you hear me now?
1: Okay. Yeah, we can hear you now.
2: Okay, just basically that, you know, it celebrates the diversity of all Latino cultures, you know, sharing our traditions with people of every culture and beliefs, and encourages all people to realize that together we share a responsibility to create a healthier communities and a better world. That's the ultimate message of Cinco de Mayo 2026.
1: Ron, Professor Ron Lopez.
3: 100%.
1: You want to give us some last words?
3: Absolutely. Cinco de Mayo is a moment of resistance to neocolonialism, an effort to reimpose an old racial and social order. And the Mexican people bravely rose up and resisted. And through their heart and hard work and discipline and creativity, they were able to beat back the imperialist forces of Napoleonic France and maintain their independence. This also had an effect because France was intending to help the Confederacy, and the Confederacy was relying on that Southern Front to help them defeat the North. So the war against the French intervention in Mexico actually contributed to the victory of the North in the American Civil War.
1: And there you go. That's beautiful. That's the voice of our guest, Professor Ron Lopez, Chicano Latino Studies professor at Sonoma State University. Been at it a long time, brother. Good to talk to you. He's also a student of the great scholars, seeking to follow the examples of Ruri Acuña, Juan Gomez Quiñones, and Roberto Cinti Rodriguez. Okay, we're going to be right back.
4: And welcome back to Flashpoints on Pacifica Radio. There's perhaps no greater example of the hypocrisy of the American empire than its treatment of the Haitian people. For decades, Washington has actively destabilized Haiti by funding coups, backing corrupt oligarchs, and allowing a literal pipeline of American-made weapons to flood Port-au-Prince. The United States systematically creates the very conditions that force Haitians to flee for their lives. And when those refugees arrive at our borders, seeking the asylum they're guaranteed under international law, they're met with whips, cages, racist police scapegoating, and the bipartisan machinery of mass deportation. Right now, hundreds of thousands of Haitians are living in limbo in the United States, trapped in a terrifying legal bind. Their temporary protected status, or TPS, is constantly used as a political football by Washington. At the exact same time that the State Department issues Level 4 do not travel advisories, declaring Haiti a catastrophic war zone, the federal government turns around and tries to revoke TPS and deport Haitian families directly back into the fire. Joining us to discuss the legal fight for Haitian immigrants and the fight against this racist immigration machinery is Brian Kincannon. Brian is a human rights lawyer and executive director of the Institute for Justice and Democracy in Haiti, IJDH. He and his team are on the front lines, fighting in the courts and in the streets to hold the U.S. government accountable. Brian, welcome back to Flashpoints.
5: Well, thank you, Kevin. It's always nice to be with you.
4: Well, over the last couple of years, we've seen Haitian immigrants targeted by vile, coordinated racist campaigns from the highest levels of the American political establishment, from the manufactured outrage in places like Springfield, Ohio, to the constant dehumanization of black migrants at the southern border. How does this explosion of racist right-wing political rhetoric directly translate into physical danger and discriminatory policy for Haitians trying to navigate the U.S. immigration system?
5: Well, as you mentioned, the direct physical danger is that there are 360,000 Haitians with TPS who are at risk of losing that status. And as soon as the TPS is successfully canceled, immediately 200,000 people will lose their jobs. And there will be a direct physical impact from that. People won't be able to pay rent, to pay medical bills, to pay for food for their families. And you're going to have hundreds of millions of dollars in remittances to Haiti stop. So there's going to be a direct impact there. And then not only do people lose the jobs, but then they're subject to the vile racist deportation machine, which includes being picked up and detained. Already just in 2026, two Haitians have been killed by being arrested by ICE. One who had a toothache that was not treated until it almost killed him, and then he got treatment but did not survive. Another woman who was severely mentally ill was brought hundreds of miles from her house and dropped off in the middle of nowhere. And so there will be clear consequences if Haitians are put into the U.S. detention system. And then, of course, if Haitians are deported, there are huge risks there, with Haiti one of the most dangerous countries in the world right now.
4: And you're listening to Flashpoints on Pacifica Radio. That's the voice of my guest, Brian Kincannon. He's with the Institute for Justice and Democracy in Haiti, or IJDH. Well, over the last couple of years, we've seen Haitian immigrants targeted by vile, coordinated racist campaigns. Oh, you know, the dogs and cats in Springfield, Ohio, of J.D. Vance and Donald Trump. Donald Trump, of course, referring to Haiti as a crap hole country. Now, the government acknowledges that Haiti's experiencing an unprecedented political and humanitarian collapse. How does the U.S. government legally and morally justify putting Haitian temporary protected status, or TPS, on the chopping block or executing deportation flights when they know full well they're sending people back to a country where the state is functionally collapsed?
5: It's very interesting that you framed that question in terms of how is it legally and morally justified. The moral justification, it's justified by a white supremacist ideology. There is no other attempt to explain that this is at all justified under any non-supremacist moral code. In terms of the legal code, it's actually very similar, because under the TPS statute, there is a process for terminating TPS. The administration very intentionally refused to comply with that process. Basically, they're required to do consultation with other agencies in the government, and typically they ask the field personnel of the State Department and the Department of Homeland Security, and reports are generated by people with on-the-ground knowledge of the conditions, and it works its way up the ladder. This time, instead of doing that, all the Department of Homeland Security literally sent one two-sentence email to the State Department. They got a response back that was, again, one or two sentences half an hour later, and that was the extent of the consultations. There was absolutely no legal or factual justification for it, which is part of the whole point of this, because this isn't just an attack against Haitians. It is, as you say, a vile racist attack against Haitians, but it's also an attack against the basic rights of all of us. What the Trump administration is trying to do is it's trying to get the Supreme Court to rule that the president can do what he wants and courts cannot stand in his way. Because in this case, so far, just under the second Trump administration, six different judges district court judges have ruled that the attempt to overturn Haitian TPS is illegal. The only appellate court that handled it also agreed that it was illegal. But what they did last week was sent it up to the Supreme Court, because the Supreme Court doesn't care about whether something's legal or not under 200 years of American legal tradition. The Supreme Court over and over again is making decisions that tell the president that he can do what he wants without it grounding in any laws or legal tradition, or they make up a new set of interpretation. And that's what the administration is trying to do. They want to use Haitians as the spearhead to take away judicial review of judicial protection for all of us.
4: Temporary protected status is often framed by politicians as a generous gift, but the reality is that it keeps people in a state of permanent precarious anxiety. It forces workers to renew their right to exist every 18 months. As a human rights attorney, how do you see the TPS system being used to exploit Haitian workers here in the U.S., making them vulnerable to wage theft and union busting because they're terrified of losing their legal status?
5: Yeah, that's a really good question, Kevin. And there's a little bit of a mea culpa involved. One of the things that we activists who are trying to advocate for the continuation of TPS, one of the big points we're making, especially to people who don't care about the moral and legal arguments we make, is that it's in the self-interest of the United States to allow Haitians there, because Haitians are working in key industries that are very important to the U.S. economy, but they do not have enough workers because the working conditions aren't good. But Haitians are working disproportionately in healthcare, especially elder care, food processing, especially chicken and meatpacking plants, agricultural work, which are all areas where people are exploited. And Haitian TPS holders are obviously very exploitable because they're the most vulnerable of our neighbors. There is the broader picture of they are being exploited, but that there also is the more narrow picture of Haitians are, you know, caring for grandma. They're getting our food. They're, you know, making life manageable for a lot of us. And if they are pushed out, all Americans are going to feel the pain from that. Another issue is that, you know, I think you're right that this is, that what's happening now is a particularly virulent strain of racism. But, you know, as you know, and as we've talked about before, you need to understand the 200 years or 300 years of history, which has been a fairly nonstop racist treatment of Haiti by the U.S. government. And, you know, this is among the worst periods of it, but it's not anything new. And that's just something that we need to keep in mind while we're fighting against this extremely severe racism of the Trump administration. we need to keep in mind that this is following a tradition of you know, a very discreditable racist treatment by our government.
4: Very good point. I mean, all you got to do is do a little study of the history of U.S. foreign policy, and you can't help but avoid that strain of racism that's run through it. You know, you also can't separate the crisis at the border from the crisis at the U.S. Embassy in Port-au-Prince. The corporate media covers Haitian immigration as if it's a natural disaster rather than the direct result of U.S. foreign policy. When you're fighting these asylum cases in court, how critical is it to draw the direct line between the U.S. backing of the corrupt core group and the Transition Council in Haiti, successive prime ministers, a revolving door of them, each one engorging and enriching themselves when they take their turn at the trough? What's the connection between that and the families who are forced to flee to the U.S. border?
5: Yeah, that's a really good point, Kevin. And it's often treated as this is just the natural, this is what Haiti is. But that's demonstrably not true. And you know, you and I can demonstrate because we were there. When Haiti was allowed to have a democracy between 1994 and 2004, you didn't have this kind of dysfunction. You had, you know, somewhat complicated elections, but they happened more or less on time. You had, you know, a developing healthcare sector, a police force that had its struggles, but it was the struggles of a democratic police force, not the struggles of a dictatorship. And you had poverty, but the country was moving in the right direction instead of moving in the wrong direction. And it was only because our government did not like the policy choices of the Haitian government that we overthrew Haiti's government in 2004. And it's clear by any measure, economics, politics, rule of law, police, that Haiti has never yet regained what was lost now 22 years ago. And that is completely on the U.S. Administration, the U.S. government's score sheet. And, you know, from time to time, you know, you're hearing all the time, you know, the wringing of the hands of people in the international community that, you know, that Haitians can't seem to get it right. I think we always need to think when we hear that, we need to hear instead of Haitians can't seem to get it right, it's the Haitian leaders that the international community put in place can't seem to get it right. And that's because they don't represent the Haitian people. They represent the United States. And in fact, they're doing exactly what they're supposed to do, which is to keep Haiti weak.
4: Well, let's talk a little bit more about drawing that line directly from the 2004 coup to the present conditions and successive regimes since the overthrowing of the government of Jean-Bertrand Aristide that have only made the situation more and more difficult and desperate for Haitians, leading to the several hundred thousand desperate Haitians who now are on TPS in the United States.
5: So if you look, and I know you've been covering a lot of these issues along the road, and in the late 80s, that was the beginning of the Haitian boat people coming to the United States, fleeing the Duvaliers. In the early 90s, they were again fleeing the 91 to 94 de facto regime. Starting in 2004, they started fleeing the coup government then, and now they're fleeing the PHTK government ever since. Throughout that time, you've had Haitians fleeing, except from 1994 to 2004. There was none of that. I bet you did not do a single story in those 10 years. You're doing a lot of reporting. I'm going to bet that you did not do a single story about people leaving Haiti because there, I mean, some people left, of course, but there were not masses of people left because you had a government that was actually representing the Haitian people, doing what the Haitian people wanted, which was investing in healthcare, investing in education, having an economy that worked for the people.
4: Right. First safety net in the history of Haiti for the poor.
5: Yep. And, you know, doubled the amount of secondary school classes, did massive literacy. You know, really, Haiti was, the average Haitian in 2004 was still impoverished, but they had hope and they had the government that actually supported them. That worked. And one of the metrics of it, in addition to having regular elections, was not having huge amounts of migration to the United States. The U.S. didn't like that. They didn't like the Haitian government investing in its people. So they overthrew the government and they've gotten what they want, which is governments that steal, that do whatever the Americans and the other international community leaders want. They don't do what the Haitian people want. So of course the Haitian people are going to flee because they're persecuted. And if we don't want, as a country, if we don't want Haitians coming to our country, we have to allow them to vote their way out of instability, out of poverty.
4: Well, it's funny because it seems like Trump and this regime here don't get that connection at all. There's a complete disconnect of, you broke it, you bought it, right? I mean, this is a result of, direct result of U.S. foreign policy. Why is it lost on these guys? They don't seem to get it. Certainly they must still have enough operatives in the CIA at the Haiti desk to tell them what this results from.
5: They don't get it, but neither did the Biden administration, neither did the Obama administration.
4: It's true. It's been a very bipartisan, right?
5: You've been screaming this. I've been screaming this for 30 years. And, we can go and, we have the receipts. We know the facts. And again, we've been reporting this on Flashpoints for 30 years.
4: That's right.
5: You give them all the information and just Americans are just unwilling to come to the conclusion that we're the problem, despite having all the evidence of that. And, it's going to completely, as long as we can't realize we're the problem, as long as we don't stop being the problem, there's not going to be a solution in Haiti.
4: Every now and again in my travails, I run across a MAGA, right? A Make America Great Again person, or somebody who considers himself in alignment with that movement. And I inevitably steer the question to Haiti and Haitians. And it's funny, most of them do not want to admit that it's racist, that what's at the base of this is the fact that this administration is giving whistle calls to white supremacists and white supremacy by demonizing foreigners inside our country and outside of our country. If we look at U.S. foreign policy today in this projection of the new gunboat big stick diplomacy, right?
5: And that's, a continuation of that is the argument that the administration made in Supreme Court last week when there was a hearing on the TPS case, where the Solicitor General was saying, oh, no, this isn't about race. This is just, we demean foreigners in general. And this was just, had nothing to do with race, which, is completely laughable when you talk about the specific epithets that were used. And the fact that, yes, President Trump says mean things about lighter skinned people, but he always reserves the most demeaning and clearest imagery for the Haitians. And that is not a mistake. It has not been a mistake for 200 years. And Trump is very much embracing the worst tradition of racist foreign policy.
4: Well, the United States is also a signatory to international treaties that, forbid returning refugees to a country where they'll face torture or severe persecution. The principle of what? Not refoulement, I think it's called.
5: Yes, exactly.
4: How flagrantly is the U.S. immigration apparatus violating international law right now when it comes to Haitian asylum seekers? And what legal avenues does IJDH have left to challenge these rapid deportations and border expulsions?
5: So that is one of the things that's going to happen, already, and we've been recommending this for a long time, is that anybody who's here with TPS who has a valid asylum claim should file it. One problem is not everybody is going to have an asylum claim. Many people left because of purely economic horror, and unfortunately in our asylum law, that is not recognizable. You need to have persecution on account of different factors, including race, religion, but economic status does not count. So not all TPS holders are going to get asylum, but those who do have asylum claims should file them. What we're doing on that, we don't take individual asylum cases, but our role in this is to help the lawyers who are taking those asylum cases build their cases. So we provide country condition information. We put out a report every 6 months on conditions in Haiti that asylum lawyers use. We also give trainings. If there's any asylum lawyers out there who want trainings or have information or have questions about specific cases, let us know. We're happy to, to leverage our knowledge to help you present stronger cases.
4: Well, I mean, what do you make of things like the Trump gold visa card? where for $1 million, where wealthy folks in other countries want to visit the United States, all they got to do is pay $1 million to the U.S. government. I mean, that's economic, right? I mean, now he's talking about a platinum card, a $5 million platinum card. I mean, this can't be constitutional. And if it weren't for the embarrassment of it internationally, you know, I can't believe that this is what it's come to, right? Most corrupt president ever.
5: Yep. And, you know, and I agree with that. And part of his point is that, okay, these people who are going to, you know, who could pay $1 million for a visa, they're going to help our economy in other ways. But what we fail to understand is that the Haitians who can't pay $1 million, it's hard for them to pay $300 for a fee.
4: That's right.
5: They are still helping our economy. They're doing lots of hard work. They're investing their time. They're starting businesses. And you know, there's a lot of these tropes about they're sucking up on our services. On TPS, you're not eligible for welfare and other federal entitlement programs. People who are working are paying into Social Security and not probably not ever getting money out of that. So, you know, your Social Security and mine, when we become eligible, we're being subsidized by poor Haitians with TPS and lots of other people from other countries who don't have permanent status but are paying into our Social Security system. And the Haitian TPS holders, just by themselves, they paid over $1.5 billion in taxes over the last year. They contributed $6 billion to our economy. So they're probably, you know, not on an individual level, but together, Haitians are contributing more than the millionaires to our economy, because there's not that many millionaires. And the Haitians are contributing each a smaller amount, but there's lots of them, and they're all contributing, because all the Haitians who can are working. Some of them working, as you know, 2-3 jobs, getting their kids through college. And, you know, a lot of them, I just met a guy outside of the Supreme Court hearing. His name was Franz Mio. He's the named plaintiff in the case against Trump. He's studying. He's working on his PhD in neuroscience. He's trying to find the cure for Alzheimer's. You know, my mom just passed away from Alzheimer's 2 years ago, so that really hit me personally. You know, here's this guy who all he wants to do in his life is to save people in the United States from getting Alzheimer's, and we're going to kick him out because he, you know, he eats cats. It's just, you know, absolutely just mind-bogglingly
4: sickening,
5: self-destructive, as well as being hateful and racist.
4: Well, we got to talk about the two Todds right there. There's Todd Lyons, who's the senior official directing ICE now, and then there's Todd Blanche, who's the acting attorney general since Pam Bondi has been reassigned God knows where. Blonde MAGA Barbie land, one supposes. But the two Todds right now apparently are working together to find any possible error. And we're not sure how far they're going back on this. What they're going to try to claim are lies, misrepresentations on current green card holders, anything that they can do to justify deporting black people, deporting Haitians back to Haiti. You know, what do you know about that? Have you heard about that?
5: Yeah, I've just heard the broad outlines of that. I don't know anything more. But again, this is just incredibly self-destructive. We're spending a lot of money taking it away from important law enforcement uses to spend it to get rid of people who don't pose any risks and in fact are making a huge contribution to our society. It's just the fact that we're doing it, the only reason for doing it is, again, this white supremacy. And the fact that we will cause so much self-harm to our country in order to advance white supremacy just shows how sick this whole movement is.
4: Well, you know, the legal battles, they got to be grueling, right? And the political climate, it's just incredibly hostile to black migrants now, especially Haitians. You know, folks are outraged by the treatment of Haitian refugees, but they're trying to find a way to support Haitians. What do you suggest they do? What's the best way that we can do that now?
5: Yeah. So on the narrow scale, there was a bill that passed the House that would give a 3-year extension to TPS. And, you know, a lot of folks in the Bay Area jumped in and made calls, and it was really an impressive victory that we got in a Republican-controlled House. We forced them to approve this bill that would advance TPS for 3 years. The next step is the Senate, and we need to make calls. We need to put a lot of pressure on people in the Senate. You know, my guess is the California senators are going to be fairly easy, low-hanging fruit on this, but people do need to reach out and say, we want you to vote, and we want you to reach out to other people. But everybody, we need to find ways for applying pressure, especially on Republican senators, because we need 13 Republican senators to support it in order to get to a vote. But, you know, the bigger picture is just that this is, you know, we have this kind of large racist policy. It's not actually popular anymore. The Congress may not really be helpful because Congress has been compromised by the executive branch. The Supreme Court may not be helpful. Some people think Congress may not really be helpful because Congress has been compromised by the executive branch. The Supreme Court

0: needs to happen is people need to take to the streets. And I agree with that, that unless Americans take to the streets, we're not going to stop that. The regular systems of the courts, of Congress, the press are not going to get us out of this problem. We need to do this ourselves.
1: Well, you know, it's at moments like this that I think we really miss Mario Joseph and we miss Father Jean-Just, right? I mean, those amazing movement protests that happened in Miami. Perhaps we'll see some new folks step up. I hope so. I keep it in my prayers that movement will once again reemerge. It happened in Miami, and it led to many other protests across the country, including in Washington, D.C. Folks who are listening, you know, you can also go to ijdh.org still. Is that right?
0: Exactly. Yep. And in the Bay Area, look at Haiti Action Committee.
1: I was just going to say
0: they do a lot of the organizing of the protests there. And it's especially important for those of us who are citizens that we step out here, because, you know, one of the problems, one of the real motors of those previous protests coming out of Miami were Haitians who had unstable status. Now people are really afraid because, yeah, you know, the government is very quickly going after people and deporting them quickly. So that means the rest of us really need to step up.
1: Right, they're allies. And again, that's HaitiAction.net or IJDH.org. Also, I believe the Haiti Emergency Relief Fund, HERF, is still active in helping Haitians any way that they can. Again, that's the voice of our guest today, Brian Concannon of the Institute for Justice and Democracy in Haiti. So good to talk to you again, brother. And we're going to get back together soon, okay?
0: Thanks so much, Kevin. Always happy to talk to you and really appreciate asking good questions and covering Haiti.
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2: 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Also, we have comedy from Jimmy Dore and the Ralph Nader Radio Hour Friday mornings. 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

0: Hello and welcome to The History Hour with me, Max Pearson, the past brought to life by those who were there. This week, a royal scandal in Belgium uncovered by a teenager.
1: I get a phone call from a newspaper and they're asking me, you do realise you've put a bomb under the royal palace? And I was like, what do you mean? Well, you're right that King Albert has an illegitimate child.
0: Also, the underground newspaper run by women in communist Poland.
2: They couldn't believe their eyes when they realised that it was mostly women. They just couldn't believe it.
0: Plus, a contaminated water crisis in Canada at the start of the millennium, the final breakup of the former Socialist Republic of Yugoslavia, and the Indian diplomat given the rare chance to meet Joseph Stalin.
3: Curiously enough, my very first impression was how short he was, because I had regarded him as a sort of six-footer.
0: That's after we get a bulletin of the latest world news.
4: BBC News with Eileen McHugh. European leaders have strongly criticised Russia's huge overnight attack on Ukraine, which involved hundreds of drones and missiles. The European Union's foreign policy chief, Kaya Kallas, said Russia was seeking to terrorise Ukraine, condemning Moscow's reported use of a hypersonic Oreshnik ballistic missile. Ukrainian officials say four people were killed in Kyiv and the surrounding area. One Ukrainian MP, Lisa Yasko, told the BBC what it was like in the capital.
5: It was terrible. It was one of the worst nights ever. Basically, the bed, the windows are shaking and it feels like never stops. I'm sure that they are targeting military, but they also always target civilian targets because it's a part of the strategy of the terror.
4: A train carrying military personnel has been attacked in the city of Quetta in southwestern Pakistan. At least 20 people are reported dead. Some figures put the number much higher. Many are critically wounded. The force of the blast threw several carriages off the track, setting them ablaze. Nearby cars and houses were also damaged. The Balochistan Liberation Army says it carried out the attack. An Australian woman from the Gaza-bound aid flotilla raided by Israeli forces on Monday has told the BBC she was physically and sexually assaulted in detention. Juliet Lamont's interview included graphic allegations.
6: I was handcuffed behind my back and my legs were shackled and I was stood on and my ribs were broken. My coccyx was broken from a kick to the back. They kept sort of pouring water onto my face so that I thought that I was going to drown. Then I was taken into a shipping container that was really dark with five men in it, and I was bashed and my pants were pulled down and I was digitally raped by the men.
4: The Israeli military told the BBC it rejects all allegations of abuse during the operation. Details are emerging from the United States and Iran of a possible deal to extend the current ceasefire for 60 days. The US Secretary of State, Marco Rubio, said an announcement was possible later on Sunday. Niko Kebelkani has been looking at Iranian state media.
7: The Iranian media, they've been commenting on these details. Some of them have dismissed these suggestions in the US media reports that Iran would open the Strait of Hormuz without any tolls. They said that the deal would return the number of ships that were passing the Strait of Hormuz before the war, but this wouldn't mean that Iran would refuse to impose these tolls on the passing ships. So there are some discrepancies here and there. There are also some comments from hardline media saying that Iran shouldn't relinquish its control of the strait.
4: BBC Monitoring's Niko Kelbakiani. BBC News. A visit by the US Secretary of State Marco Rubio to India has been partly overshadowed by comments previously shared by President Trump on social media. At a briefing, Mr. Rubio was asked about what an Indian journalist called racist comments out of the United States. Azadeh Moshiri was there.
8: At first, Mr. Rubio asked who made racist comments. The Secretary of State seemed unaware and unbriefed, and the Indian journalist simply too embarrassed to answer. One helpful member of the press claimed Donald Trump from the back of the room, but likely too far for Mr. Rubio to hear him. Perhaps that would have changed his answer. Every country has stupid people. Last month, the US president shared a transcript and video of a radio host calling India and China hellholes. India later said the comments were uninformed and in poor taste.
4: Reports from Turkey say riot police have raided the headquarters of the main opposition party, the CHP, to try to evict its leadership. Witnesses say officers fired.
9: Good morning, everyone. You are listening to Making Connections, and this is Patricia. Good morning, Leela. How are you today?
10: I am doing all right this morning. How about yourself?
9: I am doing okay. I appreciated your text earlier and say, hey, where are you? Because traffic is just a mess this morning. I don't know what's going on, but I made it here by the skin of my teeth, and happy to be here this morning. How was your weekend?
10: Oh, it was good. It was good. No complaints. I got to see my mom and do big family night at mom's house.
9: That is always good. Yeah. That is always good. That's awesome. I had the pleasure of traveling to Boston and presenting at a national healthcare interpreting conference, which was really cool. After years of working on a dissertation and talking about some issues, was able to present it to like-minded individuals and people in the field. So it was pretty cool to do that. So good weekend in Boston was awesome. So good weather, by the way, too. So okay. I appreciated that. Yeah. Well, once again, you know, you start your week the right way, and then something just changes the turn of the day. You know, there's enough chaos happening in the world, but of course, there's always happening locally. Sadly, we had another shooting at a place of worship, and it was at a Islamic center in San Diego, one of the largest Islamic centers in the country, as well as in San Diego. And you know, the two gunmen, young men, 17 and 19 year olds, killed three men and then died by suicide. This is the largest mosque, like I mentioned, in San Diego County, located in Claremont, you know, about 8 miles from the downtown area. You know, the victims were a security guard who was a hero who prevented them from going further into the Islamic Center and killing any other individuals, primarily children. It was a 17-year-old called named Kane Clark and an 18-year-old Caleb Vasquez. You know, there was findings of anti-Semitic writings found in their car. There was hate speech. The police there is investigating as a hate crime. And the interesting thing is the mother of one of the young men found, you know, information letting her to believe there was a suicide note as well. And she reached out to the police a couple of hours prior to this happening, and to let them know that her son was suicidal and that he had taken some of her guns. And they had been looking for him prior to the shooting happened, but unfortunately made it to the Islamic Center, killed three, and then shot himself as well as the other young man. So 17 and 19-year-olds, I want to know where the hate comes from that lets someone do this. How do you carry so much hate at such a young age to commit these types of acts? And very overwhelming, I think.
10: Absolutely.
9: Yeah. And sadly, here locally, one of the things, continuing on with the hate speech and everything that is happening, because, you know, this should not be happening in schools. This should not be happening in synagogues. This should not be happening in mosques. This type of hate shouldn't. And it should not be happening in our classrooms. And the reason I bring up a classroom is because sadly we had a teacher in a Hillsborough County school take a black baby doll and take it and wrap a cord around its neck like a noose and hang it in the classroom for the children to see. Classroom of children. It's being investigated right now. The school board is not someone that is involved. I've already been chatting with some of the school board members. They're not involved in how this gets resolved, but it's being investigated at one of our local schools. So that lets you know the level. She said it was a way of getting attention. It wasn't anything that had to do with racism, but we know what that imagery means in the black community and the massive amounts of lynching that have happened in this country. And as of late, in 2025 into 2026, there have been some cases of lynching of black young men in the South. Deemed suicide, but being currently investigated still. Oh, wow. So this imagery for such young minds and for parents is something that is very akin to what we're seeing at a national level. Imagine your kiddos that are that age coming home and saying this is what they experience in the classroom.
10: Absolutely. That would be horrible to even have a child of that age have to come home and try to describe something like that, because my kids don't know what a lynching is. You know, like,
9: right.
10: So have them have to try to describe that. That's very disheartening. I'm wondering, what kind of attention were you trying to get?
9: Yes.
10: What?
9: Yeah. Or the privilege that comes with thinking you can get away with this, you know, and that teacher's Miss Karen Savage, you know, and the picture alone, and I didn't want to repost or put it on somewhere because I don't want to continue to move that image across and people to see that, because it is hard to process. And, you know, it reminds people of trauma and what we've experienced in this country, and sadly what we are seeing at a national level, that hate speech and that hate rhetoric. So I wanted to make sure that I highlighted these two things because they hit us all and they impact us all. And we have to get to the bottom of where all of this hate is coming from.
10: Absolutely.
9: Yeah. Yeah. But on another note, I'm excited for our guest that is here with us today, is someone that I know from the community and has been out here doing the good work, as we like to say. As you know, Lila, we've been talking about all of the issues that are happening in our state and in our county when it comes to rhetoric from the White House, as well as some of the redistricting that happened here in the state of Florida a couple of weeks ago, as well as what's happening in Tennessee, Alabama, and all of these states in the South that are impacting the electoral, the voters, and our ability to have representation. So I wanted to bring on our guest today and kind of talk about what is their perspective. What is the Democratic Party doing in the state, and then locally, to fight back against this. So no one better than the Democratic chair to the Hillsborough County Democratic Party, Vanessa Lester. Welcome, Chair Lester. How are you today?
11: I'm doing great. Thank you for having me on this morning.
9: My pleasure. My pleasure. Thank you for coming in. And I know that you took an extra day off because you messed up the days. But I say, like I told you, sometimes our body and our mind tells us we need an extra day. So I appreciate you taking the time to come and chat with us today.
11: Thank you for, again, as I stated, thank you for having me here. So happy.
9: Excellent, excellent. So, known Vanessa for quite some time and know she's been out there doing the great work in the community, difficult work and work that sometimes goes underappreciated, how hard it is to lead a party that because of what's happening at a state level, local level, and national, is a challenge. Tell us a little bit, Vanessa, as we are heading into the midterms. This is all we're talking about right now, not just locally, but nationally. What is the overall strategy of the party? That's what everybody wants to know. We're not loud enough. What are we doing to get this done? I mean, what is the local party strategy, and what does it look like for Hillsborough County to actually win?
11: Okay, well, thank you.
9: And that's a lot.
11: That is a lot to unpack, and thank you for the question. What I will say is this. We just have to do the work, right? And as I tell people all the time, you can't beat anybody's system, but if you learn the system, then you can make it work for you. Mm-hmm. And to me, that's absolutely key. And what I would like to see is the energy that goes into No Kings rallies. I would like to see that same energy displayed when it comes to redistricting. Mm. Because we say that we don't want a king, but then you also have to put the effort in against the rules, the laws, the legislation that will allow a king to actually stand up. So I want to see that same energy displayed by the voters toward redistricting that we see when it comes to No Kings. Mm-hmm. Because actually the redistricting is what allows those people to stand up, mm-hmm, and to maintain their particular space, which is what the redistricting is all about. They want to maintain power. So what we're experiencing is not new. It's just that we have to address it in the appropriate way. And one of the things that I say is that protests bring awareness to movements, mm-hmm, but organizing is what brings about change. Mm-hmm. And that's what we're planning to do here in the Democratic space, is to organize. If you give us a challenge, we'll meet that challenge. If you throw us another challenge, we'll meet that challenge. And if you throw us another challenge, we'll meet that challenge as well. So as you change, we will reorganize and we will make the necessary adjustments to get us across the finish line.
9: I know that at a national level, Democrats are really energized by, the resistance of the Trump agenda. We are seeing more and more seats being flipped at a national level. I think we're at at 30 plus seats post Donald Trump winning the presidency that all sort of went for Trump, but now have been flipped by Democrats. How does that energy translate to us here at the local party here in Hillsborough County and then, you know, statewide into votes, right? What it, here in Tampa Bay, how do we get people to get that same energy to actually get out there and vote?
11: Well, I think when people plug into actually what's going on, there's two different types of people, or I'm going to say one, such as yourself and my, that we stay plugged into politics mm-hmm. all the time.
9: Yes.
11: So we kind of are aware of what's going on. But the average individual is more concerned with keeping a roof over their heads, food in their mouths, paying their bills. And when those bills start to increase, they're, wait a minute, like, what's going on? Let me pay closer attention to what's happening. And one of the things that I like to say is you don't get to vote and go home. You have to vote and stay engaged. You have to hold your legislators accountable. You have to build relationships with your legislators, because if you don't, then they don't know what's important to you. They don't know what to advocate for. So that's my response to that one. Mm.
9: And as we know, the big thing in the state of Florida and states like Tennessee, Virginia, California, Texas is redistricting. We all know that is the hot button and what has everyone up in an uproar, right? Whether it's in favor of them or against them. I know the Democratic Party statewide and the chair have made, you know, comments about what happened and it being constitutional. But now that these new maps that were redrawn, and it was done by a DeSantis staffer who used a partisan data to be able to draw these maps, what is the strategy? I mean, looking at the congressional seats, we have had massive shifting of them. You know, we had candidates that were in 15 that are now in 12. 15 has been broken up in a certain way that it goes out as far as Pasco. And the lines that have been redrawn are really impacting the voters. And the redrawing has, you know, favoring the Republicans and impacting a seat as big as our Representative Kathy Castor, which is in 14. So what is the strategy to retain a seat like Congresswoman Castor's, but also make sure we the Democratic Party potentially flips some of those seats as a result of this redrawing?
11: Absolutely. One of the things that you asked me about is what was about the momentum. Mm-hmm. And I will say this, that it's like a snowball going downhill.
9: Okay.
11: And so a lot of people are now paying attention, and that momentum is moving into the state of Florida.
9: Mm-hmm.
11: That people are motivated to not let this have their impact their daily lives. Regardless to which side of the aisle you're on, I don't believe that Republicans are happy about what's going on as well. And to make this clear, this is nothing new. This has been going on to disenfranchise people since the inception mm-hmm. of this country.
9: Mm-hmm.
11: I do remember looking at a documentary a long time ago stating the fact that that people were going to do things differently, right? That they were going to stop putting swastikas on their back and shaving their heads. They were going to go to college, get degrees, and get elected and change this country mm-hmm. from the inside out.
9: And we're going to redress.
11: Exactly. And I believe that that's actually what's occurring now.
9: Mm.
11: I'm kind of mad at them. I'm really mad at them. But I'm more frustrated with those of us that thought we had gained rights that could not be lost. And I think the fact that we're losing them faster than we gain them is a wake-up call to the average, everyday person that's out here. And because neither side, and I do want to make a distinctive difference, there is a difference between a Democrat, a Republican, a MAGA, and a fascist.
9: Mm.
11: And I want to say that those that are not MAGAs and are not fascists are leaning toward the Democratic side of things. They don't want us to regress. They don't want this country to regress back to where it was. So as long as we stand up and we show up and we vote, mm-hmm. I think that the momentum will continue in the state of Florida, and we can flip those seats. I hope that this redistricting goes against what it is that they're planning to do or what they're hoping to get out of it. I think it will backfire mm-hmm. on them as long as we organize and we do the work and we have those conversations with our families and with our friends to say that if you don't vote, it's just like voting, but it's voting for the other side.
9: Yeah, and I totally understand that, but I'll push back a little bit because when someone says that those MAGA voters, you know, are voting for Democrats, now we have seen some movement there, but My thing is, they knew they were what they were voting for, right? When you hold up signs that say mass deportation, when you hold up signs that validate jailing past officials because they don't agree with your rhetoric, you know, which is what we're seeing played out right now, aren't they getting what they voted for?
11: They're getting what they voted for, but I don't think they realize what it was that they were voting for, right? Mm-hmm. And I don't want to pick on any specific communities
9: or
11: offend anybody, but they bought a lie, and that's it at the end of the lie. And sometimes people would rather continue to go down the same path than to believe that they bought a lie. And I don't want, and I also want to say that I think it's Republicans that's leaning more toward the Democratic. I think believe that it's NPAs, which are nonpartisan affiliates, leaning more toward the Democratic side, less on the MAGA because they believe what they believe, and less on the fascist side. So I want to say that it's Republicans and nonpartisan affiliates, which some people call independents, that are leaning more toward the Democratic side. And some of them did vote for Trump, but they did not vote for what it is that they got. And I don't want to give him any help by giving him suggestions, but he's not utilizing the tools that he has to try to push his agenda forward. So I think that as long as we utilize the tools that we have to recover, it'll be great. And I want to say this really quickly.
9: Sure, please. It's your time.
11: I recall, I believe it was Nadine Smith, and I'm sorry for calling you out without asking your permission, Nadine, if you're listening. But I believe that she says sometimes you have to be set back for a setup, and she utilized a slingshot as an example, that the slingshot is pulled back, but once you release it, it catapults further ahead of where you were. And I believe we're in one of those slingshot moments that although they're trying to push us back, when the dust settles, we'll be further ahead and have more rights and more freedoms than we had before this started. And keep in mind, this did not just start. This has been going on for what, 30, 40 years at least? So...
9: Yeah. And it lets you know, very clearly what you said, it takes 30, 40 years. You can see that from the legislative standpoint, slowly infiltrating city councils, county commissions, state house seats, because people don't believe, oh, it's a state house seat there. You don't have no power. Yes, you do. They had the power of decimating our maps. They have the power to impact public education. They have the power to impact state tax. I mean, people don't realize the power some of these hats and how much a state representative has when decisions are being made. So there is currently a supermajority in the House here in Florida. I am wondering, how is the party locally and nationally working to break that supermajority?
11: Absolutely. By organizing. It always goes back to organizing. And we are currently, unfortunately, in the super minority. Mm-hmm. And now people are starting to understand that we have to, first of all, and it's baby steps, we have to, first of all, get out of the super minority. That way the owl, the other people on the other owl, have to actually engage with us. And then, again, as I was stating, it's about staying focused on what the actual goals are. And you are correct. All politics is local first.
9: Yes.
11: And so with them staying focused and us not staying focused has definitely had an impact on us.
9: Yeah. And as we know, nearly about 63% of Florida voters passed the Fair Districting Amendment in 2010. Mm-hmm. And this is specifically to prevent this kind of like partisan gerrymandering. DeSantis is essentially declaring that amendment unconstitutional with these maps without any court having ruled that way. What does it say that the governor is kind of unilaterally overriding the will of Florida voters and on his way out of Tallahassee as governor? So, you know, your thoughts.
11: I think he's doing as much damage to the state of Florida for God knows what reason, and I'm not blaming God for this, but I don't know, for whatever reason, hate is the enemy. Mm. Hurt people hurt people. And for you to try to break down the state of Florida is unconceivable. It's hard to actually understand what's being achieved here or what the end goal is here. But again, even with the federal level gutting the Voting Rights Act, yes, is giving him the leverage that he needs in order to override the voters' decision with that 2010 amendment. So I don't understand what it is that he's trying to achieve. But again, as I said, staying organizing, I believe Alcatraz.
12: Is
11: being closed now, and it took quite a while to do that, but you had to continuously show up and show disgust for what is being done to human beings being kept in cages, in cages, and you used the Florida voters' tax money in order to stand this institution up. So we just have to stay as vigilant as they are, and we have to learn to become more proactive than reactive.
12: Yeah, and as we know, there are at least three lawsuits that have been filed challenging the new maps. And I keep coming back to that because we need to understand, and I want our listening audience and everyone to keep this in their forefront, how much this is hurting the state of Florida and also nationally. And all three cases are arguing it violates the Fair District Amendment that we talked about that was passed in 2010. And there's a push to consolidate these three lawsuits before a Leon County Circuit judge who was appointed by DeSantis. That right there, you know, breaks a little bit of the confidence. But how confident are you, or even if you've had a conversation with our state chair, Nikki Fried, that the court can stop this map before the 2026 election? Or is it too late because the train has left the station? What are your thoughts?
11: They could put a stop to it. But again, the chaos that we wanted to create has already been created.
12: 100%.
11: When you have candidates jumping from one race to the other, changing up their literature and those type of things so that they can run in a different seat, the chaos has already been created, as I stated. And keep in mind, too, DeSantis signs a lot of legislation, and it's always in the headlines when something is signed into law.
12: Yes.
11: But what does not get as much spotlight is when it goes through the court system and what was implemented is then reversed.
12: Mm-hmm.
11: That's not highlighted as much as the original signing of the actual laws.
12: Yes, I agree 100%, and that behooves our local news and media to give it the same air that they do for these signings. We did have someone write in, but before we proceed, please, you're listening to Making Connections this morning with our guest, Vanessa Lester, who is the chair of the Hillsborough County Democratic Party, and we have reached out to the Republican Party here locally to ensure that we also give them space and time to talk about some of the things we are talking today with the Democratic chair. If you'd like to ask a question, you can email us at dj@wmnf.org, call us at 813-239-9663, or text us at 813-433-0885. We did, Vanessa, have someone write in the show as we were talking, and it says, "Hello, ladies. Great show today. I'm really disappointed by the redistricting fiasco in Florida. It's ridiculous that St. Pete and Wachula are now in the same congressional districts. I agree. And for DeSantis to unveil the map on Fox News was partisan BS and at its absolute worst. But Meatball Ron is the worst politician in the U.S., so it's not surprising. I was curious if your guests could comment on the new college takeover of USF Sarasota Manatee. I hope that the Florida Senate continues to block this because the grifters who took over New College are not to be trusted." David, Mr. Whitepep, Brian, thank you so much for writing into the show.
11: Yes, thank you for the question. I've recently heard about them trying to take over Sarasota, so I'm not as informed on that particular issue. I know the challenges that it came with New College, and from my understanding, the cost is totally exorbitant when it comes to trying to take over the Sarasota space as well. So I don't want to speak on something that I'm not completely informed about, but I will research that and learn more about it.
12: Yeah, it's definitely been something that we've talked about a little bit on the show, and I know that David has wrote in about it before and asked other individuals that are running for office about this issue because of the impact it's had. It's truly decimated the college, and you know, they had the most Rhodes Scholars years coming out of New College. It was a very, and I'm going to use the word lightly, but progressive college with a lot of ideas, a lot of women studies there, which they've gotten rid of that program as well. So it's very sad to see the outcome of what's happening over at New College, but hopefully the Florida Senate will continue to hold the line on that and not give up what's happening at the college. And another person texting in and saying the Republicans have strong youth movement. They aren't going. They will go further with suppression of youth rights. What are we doing to engage the youth? And, you know, I had someone ask me this question not too long ago. I was, you know, just sitting around watching a candidate talking about things. And they said, how are you targeting my community? And the response from the candidate was, well, you guys just don't vote. You know, you guys don't know about this. So we have to kind of walk you through that. And it, for me, it was a little disappointing to hear that, because I'm seeing the movement as this listener said, where the Republican youth has been mobilized. But what are we doing for the Democratic? My response to that was, the problem is that we have told young people between 18 and 25 that their vote doesn't count. And it stayed in their brain. But what we have to remember is, how do we change that? How do we go back and change what we've already told them, right? And I say we because it's discussed. How many times have we said, oh, kids just don't vote. They don't get out there. You know, so how do we change that rhetoric and let them understand that their vote has a lot of power? And if it didn't, they wouldn't be working so hard to take it away. So how are you engaging the youth?
11: Okay, so first of all, I'd like to take a step back and talk a little bit about the Sarasota and college and how that's having an impact. Mm-hmm. And what I want to say, I believe Florida's 50 out of 50.
12: Yes.
11: And that starts in the public school system or in the lower grade levels before you ever get to college. They mm-hmm. want uneducated people mm-hmm. because if you're uneducated,
12: the pipeline to jail starts in third grade based on reading levels. So
11: exactly. And that's the goal, is to keep us ignorant. And if you keep us ignorant, then you can keep us oppressed. Mm. If you remember a long time ago, it was illegal to be able to read in this country for Black Americans mm-hmm. in this country. And one of the reasons they did not want Blacks to be able to read is because they did not want us to be educated. Then we could not stand up and fight for ourselves. What I'd also like to say is that is one of the reasons I'm going now to the current question of what got me involved, is I thought that I had taught my nieces and nephews and kids that are older that it's your responsibility, it's your civic duty to stay engaged. It's your responsibility to vote. And when they started telling me that they were not going to vote, I was surprised. I was like, oh, I failed you by not explaining to you and teaching you your responsibility as being a citizen of this country that you have to engage. And so I felt like I could either talk to talk or walk to walk. Mm-hmm. And I decided to walk the walk in this particular space. And I would also say this, from my understanding, when it comes to youth in this country, youth are more engaged at a higher percentage rate than any other generation that has come before. So the fact that youth are not paying attention, in my opinion, is a fallacy. Youth in this particular county are engaged. They're out engaging voters. They support us and the party on a regular basis. They understand technology. They know where we're headed. We're not going back to a point in time where we sit down on Sunday with the newspaper and a cup of coffee and read it from the beginning to the end. Information moves very quickly, and the youth are designed to digest that information, implement that information, and move forward. So I'm very proud of the youth that we have engaging in the Democratic Party here in Hillsborough County and around the state of Florida. I know that unless you're a legislator, you can't actually implement laws. Mm-hmm. So they're doing what they can do, which is involve and get engaged and have conversations with the voters to find out what's important to the voters, because once you understand what's important with the voters, now you can have an intelligent conversation with them, and they seek to understand before being understood. Because
12: yeah. And I'll push back a little bit there, because that one of the things that you first started in our conversation was about the No Kings and talking about you want that same energy. And I look at those and I look at them around the country. How do we translate that into votes locally, especially with that youth vote? Because, you know, that perception out there that some of them may hold, I don't need to be engaged because my vote doesn't count. What are they doing for me? That kind of thing. And you hear that from a lot of youth, not everyone, but you hear it from the youth that will be our future leaders. You know, how do we engage them? Because many of them don't show up at the polls, but they do show up at a protest.
11: You're absolutely correct. And that's one of the reasons that we designed our T-shirts with a QR code on the back of it, so that if you are at a protest, a person can then figure out a way to get engaged, right? A way to actually do more than just show up and wave a sign. And I'm not saying that that's not important. Absolutely, it's important because it brings awareness that there is an issue or a concern. But I want to push back on you a little bit because I do talk to younger people on a regular basis. And we've created, by not engaging or by not sticking with our legislators and communicating with our legislators, we've helped create the environment that we're currently in. And they're trying to do everything that they can to right the ship, because it's the future that's most important. We can't change the past, but they can have a direct impact on what's going on with them moving forward in the future. And that's where their biggest concern is how is what's going on in this country going to impact me, my family, and my kids? Yes, absolutely.
12: It already has. And we have someone that wrote in also and says, the Scamantes is burning down all the bridges to progress to bring back discrimination to anyone that is not white and wealthy. Unfortunately, I am an NPA, but will be voting in November. Thanks, Bob from Palmetto.
11: Okay, well, thank you very much. I'm happy to hear you vote. As I tell people quite often, I care who you vote for, but I care more that you vote. And keep in mind, the other side doesn't want anyone to vote. It's not that they just don't want Democrats to vote. They don't want nonpartisan affiliates to vote. They don't want Republicans to vote. They don't want voting rights in this country, because if they don't have people to, and your voice is your vote. Your vote is your voice. And if they can take your voice away, then they can keep you oppressed.
12: I concur. And you are listening to Making Connections, and our guest this morning is Vanessa Lester, the chair for the Hillsborough Democratic Party. If you would like to ask questions, join the conversation, you can email us at dj@wmnf.org. Call us at 813-239-9663 or text us at 813-433-0885. And now, because, you know, talking about how to get out the vote and all of that, now let's talk a little bit about the impact this redistricting has had, for example, on our congressional districts. You know, Tampa, the map now has split Tampa into three different congressional districts. Can you walk our listeners through, you know, what it means practically for Hillsborough County voters who is now in what district? It took me a little bit to figure out, am I still in my same congressional district or not? And I am. However, the candidates that were in there that I'm familiar with have all shifted. They themselves, only one of them was actually prepared. They said, this is going to happen. I need to move, right? And I need to start working that ASAP because we know this is going to happen. However, others were floundering and still haven't changed or change your filing status or anything, but districts 12, 14, 15, 16 all touch Hillsborough County under the new map. But like one of our writers said, it split Hillsborough into Wachula and, you know, is now taking on groups of people that have never been touched by some of these. And one of the most widely hit is 14.
11: Okay, absolutely. You are absolutely correct. 15 was on the west side of the county. It's now pushed all the way over to the east side of the county. So it's two things that are currently happening at the same time. Number one, you have candidates that are now running in different areas, and you have incumbents that are also now running in different areas.
12: Yes.
11: So it's important for us to understand where the maps start and stop, and who your new candidate is that's going to represent you. But it's also incumbent upon the candidates to go into those new districts, right, and make themselves known. It's up to us to also create opportunities in those new areas for people to be known and to run. I like to say that I think Kathy Castor's area is moving from where it currently is over into the area where I am. So when we get her elected, I'm going to say, not if we get her elected, but when we get her reelected, because we have to get her back to Congress, we're going to do everything in our geographical area to ensure the people that are in our geographical area know who she is and what she's done and how she's contributed to Hillsborough County. And the other candidates that are out there running need to engage with people in that district so that district knows specifically who they are. I tell a lot of candidates on a regular basis that you have to come at this from three different angles, right? You have to do your work to, unfortunately, raise the money money because we do live in a society where it costs to run for office.
12: Minimum $2 million for a congressional seat.
11: Absolutely. You do need to know the party apparatus. You need to be make sure that you're known by the clubs and the caucuses and the DECs around the county. But you also have to be known by the voters because it's one person, one vote. And it's extremely important to be in community and have impact in community so that those voters are willing to vote for you or desire to vote for you and can tell their families and friends to vote for you. And when you're moving from one area to the other, that's a heavy lift because you've been supporting your constituents and looking out for your constituents. But your constituents can also advocate for you if you've gotten moved in this redistricting area.
12: And I want to apologize to one of our callers. I wasn't able to answer the call fast enough and they'd been waiting for a bit. Please call us back. We would love to hear your thoughts. And, you know, for example, in District 12 now, some of the candidates that were in District 15 all have shifted over already to 12. So now those candidates have moved south into Hillsborough County. Potentially Belarakis is expected to run there. You know, and District 16 expanded to parts of Pinellas, Polk, Sarasota. And do you think the Democrats have a chance of being competitive in these new districts that are now touching Hillsborough County that at you know, initially didn't.
11: I think in the current environment, the Democrats definitely have a chance. And it kind of goes back to our original part of our conversation. Mm-hmm. People are tired. This is not the country that they want to live in. And I think that it definitely has a direct impact on them knowing who is running, what's actually occurring, and supporting those candidates that are moving around. And I'm not going to pretend like it's not a challenge because it is a challenge. Mm-hmm. These candidates have been spending probably about at least a year now in a specific area, a geographical area, getting to know that particular area. And now they have to do the same thing in less than, 6 months? To August to get to the primary. Mm-hmm. Now they have to make themselves known in a completely different area. But that's the reason for doing part of this.
12: Mm-hmm. Excellent. And we do have a text that came in from Bubba. He says, how do we get Sister Connie Burton to run for local office? She's awesome and is a longtime community advocate, very dynamic. Also, I was pleased to see the National Democrats are going to send money to Kathy Castor's campaign. She's my rep and is awesome and purdy. Bubba.
11: I'm going to start with the thank you for the question, Bubba. I'm going to start with the conversation about Connie. Sister Connie is absolutely amazing, and she speaks truth to power every day without concern for any type of backlash at all. And I heard her, and I'm sorry, I'm going to put this out here, but she says if she was 20 years younger, if she had a little more time on her side, she would be at all. And I heard her, and I'm sorry, I'm going to put this out here, but she says if she was 20 years younger,

0: feel best that serves her based on her bandwidth and her skill set.
1: Yeah, and I've heard people say that sometimes running for office puts too many guardrails around their ability to speak, as Sister Connie does, of truth to power. So I can understand her perspective as well. And we're in a space, and correct me if I'm wrong, where age is a big issue for some people. I've heard people out in our community say, I'm not voting for anybody that's old. I'm only voting for young people. And I thought, we're only voting for young people. It doesn't matter if they're good or not, right? So that's a little bit of a challenge for me to process that. But I understand also her plight of saying, you know what, if I was 20 years younger, because maybe she's thinking about rhetorics like those, you know, comments like those that keep her away from running. But she is a force. I have seen her at city council. I have seen her county commission and all these places. And, you know, and in other spaces where she's definitely speaking truth to power. His other question was, or comment was, how pleased he is that the National Democrats are sending money to Congresswoman Kathy Castor's campaign, and she is his rep. Are we seeing more of that happening, where the National Party is paying attention to Florida and is actually sending money? Because, you know, I've heard out, you know, in the past election in 24, we didn't see that coming our way. You had people say they forgot about us. We have to save ourselves. What are your thoughts?
2: I think that I'm happy that the DCCC is supporting Kathy Castor's campaign. She's been a force to reckon with on the congressional level, and they don't want to lose that talent, that skill, and that historical knowledge in that space. So getting her reelected is extremely important. I think they may be supporting a couple of other candidates that's running on the congressional level as well. But again, you have to show promise to yourself in order for someone else to help you, right? I'll utilize it. I'll say it this way. Children, if they're asking to go to college and they want funding, they have to show prior to that time period that they're ready to put in the work and that they're investing in themselves. And once you see, once a person sees you investing in yourself, then they're more likely to invest in you. And I think that's what's happening in the state of Florida. Like the rest of the nation may have given up on us in 2024, but we did not give up on ourselves. And so that's what we're seeing now, is people saying, hey, wait a minute, Florida's still in play. They're winning races down there, and that gives them hope, because we have a lot of electoral votes. Not saying that I agree with the Electoral College, but we have a lot of electoral
1: conversation.
2: Votes. Yeah, it is. I'll come back for that one on another day.
1: Happy to have you and have that conversation.
2: Yeah, absolutely. But as long as they see that we have not given up on ourselves, that all of us are not dim exiting the state of Florida, and that we're willing to do the work, that we're willing to be all gas and no brakes, and that we're willing to run a marathon at a sprinter's pace, then they're saying, hey, they haven't given up. Why should we give up on them? They're making gains, and it's necessary for us to support them for them to continue to be able to make gains.
1: Yeah. And to give you an understanding of what that district now, that Congresswoman Kathy Castor's District 14 has shifted from a very heavy Democratic leaning seat to one that voted for 51-48 for Trump in 2020, 55-44 for Trump in 24. Yet she is 10 toes down, all in to run for this seat and hold this seat, you know, and maintain that seat. So just wanted to give our listening audience an understanding of how that has shifted, and to add to all the work that the local party will be doing. We do have a caller, Lenny, from Gulfport. Good morning, Lenny. You are on air. Thank you for listening and holding. Your question or comment?
3: Well, thank you very much for having this conversation and inviting me on here.
1: My pleasure.
3: The Gulfport Democratic Club in Gulfport, well, is holding a candidates event on Thursday, May 28th at 7 o'clock at the Gulfport Neighborhood Center, and that is for Congressional District candidates in 16, Congressional District 16. And going to your point about helping the candidates become familiar with the new territory that they have to cover. So previously, Gulfport was in District 13, which was Annapurna, her district. And we're now in somebody else's district, who's from Sarasota. And so we've invited candidate.

0: if they're running in the primary, to come to our event. And it's a week from Thursday at the Gulfport Neighborhood Center.
1: Wonderful, Lenny. Thank you so much for sharing that with us. And it's exactly what you said and what Chair Lester has been saying, that it has to be personal. You have to get out there and know the community that you want to represent. So I appreciate you calling us in and letting us know about the event. And hopefully our Gulfport listeners will attend and learn a little bit more about those candidates. So thank you so much for listening and calling in.
0: Yes. And also, we're inviting everybody in the St. Pete area. So I think that we have, the Democrats have a very strong chance. This is a really strong Democratic area, and they're putting us now in Sarasota and Polk County, and I think we've got a good chance now that we've got the weight, the power, that we can make a big difference. And if we get a Democratic candidate elected, that would be a major blow to their plans.
1: Yes, I agree. Well, I thank you again, Lenny, for calling in, and good luck with the candidate forum on the 28th.
0: Thank you very much.
1: Thank you.
0: Yeah,
1: bye-bye.
0: Thank you.
1: Bye-bye. Yeah. Go ahead.
2: Sure. Patricia, I was getting ready to say, you asked me about what the Florida Democratic Party was doing as well. Once those maps were actually signed, we immediately went into action. Chair Freed stood up a call that particular night and had people on the call call their representatives and tell them that they were not happy with this, right? Because even as a Republican, they don't want to lose their seats either. They're concerned with loss. And I think that's one of the mistakes that we make as Democrats, is that we don't tell our Republican legislators exactly what we feel or where we stand, and we don't engage them because we're fearful for whatever reason, or we just think that they will not listen to us. And I think that's something that we have to learn to do better. It doesn't mean that we're flipping to become a Republican, but they're supposed to represent us. And if they don't hear from us, then they cannot represent us. By the silence speaks volumes. So we have to reach out to them as well.
1: Excellent. And you are listening to Making Connections. This morning we have Chair Lester from the Hillsborough County Democratic Party. If you'd want to join the conversation, you can email us at dj@wmnf.org, call us at 813-239-9663, or text us at 813-433-0885. One of the things that always comes up in the conversations and in meetings or in forums or anywhere, it is the disparity of the voter registration and the Republican advantage. They have now surpassed Democrats in Hillsborough County with voter registration. You know, a few years ago, which is stunning because a few years ago when Democrats had a solid majority, now statewide Republicans hold roughly, my number might be a little off, don't quote me exactly, about more than 1 million voter registration advantage. How did we get here, and what is the party doing to reverse this trend?
2: Well, thank you for that particular question. I know here in Hillsborough, we're about a third, a third, and a third. About a third Democrats, about a third NPAs, and about a third Republicans. And I think a lot of people are moving into that NPA space, that nonpartisan space, because they're not sure how they agree with some things on one side, agree with some things on the other side, but they also want to keep themselves in a space so that they can be free to speak about and be able to vote and not have to vote straight down party lines. In my opinion, and this is my opinion, I think the disparity change, the voting change during COVID time period, I believe that a lot of Democrats left the state of Florida, and I'm also thinking that a lot of Republicans did what we did not do, which was organize. And they said, because we have a lot of snowbirds here in the state of Florida, and they said, those Democratic states that you live in don't need your vote, but we need your vote here in the state of Florida. So please change your voter registration to the state of Florida. And I think that increased their numbers, and also removing people from the voter rolls because they had not participated.
1: Tell us a little bit more about that, Vanessa, and I'm sorry to interrupt.
2: Not a problem. also decrease the numbers. If you do not vote for a certain period of time, and I do believe it's two cycles,
1: yes,
2: then you are moved to an inactive status, and then if you don't do anything, you're actually moved off of the voter rolls. Because if you move from one state to another, or you're just not participating, they don't know why, but to clean up those rolls with inactive voters is why they were actually removed. And I believe that that decreased our numbers here in not only Hillsborough County, but also in the state of Florida. So again, as I stated to you, if you're not sure what your voting status is, please check it. Go on the SOE's website and make sure that you're still an active voter. If you're in an inactive status, update your address, enroll and vote by mail, and move to an active status as well. But check your status to make sure that you know where you're at. That's why they have changed the laws on vote by mail, where you now have to re-enroll every 2 years. You used to be able to just sign the back of that vote by mail ballot, and they would send you another one. But again, oppression, disenfranchisement. They don't want you to be able to vote, so they want to make it harder. And those of you all that say that your vote doesn't count, if their vote did not count, then why are they working so hard to take it away from you?
1: Mm-hmm. And not just locally or statewide, but nationally.
2: Nationally, absolutely.
1: With the decimation of the Voting Rights Act, that it's definitely important that we understand what those challenges are, and how you work to ensure our community knows to re-register if they have been kicked off those rolls. We have another caller, Mike from Bradenton. Good morning, Mike. Thank you for listening and for calling in. Go right ahead with your question or comment.
3: My question, I haven't been able to get the regular programming on my car radio. I thought maybe something was going on with the station. You guys are still on, right?
1: Of course we are. Yes, you are live right now with us.
3: Oh, no, yeah. I feel pretty stupid.
1: It's all right. It's Tuesday, and it's okay. It's all good. At least we got to speak with you.
3: Like for a few days now that
1: nothing has changed.
3: I look at my dial. It says 88.5, and but it's not the regular programming. Like I just had it on, and you guys weren't on there.
1: I'm sorry to hear that.
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1: Maybe it's just how you have it programmed on your end, but we are here, and we are here for the long haul. Nothing's changed here at the station, but thank you for listening and being a loyal listener to WMNF.
3: I love y'all's program, too.
1: Thank you very much. I appreciate it.
3: I like everything about it, all the programming. It's very diverse, and it's I've been listening to it for the last 15 years since I moved to the Bradenton area.
1: Wonderful. Thank you so much, Mike. I appreciate it. And thanks for doing a pulse check with us. I appreciate it. You have a wonderful rest of your day.
3: All right. Love you guys.
1: Thank you. Bye-bye. Oh, excellent. So, Vanessa, we're sort of getting to a point where, we're going to wrap up. We've had some good callers and some good dialogue, but I'm wondering, as we're looking at some of the challenges that you were just mentioning with voter registration, all that, what is the party doing, and I mean here locally, to enhance that? Are there drives? I mean, what are you doing to get that out there and to ensure people are registering to vote?
2: Absolutely. And voter registration is extremely important. We have someone turning 18 every day, right? And we need to get those people voted. So I'm not taking anything away from voter registrations. It would definitely help the numbers. But getting people out to vote is equally, if not more, important. We have a lot of people that are registered as Democrats, but they are not showing up at the polls. Mm. And what's important is being able to engage those individuals, find out what's important to them, and find out what's going to motivate them to actually turn out and vote. I was over in Plant City knocking doors the other day. I think it was last Friday, and I spent about 30 minutes outside of a young lady's house having a conversation. She says, I'm not voting anymore. Mm-hmm. And so I had a conversation with her to understand why she was not voting. And I'm happy to say that by the time we ended that conversation, she not only took our packet of information, but said that she would vote this time around, but she wasn't going to vote anymore. I said, ma'am, if you vote this time, I'm going to come back and see you again to convince you to vote again. And that's key, is having those conversations to understand why people are disengaged and to listen to them, because when a person feels heard, then they're more likely to actually engage. But unfortunately, too many people out here just don't feel heard or understood, or whatever their perspective is discounted. Mm-hmm. So anytime we're engaging people or talking to people, we're seeking to understand. We are a big tent party, and with us being a big tent party, that's one of the challenges we have with staying on message, is that there are so many people out here that are coming at things from different angles, and we have to take the time to understand what that particular voter's concerns are. And once we understand what their concerns are, when they feel heard, then more than likely they are going to engage and participate.
1: Excellent. And we do have a caller. It's William from St. Pete, and we are wrapping up in a few minutes, but we would I will get him on air. And William, your comment very quickly so that we can be able to give Chair an opportunity to wrap the conversation, but go right ahead.
4: Thank you. Thanks for taking me. My only comment is, how many years or how many times is it going to take the people in the United States to realize that we are getting back to the Jim Crow law? That's all I have to say. I'm a Caucasian guy in St. Pete, but are they going to start asking me how many stars are in the sky or how many marbles are in the jar before I get a chance to vote because I'm sympathetic to the black cause? Give me a break.
1: Well, I thank you so much for calling, William, and I agree. We are not headed in the right place, and that's why we need to right the ship. Thank you so much for listening and for calling in.
4: Thank you. Bye-bye.
1: Bye-bye. So as we wrap up, Vanessa, tell us tell us where to find out more information. Tell individuals if they want to get engaged, what can be done.
2: Oh, absolutely. I want to say this. A lot of times people say, what are the Democrats doing? But if you're a registered Democrat, you are the Democrat that needs to be doing. So it's not just on the party. Mm-hmm. It's on the Democratic voters as well. And we can definitely utilize your assistance and your help. I would say go to Hillsborough County Democrats.org, which is our website. There is a volunteer button on there. We have a very vibrant volunteer coordinating team that are putting people to work. We're moving from interest to action. So go onto our website, volunteer. There's a space for you based on your bandwidth and what it is that you want to achieve and your skill set, and we'd be happy to have you and bring you into the organization and support us. It's important for everybody, like I said, right now, just to do their part. So if you got 30 minutes, you can make 5 phone calls in 30 minutes to talk to voters that otherwise may not hear from someone. So again, it takes all of us, not just the party. We're not a separate entity. We are volunteers. It takes all of us doing this work in order for us to be successful.
1: Excellent. Wonderful. And the last text that I'll take says, people want better candidates. We want populist candidates, not corporate politician or the lesser of the two evils. Thank you so much, Chair Lester, for joining us this morning. I appreciate your time, the conversation, our callers and listeners for taking the time to listen to the show and call in. Thank you so much, Leela. You have been listening to Making Connection on WMNF 88.5 Tampa.

0: From WBEZ Chicago, it's This American Life. I'm Hannah Jaffe-Walt, sitting in for Ira Glass. When Shirin Jafari moved to the U.S. as a young adult, there are a lot of promises made to her family back home. We'll be in touch all the time, call you every week, almost like we're in the same town, which is the kind of thing you say. But Shirin actually pulled this off for the last 20 years.
1: We are a close family. We message several times a day. We send each other reels, like normal stuff. I mean, I don't want to lose those details, those small details of their lives because I am so far away from them.
0: And they really get into the details, this family. Who ate what? How far was the walk? What's the latest with the dental work? On the phone, by text, random thoughts tossed out at any hour. Have you seen this pumpkin dessert? Unsolicited suggestions.
1: I would send them videos of exercises they can do at home.
0: Like you worrying about them getting enough movement?
1: I would love them to. Yeah, I would love. Yes, I have been trying to get my mom to do more yoga and my dad to not sit all day.
0: How's that going?
1: Not great.
0: So just like a constant ongoing conversation with them.
1: Totally. The kind of thing that you would be asking them if you were actually in the same space and close.
0: Then in February, the United States and Israel attacked Iran, where her parents live. And on that very same day, the first day of the war, the Iranian authorities shut the internet down. Just put the whole country into an internet blackout. A shockingly effective blackout.
1: The call wouldn't go through. It would just disconnect. I didn't hear anything. It would just disconnect.
0: Did you do it over and over again?
1: Yes, of course. I tried so many times. I wouldn't be able to get through. Calling through cell phone was impossible. It just became useless. The cell phone became useless for us. The only way I was able to communicate with them was them calling on a landline to my cell phone. That was the only way they could reach me.
0: Text message, email, nothing else was working.
1: After that point, no, they called me on the landline. And it's funny, when I think of it, you know, there were so many times when I visit them and I would tell them, who needs a landline? Maybe you guys should get rid of this. You know, in this day and age, who needs a landline?
0: Inside Iran, what was happening was, as soon as the war started, cell phones were only working to call people inside the country. No internet. Communication with the outside world became so difficult, it was like going from breathing regularly out in the open to being underwater and breathing through a straw. Workarounds like VPNs are expensive or janky. Some are flat-out scams. And they're banned. A private satellite service like Starlink? Illegal, and people have been arrested for using it. So, the landline. That was the only way Shirin's parents could reach her. But when bombing got too intense in Tehran, they fled the city, leaving behind the landline. And Shirin was left going for days, sometimes weeks, without hearing from them. Were they okay? Were they safe? She'd go on social media, scouring every platform, looking for anyone she knew in Iran who had found some brief internet workaround, to ask them if they'd heard from her parents.
1: So sometimes I would stay up at like 3 or 4 a.m. looking for any information that I can get from any relative or friend or somebody who knows my parents that could be online. I would just send messages to everybody. Be like, hey, let me know if you are online. Let me know the next time you're connected. Can you give me an update? Just message me as soon as you see this message.
0: I've heard a lot in the last 2 months during this war about deals and negotiations. I've heard about bombings by the U.S. and Israel and by Iran. Also lots about oil prices and the stock market and the Strait of Hormuz. But I haven't heard much at all from Iranians inside Iran. What are they seeing and thinking and doing and talking about? For the last few weeks, we've been working with two journalists in the United States, Fatima Jamalpour and Roxana Saberi, to collect voice memos from inside Iran. So many people sent messages, even though it was difficult and dangerous for them to get these messages out. But people wanted to be heard. I have not heard anything like these from inside Iran. I guess that's part of the point of an internet blackout. So that's what I want to share with you. Today's show, we hear from people inside Iran, where war is only part of what's going on for them. That's coming up. Stay with us.

0: It's This American Life. Today's episode, blackout. Other places have had their internet cut off during a war. Iran is not the first. But this isn't something that's being imposed on the country from the outside. It's being done by the leadership of the country to its own citizens while they're being attacked, in this case, by us, the United States and Israel. Listening to these messages that people sent us, you really get the feeling for how total a blackout is. I had the thought, listening over and over, that every part of what they're saying is not supposed to be heard. Even basic things, like what are people doing every day? A blackout is not a censorship that goes line by line. It is wholesale redaction of people's lives, and sometimes deaths. Here's what it took for people to get these messages out of Iran. They had to borrow or pay for a VPN or satellite connection, wait for it to actually work. Starlink connections in Iran keep getting shut down. They had to not get caught. Iranians have been imprisoned for speaking with foreign media. It sometimes took days to get these voice memos out of the country to us, often short messages, a minute at a time, so the files were small enough to get through. The messages came from a whole range of people from different parts of Iran, different ages, professions, political views, and also different experiences. Every time I got one of these messages, I stopped what I was doing to listen all the way through. So I want to play them for you the way I heard them, one person after another. We have edited them, but tried to leave them at a length where you can really hear what people have to say as they go about their day. I'm going to play the messages in four sections. We could call them acts. So here we go. Act one, both and. In these first few messages, people talk about the dual experience of living both in a war and at the same time in an internet blackout, both dragging on and on, 63 days and counting as I record this now. First voice memo, Nagin. She's in her early 40s and lives in Tehran with her boyfriend, Amin.
1: After breakfast, I got ready to go to work, got into my car, and drove onto the highway. Then suddenly Amin called and said, Nagin, they're bombing Tehran. That was pretty much my last call. All internet lines were suddenly cut off.
0: This message, and all the messages you're going to hear in the show, is being read by an actor. To protect everyone's identity in this show, we've changed people's names and we've asked Iranian and Iranian-American actors outside of Iran to listen to the messages and then record what people said and how they said it onto their phones as voice memos. Some of the original messages were recorded in English. Most were translated from Persian. Once or twice, we've changed a small phrase for clarity. Okay, back to Nagin.
1: And then they started hitting the east of Tehran. These strange, terrifying sounds. We were really not prepared for suddenly being in the middle of the highway and hearing sounds like that. Some people, they just parked their cars and they got out and they were staring at the smoke. They didn't know what to do. Two, three people had gone and hidden in the bushes. It was really strange. Then this delivery guy on a motorcycle passed by me. He had this Kurdish accent. My window was down and I was completely terrified. He passed my car and said, Bibi finally came. And I was like, my God, like nobody even knows how this war is going to end. Who cares about Bibi? I finally made it to Sohravardi Street to go towards my mom's place. And I saw that they had closed all the schools and they had called all the families to come pick up their children. Some of the mothers were clearly regular office workers. They were wearing their uniform of mantos and trousers. And they were running on foot towards the schools because the streets were blocked. And everyone at the school was crying, begging for their children to come out faster. And I went a little farther and I got to this girl's high school. And I saw these girls come out and they took off their headscarves and messed up their hair into the air. And they were chanting that, yes, now we are finally becoming free. Then a bomb hit somewhere nearby and the sound was unbelievable. And at once, people just poured into the streets. And some people, clearly, they were gathering their things to leave Tehran.
2: Hello, Hope you're doing well. First, I apologize because unfortunately I've caught a cold these days. My voice is hoarse.
0: This is Puya. He's in his mid-30s. He owns a pizza shop in Tehran.
2: But look, cutting the internet is a disaster. Our phones are constantly ringing. So-and-so be careful. Such-and-such a place is being bombed. We worry about each other. We wake up, try to have a normal day, which is not very normal. And we come to work, wait, reading the news. Some of us have the internet, some don't. So part of the news is actually passed from person to person. When Tehran is attacked, I don't do anything special. I mean, I just sit where I am and go about my day, truthfully. There have been many times when I was cooking or doing whatever, and I just continued doing it because there was nothing I could do at that moment. People come out now, eat, go to cafes, but economically, you can't just say conditions are bad. Conditions are almost on the verge of collapse. We've laid off nearly 70% of the staff, or almost more. People still come to buy pizza, but much less often. Regarding the menu, some things have been limited. For example, the salads or the appetizers, like chicken and so on, because it might not be economically viable for people to buy them right now. I took away the salads for a month. I'm bringing them back at the end of this week. But our beef bacon pizza is among the best sellers.
3: There are checkpoints everywhere in the streets. The atmosphere is really unsafe, like very highly securitized. And I mean, we're very afraid of these checkpoints. We're really as afraid of the checkpoints as we are of bombs and missiles.
0: Sara is in her early 30s. She's talking here about checkpoints that have been set up all around the country by Iranian security forces, including the IRGC, the Islamic Revolutionary Guard Corps.
3: We know they check phones. We know they search photo galleries. We know they've arrested people we knew because of just something they found on their phone, like a photo or a call or following a certain page or something like that. It's very terrifying. For a long time, I just didn't take my phone out with me at all. But for example, now that I've started taking it out, I just constantly erase everything and clear my phone of everything. Honestly, when things are outside of my control, I just start cleaning and tidying my house. I constantly clean everywhere in the house. I vacuum, I wash the dishes, so the house is perfectly tidy. I cook, I start dusting, vacuuming, washing the bathroom, washing the kitchen, washing all the dishes in the sink. I started making jam, which I've never done before. I scrubbed the whole house with the thought that if there's no electricity or water, at least my house would stay clean for a few more days. And then I took a shower, I blow-dried my hair, I mean, I know it's really stupid. Like, if they bomb your country's infrastructure, this might help you for, what, maybe 2 extra days? But it gave me a good feeling psychologically, at least.
0: Next voice memo is from an emergency nurse, Sophia, in her late 20s. She lives in Esfahan, central Iran. Sophia talked about something other people mentioned too, trying to use the sort of substitute, very limited internal internet the Iranian authorities have created. The national intranet only works inside Iran. It's its own system, tightly controlled and surveilled. There are apps for messaging, texting inside the country, banking services. There's an Iranian search engine called Torab. And sometimes some international sites can be accessed through the internal intranet, but others can't. Sophia had a day off work and was testing out what she could and could not do on the internal system.
1: I wanted to buy cologne, so I ordered that online and I had no problem with the payment. Some sites that you used to connect to directly through Torab, they don't open now. And so I don't know why some open, some don't. I mean, I don't know what the problem is or what difference there is. Now I almost feel a bit illiterate because before, whenever something came to my mind that I didn't know, I would quickly Google it. And I spent so much time every day talking to ChatGPT. I would consult it about everything I wanted to do. But now I can't do any of those things because basically my phone has just turned into a tool for calling, texting, taking photos, things like that. That's it. There is an app they've provided as a replacement for Google called Zarebin, but I haven't been able to get anything decent out of it so far. I mean, what you search for has to be very common and simple, like searching for the name of a medicine, for example. And even then, it doesn't show all the references. It brings up some very simple Iranian references and basic explanation. Otherwise, it doesn't give you a proper answer for anything else. I even wanted to find a number for a fast food place through it so I could call them, but it wouldn't bring it up for me. That's how ridiculous it is.
4: The last text I got was from my friend Mina, asking if I could hear the bombs going off near our house.
0: Niku is 12 years old. She's a student in Tehran, taking in what has just been lost.
4: I'm kind of attached to the internet. I do not remember a life where I was without it. Checking my messages to text my friends and scrolling on YouTube and TikTok. I do imagine what's going on in social media when I'm not there, though I'm pretty sure everybody's nagging about the high gas prices. When the internet finally comes back, I'm definitely checking my email because Rana might have emailed me. Rana is my cousin. I'm pretty curious to know what she has written. I would love to text my best friend Samira. I would ask her if her father's work is going to be all right since he needs to go outside the country very often.
0: Act 2, the blackout before this one. From an American perspective, we went to war with Iran. That's what's happening there. That's where the story begins. But this war for Iranians landed in the middle of an ongoing story about what's been happening inside the country. And these next two people who sent voice memos, they had a role in that story. There have been regular, large protests against the Iranian regime for years in Iran. And right before the war, massive demonstrations erupted around the entire country. People took to the streets demanding the end of the regime, which has been in power in Iran for almost 50 years. The protests went on for weeks. And then Iranian authorities put the country into a full communications blackout. It started on January 8th. Over the next few days during the blackout, security forces massacred people all across the country. They killed thousands, possibly tens of thousands, of their own citizens. They did this at a moment when there was no way for people to tell anyone, to post photos or videos, or to warn their friends, or call international reporters, or even reach family outside of the country. We still don't know the scale of the killing. Human rights groups have been trying to document as many deaths as they can. In a blackout, you can die without being counted. The two reporters who collected voice memos for today's show, Roxana Saberi and Fatima Jamalpour, also managed to get messages out during the last blackout. Dozens of people inside Iran found ways to send them rare firsthand accounts, images, videos, medical records, that suggested that the IRGC and other security forces shot protesters at close range, targeting their heads and chests, their eyes. This had all just happened right before the war, and this new blackout. The protests and killings in January haunted some of the voice memos we got, even as people try to continue living, going about their normal routines. Amin is in his 20s. He's a professional bodybuilder in Tehran. He joined the protests. One of his friends was shot and killed while protesting, Mehdi Zatparvar. He was a well-known champion bodybuilder.
5: I've been on a special diet since January. I wanted to compete back then, but I didn't. I canceled it out of respect for those who were killed, out of respect for Mr. Zatparvar. After that, competitions were canceled altogether, and gradually I just kept my diet because I saw I had nothing else to do. I usually wake up at 4:45 and I do my cardio from 5 to 6. I get by with 7 or 8 meals a day. Even though prices have skyrocketed and my savings are completely gone, but I am still keeping at it anyway. I generally don't follow the news anymore, neither Iranian nor foreign news. Iran International says one thing and Iran State TV says another, so I simply don't get my mind involved with the news anymore. Unless, for example, Trump tweets, whatever he posts, we basically assume the opposite, because he either does exactly what he says or the exact opposite. Right in front of me is a checkpoint, and I am passing through it. The IRGC is completely controlling everything with its own full supervision. Recently, I've been recording videos as motivation for those who think they just need to sit at home during the war. I really want to try to convince them through exercise they can live in a way that at least keeps their vibes high.
0: Anushirvan is a doctor in the north of Iran. He's young, in his mid-20s. He spent January treating hundreds of wounded protesters, some of them shot with military-grade weapons, sometimes at close distance, sometimes in the head. And while he was treating people, plainclothes security agents roamed the hospital. So if someone needed an X-ray, Anushirvan and his colleagues would personally escort them to radiology so they wouldn't be detained. They showed people how to leave out the back door of the hospital. As he worked, Anushirvan began saving X-rays and photographs and notes in a panic that the regime, through its blackout, would succeed in hiding what it had done. In a lot of ways, it has. And now, in another blackout, an endless blackout, Anushirvan is just still doing his job, getting through each day.
6: After eating a very sad excuse for breakfast, I fed my cats, which I had adopted after the events of January due to my friend's recommendation to have like a companion in those times. I believe it helped. Very interesting creatures cats are. I dressed up and called for an Iranian version of an Uber to the hospital. Went downstairs and looking at the car, it was barely functioning and being held together. And the driver had a very, say, stereotypical type of beard. And my suspicions were confirmed when I sat in the car and saw two stickers of Soleimani and Khamenei on the dashboard of his car. Not exactly the two faces I want to see that early in the day, but, you know. So he drove me to the hospital and saw a white lab coat in my bag and asked if I was a doctor. And then he said, "May God give you strength, doctor." Of course, had the situation been a lot different, him or at least the men of his type would have beaten me to death. But, you know, I thanked him properly still. I'm not saying anyone who believes in the regime would kill you in the streets for protesting them, but it could be an unignited dynamite. So I reached the hospital and it was a fairly nice shift. Not a lot of critical patients, fortunately. So I could spend some time in the pavilion watching my new favorite show, The Walking Dead. It's my favorite show because basically I cannot tolerate anything else because at least in The Walking Dead, the things are objectively worse for the people there than it is for Iranians right now. That is the only thing I can tolerate. I really like the show. Daryl is my favorite character. I sure hope nothing bad happens to him. And, well, let's see how poorly this ages. One of my patients was an 11-year-old girl coming in with a chief complaint of extreme headache in front of her head. It was nothing too serious. I asked if she's undergone any stress recently. Kind of an obvious question these days, but, you know, she was a child. I asked the parents if she had any access to any of the news of the war, and they confirmed it, which sounds like very poor parenting to me. So after making sure the hospital stabilized, me and two of my friends went to the park near the hospital to smoke cigarettes. I had never smoked any cigarettes up until like 2 months ago. My very first cigarette was upon hearing the news, the confirmation of Khamenei being killed. And I'm really glad I waited that long because now every time I do it, I'm reminded of that night, as it was one of the best nights of my life.
0: Anushirvan spent more than half of his monthly salary on a VPN. Then he got online, finally, and was devastated. He saw some of what was being said about Iran in the wider world.
6: By far, the most difficult moments for me during the blackouts were times like this, where I could barely connect with the VPNs, only to see people on social media falling for the regime propaganda. And I'm not talking about Iranians. These are people living in free countries, and that is incredibly depressing to see. I've seen charlatans actually denying the January massacre in which dozens of thousands of people were killed and whitewashing the Islamic Republic all the way through just because they disagree with this war or Trump or the U.S. foreign policy as a whole, outright denying the January massacre and saying there is no evidence for that. The massacre which I saw happen and the evidence I collected. There is no excuse in that. They have zero right to do that. And for the first time ever, I truly understand why, for example, Holocaust denial is and should always be a crime, as you can't imagine the pain of seeing such privileged people denying your suffering.
0: Coming up, more from inside Iran, including that day President Trump said a whole civilization will die tonight. What was that like? That's in a minute when our program continues.

0: It's This American Life. I'm Chana Jaffe-Walt, sitting in for Ira Glass. Today's show, we hear from people inside Iran, people who are living through a war and an internet blackout that the UN Human Rights Office has said is, quote, one of the longest and most severe shutdowns ever recorded globally. We're hearing what that's like from Iranians who managed to get voice memos out of the country in spite of it being difficult and dangerous to send them. Act 3, neighbors, friends, and lovers. Iran is a big country. It had deep divisions before the war. There were massive protests against the Islamic Republic and a brutal crackdown just over a month before America and Israel attacked. And in the messages we got, responses to the war were all over the map.
1: All the people are happy, I'm telling you. Say thanks, President Trump, thanks, Netanyahu. They pray to God that Bibi and Daddy, Donald Trump, they make help. Because many people, as a joke, and they say daddy to him.
0: Bahid owns a small business. He's in his mid-40s, lives on the outskirts of a big city in northern Iran. He despises the Islamic regime, wants a secular democracy in Iran. The protests and massacres in January convinced Bahid that change will never happen without outside help.
1: Everyone is preparing themselves for the moment that President Trump and Bibi declare that the situation is such that that people can come out. They will flood to regime to take them over. And they all expect to have a new life after this regime. The internet is not stable. The moment you send me a message until now, it took 4 hours and 36 minutes arrived to me. The speed is very slow. And you should know, the Islamic Republic, their fear, and this is not just my opinion, everybody thinks the same thing, is not that internet would be used against them in war. And they're afraid that internet will become a tool to help protesters to get together and create an internal revolution. And that's what they're afraid of. That's why they shut down the internet. But I don't remember exactly if I told you that I have a family member in Iran. He has a bad autoimmune disorder. He was worried. We were watching Iran International by satellite, and he told me, what will come up if President Trump is going to do shutdown of electricity and all of the infrastructures? What would happen to the country? And he was worried. He was worried about all the people as like as him, that they have bad health issues and they need full care. I said to him, our situation is like that. We want to have freedom and going far away from this government, this IRGC. And he would be needed to pay by something. This is the cost of freedom. And that's a shame, but I have a good feeling that this is the last second of this government.
2: Well, the conversations vary. Everyone talks to each other with a certain caution, meaning in a way they size each other up so they don't get challenged.
0: Omid works at a film studio in Tehran. He makes all sorts of content. He worked on a candid camera show recently. Some of the work his team has done is for state TV. He's sympathetic to the regime, including the blackouts policy. The Iranian foreign minister, Abbas Araghchi, said the internet is shut off in Iran for security reasons while the country is under attack. That idea makes sense to Omid. At work, Omid is a manager.
2: Out of the 24 or 25 people who work under me, one or two of them are very left-leaning and opposed. For example, regarding the news of the martyrdom or death of Khamenei, who was ultimately the leader of the country. Look, I had my criticisms of his performance, but regardless, it's a war. And when you lose your leader in a war, ultimately you're shocked, sad, and confused. But one of the guys was happy. And it was like, if he wasn't embarrassed in front of me, he would have handed out sweets. I see the IRGC, the army, the police force, which are operating under a more or less unified command and are serving the country. They stood, fought, were killed, were martyred, were assassinated. They could have just left, but thank God they stayed. The Americans should be satisfied with Venezuela and their own oil in, I don't know, Saudi Arabia. They should stop their wickedness. Regarding the internet blackout, I was forced to use a VPN. But the point is that we're in a war, and I think being connected could have perhaps caused more damage. Thankfully, we didn't have any unrest or clashes. I mean, at least not that I'm aware of. Or I don't know, those common cyber attacks hitting those different networks, like banking network, the network of, I don't know, digital currency exchanges. Most of the people around me have come to terms with the fact that right now the conditions are wartime, and it's necessary, for example, to have certain limitations and control.
0: At night in Tehran and throughout a lot of the country, regime supporters have been gathering in squares to chant in support of the Islamic Republic and wave flags.
2: Near our office, there's a street running north to south that's uphill. I mean, it's quite uphill. I see a lady whose husband is in a wheelchair, and she's around 45, maybe 50 years old. And this lady and her husband come this way every night. They go to the second square of Tehran Pars and chant. And I sometimes come to the window to smoke a cigarette, and I've seen them. They go by at 8:30 or a quarter to nine, and then they return around like 10:30, 11. And this poor woman sometimes has a hard time on the way back alone because the man is a bit heavy. And sometimes I've seen people go up an alley to help them get home. The fact that a group of people are so patriotic and so dedicated that every night, whether it's raining, it's cold, it's hot, they get up and come to the city squares and participate in gatherings, chant, and so on. That's really heartwarming, and it's very fascinating. I really wish you were here to see it up close.
3: There have been every night protests from the government supporters for almost 1 month. Whenever I'm out at almost 9 p.m., I see them. Oh my goodness, not again.
0: Maru is in her 30s, lives outside Tehran. She works as an English tutor online, but there's not a lot of that work these days, so she's been taking on extra hours at her dad's pharmacy. She's there till nighttime. She sees the rallies on her way home.
3: The men chant repeated slogans in favor of the regime. They declare that they're ready to be martyrs of Islam and the Islamic Republic. Once I even saw a few of them wearing shrouds to prove they're ready to die for their cause. When I go to bed, I think about Reza. I immediately burst into tears. Reza's the guy I've been in love with lately who turned out to be a religious fanatic. I knew he wasn't my match, but I couldn't help but to love him. Reza and I met at my dad's pharmacy. He's a pharmacist. We used to work different shifts. All I knew about him at first was through my brother's high opinion of him. I remember a winter evening that I went to the pharmacy to give my brother something. Being in my 30s, I am mature enough not to believe in love at first sight, but at the very first moment I saw him, he captured my attention. Gradually, I tried to change my work shift for 2 days of the week in order to meet him more. He was always well-groomed and obviously picky in the way he dressed. He looked so mild-mannered, kind, always ready to help the people around him. We started texting each other. At first, it was only about work, but we gradually switched to other personal issues. At first, he was so cautious because he was our employee, but little by little, he stepped forward. To be honest with you, I already knew that he was a religious guy, at least more than me, but I didn't expect him to be a religious fanatic with rigid opinions about Islam and the regime. And the first time that I was shocked at his perspectives was during the 12-day war with Israel, around 9 months ago. He believed that Iran should not reach an agreement or stop the war because doing so will make us lose our dignity. I was like, what are you talking about? Iranian people are being killed. To me, dignity was an abstract concept. People's lives was something that mattered to me. Since then, I chose not to talk about politics with him. Honestly, I knew that trying to be dismissive of politics and religion was not the solution, but unfortunately, I was deeply involved with him. A few days before the war, he left our pharmacy because he was about to establish his own. Since then, we've met a couple times. The last time we met, almost 20 days ago, he mentioned that he agreed with the idea of digital blackout for now, because in this way, the government can be in control of the enemy's propaganda against the Islamic Republic. I was like, how dare you say so? People are losing their jobs because of this blackout, and you're talking about your idea of propaganda? I think this war made me far more realistic about Reza and my love for him. This war was an accelerator. It made our relationship go downhill faster.
0: Act 4, now what? Every time I hear President Trump declare what Iranians want, or what they should do, or what he thinks should come next, and every time he tosses off a threat, I want to know, what is it like for Iranians to hear that? Are they hearing that? Another thing the blackout has erased, or stifled. For instance, what was it like for Iranians on the day that happened only a few weeks ago when President Trump posted on Truth Social about Iran, quote, a whole civilization will die tonight, never to be brought back again. I don't want that to happen, but it probably will. We got several voice memos about that day. I'm going to play one from the doctor, Anushirvan, who treated patients during the January massacre. Then Sara in Tehran, the woman who'd been blow-drying her hair in case U.S. strikes knocked out Iranian power plants. Trump had set a deadline for Iran that day to open the Strait of Hormuz. The deadline was evening in the U.S., 3:30 in the morning in Iran.
4: Part of me didn't really want to take Trump seriously, but he is the president of the most powerful country in the world, so there is that. In Iran's time, it would be around 3 and a half a.m., if I'm not mistaken. I had charged my phone, my laptop, my portable power bank, not that they were going to last too long anyway, and had my essentials ready to go in case of emergency or if I decided to move back to my hometown, since being so high up in my current apartment, no electric long anyway, and had my essentials ready to go in case of emergency or if I decided to move back to my hometown.

0: minutes, stone-faced, before going back to sleep. To make all the damages caused by the war worth it, we would have to have a regime change. But now it looks like we just got the shorter stick on both ends. It brought nothing but more death and misery, not to mention it further entrenched the regime. This was one of the dumbest wars in history, to be honest.
1: Last night, I was awake until maybe 12:30 or so, and there's a hallway in our house that has no windows around it, no glass, so that's where we sleep at night when they bomb. We go there to take shelter, and I was trying to sleep, but I was constantly checking the internet to see what was happening, like where they're saying what, and I just had a feeling that there was going to be a ceasefire, so I couldn't sleep, but I finally did fall asleep. And then the next morning, my partner told me that there had been a ceasefire. And to be honest, my feeling when I read that news was just very, very, very full of rage. Especially the things that I read. And I mean, I honestly don't know how much of it is propaganda and how much of it is reality, but the things I read that Iran is even earning money from the Strait of Hormuz during the ceasefire, because we, the people of Iran, know that that money earned from there is not going to be spent on us. So we're just thinking that, well, we're just going to have a richer IRGC and they're going to commit crimes even more easily. And I'm really, really afraid for the kids who are in prison, the kids who receive death sentences, because I know they're going to be persecuted terribly. Executions are going to increase. I think we're going to have even more severe crackdowns. Probably any kind of social movement, if any form, which I honestly find unlikely after the January massacres, but they'll face an even greater massacre. I feel like we're the main losers of this war, the people of Iran, because practically nothing has changed.
2: One voice memo was short and to the point. From Khabat, a carpenter. He's Kurdish, an ethnic minority in Iran, living in the western part of the country.
3: People are really frustrated with Trump. Wasn't he supposed to keep the pressure on until the regime surrendered? Why is he going to negotiate now? He was supposed to finish them off, not talk to them.
2: One last person, Arta. He runs a tech company in Isfahan. Arta's voice memos came in last. I listened after hearing all of the others, and it helped me understand something I hadn't before about where things might be headed in Iran. Arta was deeply unsettled by people around him who were furious that President Trump did not follow through on his threats, especially a promise Trump made on social media to bomb Iran back to the Stone Age.
4: You might not believe it, but the morning the ceasefire was announced, I actually called a friend and he picked up the phone saying, what is this? What a mess. Why did they just let it go? I mean, believe it or not, there is a segment of society who, in my opinion, probably lack a realistic view of what returning to the Stone Age actually entails, because maybe they don't really know what it's like to live without electricity in a fifth or sixth or a 10th floor apartment. But whether it is out of intense rage or just, you know, pure sheer ignorance, many people prefer that we go back to the Stone Age and have our energy infrastructure be completely wiped out as long as the Islamic regime went down with it. So there's one group completely upset and furious, but then there's the complete opposite, the diehard loyalists ready to sacrifice their lives for the Islamic Republic. The situation is truly, it's extremely terrifying. And for me, who's like, you know, slightly in the middle, I completely oppose the Islamic regime. But my red lines are the destruction of my country's infrastructure and the loss of my loved ones. And aside from that, I mean, if I'm being real, I'd give my own life to see the Islamic regime gone. But I do hold these two red lines.
2: There's another red line Arta has held for a while now. He tells this story, and this is where I felt like, oh, that is a clue, not just about the blackout and what's happening now, but something the Iranian regime seems to have been building up for years now. Before the war, over a year ago, Arta was offered something he calls a white line. It's also called a white SIM card. White SIM cards are a way for Iranian officials and political leaders and regime-aligned journalists to bypass internet restrictions and access much more of the global internet than the general population ever has access to. So even when there's an internet blackout or delays, if you have a white

0: white SIM card you can get online. Arta had a contact who said they could get him a white card, a white line. But back then, Arta refused.
1: Many of my friends and former colleagues around me had white lines, and I knew it. But I resisted. I felt this is an undeniable right that all Iranian people should have, and I didn't want to use this special privilege. I wanted to stand alongside everyone else, living with the same hardships and struggles, and VPNs, and staying on this side, you know, the side of the ordinary people. You know what it's like? It's like using a special privilege just to have the right to eat food, while the rest of your society, your friends, your family, your siblings, can't afford to eat meat. But because of your privilege, you do. Does that make sense? If I'm being real, I condemned a lot of my friends who use that kind of privilege. I would actually half-jokingly, I would tell them, oh, shut up, bro. You have a white line. We would actually talk amongst ourselves saying, did you see that guy had a white line too? That guy who pretended to be so aligned with the people. And, you know, I was one of the proud ones. Many of my friends told me, we thought you definitely had one, but you didn't. And I held my head high.
0: Then this war and this blackout, the longest ever, and Arta got a new offer, a new service approved by the state called Internet Pro. This would be like a white line or a white SIM card, but it would cost money, and it would give Arta a way to access the global internet. Arta is supporting his extended family. He had staff depending on him. They're an IT company. They couldn't work without the internet. So he did it. He signed up. This was a guy who, before the war, would not even use the domestic messaging apps in the state-run intranet. He did not want to be surveilled. Now, to get Internet Pro, Arta was required to provide his national ID number, phone number, and the names and details of everyone he works with who would be using the internet. He handed all of that in.
1: Do I feel secure? No, not at all. Listen, I firmly believe their monitoring over me has increased significantly. I have absolutely no sense of security.
0: Surveillance and submission are the price of access. The blackout wasn't lifted when the ceasefire was declared, and it hasn't been lifted since. It now seems more and more possible that Iran will not return the internet back to the way it was before the war, ever. And instead, there's a new plan. Tiered internet access. Internet as a privilege granted by the state for people who support the state or are at least willing and able to pay a state-sanctioned company for access. It turns the internet from a public place where anyone can show up and speak, listen, argue, spread conspiracy theories, find the best tweezers, to an internet that is more like an airport lounge, a silver elite, gold-plated, platinum loyalty program. This is more and more common around the world, governments limiting internet access, and sometimes going to full blackout. The whole thing has a real coming to a country near you vibe. When I first listened to these voice memos from Iran, they felt to me like a rare document of a rare time. People living their lives in this temporary moment through a war and a blackout. But I think of the voice memos differently now. I think it's possible they're documenting a massive, frightening change. That story was produced by Diane Wu. Roxana Saberi and Fatima Jamalpour collected the voice memos for us. They're both journalists and authors. Fatima's book, For the Sun, After Long Nights. You can find a link to Roxana and Fatima's excellent reporting on what happened in January in Iran at our website. Before we end this show about how little we are hearing from inside Iran, I do feel I should briefly note that is not entirely true. Tell me about, when did you first see the videos?
2: I think it was probably the middle of the night.
0: This is Narges Bajoli. She's an anthropologist at Johns Hopkins University. She's studied Iranian media and propaganda for decades. And in the early days of the war, at 3 in the morning, she saw videos online from Iran. short videos on social media with Lego-style AI characters set to rap and trap music. You've maybe seen some of these. They're about America and President Trump.
2: And what the video I remember focusing on was that he had lied to his voters that he was not going to start another war in the Middle East. And there were lots of images related to the Epstein files.

0: Lego President Trump is sitting at a craps table, losing the game, getting handed a piece of paper that says, "You're fired." Big red letters.
1: And then a few hours later, I went back to sleep. A few hours later, I woke up and I started to see the video across different kinds of accounts. And that's when I was like, whoa, this stuff is starting to go viral.
0: Nargis, seeing something go viral, it means more than if you or I do.
1: As an anthropologist who studies media, I have lots of different burner accounts online that I use for my research. I set them to different algorithms. So some are like very MAGA, some are, you know, a little bit more mainstream Republican, some are very on the left.
0: So you're watching like a bunch of different, you have a bunch of different profiles and you're watching the stream all at the same time.
1: Exactly. And this is the first time in over a decade of doing this kind of work that I've seen all of the different timelines merge into one. Nothing from Iran goes viral like that.
0: Until now. Just as Iran has been building up a system for controlling access to the internet for its own population, it has also invested heavily for years in the world of media and propaganda. Nargis says the Iranian regime has a whole infrastructure to support media outfits, trying out new ideas. She says the IRGC operates or funds at least 50 production houses. Not much else is making it out of Iran right now, but these videos, they're constant. There's a new one all the time.

Our program was produced today by Diane Wu and edited by Nancy Updike. The people who put together today's show include Thea Benin, Zoe Chase, Dana Chivas, Aviva de Kornfeld, Emmanuel Jochi, Cassie Howley, Valerie Kipnis, Adrian Lilly, Seth Lind, Tobin Lowe, Stowe Nelson, Molly Marcello, Catherine Raimondo, Nadia Raymond, Ryan Rummery, Alyssa Shipp, Ike Sreese Kanduraja, Lily Sullivan, and Christopher Swatella. Our managing editor is Sarah Abdurrahman, senior editor David Kestenbaum, and our executive editor is Emmanuel Berry. The actors who performed the voice memos for us: Bahor Behagi, Tara Grammy, Jerry Habibi, Darius Homeyoun, Ava Lalazarzada, Abraham Makani, Aryan Moayed, Navid Neguban, Babak Tafti, Pej Vadat, Sheila Vand, and Selena Zahednia. Our wonderful casting director, Sabrina Hyman. Special thanks today to everyone in Iran who sent us voice memos for this story. And also special thanks to Sardar Pashei, Kaveh Dasture, Hossein Hafezian, Duri Buskarin, Ahmad Ahmadian, and Mahsa Ali Mardani. Shireen Jafari, who you heard at the start of the show, is a reporter on the public radio show The World. 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I'm Chana Jaffe-Walt. 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
2: This is Life Elsewhere, created and hosted by Norman B.
3: Hello there. Welcome to another edition of Life Elsewhere. I'm Norman B. Coming up, a wonderfully fascinating conversation about questions and data. Have you ever asked Google a question you probably wouldn't ask another human being? For instance, you may be surprised to know the following question is one of the most asked on Google. Why is my poo green? And then later in the show, my conversation with Erin Moore on her delightful book, That's Not English, Britishisms, Americanisms, and What Our English Says About Us. First, Simon Rogers is my guest, and he has written a book titled What We Ask Google. Now listen to the subtitle, because this is the big tell. The subtitle, A Surprisingly Hopeful History of Humankind. We're going to get into this and talk to Simon. Simon Rogers, welcome to Life Elsewhere.
4: Norman, great to meet you, and thanks for having me.
3: Okay, first off, I've got to tell you that when I first read the book, and whenever I get sent a book, and I get sent a lot of books, I go through it, I read a book, and then I go back and sort of make notes and sort of remind myself what it was all about. And the thing that grabbed me first of all about your book, Simon, was how you wrote the book. And I don't want to go off on a tangent here and flatter you too much, I suppose, but it has a friendly, it's almost an intimate tone. For instance, in one chapter, you talk about how long does grief last? And then you tell us a story about, the paragraph starts with, 6 months after my mum died, someone asked me what it was like. And then you go on, but it makes it so real. It makes it so intimate, Simon. And you do this throughout the book. You start the book off basically giving a personal sort of story. And I'm wondering, when you talked about with yourself writing the book, did you deliberately think that you wanted to do it in a very personal way?
4: Thank you for spoiling that. I mean, it wasn't intentional. I started the grief chapter, which you're talking about, is actually the first one that I did. And when I put it together, basically it was only a few months after Mama died, and you know, this is a club that unfortunately a lot of us join. And, you know, I felt very lonely, like you're the only person this has ever happened to.
3: Yes.
4: And, but I thought, well, I have access to, so we all do, you know, through the Trends tool. And I thought also this would be the hardest chapter to write. I would show whether this is just going to be like a book of lists. And I'm fine with, I like books of lists, but I didn't necessarily want it to do that. Or is it going to be something else? So I started looking at the data and putting the chapter together, and I realized a couple of things, one of which was that I wasn't the only person looking for this stuff. I wasn't the only person going through this stuff. And obviously, objectively, you know that, but personally, you don't in that
3: yes.
4: situation. And also the fact that a lot of the searches were around people trying to help people in my situation, you know, like just finding the right thing to say or the right line of poetry or the right passage to read. And that was somehow incredibly reassuring. And it kind of provided really one of the main themes of the book, which is that we might feel lonely, but we're not necessarily alone. And that we want to help other people.
3: Yes.
4: And you see that in the data. And so I found myself writing about me as much as anything else.
3: Yes.
4: Which wasn't intentional when I started at all. It wasn't, I didn't start off intending to write an optimistic book. it just came through in the data, and there was something kind of reassuring and essentially really human in that to me. So, and I there are points, there are passages like in the book where I was thinking, well, nobody's going to be interested in that. Nobody's going to be interested in me, but the publisher really liked it, and they wanted to keep that stuff in. So, and also I kind of wanted a book, I guess, that my family would want to read, whether or not I'd written it, and that, you know, would kind of like bring together a lot of the work that I've been doing. Because in a way, this is kind of a culmination of having worked with data for a long time and being interested in how to express it and how to work with it.
3: So let's just reestablish for my listeners. The title of the book is Why We Ask Google. And the subtitle, which I love, A Surprisingly Hopeful History of Humankind. So the big question I have to ask you, Simon, is what is data? You've been involved in data in your working life for a long time. I've been around data. We all have. And I know the word. I think I know what it means. It's a very modern sounding word, even though it's been around for a long time. And it kind of, in some respects, surpasses information. It sounds sort of technical. I mean, it's kind of like, it's a great word, data. But what do we really mean by data, Simon?
4: Well, so I should step back a little bit. I hated maths at school. Ah. It seemed irrelevant to my life. It wasn't like I didn't want to be a maths person. I went into journalism really to avoid having to work with maths. But I found myself being the person in the office who would end up working with data. And in the first case for me, that was government data. So government data is basically estimates often. Like it's estimates of the number of people in the country or the size of the economy or whatever those numbers might be. And working now with search data, with something like Google Trends, at one level, I can tell you, it is Google Trends is a sample of all Google searches, about a fifth or so. It's a random sample. It's anonymized. It's aggregated to city or state level. It's got privacy protection, so you don't see individual searches or anything like that. So that's a one level, the bald level, but kind of what is it? And that's a really good question. Nobody's actually asked me that before. And I would say, I talk about this a bit in the book. So people who work with data talk about qualitative and quantitative. And a qualitative survey is often like a focus group, say, where you've got a small group of people together and you ask what they think. It's like very anecdotal. And quantitative is these big data sets like GDP or whatever, where it's like, you've just got a lot of stuff, a lot of information, like a mass survey would be called the quantitative. And the thing about trends data, it is qualitative data at quantitative quantities.
3: I like
4: what
3: that.
4: I mean by that is it's like a ton of data. You know, you think about all of the billions of searches, it's constantly changing. In fact, it's less like a data set, more like a kind of insights engine in a way, because some of the trends in the book are like ghosts in the machine. They exist in the moment. You're not going to necessarily see them again because of the way the sampling works, and they might be particularly niche, but I thought they were interesting and they kind of speak to a moment of who we are. And in a way, I guess the way to think about this is like a peek inside the world's brain. Like, what do people really care about and what really matters to us and what are we honest about?
3: You just mentioned, Simon, about math, about data and math, and in the last paragraph in the acknowledgements, you say in secondary school your math teacher said tries hard but has little natural ability. The reason I'm mentioning that, because I think it ties in very well with what you just said, plus at the comprehensive school that I went to in London, the math teacher wrote to my parents, has no ability and should give up trying.
4: Schools in the 70s were pretty brutal places in Britain.
3: Yes, indeed.
4: Comprehensive schools, which you and I both went to. Yeah,
3: yes.
4: It's interesting to me because like I did not see this future for myself at all. Life takes turns you don't expect, doesn't it? And here I am. But really, I think what's interesting to me about this data or insights engine, I guess, is that it tells us a lot about who we are.
3: Yes. And I want to get into this and the title of your book, What We Asked Google. And I want to sort of carry that on with what we ask Google and social media. How important is what we ask Google derived from what we do with social media? It just seems to me that the two sort of overlap and combine, and it's almost we can't escape one from the other.
4: I mean, look, social media is part of our lives, although less common than you think. If you go on social media, you think everybody is on social media, which they're not. But I would say there's a fundamental difference, which is that with social media, we're performing. We're presenting ourselves to the world in a certain way. This is about how others see us. Whereas with search data, we're genuinely searching for something that we care about. Even if that care is only fleeting. You know, we might care about a movie or a TV show or the news even, like in a fleeting manner, and then go back to looking about parenting or how to look after our pets or our kids. So I think there is a kind of, there's a difference there. And that's what makes the data so fascinating, because it does show things that we all have in common, but it also shows variations and variety in that as well. Like people search differently in different places. The top place in the world searching for how to tell time drunk is London. You know, which may speak more about London than about the query.
3: So that leads me, Simon, to ask you that the book is full of facts and figures, and it's page after page of surprise. So then I'm thinking to myself, what for Simon would be the surprise question? Or perhaps the question should be, what didn't surprise you?
4: I mean, the problem is, after doing this for 10 years, not a lot surprises me. And there were some things I thought were just so interesting. Like one of the questions we looked at was, can I keep as a pet? So, you know, I was thinking, well, it's going to be like reptiles or, you know, rats or something. And it's and people ask, can I keep a panda as a pet? Now, to me, that's amazing, because like no you cannot keep a panda as a pet.
3: Yes,
4: but then there are other things too. So there's one search which I write about a bit, an extended way in the book, which I was looking at searches for how to say thank you, because I kind of thought how to say thank you is a universal thing we want to do, we want to translate it into different languages. And I noticed there was a spike in searches for how to say thank you for an unexpected gift, which is very specific. And the place that it was showing up in was in Niger, which I didn't know much about Niger apart from what I read in the news. It's like has some challenges as a country. You know, would this be searches by aid workers, because it's a former French colony, so French would be the language a lot of people speak there. And so I didn't know anything about this. So I tried different approaches. I contacted the Nigerian embassy in the US and got no response. I contacted the US consulate in the Nigerian capital, didn't get any response, obviously. And so I started looking for Nigerians I could ask. And I found somebody called Dr. Faji Minor, who is a hydrologist for NASA, one of the top hydrologists in the world, incredible scientist, obviously had to work very hard to get there. So I sent this note saying, I'm really sorry, this isn't about hydrology, but can you help explain this trend for me? And she wrote back to her credit and said that essentially gift giving is a big part of Nigerian culture. You always turn up at somebody's house with a gift, even if it's like an egg. If you have nothing, you would turn up with a gift. So it was like the data kind of took me on this journey where I learned something about a country I knew nothing about through the way that there was a search spiking there in this moment. And that to me is like, so kind of surprising.
3: Well, that chapter or that story, the way you write it in your book, goes back to what I said at the beginning about you make it so personal, and you sound surprised as you're writing this, and I love that. I love the way that you wrote that. So I have another question for you, and that is, there's an old saying, and I can't remember where it came from, and I think there's been attributed to a number of people, I guess, over the years, but no question is stupid. Mm. What do you think about that, Simon?
4: I mean, I think there's such a lot of truth to that. I'm always asking dumb questions.
3: Yes.
4: And I think the thing is, because you're not presenting yourself, you're being honest, then that is incredibly true with search data. So, for instance, I used to edit a science section. I should know about science. I still asked, my daughter once asked me for school, like, which is bigger, the universe or the galaxy? And I literally took to search to ask it. So it's like one of those questions you just should know. And you see this a lot, like even with like day-to-day things. So the fact that one of the top food questions is how to boil an egg, and it's repeatedly one of the top questions over time, which suggests to me we ask it again and again. And maybe it's because we feel there are things that we should know in life, but we just don't. Like how to tie a tie, for instance, shows up as one of the top asked questions, actually of all time. And when I think about it, it's like I grew up having to wear a tie for school.
5: Me too.
4: For instance. Yeah, right. And the 70s and 80s, you had to do that. And who does now? Who wears a tie to work? I mean, like, well, I can't remember the last time I saw somebody wearing a tie. So you can kind of understand that and see how it reflects social changes in that way too.
3: Yes. Just going to remind my listeners, I'm talking to Simon Rogers. He's written a book. It's a fabulous read. It's called What We Ask Google, A Surprisingly Hopeful History of Humankind. Love that subtitle. Got to make a mention of somebody who I have been, having gone to art school and became a graphic designer in my youth in London, somebody that I always admired his work way back when is Nigel Holmes, who you got to do all the illustrations in your book, and bravo, because Nigel's work is absolutely amazing. Just quickly tell me, I know we're going off tangent just a little bit, Simon, but how did you manage to get Nigel to do the illustrations for your book? Because I just a big applause for that.
4: Well, so I wanted the illustrations to be more than just charts.
3: Yes.
4: I wanted them to feel human. And I have admired Nigel's work for a long time. I have a podcast. My friend Alberto Sicaro and Scott Klein, we've interviewed Nigel. I've wanted to work with him. And I thought, well, he'll be too busy. And for anybody who hasn't seen his work, he's incredibly, I would say it's like almost like it's childlike, not childish.
3: Yes.
4: It's
3: yes.
4: Childlike, and it kind of creates a wonder and a charm and a humor to it. So you'll see, like, there's a bar chart around searches for how to make slime, which is kind of slime falling out of somebody's head and stuff like that. So it's kind of the perfect combination. It's always true to the data as well. He's not like, he doesn't take any liberties with the numbers or anything like that. He expresses data in ways that are absolutely honest. And I love that because I feel that data should be accessible to people. It's not this thing that should be in an ivory tower that doesn't belong to people. Data collection is paid for by us, for instance, you know, in the world generally. Google Trends data represents our searches. It's our data. And I think to be able to show that in a really human way is incredibly powerful. So I was so happy when he said he'd do it.
3: And,
4: and he's just done a lovely job. And I think it's what, to me, is what makes the book better, way better than just the words and the way that I'd written it is the way he does them.
3: It works really well, Simon. Let's just, in the short time that we have, let's talk about some of the chapter headings. And of course, I'm going to have to pick on chapter 4. Why is my poo green? I mean, it's a great title, but it's also a question that, of course, people do ask. And yes, of course, on Google, I can't remember, I don't have the page in front of me, but just talk to me about that question and that chapter.
4: I mean, it kind of illustrates a lot of stuff about the way that we search. Because why green poo is actually so searched that it's a topic on the Google knowledge graph. And the knowledge graph is what powers Google search. So it's basically, are you searching for Lincoln the movie, Lincoln the president, Lincoln the car, all of those different topics?
3: Yes.
4: Inside the knowledge graph, because obviously search wants to bring you back the results you need. And I don't really talk in the book, it's not about search results, it's not about the content on the internet, but it is about what we ask. And one of the things we ask is, why is my poo green? And that's really comes across a lot in the chapter on health, because it's a lot of it is about our kind of ignorance about ourselves, which I fully share, and I open it with an anecdote of, you know, when I had a retinal tear and not knowing what that was and what to do about it. So I think some of those searches are really about empowering ourselves to understand what's going on. A significant portion of searches around people's health. And obviously, I say in the book, you know, anything serious, you need to see a doctor, see a medical professional, you know. But for me, a lot of the searches also represent kind of moments in time. So one of the ones I highlight is there was an eclipse here recently. Well, actually, your end of the world as well, your side of the country.
3: Yeah.
4: And you can see that there was a spike in searches for why do my eyes hurt the next day? And the spike follows the line the eclipse took down the east coast of the US at that time. So it does kind of represent something a little bit more than just people wanting to know why their poo is green. It definitely a kind of a search for these things that are mysteries to us and that we don't understand.
3: You know, there's that phrase, I went down the rabbit hole, because something you find interesting and you get into it, and then you get into it more. And then the next thing you know, you sort of delve down literally a rabbit hole. And I'm wondering for you, when you decided to put the book together, was there a fear that you would at some point just sort of disappear down a rabbit hole?
4: Oh, that's a constant fear in my life. Yeah. Honestly. Everything. Well, right now, my son, who's 18, has an old BMW M3. That he saved up for, and we've been working on, because, you know, it's kind of last thing we get to do together before he goes off to college.
3: Yeah, yeah.
4: And I know everything now. BMW M3 early 2000s maintenance. It's insane.
3: Yes.
4: So, I mean, I think this is our lives, right? And that's one of the differences that AI is making, I guess, in the way we search. Because we've only got a little amount of data there. It's only less than a year, you know. But what I'm seeing, and this could be totally proven out to be different over a long time, is that it's not necessarily changing what we search for, but it is changing the way that we search. So one of those things is that queries are getting longer, they're more specific. We want to know exact things about whatever we care about, whether it's booking a restaurant or, you know, planning our finances. And the other thing is that people use it to go down these rabbit holes for us.
3: Yes.
4: Now, so whereas in the past, I think, yeah, like I spent hours of like, oh, how do I find this part that you can only get in Germany or whatever? And what's happening now is that people are using AI to do that for them, to travel down that rabbit hole, kind of almost like cognitively offload some of these like tricky and difficult high stakes tasks.
3: So you cover a lot of different areas in the book. You talk about love, you talk about relationships, but one area that I kind of thought that you could have gotten into and was surprised that you did, because you did do Why Is My Poo Green, as we just established, but you didn't get into any, and I'm going to be careful how I say this, you didn't get any to what I presume must be really salacious and kind of awful questions about sex. How did that come about? I mean, rather, how didn't that come about for you? Did you avoid that?
4: I would say that the stuff that's in the book represents what I see as the bulk of search.
3: Yes.
4: The bulk of the search data. And I think, like, there is a tendency to think that because people are terrible, that all searches are terrible.
3: Yes.
4: And searches obviously reflect real life. If you go looking for stuff, you're going to find it. But I don't think people are terrible, and that's not what I see. If I look at, say, this big spike in searches for how to help, you know, over time, that's a real thing that represents people's real cares, or the fact that people around the world search for the weather. You know, people search for movies, people search for films, their everyday lives. I mean, you know, life is varied and there are all sorts of things in it, but I just went into the data with an open mind, so I'm just going to reflect. I'll reflect what people search for and then see what that picture is. So the picture that you see in the book is the honest one that I found. I think you can go looking for whatever you want, but this is what I saw.
3: I like the fact that you just said that, and also that it comes across, and you make a point of this, that the book is about humankind. It's about how we're all the same wherever we are across the globe. We have the same kind of emotions, and we ask Google the same kind of questions. To sum up, when you finished the book, and you got the galleys back. Was there a question that you had to ask Google, what did I miss?
4: Oh, no, I'm totally always thinking of that. I think because stuff is ever changing. So the biggest change is really this book. I wrote this a year before publication.
3: Yes,
4: this is how it works.
3: Yes,
4: right?
3: Yes, I know
4: you
3: that.
4: You have to deliver a year before publication. I don't understand. There's a whole new era for me.
3: Yeah.
4: And in that last year, you know, AI has become a huge part of the way we search. It's revolutionizing how we search. So I was kind of adding paragraphs constantly to kind of update that and make it feel more timely. So I think like that's what it's missing because we didn't have the data. And now we're just starting to get the data. And I think that would be, I guess if I was thinking about the next chapter of this, I would like to look at that because I think it's a revolution in how we search and what we look for.
3: Yes. Did you have fun writing the book, Simon?
4: Yeah, you know, people say, oh, writing books so hard is terrible. I love doing it. It's weird, isn't it? I went to it was over Christmas and New Year, like not last one, the one before, and we rented like a little cabin, very basic cabin in Yucca Valley, which is just north of Palm Springs.
3: Yeah.
4: Really in the middle of the desert, like at night you couldn't hear anything.
3: No.
4: So you, I could literally hear your heartbeat.
3: Yeah.
4: And I was just me and the dog for a week, and I'd already written some chapters. That's the thing about when you write a book, you have to do a proposal. The proposal includes chapters. So I'd written some, but I had a target of like doing a chapter a day to get a first draft done. And it was great to have that target. And it was just like having a day you'd spend, you know, from like 6 a.m. to 3 p.m. writing and then not do it at all for the night and then come back to it fresh the next day. So I loved it. I loved that whole process. It was fantastic.
3: I should have done this at the very beginning, but can you tell my listeners just a little bit about yourself? Because you've had a very interesting career path. Can you just give us a little overview?
4: Oh, thanks, Sloan. So right now I'm data editor at Google. I live in San Francisco in California. As you can hear from my voice, I'm not from San Francisco or California.
3: You're like me. You're from Texas, right?
4: Yeah. Right. Exactly. And before that, I worked at Twitter for a little bit when it was called Twitter. And then before that, for about 15 years or so, I was at The Guardian in the UK.
3: Right.
4: And I had a number of jobs there. I was a news editor. I launched the news website with the team there when it launched back in 1998. And I also set up the Guardian data blog, which was the first kind of major news outlets, which is really about like telling stories with data. And that's how I got into this weird world. I've lived it. And before that, I worked on a magazine called The Big Issue in London.
3: I know it well. Yes.
4: So I've been really lucky. I've just had some really amazing people to work with. And like on The Guardian, I got to work with great visual artists, the graphics team there, amazing graphics team. So, I feel incredibly lucky to have got to do this stuff.
3: It's been a lot of fun talking to you. Got one very, very last question for you. Mm-hmm. And that is, here we are right now, 2026. You've written this book, What We Ask Google. Let's just project very quickly, 5 years down the road, will we be asking the same question? How will we see Google in 5 years' time?
4: I think it's going to be through the lens of AI.
3: Yes.
4: That's all I know.
3: Yes.
4: I think it changes how we search. I mean, the care that's gone into that, I think, is incredible. I feel like this is just my instinct, and I cannot base this on data, but I do feel like the things that we search for will be constant.
3: Yes.
4: Love, friendship, helping each other, relationships, food, our pets, our parents.
3: Yes.
4: All of those things are part of our lives. And I feel like they are still going to be the data if we were having this conversation in 10 years' time.
3: Fascinating. I thoroughly enjoyed talking to you. I would love to get you back on again, just to sort of broaden it out just a little bit, because I think there's a lot of other things we could talk about, knowing your career and some of the things that you and I have shared going to comprehensive school, for instance, which is very different. It's a very different thing. Simon Rogers has been my guest. The title of the book, once again, What We Ask Google. a surprisingly hopeful history of humankind. The link will be up at the Life Elsewhere site. Simon Rogers, thank you so very much for joining us at Life Elsewhere.
4: Thanks, Norm, for having me.
3: A terrific guest. I'm looking forward to welcoming Simon Rogers back to Life Elsewhere. The link to his book, What We Ask Google, and all the other books we feature is up at lifeelsewhere.co. Next up, in part because you may have noticed, Simon and I were conversing in our perhaps peculiar English accents. I'm going to speak to Erin Moore, the author of That's Not English, Britishisms, Americanisms, and What Our English Says About Us, right after this.
2: 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That's C-O.
3: Ladies and gentlemen, I would like to introduce you to a very capable writer, Erin Moore. Now, Miss Moore, unbeknownst to her, has taken the trouble to very kindly write the book I've been working on for the last 30-odd years or so. Erin Moore, welcome to Life Elsewhere.
5: Thank you so much. Great to be here.
3: Thank you for writing this book, because this is the book that I have been thinking about writing. I've been sort of looking at writing, and the book is called That's Not English, Britishisms, Americanisms, and What Our English Says About Us. You know, this book is something which, and as I said in my setup, I've been thinking about writing about the differences, and you put it in your book so well. My first question has got to be to you, Erin, what made you do this in the first place?
5: Well, it's interesting. I used to be a book editor, and one of my specialties when I worked for Penguin Books was to find British authors who'd written books that I thought an American Anglophilic audience would particularly respond to. And one of the books that I ended up publishing in America, to my great joy, was Lynn Truss's Eat, Shoots, and Leaves, which was a book about punctuation that came out a few years ago.
3: Yeah.
5: It ended up being really popular. She sold over 1 million copies in this country, which was a great surprise to both of us, because I think we thought that it would have a good audience, but that it would be a sort of Anglophilic, geeky, you know, academic sort of audience, and maybe not such a popular one, but it turned out that her book really struck a chord. She and I remained friends, and I've now lived in London for 8 years. And one of the things we would always talk about when we were out drinking wine at night was, you know, all these little differences, because she spent months and months in America promoting her books. So she's had a lot of experience in America and listening to the ways that people speak here and trying to connect with Americans. And, you know, we've talked about it lots. And a few years ago, she said to me, you know, you really ought to write a book about that. And I had never really had the ambition to write a book, because I loved being an editor. But when she said it, I was so flattered. I thought, well, I feel like I have to try it now. And well, I did, and I had a wonderful time doing it.
3: You have, because it's a great read. It is. I love books that you can dip into, and it puts a smile on your face, and this book did. Obviously, I'm slightly biased in reading this, because you're talking about things that I understand only too well. We're talking to Erin Moore. The book is called That's Not English, Britishisms, Americanisms, and What Our English Says About Us. Now, I've got to start with another question, or go continue on with another question. And you talk about eating in the book. One of your chapters is titled Moorish. And I know what that is, but I want you to explain to my audience about Moorish.
5: So Moorish is a word that I love. There, I have not adopted every Britishism that has come my way, because I think Americans sound silly when they do that, but also because if there's an American word that I could use to mean the same thing, I'll just use that word. However, Moorish is an exception. Moorish is one of those words that America doesn't have, and America needs this word. Moorish refers to wanting more of something. And it sort of has the connotation of the hand in the snack bag. You know, it's all about, you know, if I eat a chocolate chip cookie, I can't just eat one. I usually eat about 10.
3: Right.
5: Chocolate chip cookies are Moorish. You know, Cadbury chocolate is Moorish. Popcorn is Moorish. I need to eat more of that. It's Moorish. So I love that word.
3: it's great. It's great.
5: That word.
3: It's great hearing you say it. It's great hearing you say it, because with an American accent, it just doesn't sound quite the same.
6: But I love it.
5: No, and because my last name is Moore, it sort of sounds a little funny too. Like I'm talking about myself, but I'm not. So that word. So each chapter in my book is about a different word.
6: Yes.
5: And it sort of is a word that opens the door on a different little quirky bit of our culture. So the chapter that's, there are 30 chapters, and the chapter called Moorish is about snacking habits and how they differ in America and in England. There are definitely big differences. I'm sure you've observed over the years living in Tampa that Americans eat differently.
6: Absolutely. And I've got to go on. I've got to continue on here because there's another word that you use in this chapter, snafflers. Explain snafflers.
5: Oh, I love that word. So to snaffle is to sort of eat something quickly and greedily and possibly even without permission. So if I were in the break room at work and there was one more brownie left on the tray and I just snarfed it down, that's to snaffle it. I snaffled the last brownie. Or, my husband was saving those M&Ms for our daughter, but I snaffled them late at night because I just couldn't resist.
6: It's a great word. So whilst we're on the subject of eating, I've got to talk to you about table manners, and I don't know how we're going to get through this without just cracking up. Let me start by saying this. First of all, the first thing that British people cannot stop staring at when they come to America or they invite Americans into their home in the UK is that Americans only eat with a fork. And then they have this very strange, clumsy way of sort of crossing the knife and the fork over from hand to hand and hold the fork and the knife in the most bizarre ways. It's like they're going to stab something and try to cut meat, try to cut meat with a fork. It is something which I've got to tell you, and I don't know if you've come across this, but British people stare and they look and they ask the question, why? You've got a knife and a fork. Why are you just using a fork?
5: So this is true, and I'm afraid that I'm not going to be able to answer it to your satisfaction because I was raised to eat that way when I hold my knife in my right hand and my fork in my left, and I cut with the knife, then I lay the knife down, then I pick up the fork with the right hand. That's what Americans do.
6: Yes,
5: it's perfectly polite in America. However, in England, you don't switch over like that, and you keep the knife in the fork in the same hands, and you don't cross them over, and you don't. Anyway, and you also put the food on the back of your fork. It's considered impolite to use your fork like a shovel.
6: Right.
5: And I hate to tell you that in 8 years of living in England, I have never mastered that way of eating, and I think I never will.
6: I know.
5: My husband eats differently depending on which country he's in.
6: I
5: admire it completely.
6: Yes.
5: But I just can't do it.
6: Yes,
5: can't do it.
6: It's funny. Many years ago, I used to do a commentary for National Public Radio, and I did a piece on this, and it got so many people sort of angered because they thought I was mocking. And no, I'm not at all. I just find it just is a curio, which is sort of something which you can't stop staring at.
5: Oh, it's totally fascinating, isn't it? And I watch English people eat in the same way. I mean, I don't notice it as much now.
6: Yeah.
5: But when I first moved, I thought, oh no, people are going to think I'm so impolite because I do this differently.
6: Right.
5: And maybe they do, but I was never able to change. And in the end, what I ended up feeling, so when I first got to England, I was distressed by how little I fit in and how different I felt. And what I ended up doing was, if anything, exaggerating my differences and being more me than ever. Because I think that the people who will be my friends will love me because of these differences. They'll find it charming.
6: Yes.
5: And the people who won't love me wouldn't love me anyway, even if I changed. So it's one of those things. I wonder if you had the same experiences.
6: Absolutely.
5: People who you make friends with, they love your accent. They love the things about you that are British. They wouldn't change them for anything.
6: And they love they love those quirky things as well. I remember when I first came to America, I would talk about having dinner at dinner time and having tea at tea time. Well, of course, tea time and dinner time are completely not what they seem to be, what you would think they are in England. I'm going to let you explain to our listeners the difference between dinner time and tea time.
5: Well, you might correct me on this.
6: Okay.
5: This is something that I did a lot of research on and became very confused, because there's also sort of a class thing going on.
6: Oh, absolutely.
5: So it's a British versus American thing. But it's also a class thing.
6: Yes.
5: So tea, there can be, So there's high tea,
6: right.
5: There's sort of afternoon tea that you would have in a hotel.
6: Yeah.
5: It would be fancy and expensive, and you go and sit, and you've got a little tiered tea tray. But when British people talk about tea, it's so if you're sort of middle or upper class and you talk about tea, having tea, what you mean is a meal taken in the evening.
6: Yes.
5: by like a simple dinner.
6: Right.
5: Taken in the evening, and the people who have tea in the evening are the working class and children and dogs.
6: That's exactly right. You're absolutely right.
5: That sounds horrible to say, but that is true, that a working class person will say, I'm going home to have my tea now. An upper class person would say, oh, my children are having their tea, or my dog's having his tea.
6: That's but right.
5: An upper-class person would say, I'm having supper, or I'm having dinner.
6: That's right.
5: And dinner might be the midday meal, and supper might be where I get confused, dinner and supper.
6: Yeah.
5: Can you shed light on that?
6: Yeah, no, you've got it absolutely perfectly right. We're talking to Erin Moore. Her book is called That's Not English, Britishisms, Americanisms, and What Our English Says About Us. You mentioned a word just a little while ago, class, and I think we've got to talk a little bit more about class. Now, Erin has been living in the UK for about 8 years. She is American, and she's done this wonderful observation of the differences between British and American, and the way we speak and the way we do things. The book is a fascinating read. One of the words that I want to talk about that you mentioned in your book on a couple of times is class. And I think we really need to explain what goes on in the UK that's so different to what happens here, class-wise. Can you fill us in there, Erin?
5: Yes. Well, so when I moved to England, I knew that class was the major preoccupation in England in the way that race is in America. That's just it. Class is something that people are always talking about. It's part of the wallpaper. It's a political issue, but it's also just a day-to-day social thing that comes up. So in England, in America, we have our regional accents. For example, I am from Tampa originally. Didn't grow up there, but I'm from Florida. We have a certain accent there. We have our different regional accents, but they don't really say anything about your class. It's really about, you know, what region of America that you come from. But in England, the way you speak, the accent that you have and the words that you choose are real class markers. And class matters a great deal to the British. So in America, if you really could join any class that you want, and it's more based on socioeconomic factors than anything else. But in England, it's really about where you come from and your family's history. And there's less social mobility there than there is in America. And class is just something that is really in the air that you breathe. It took me a very long time, because I have a tin ear for accents. It took me a very long time. Class is just something that is really in the air that you breathe. It took me a very long time, because I...

0: very different. There are certain words that will classify you when you use them. Americans are allowed to sort of opt out of this. I can use any word I want. Nobody's going to judge me based on it. But for example, my daughter, who's 4, who goes to school now, who's picked up a British accent from her peers, it actually kind of does matter what word she uses, because people are going to think about her and her family and her education and all of that differently based on the word she uses.
1: Yes. Yes, and you can sum somebody up so quickly by just a couple of sentences. I mean, they don't even have to say very much, and you know almost where they come from, what school they went to, or what kind of school they went to, what kind of job they have. And really, it isn't economic either, is it? It's sometimes
0: no.
1: You can it's breeding, and that sounds like such a weird thing to say.
0: This is something that makes me very uncomfortable about life in England, and something I feel I'll never get used to. Actually, I wonder how it's been for you moving to America, where it's really all about. It's really all about what you do for a living or how much you earn rather than where you came from.
1: Yes, something which struck me, and it still does to this day, is you're in conversation, you meet somebody at a social function, and they unabashed, they will say to you, "What do you do?" And that question means, "How much do you earn?" And people will...
0: It's so rude, isn't it?
1: Yeah.
0: It's what we do, it's just the culture.
1: Yes, yeah. I've now got to turn to something which, and I don't know how we're going to do this. Maybe we'll just have to use the bleep button or something. But I want to talk about naughty words. We're going to talk to Erin Moore, the author of That's Not English, about naughty words right after this.
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1: Okay, this time, try it a little faster.
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1: My guest is Erin Moore. Her book is called That's Not English, Britishisms, Americanisms, and What Our English Says About Us. Okay, I've got to do it. I have to do... I have to talk
0: it's so
1: about...
0: British the way you call them naughty words. I love that.
1: Well, so... For our listeners, I'm going to just say one word, okay, and you know exactly what this is, but I think a lot of our audience will not know, and that word is a four-letter word, and it's shag.
0: Oh, yes, this is a word that Americans probably first encountered in the Austin Powers movie franchise.
1: Yes.
0: Yes. Shagging is having sex with someone.
1: Yes.
0: And it's a very funny, I find it just a hilarious word. It's a word that is, it just sounds so comical to say. And it's a word that is sort of a, you know, well, another word is snog. So
1: yes.
0: I'll just give you the whole trajectory of a night out for a single person.
1: Yes.
0: So you go down the pub, you pull someone, as in you hook up with someone,
1: right?
0: Or you get a pull, you snog the person, which is a sort of sloppy drunken kiss, and then if you pull them properly, you know, you take them home for a shag, and there you are.
1: Okay, so that's shag. So now let's get into some of the more, oh gosh, the more delicate parts of words that are naughty. There's one which is used so commonly in America, and even now I get embarrassed when I hear somebody say, well, let me set something up
0: for
1: you.
0: I know what word you're going to say.
1: You know what it is, yeah. Let me set something up for you. A number of years ago, I was in London, and I had two American friends, and we were walking down Bond Street, as you know, in the center of London,
0: uh-huh.
1: Very fashionable street, and there were some beautiful young uh-huh. ladies walking in front of us in some beautiful clothes. They were very tight clothes, I should say, and we were walking we were walking behind them, and one of the fellows that I was with said, "Look at that fanny. She's really showing her fanny off, isn't she?" I must have gone as red as a beetroot. I couldn't believe that this grown man was saying this. So I'm going to ask
0: and he's
1: you.
0: He's completely oblivious, isn't he?
1: Completely oblivious. Yes.

0: So when I came to America and I saw the name fanny pack, I was so embarrassed. I couldn't believe
1: it. Terrible, isn't it?
0: Yes.
1: Yes. So, well, I haven't even been, well, so fanny is slang in British English for a different part of a woman's anatomy that you usually don't compliment.
0: Right.
1: And it's very funny because a friend of mine who was American and newly working in a British office said to no one in particular, I got to get my fanny into the gym. Everyone just turned a color because, you know, it's as if, you know, it's just not, basically not something you would say. But the British call fanny packs bum bags, which to me doesn't sound any better.
0: No.
1: But at least it's not going to completely embarrass anyone.
0: Right.
1: But it's just hilarious. Well, the other thing, I'm not going to say this word because I think this is the worst word ever. This is a totally offensive word to me. But there, the four-letter C word is a word that Americans find, including me, just absolutely the most offensive word in
0: yes.
1: the language. But in England, people will just affectionately or in a silly sort of way call their friends that. They'll
0: yes.
1: be like, oh, you stupid
0: yes.
1: this
0: yes.
1: word.
0: Yes.
1: And they'll say it in public. They'll say it on public transportation. They'll say it as loud as they want. And I kind of lose my mind.
0: Well, you know,
1: I'll never get used to it.
0: I have to say, I think that is a modern thing because when I was growing up, that was something that I never heard people in public say. Another thing is that, for instance, once upon a time, you never heard people use the F word. Bloody. People said bloody. And when I came to America,
1: bloody is a very dirty word.
0: Yes, yes.
1: I mean, It's lost some of its impact. I mean, not unlike the F word through being used so much, but bloody used to be the sweariest swear of all the swears.
0: Right.
1: In England.
0: There's another example, Aaron, that I want to give you, and that there was an ad for a beer, for Newcastle Brown Ale, that was running in America last year. And the tagline was, it's the dog's bollocks. Well, in England, you really couldn't say that. I mean, you really couldn't. And I'm going to explain to people because I don't think they understand, but it means testicles.
1: So, yeah.
0: Not necessarily dogs either.
1: That was the commercial in America, truly?
0: Yes, absolutely. Yes, yes. And I think I'm almost positive that the copywriters or the advertising agency just really didn't understand just how offensive that was. And how,
1: yeah.
0: I mean, you just something you'd say out loud, yeah.
1: I've got
0: another word that I want to get to, and that is another four-letter word, which I think you'll agree with me, you will never hear an English man say. I'm going to talk about that word right after this.
2: Every week at Life Elsewhere, you'll hear the hit that never was. Why not get your selections for the hit that never was played on Life Elsewhere? Simply tell us a little about your choice and yourself and send your email to hitthatneverwas@lifeelsewhere.co.
0: If you're just joining us, my guest is Erin Moore. She's the author of a new book. It's called That's Not English, where she talks about the difference between Americanisms and Britishisms and what our English says about us. Here's a word for you, four-letter word that I guarantee you will probably never hear an English man say to another English man, dude.
1: Yes, dude. Yes, dude is definitely these days an Americanism, a form of address you would never ever hear an English person use. And the interesting thing about dude is that the history of dude, so now these days, dude is a super informal word. It's something that mostly young people use, a lot of young men use, but women will use it too. It could refer to someone of either sex. And actually, my husband and I, if we're trying to be funny, sometimes it's like, oh, dude.
0: Yes.
1: You know, we'll just use it in that sort of American way. But the way dude originated to mean something completely different. A dude used to be, in British English, a man who was extremely well-dressed and well-turned
0: right.
1: out. And I find that fascinating, that the word dude has come to mean something so very different. You know, it became part of surfer culture. And that's, you know, it went through Black English to surfer culture, became embedded in California sort of valley talk. And from there, because a lot of movies and things are made out in California, spread to the rest of America. And so dude now is just something that the British think of as entirely American. But at one time, you know, with a very different meaning, it was a word that they'd have used.
0: another word I've got. Well, it's not actually, well, it's a word, but it's also a thing, I guess, that we have to talk about, and that is uniforms. The British, as you know, have an obsession with uniforms. Talk to me about uniforms.
1: Well, my daughter just started school, and she wears a uniform, a little plaid dress and a little straw boater, which is those wide-brimmed hats,
0: yes,
1: that are in the Madeline books by Ludwig Bemelmans. You know, she looks just like a little character in a book.
0: Right.
1: But she is not alone. Just about every British child grows up wearing a school uniform.
0: Right.
1: And actually, uniforms are done very well in Britain. And 90% of people grow up wearing them, and I think they're very comfortable with them as a result. And in America, we don't like the idea of having school uniforms. Most children don't have them. I think if you ask most Americans what they think about school uniforms, they would either say they're good because they encourage, you know, children to sort of toe the line, or they're bad for the same reason, you know, bad because they tamp down people's individualism. But it's true that they're ubiquitous in England to the point that you need a word that means to not be in uniform,
0: right,
1: which is unknown in America.
0: Yes.
1: You know, in America, we're not in uniform, so we don't need this word, but this word is mufti. If in British English, if you say, it's mufti day, or I'm in mufti, it means you didn't have to wear your uniform,
0: right,
1: that day.
0: Yes. I've got to talk about, while we're talking about uniforms, something which I don't know if you have observed, but it maybe it's from my generation, which is, you know, because I'm a little older now. But when I went to school, you wore, until you got to a certain age, you wore shorts and you wore a cap.
1: Yes.
0: So
1: yes,
0: when you grew up, when you wore long pants, you never went back to wearing shorts, and you certainly never wore a cap. So when I came to America and I saw men wearing caps and wearing shorts,
1: and shorts,
0: I couldn't believe it. I still find it very uncomfortable to see men in a city.
1: Even in
0: a hot place where I live, it's still very uncomfortable for me to be in a business situation and see men in shorts. I just find it very, it's kind of disturbing. And on a plane and on transport, on a bus or something, to see men in shorts is very, it's very disturbing. And caps, I still can't get over the idea of wearing a cap.
1: Yes.
0: So
1: I grew up in Key West in Florida, and you only would ever wear shorts. You only would ever,
0: right,
1: wear flip-flops. You were,
0: right,
1: so informal.
0: Yeah.
1: And it's funny because so that is still going on, by the way, in certain schools. It's not common. It's now more the sort of English public schools, by which I mean private. So if you send your son to a fancy private school in England, they will often, their uniform will consist of shorts.
0: Yes.
1: Even in the winter.
0: The
1: first few years of school, and a little cap.
0: Yes.
1: And I see these little boys. I used to live right on the edge of Hyde Park, and I'd go running there every day. I see these little boys just freezing their poor little knees off.
0: I know.
1: You know, their lips are blue.
0: I know.
1: And it's just considered normal. And but of course, where I came from, we all wore shorts all the time. And it definitely seemed weird to me to put children in such a funny costume in the middle of winter to go out and play in the park.
0: Yeah, it's
1: to me like child abuse.
0: but
1: it's very common. You're totally right. And men in England really don't wear a lot of shorts.
0: It's that difference between the Americans and the British. The book is called That's Not English, Britishisms, Americanisms, and What Our English Says About Us. Aaron Moore has been our guest. I wish that we had at least another hour to talk, because there's so much in your book that we could laugh about. It is a really good read. I highly recommend it. Aaron Moore, thank you so very much for joining us at Life Elsewhere.
1: Oh, what a pleasure to be here. Thank you so much.
0: A very big thank you to my guests, Aaron Moore and Simon Rogers. The links to their wonderful books are up at lifeelsewhere.co. Oh, and a quick reminder, I do like to hear from you, so make sure you jot down my email address. It comes up in just a moment. Till next time, be well, be safe, and now more than ever, please, be nice. Bye-bye.

0: It's the TED Radio Hour from NPR. I'm Manoush Zomorodi.
1: Hello, everybody. How are we doing? Are we good?
0: So, a while back, I went to a pretty unusual event.
1: I'm really excited to be here.
0: This was a dinner and TED Talk given by former White House chef Sam Katz.
1: Let's start with those.
0: Who presented us with a four-course meal.
1: Let's start with the crab cakes.
0: Crab cakes with crispy capers.
1: Let's turn to fruit.
0: Then came mini tarts.
1: That beautiful little peach jam in the little mozzarella cup you had.
0: Seared Atlantic salmon with new potatoes and some focaccia on the side.
1: Wine.
0: All along, our wine glasses were topped off.
1: Yes, wine is definitely a fruit, people.
0: Until the end, when we were presented with chocolate cake and coffee. I mean, I'll say, it was very good. But Sam calls this meal the Last Supper, not like in the Bible. More because many of these dishes are under threat because of climate change.
1: Now, this menu has been put together with ingredients that experts and models predict will not be around for our kids and our grandkids. And you'll see that it's many of the foods that we hold dear.
0: Sam first gave this dinner over a decade ago at the Paris Climate Accords, when he realized that food and agriculture were not on the agenda.
1: When we say the words climate change, what do the words climate change actually mean? The point here is not to depress you or to scare you. It's not. It's to try to make an emotional connection in a way that I think only food can. To understand really what's at stake when we're having these conversations. Now, the good news is on our plates really does hold some of the biggest both problems, but also potentials to solve these challenges of anywhere that we have. And that's the part that gives me a ton of hope.
0: There's a movement afoot to change the way we grow our food and eat. Because right now, global food production is a huge contributor to climate change. And the warming planet is making it harder for farmers to grow ingredients we take for granted. We've learned that eating local and organic foods are good for us and the environment. But it's just not enough. Agriculture needs to change drastically if we want to continue eating the foods we know and love and nourish the planet's billions of inhabitants. And so today on the show, figuring out the complicated future of food. A chef, a farmer, and a biotechnologist share how they're searching for solutions. So back to Sam Katz. He was cooking for the Obama family in the White House when he started working with them to get Americans to rethink how they eat and ended up getting into food policy as well.
2: Most people didn't even have a basic connection at that point to their health and well-being and food. Like the idea that it was having such a big impact on so many people's health, we hadn't connected those dots. And it was a lot of work to do to just try to say, like, how do we shift the culture and put these issues and how we're feeding ourselves sort of front and center?
0: You may remember some of their campaigns to make school lunches more nutritious.
3: Wait a minute! Are you First Lady Mrs. Michelle Obama?
0: Like Michelle Obama on Sesame Street, motivating kids to move more and eat healthier.
3: What are you doing here on Sesame Street?
4: I'm about to have this nice, healthy breakfast.
2: The idea was, one, can we start to shift the culture? Like, can we really elevate these issues on people's minds and start to shift our core values? And that we care about the health of food and the impact that food is having on our society and on our culture.
0: But here we are now, a decade later, and you have moved on to another pressing food problem.
2: Yeah.
0: Tell me about that transition.
2: Well, I think the health of ourselves as humans and the health of the planet are inextricably linked. And climate change, which of course food and ag is a major driver of, is starting to decimate our capacity to feed ourselves. And the future is pretty scary when you start to see what the models look like in terms of our ability to grow the basic foods that we consume every day and some of the implications behind that. So for me, it's one big set of issues that we have to grapple with. But if we don't solve climate, all of the other things we care about in food are going to be just deeply impacted, and a lot of the progress that we've made are just going to be undermined by climate.
0: Sam Cass picks up again from his Last Supper dinner in 2024.
1: Our oceans are really on the front lines of climate change. In the Pacific Northwest, 2 years ago, they closed the snow crab fishery for the first time in its history. They did that because that fishery had gone from 11.7 billion crabs in 2018 to 1.9 billion last year. That's over an 80% collapse of that population in just 5 years. Now, there was hope that, you know, nature is resilient and that population would rebound. But just about a month ago, officials announced that that fishery would be closed for the second straight year because the population just had not recovered. That absolutely decimates those fishermen who have depended on that fishing grounds for generation. Now, let's turn to fruit. That beautiful little peach jam in the little mozzarella cup you had. Last year, we lost 95% of the Georgia peach crop. 95%. And when you start to look at the models and how our environment is changing, in our lifetimes, I don't believe we'll be growing peaches in Georgia at all. And what's Georgia without a peach? But I'm going to go to a fruit that is even more important, at least to me. And this is where these issues start to get pretty serious for me. That fruit is wine. The National Academy of Sciences predicts that by 2040, assuming we hit 2 degrees, or if and when we hit 2 degrees, the world's wine growing regions will be cut in about half in terms of what can sustain wine. Just a few weeks ago, one of the largest cava producers in Spain announced that they were laying off 80% of their workforce, about 615 people, it's a big operation, because they simply were not going to have grapes to harvest this year. There are producers in Champagne that are buying land in England because they do not believe they will be able to make champagne in Champagne in the foreseeable future. Now, you know things are really bad when the French are buying land in England to make champagne. It's like, sound the alarm. We got a problem here.
0: There are going to be some people listening who are like, well, boo-hoo, you and your fancy friends can't have your champagne, your cava, and your crab cakes. How do you explain the stakes to them? Why do you think this is an effective way to show people?
2: Oh, well, I wish I could stop there. So let's keep going. Let's talk about wheat and rice.
0: Staples.
2: So the world, 60% of the world's calories comes from wheat, rice, and corn. 60% from those three crops, okay? Those three crops keep life on planet Earth going. So the warmer we get, the worse it's going to be for yield. The other part is, right now, about 15% of the world's wheat is grown in persistent drought conditions. By 2040, that number will be 60%. So you're going to see massive collapses season over season in different parts of the world of full crops that just fail. Mm. And remember, the population is going to continue to grow. So it's not just sort of the current 7 billion. All the models show we'll get to be about 10 billion people by mid-century. So we have to feed a lot more people in a much more challenging climate as the yields are declining. It is a pretty serious situation.
0: So what can we do? Well, Sam says we need to tackle three areas to turn that situation around. First, let's talk about the consumer. He says we need to show companies that we want climate-friendly products. Only then will those companies truly invest in making products that are both sustainable and affordable.
2: We as consumers have to start choosing foods that are produced in a more climate-friendly and environmental-friendly way. And however we can do that, by supporting companies that are making any kind of claim, even if it's not true, we have to start moving the market so that all companies know that if they want to grow and they want to hold on to their consumer base, they have to start taking the environment into account.
0: What do you mean, even if it's not true?
2: Meaning that right now, there's work to do to hold these companies accountable, because there's plenty of companies who are saying these things and it's just nonsense. Like, it's not real.
0: Greenwashing.
2: It's greenwashing. There's some companies that are really trying to figure it out. So there's a bunch of nascent emerging brands that are doing a great job and starting to prove like it's possible. But the big companies right now, people aren't buying climate friendly. It's not a driver of sales. So right now for them, they look at their math. They're like, I need to invest how much money in changing my whole supply chain? And the CMO is like, I can't sell that. The mass market's not buying that.
0: And presumably it's at a premium as well.
2: Right. There's a premium. There's a cost to this transition. And one thing we haven't figured out is who's going to pay for it. And consumers have to start sending a very strong signal to these big companies, especially, that I'm going to choose products that are at least claiming to try to do a better job with the environment.
0: Next, more foods need to be developed that don't increase global warming, but actually help reduce it.
2: So with the right practices and some tools, food and agriculture can be sequestering megatons and gigatons of carbon, like really bend the global emissions curve. So you start doing practices like cover cropping and no-tilling, so you're not turning up the soil and you're helping to build the ecological health around that ecosystem. Those microbes in the soil will start pulling down carbon through the plants and storing it in the soil. One company I'm very excited about has fungi microbes, like little fungi, that you coat seeds with, and they're pulling down like 3 tons of carbon per acre per year and storing that carbon more permanently in the soil. So shifting our practices with a different mindset and starting to incentivize and pay farmers to solve some of these big problems is the answer. The problem right now is like we're asking farmers to make all these changes and take on all the risk in those changes and with no real short-term economic benefit to them.
0: Finally, as more climate-friendly farming practices and products become available, our culture around what we eat on a daily basis has to change too, he says.
2: This is the one place in our daily lives that we can collectively have a really big impact. And how we eat gives us a shot every single day to try to do a better job. And it doesn't have to be some big overhaul. Little by little, it can have a big impact. Not to be stressed about it, not to get all worked up about it. And if you have a steak every once in a while, I have a steak every once in a while. It's a treat.
0: It's a treat.
2: It's a treat. I love a ribeye. Like, I'm not gonna lie. I'm not gonna pretend like anybody who tells you a ribeye doesn't taste good, I think it's insane. Like, I just don't think they know what they're talking about. But like, that's okay. We just can't eat giant portions and we can't eat it all the time.
0: When we come back, we wrap up the Last Supper with some dessert and coffee. And chef-turned-food policy wonk Sam Kass predicts what happens next for food and climate. On the show today, the future of food. I'm Manoush Zomorodi, and you're listening to the TED Radio Hour from NPR. We'll be right back.

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1: It's the TED Radio Hour from NPR. I'm Manoush Zomorodi. On the show today, the complicated future of food. We were just talking to former Obama White House chef Sam Kass, who is now a food policy guy and hosts dinners that he calls the Last Supper. On the menu, dishes that are in jeopardy because of our changing climate.
2: This is not some far-out future challenge.
1: In 2024, I attended one of his Last Suppers, where he also delivered his TED Talk.
2: Now, I wish I could tell you, you know, you're still going to have your dessert and everything is fine.
1: Alongside coffee and chocolate cake for dessert.
2: And in some ways, chocolate is faring the worst. So probably you've never probably had a bite of chocolate that wasn't grown within about 10 degrees of the equator by smallholder farmers. And there is not a single model that shows that if and when we hit 2 degrees, any of that region will be suitable for chocolate production. It will be too dry and too hot. And again, this year, chocolate prices are up by 50% because those production ecosystems have been hammered by drought and extreme weather. Raise your hand if you've had a cup of coffee today or a cup of tea. Oh yeah, I'm sorry, I know. Much of coffee is grown sort of in the valleys around mountainous areas, shade-grown coffee. And as it started to warm on the bottom of those mountains, it's just become simply too hot. About 75 of the 124 wild varieties of coffee are on the verge of extinction right now. And that's really a problem because much of the genetic material that we will need to try to produce hybrid varieties that could thrive in much more volatile climate are going to be lost.
1: You said earlier that back when you were in the Obama White House, that there was sort of a sense that people were ready for a change when it came to how they thought about their food, the cultural implications, the way that they understood how it related to their neighborhood, to their community. Are we ready for this next sort of way of thinking about food? Do we still have a lot of work to do before these changes happen?
3: There's mixed signals. Mm-hmm. When we were in the Obama administration, the big ag groups, first of all, did not engage with us. And if you said the word climate change, it was like you were spitting in their face. It was like the greatest offense. There's no discussion. Now, you have the biggest, most conservative ag groups sitting down and forming formal coalitions with some of the most well-known environmental groups to figure out how to galvanize agriculture to start solving these problems. And I would have bet every dollar I would ever make that that would never happen. On the other hand, you know, you still don't see the mass consumer rallying on this. You see parts of politics starting wanting to still go backwards on these things, which is like, you know, there's reasons to feel good and there's reasons to feel concerned. I think we have no choice but to figure out how to galvanize more people. And I'm father of two boys, Sai and Rafa, they're 6 and 5. And our ability to hand to the next generation the quality of life, the richness and deliciousness of life that we were given is truly at stake. And that's why these issues matter. And that's why working to make some better food choices matter. That's why voting matters. That's why advocacy in your church or your business that you either run or work at, in your schools, wherever you are, putting these issues forwards matter. Asking the questions matter.
1: That was Sam Kass. He's the author of The Last Supper, How to Overcome the Coming Food Crisis. On the show today, the future of food. So that question of how to incentivize farmers to change how they grow staple crops so that they're better for the environment and make money,
4: Well, there's a family farm getting closer to an answer here in the U.S. I met up for coffee with Jim Whitaker and his daughter, Jessica Whitaker Allen, to hear their somewhat radical approach to growing rice.
5: So rice is the single largest calorie consumed around the world every day. It feeds more people than any other crop. When we harvest it, it goes straight to the meal. We take the husk off and it's ready to eat.
4: Rice is calorie dense, a good source of protein. It stores well, which is why about half of the world eats it every day. And the Whitaker family has been growing rice for six generations.
5: Yeah, we've been in Arkansas for over 130 or 40 years. And sometimes I wonder, why did they stop here? Did their wagon break or what happened? But there's not many of us left. We're just only a few, me and my brother.
1: And I mean, I didn't even know that there was rice farming in Arkansas in the United States.
5: So Arkansas is the largest rice growing state in the country. We have six rice growing states. It's the largest one. About half of our rice is exported and about half of it is eaten inside the U.S.
1: So if I go to the grocery store and buy like Uncle Ben's or something like that, it could be from you?
5: If you bought Uncle Ben's ready-to-eat rice, there's a strong chance one in every three of those come off our farm.
1: Oh, wow. Okay.
5: Yeah.
1: So let's go back to how you got to be such a big supplier of rice in this country. You tell a story about how you were 22 and you were like, okay, I'm grown up. I'm going to start my own farm. But... not that easy.
5: No, it's not. I mean, I remember it like it was yesterday. We drove to the bank and didn't have two nickels to rub together, and we got a FHA beginning farmer loan and took off. So my brother and I rented a farm.
4: Here's Jim Whitaker on the TED stage.
5: Farming is a very capital-intensive business. My dad couldn't help us. He didn't have the finances. He could not help us get started. And let me tell you something about renting a farm when you're 22 years old. No one rents you a farm unless no one else wants to rent it. It was a big piece of land. It was cash rent. I mean, the stakes were set. We were doomed to fail. And we weren't focused on environmental sustainability back then. We were focused on economic sustainability. How do we make higher yield? How do we use less fertilizer? How do we get to the next year and feed our family?
1: In my mind, I mean, when you say rice farming, I mean, sorry, it's such a cliche, but I'm picturing, you know, rice fields in Vietnam or, you know, where there's water everywhere and people picking the rice. And, and is that what it looks like?
5: Okay, so rice around the world is grown in a flooded environment. This is for weed control purposes. When they plant the rice in the water, grasses don't grow well in the water. So that's why people use water all these thousands of years to grow rice, is for weed control. Now, you know, I was in Bangkok a few months ago, and a farmer was on his back porch. I'm like, well, how do you know if that's right? He said, well, that's the way we've always done it. I say I'm a fifth-generation farmer. He's probably a 100th-generation farmer. I mean, they've probably been farming rice there for 2,000 years in that same field. It's just the way he's always done it.
4: For thousands of years, rice has been grown in tiers of flooded fields. You've probably seen the photos. They look like massive green staircases. But about 20 years ago, Jim and his family started wondering, what would happen if they didn't grow rice this way? They started experimenting with different methods, like getting rid of those tears.
5: So one of the first things we did on our rice fields, we adopted a technique that's a little different. We leveled our fields completely flat. This is called zero grade. Rice all over the world is grown in a flooded environment. And most people use the natural contour of the earth to cascade the water down and let the water flow downhill. We call it continuous flood. They continuously put water on their fields. And we leveled ours flat with a perimeter road.
6: And what that perimeter road lets us do is capture rainfall. So we're actually pump less water. We're actually able to use less water. We have less runoff, less erosion, less nutrients leaving our field. Nothing leaves our field unless we want it to. So it happens that economic and environmental sustainability go hand in hand, along with social sustainability. As we use less fertilizer, use less water, our yields start going up.
4: By flattening the rice fields, the Whitakers gave rain and fertilizer more time to soak into the soil. And that road they built around the fields, it collected excess water that they could reuse. So using less resources was good for the environment and the Whitakers' finances. Jessica Whitaker Allen, Jim's daughter, remembers helping out with those early experiments as a teenager.
7: I guess I was around 16, 17 years old, and we had a project 1 year to see and monitor our water use on our farm. And I would actually go monitor and record that data weekly, after rain events, just to make sure, you know, we've got this. And that's really when we started tracking this. We saw that our water use was down, and so we really started recording all this stuff by hand in just an Excel spreadsheet. We didn't know what we were doing.
1: But you knew you were onto something.
7: Yes. Uh-huh. So we started recording everything. Let's add more data points to that. Let's add our fertilizer. Let's add our fuel usage. And so we didn't know what was important or how it would be important.
4: That's when Jim and Jessica began to question the other fundamental tenet of growing rice, keeping the fields flooded. They decided to cycle the fields between flooding and letting them go dry.
1: So, okay, that's what's counterintuitive, right? Is because people think that rice needs to be in water all the time.
5: It's got to be submerged all the time, and it doesn't. And they think if I let it dry up, I'm going to hurt it some kind of way. So the varieties we're using are hybrids,
1: okay,
5: and they're very resilient.
1: So they can take it when the field gets dried out.
5: They can take it.
4: Not only did the rice do surprisingly well, this new method had other advantages for the climate because...
5: soil is full of microbes.
4: Microbes that multiply if crops are underwater.
5: And what they're doing in the soil on a basic level is they're down there chewing away, eating
1: yep.
5: up the biomass that's left over from the crop before. So
1: yes.
5: they're digesters. And out of that comes methane. The same way it happens in cattle operations or whatever.
4: Methane is a notorious greenhouse gas. And rice farming accounts for 8 to 11% of global methane emissions.
5: So when we dry the soil, that anaerobic microbial that's living in that soup, that mushy soil, either dies or goes dormant. So we break his life cycle. And then it stops emitting methane, but it doesn't hurt the rice. It actually helps the rice when you use less water.
1: That reduces the emissions, the methane, by how much?
5: Last year our documented emission reduction was 79%.
1: Oh, wow.
5: But we say that we're going to reduce it 50% on our package. But our documented last year was 79% reduction.
1: So you're reducing the emissions, but you're still growing just as much rice?
5: Just as much rice.
6: So Jessica went to college, got an ag business degree, a sustainability minor, went on to get her MBA, emphasis on finance. Now she's back helping me with protocols and data collection. So we established what is called the Smart Rice Protocol, and we have one of the first ever third-party verified sustainable rice packages that hit the market a few months ago, and we're trying to get in retail locations, and I think that's going to be the future.
4: But it's been tough getting retailers to sell climate-friendly rice. So the Whitakers are now partnering with over 30 other sustainable rice growers to try and create a market for climate-friendly rice. Recently, Jim also started advising an organization that is working to get more farms to invest in agriculture that earns a Climate Smart certification.
5: Almost like an organic certification.
1: Mm-hmm.
5: There are only a few in the world that are doing this, so it doesn't mean anything yet. We hope it means a lot in a few years.
7: I mean, t- take a walk through your supermarket. Everything's greenwashed. You can put whatever you want to on a package, and there's no rules, there's no standards. So we're trying to make that standard.
1: So there is opportunity here.
5: There's opportunity. I'm not doing it for nothing.
1: Is it going to cost the consumer more?
5: I think it will until we can get to scale. Mm-hmm. And I think it should cost the consumer a little bit more because they're partnering along this journey to clean up the climate. So we need to expand the price of rice just a little bit. And I'm working with a lot of companies that have that mindset to get more money to the farmer, mm-hmm. and help them do the stuff we're talking about doing.
7: Our town has 4,000 residents and one stoplight. The nearest airport, Starbucks, shopping mall, Whole Foods is 2 hours away in any direction. Without places like this and farmers like us, you'd be hungry, naked, and sober. We are going to work with farmers in Southeast Arkansas to educate them about the benefits of growing sustainable rice. We're going to work with veterans, immigrants, limited resource, and socially disadvantaged farmers. Farmers that aren't so different from my family just a few generations ago. We will then implement pay-for practices such as alternate wetting and drying, cover crop, no-till, and low-till. We will then help them learn about and document their greenhouse gas benefits, monitor, measure, report, and verify them, then market and sell that rice at a premium to help them realize the benefits of producing sustainable rice, the economic advantage.
5: Let me tell you why that's important. There are 400 million acres of rice grown globally. It is the largest emitter of methane gas. It is the largest user of irrigation water. And our methods, if used, can reduce greenhouse gas by 50%, reduce water use by 50%, increase yields to feed a hungry world.
1: So let's say there's a farmer watching this and thinking, like, I don't know much about these practices, or you meet someone and they're like, how do I even begin to do this? What right now is the way that they learn to put some of these more sustainable practices to work?
5: So you just got to get plugged in and sometimes challenge the "this is the way my dad always did it" mentality.
1: What would your dad say to that?
5: My dad wouldn't even recognize the farm today if he was still alive.
1: Really?
5: It's changed that much. I mean, when he retired and when my brother and I went back to the family farm, he could ride around every day and tell us what was wrong with everything and then be happy and go home. But you could tell he was thrilled to have us there. And we immediately did the makeover to his farm, and he's like up in arms, you know, what are y'all doing? You're ruining that field. I don't think it should be done that way. And we just kept going. And then that fall, he said, that's the prettiest rice I've ever seen. So it just, he didn't understand that sometimes you have to, you know, it's gonna look uglier before it looks better.
4: That was rice farmer Jim Whitaker and his daughter, Jessica Whitaker Allen. You can see their full talk at TED.com. When we come back, the future of meat. On the show today, the future of food. I'm Manoush Zomorodi, and you're listening to the TED Radio Hour from NPR. Stay with us.

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1: It's the TED Radio Hour from NPR. I'm Manoush Zomorodi. On the show today, the complicated future of food. So as we've heard, staple crops like rice are big emitters of greenhouse gases. But even more so, meat production. Growing and grazing animals takes a lot of resources. So what if it didn't have to?
2: Yeah, there is so much we could potentially unlock by creating a world where we can farm cells for food.
1: This is Isha Datar. She first started thinking about this 15 years ago in college.
2: So I started as an undergrad student at the University of Alberta.
1: Isha was a cell biology major who really cared about the environment, but who also loved to eat meat.
2: Yes, I really got into steak tartare. This is like 2008. I mean, I thought that was a bit precocious for someone in undergrad.
1: And one day, she saw a poster promoting a meat science class. She signed up.
2: Meat 404, I think it was called.
1: I'm sorry, I have to ask, what is a meat science class?
2: Yeah, so in this class, we learn all about what meat is, how muscle transforms into meat, the meat industry. And I just remember feeling like, oh my God, we all have to become vegetarian tomorrow or vegan.
1: Yeah.
2: And that lasted for a couple weeks, that idea. And then a few classes later, we were just packing up our bags and our professor just mentions very casually, he's like, oh, maybe one day we'll grow food from cells.
1: Oh, so you just kind of tossed that one out there.
2: Yeah. And that was my real epiphany, which was, Oh my gosh, yes, absolutely, that is going to happen.
1: That was all Isha needed to hear. She was hooked on the idea of cultivated meat and ended up writing her final paper on exactly how to grow meat from cells in a lab to eat. Because the concept of growing protein cells, it had been around, but applying it to food was pretty new.
2: And so I wrote this paper really pulling from medical journals that were looking at, you know, growing skin tissue for burn victims, like growing cell culture, but for medical purposes. And I wrote about the idea of applying that to food.
1: The paper was published in a peer-reviewed journal in 2010, and a lot has happened since. Isha has become a leader in the field of cellular agriculture. She's watched as billions of dollars have poured into cultivated meat startups.
3: Lab-grown meat is on the rise.
1: And the science has accelerated. In 2013, a professor unveiled the first lab-grown hamburger.
4: The first lab-grown burger has been cooked.
1: It cost over $300,000 to make. In 2016, there was the first lab-grown meatball.
5: This is the first time a meatball has ever been cooked with beef cells.
1: And then the first cell-based ribeye steak, the first lab-grown salmon, and the first cultivated chicken nuggets.
6: It tastes like chicken.
5: Because it is chicken.
1: And in 2021, Isha told an excited TED audience that cultivated meat could be coming to a dinner plate near chicken nuggets.
6: It tastes like chicken.
5: Because it is chicken.
1: And in 2021, Isha told an excited TED audience that cultivated

0: else. We take a small biopsy from a living animal and then extract the cells of interest. Muscle cells in particular love to attach onto surfaces. It helps them grow and elongate into those long muscle fibers that we're so familiar with. So we might provide a scaffolding material for those cells to adhere onto. And then, of course, we have to feed the cells something. So we put them in a liquid medium that provides all the nutrients that these cells need to grow and divide. Lastly, the cells on the scaffold in the medium all grow within a bioreactor, which is kind of like a large stainless steel tank, looks a lot like brewing equipment, and can be just as big as well. And the bioreactor really just provides that constant, stable environment that those cells need to flourish in. And after those cells get a chance to mature into muscle fibers, we might harvest the cells and the tissues and then turn them into a nugget. Now, this wouldn't just be better for chickens and cows and pigs and the people who have to farm them and slaughter them. This could be better for the whole world. I mean, if this all works, it's our once-in-a-lifetime opportunity to get a second chance at agriculture, to do things better and to learn from our mistakes.
1: At this point, some of you might be wondering, when can I buy this meat? Well, it might be a while, because in the last few years, cultivated meat has gotten a reality check. Startups have come and gone. The FDA and USDA gave their approval in 2023, but several states have banned it, bans that were upheld in court. And in the rest of the country, you won't find cultivated meat in grocery stores either. You'll have to go to Singapore. In 2024, it became the first country to sell cultivated chicken. But those products still mostly contain plant-based fillers, which is why they're affordable. Isha's learning that lab-grown animal products have a long road ahead.
2: So around the world, there are a lot of companies that are doing little tastings here and there of their cultivated meat product. The product on the market in Singapore is made of 3% cells, 97% plant stuff. And that's actually exciting. Like, that's actually a really great step forward. It just feels like disappointment because it's been pitted against this expectation that was set way too high. And that expectation is cool as a future forward, like holy grail expectation of where we could be one day. But that's also the hardest thing you could possibly do.
1: And is that because it's so hard to actually cultivate animal protein? Like, what's the big challenge here?
2: Yeah, it is incredibly hard to cultivate animal protein into these kind of 3D cuts, like a chicken breast or a steak. Mm. In 2017, I was able to taste a steak chip, like very thin, crispy. The reason why it was a chip is because cells grow really well in two dimensions, like in these very thin layers.
1: Oh.
2: Getting them to grow in three dimensions is a lot harder.
1: There was a point where just even getting the opportunity to take a taste of this was nearly impossible. Mm-hmm. And if you did get a taste, that bite morsel would have been worth hundreds of thousands of dollars, right?
2: It's pretty much still the same.
1: Huh. So I was at a TED event recently where I had a lettuce wrap with cultivated chicken in it. It was definitely not 100% because I think that would have been too expensive.
2: So there's some skepticism there as well. It's like, is this product actually going to be viable in the market in the long term? You know, it's a big question.
1: Yeah. I mean, no offense, Isha, but like that is far less sexier than the simple headline, lab meat is going to save us from climate change. Here's a big juicy hamburger.
2: I know. If you have ideas for what our like tagline should be, let me know. But this is the invisible work that really moves biotech along. It's not going to be one company that brings it to market in a way that changes the world. It's not going to be 10 companies. It's not going to be one university. It's going to be an entire new scientific discipline because there's a long technical path ahead of us.
1: I guess I'm surprised because like when you gave your TED Talk in 2021, you seemed super optimistic, excited, really talking about the potential behind cultivated meat.
2: Yes. I am optimistic about it. I think it's an incredibly exciting idea. I don't necessarily know if meat is the thing that's going to change the world. I'm very fixated on this idea of growing

0: more broadly. Meat is one such kind of product, but it's this, again, this kind of holy grail product. There's a lot of interesting things that we might discover in farming cells for food that aren't meat, but make a huge difference in the near term.
1: By farming cells, we could actually proactively envision agriculture for a climate-changed world. We could theoretically grow anything that might come from plants or animals from cells instead. Vanilla doesn't have to be rainforest farmed. Egg whites don't have to come with a yolk. Foie gras can be completely cruelty-free. And leather and silk don't have to come off the back of an animal or the home of a silkworm. In fact, we already consume cellular agriculture products in our everyday lives just in super small quantities. Several vitamins, flavors, and enzymes are already made in cell cultures. In fact, rennet, which is the set of enzymes used to turn milk into curds and whey for cheesemaking, used to come from the stomach lining of the fourth stomach of calves, baby cows. And in 1990, a cell-cultured version hit the market, a version of the key enzyme chymosin. And today, only 30-ish years later, 90% of rennet used for cheesemaking came from a bioreactor instead of a calf.
0: We're used to transforming food with biotechnology. It's arguably like the oldest technology we have is when we started fermenting foods. And we started making beer and kimchi and pickles and yogurts and cheeses and all that kind of stuff. Like, that was us transforming foods with cell cultures. We could have never looked at a glass of milk and said we wanted it to be stinky with like veins of mold going through it and hard and it melts.
2: Mm.
0: And
2: you mean like cheese is basically what you just described in the most disgusting way possible. Okay.
0: Yeah, like, would someone have envisioned cheese from scratch? Had they never had cheese before?
2: Uh-huh.
0: And so similarly, if we looked at milk and couldn't have envisioned cheese, today we're looking at meat and we're just trying to make meat again. But maybe we can make the cheese of meat. That is such an exciting vision for me. Is unlocking the power of cell culture to just increase food culture instead of replicating a culture we already have.
2: Okay, last question. Do you still love steak tartare?
0: I do still love steak tartare. I've gone through long bouts of not eating meat, vegan, vegetarian, all that kind of stuff. But yeah, no, I'm still that conscious and conflicted carnivore that I was when I got into this.
2: That was Isha Datar, executive director of the nonprofit New Harvest. You can see her full talk at TED.com. We started today's show by talking about how we can preserve many of the foods we love, from crab cakes to the Georgia peach. We want to end the show with an artistic twist on the future of agriculture, specifically stone fruit. Artist Sam Van Aken works at the intersection of botany, conservation, and creative expression. Here he is on the TED stage in 2019, talking about his project, The Tree of 40 Fruit.
3: 100 years ago, there were 2,000 varieties of peaches, nearly 2,000 different varieties of plums, and almost 800 named varieties of apples growing in the United States. Today, only a fraction of those remain, and what is left is threatened by industrialization of agriculture, disease, and climate change. The Tree of 40 Fruit is a single tree that grows 40 different varieties of stone fruit. So that's peaches, plums, apricots, nectarines, and cherries all growing on one tree. It's designed to be a normal-looking tree throughout the majority of the year until spring, when it blossoms in pink and white, and then in summer bears a multitude of different fruit. I began the project for purely artistic reasons. I wanted to change the reality of the everyday. And to be honest, create this startling moment when people would see this tree blossom in all of these different colors and bear all of these different fruit. I create the Tree of 40 Fruit through the process of grafting. I'll collect cuttings in winter, store them, and then graft them onto the ends of branches in spring. In fact, almost all fruit trees are grafted. because the seed of a fruit tree is a genetic variant of the parent. So that when we find a variety that we really like, the way that we propagate it is by taking a cutting off of one tree and putting it onto another. This is definitely not a sport of immediate gratification. It takes a year to know if a graft has succeeded. It takes 2 to 3 years to know if it produces fruit. And it takes up to 8 years to create just one of the trees. Each of the varieties grafted to the tree of 40 fruit has a slightly different form and a slightly different color. As the project continues, it's been conservation by way of the art world. As I've been asked to create these in different locations, what I'll do is I'll research varieties that originated or were historically grown in that area. I'll source them locally and graft them to the tree so that it becomes an agricultural history of the area where they're located. These are plums from just one tree of 40 fruit in 1 week in August. Several years into the project, I was told that I had one of the largest collection of these fruit in the eastern United States, which as an artist is absolutely terrifying. But in many ways, I didn't know what I had. I discovered that the majority of the varieties I had were heirloom varieties. Several of the varieties dated back thousands and thousands of years. And finding out how rare they were, I became obsessed with trying to preserve them. So I set out to create an orchard to make these fruit available to the public. So Governor's Island is a former naval base that was given to the city of New York in 2000. And it opened up all of this land just a 5-minute ferry ride from New York. And they invited me to create a project that we're calling the Open Orchard that'll bring back fruit varieties that haven't been grown in New York for over a century. Currently in progress, the Open Orchard will be 50 multi-grafted trees that possess 200 heirloom and antique fruit varieties. So these are varieties that originated or were historically grown in the region. Varieties like the early strawberry apple, which originated on 13th Street and 3rd Avenue. Since a fruit tree can't be preserved by seed, the Open Orchard will act like a living gene bank or an archive of these fruit. Like the tree of 40 fruit, it'll be experiential. It'll also be symbolic. Most importantly, it's going to invite people to participate in conservation and to learn more about their food. Growing up on a farm, I thought I understood agriculture, and I didn't want anything to do with it. So I became an artist. But I have to admit that it's something within my own DNA. And I don't think that I'm the only one. 100 years ago, we were all much more closely tied to the culture, the cultivation, and the story of our food, and we've been separated from that. The Open Orchard creates the opportunity not just to reconnect to this unknown past, but a way for us to consider what the future of our food could be. Thank you.
2: Sam Van Aken is an artist and an associate professor at the School of Art at Syracuse University. And you can still visit the Open Orchard Project on Governor's Island in New York. Thank you so much for listening to our show about the future of food. This episode was produced by James Delahoussaye, Rachel Faulkner-White, Matthew Cloutier, Harsha Nahata, and Chloe Weiner. It was edited by Sanaz Meshkinpour and me. Our production staff at NPR also includes Fiona Guerin and Katie Monteleone. Irene Noguchi is our executive producer. Our audio engineers were Neil Tevault, Robert Rodriguez, Gilly Moon, and David Greenberg. Our theme music was written by Ramtin Arablouei. Our partners at TED are Chris Anderson, Roxanne Hilash, Alejandra Salazar, and Daniela Balarezzo. I'm Manoush Zomorodi, and you've been listening to the TED Radio Hour from NPR.
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11: On the newsroom with me, Janat Jalil. As Iran and the U.S. appear to be edging towards a deal, President Trump says Iran must understand it cannot develop a nuclear weapon, something it denies it's doing.
12: We are ready for talks. We're now also ready to reassure the world that we are not seeking nuclear weapons. We are not seeking instability in the region.
11: An Australian woman from the Gaza-bound aid flotilla raided by Israeli forces tells the BBC she was abused while in detention.
13: I was sexually assaulted three times from when they intercepted our boat in international waters. So it's outrageous the way that they treated us.
11: Israel issues a denial. And?
14: Drugs like testosterone and human growth hormone, which are banned by the Olympics and the World Anti-Doping Agency, are not just accepted here. They're celebrated, encouraged, and openly sold on the Enhanced Games website.
11: A new controversial sports event nicknamed the Olympics on Steroids debuts in Las Vegas. That's after this bulletin.
15: BBC News with Eileen McHugh. President Trump says he's told US negotiators not to rush into a deal with Iran after earlier indicating that an agreement had largely been reached. Mr. Trump posted on social media that time is on Washington's side and that the American blockade of Iranian ports will remain in full force until a deal is certified and signed. Key sticking points remain, as Kasra Naji reports.
16: Tehran has kept generally quiet on the latest back and forth on talks with Washington. The only top official to comment has been President Pezeshkian. He told the state media that he wanted to reassure the world again that Iran is not off the nuclear weapons. That issue is supposed to be discussed once both sides have agreed on a framework document. But what is clear is that the reopening of the Strait of Hormuz has become the most urgent issue.
15: Turkish riot police have fired tear gas and forced their way into the headquarters of the main opposition Republican People's Party, or CHP, in Ankara, to evict its leadership. This report from Hilkin Baran of BBC Turkish.
17: Police in riot gear stormed the headquarters of Turkey's oldest political party after an hours-long standoff. Party officials and members had tried to stop them with makeshift barricades and even used fire extinguishers against them. The officials were ordered to serve a notice to evict the current party leader, Özgür Özel, and his team. A court ruled on Thursday that Mr. Özel's election at a party congress 3 years ago was invalid and reinstated his predecessor, Kemal Kılıçdaroğlu. The raid happened after Mr. Kılıçdaroğlu appealed to the governor of Ankara for help. Mr. Özel has said the court ruling is part of a months-long campaign to wear down the main opposition party.
15: A rocket carrying three Chinese astronauts has blasted off from the Gobi Desert for a mission seen as a key step in Beijing's ambition to send humans to the moon. Rory Gallimore reports.
18: Three, two, one. Ignition.
19: Flames illuminate the night and Shenzhou 23 heads for the stars. The three crew members are being taken to China's Tiangong space station. Once docked, they'll take over from the old crew and spend several months in orbit. One of them will become the first Chinese astronaut to spend an entire year in space, although exactly who that will be hasn't been decided yet. China has spent billions of dollars on its space program and wants to put humans on the moon by the end of the decade.
15: Rory Gallimore. A train carrying military personnel and their families has been attacked in the city of Quetta in southwestern Pakistan. At least 24 people are now reported to have been killed. Officials say a car packed with explosives drove into the train at a level crossing. The separatist militant group Baluch Liberation Army says it carried out the attack. This is the latest world news from the BBC. European leaders have strongly criticised Russia's huge overnight attack on Ukraine, which involved hundreds of drones and missiles. The European Union's foreign policy chief, Kaya Kallas, said Russia was seeking to terrorise Ukraine. Officials say four people were killed in Kyiv, from where Jonathan Beale reports.
20: This morning, Kyiv's residents were once again having to count the cost and pick up the pieces, with damage to homes, museums, factories and shopping centres across the city. There were dozens of casualties, but also lucky escapes. Ukraine's foreign minister accused Russia of trying to compensate for its lack of military advances on the battlefield by attacking civilians.
15: Morocco's state-owned airline, Royal Air Maroc, says it's suspending several routes to African and European destinations due to rising jet fuel prices and weak demand.
10: Good music moves us. Listening to it makes us feel something. Just the rhythms, the sounds. But most of the time, there's something more going on behind the music that adds a whole other layer. This song, for example, where the notes are determined by water quality data. Or this song about cats and mice that really isn't about cats and mice.
21: The whole track is a fight between cats and mice. But the cats were referring to the Cuban state, and the rats were referring to poor residents who simply wanted to go out and dance.
10: From Virginia Humanities, this is With Good Reason. I'm Sarah McConnell. Today, the meanings behind the music. If you're looking for new music, you might turn to YouTube, Spotify, social media, basically the internet. But in Cuba, internet access is so limited that music is passed through a USB network called SneakerNet. Mike Levine is a musicology professor at Christopher Newport University. He explains how SneakerNet helps spread the rhythms and politics of reparto music. Mike, there's a new version of mixtapes that's happening in Cuba right now, distributed through a system called SneakerNet. What is SneakerNet, and what's the music that they're loading onto these USB sticks?
21: SneakerNets came around 2008, 2009 as a USB tape, a USB USB stick-based form of internet, because Cubans have very little internet inside of the island. And so this is a way they kind of get around those issues by trading these USB sticks back and forth with one another. And a lot of media has passed around these things, video games, antivirus applications, telenovelas, K-pop. But the biggest thing made in Cuba that's passed around on these USB sticks is this music called reparto, which is extremely popular in large part because of its circulation through this offline form of internet.
10: And reparto is a kind of music that's actually banned by the Cuban government. Why is that?
21: Yes, reparto is extremely controversial due to lyrics that are often sexually charged. But even more than that, their lyrics tend to represent the neighborhoods where the artists come from. The music's called reparto. It comes from neighborhoods called repartimiento districts. These are often very poor and mainly occupied by Black Cuban residents. The lyrics represent the slang, the jargon that's spoken inside of these districts. And a lot of the cultural gatekeepers that work for the state, don't regard those lyrics as accurately reflecting the values that they want to be associated with the Cuban state, that you'd find in music like Cuban son music, for instance, which is considered the national music of Cuba.
2: That's interesting. So what do you mean by banned? You can be prosecuted for it, or they just don't let it get played in all the usual venues?
21: Right. Usually it's sort of death by anonymity. Because the Cuban state basically has nationalized all media, right? They've nationalized radio and television and nightlife. If your song is on a blacklist, there's very little opportunities for you to make it through any formal routes. And so they have to find these other informal routes to have their music played, shared, circulated outside of government oversight.
2: So they actually compete to put their music onto the USB sticks and see if they can get lots and lots of people to buy them?
21: That's right. New artists, up-and-coming artists, will pay promoters to put their music on these USB sticks that are then distributed to potential fans across the island. The reach of this USB stick network, and I should say specifically this USB stick network, is called El Paquete Semanal, which is the weekly package. New content is downloaded weekly on it and then passed around to citizens, and folks will buy their copy of the latest media each week for the equivalent of approximately $2 US. And so, yeah, it can be a fiercely competitive trade. And keep in mind that the average Cuban salary is approximately the equivalent of $30 US. So $2, you know, it's a significant expenditure weekly.
2: How many Cubans do you think are buying the weekly package?
21: They consider it today to be one of the biggest employers in the entire island. And they say that approximately 10 to 11 million people consume it, which is about the population of the island.
2: Isn't that fascinating? It's kind of Cuba's IT revolution, but it's so old school. It's not via the internet. It's hand to hand.
21: Yes. Yeah, it's really amazing. This got me addicted when I first visited the island back in 2015, because I knew they didn't have any internet, but they were all up to date on Game of Thrones. And as a researcher, I find this fascinating because people that use the system still have to meet one another physically in order to trade stuff back and forth. They can't do it through streaming networks or through the algo, as they say on Spotify, right? They have to actually meet up with one another in person to do it.
2: And it's like Newsies that used to sell newspapers with screaming headlines on city streets, right?
21: Mm-hmm. It's been going on now since about 2010, about the same time that Reparto came up. These two things kind of came up together and kind of built each other along the way. It's technically illegal, but the government allows it because my thought is that it helps bring down the potential for people protesting a lack of viable internet access, right? As long as they allow a certain amount of this circulation to go on, they can tamp down on the pot from boiling over potentially. And the golden rule is no politics and no pornography. That's the golden rule when it comes to the Paquete. So, and I've heard stories of folks getting in trouble when they have not adhered to those boundaries.
2: Give me some examples. Let's play some examples of some of the most popular Reparto songs and artists that you think would give us a good feeling for the genre.
21: Certainly. Let me play you a track from one of the founding artists of this style of music. His name is Chocolate MC. Now he lives in Miami, but he came up in a very poor, difficult repartimiento district called Los Sitios in the 2000s. So anyway, this is his track called Bajanda, and it was extremely controversial when it came out in 2018.

0: So you might have noticed that the last lyric there, and this is the beginning of the chorus of the song, is Gato dice meow, meow, meow. Translates as the cat says meow, meow, meow. The whole track is a fight between cats and mice. And you might wonder, well, okay, what's controversial about that? It sounds silly, if anything else. But listeners attuned to these lyrics in Cuba instantly knew what he was referring to. In this case, the cats were referring to the Cuban state, and the rats were referring to these poor residents of Departamiento districts that simply wanted to go out and dance along, for instance, the famous Havana seawall, El Malecón, or La Piragua, another famous revolutionary landmark. But the cats have the power of the voice, and they're telling the rats, no, you're not allowed to do this. And so that, just that alone caused the song to be pulled from El Paquete's USB stick network, because people delivering it were too scared of the potential political consequences of being known as someone responsible for circulating this track.
1: Which only made it that much more popular, I'm sure.
0: That's right, yes. So I'll show you another two tracks. Let me show you another song from another fairly early reparto singer, El Tiger, very popular singer, who also now lives in Miami. Chocolate MC does as well. This track is called La Wari Confianza. This is a particular term that comes from these areas that means you can trust me, you can have confidence in me. So here's a snippet from La Wari Confianza.

So that track was very popular when it came out. The hook says Muévelo, Muévelo, which is an, at this point, almost ancient call to the dance floor that goes back to the 1970s of like, get up and start dancing. But the lyrics right before that, Tengo lo que tenía que tener, loosely translates to I have what I had to have. And any Cuban will know the significance of that line because it comes from a poem from famous Cuban poet Nicolás Guillén in the 1960s, who wrote about having what he had to have as a black Cuban experiencing the shift of the Cuban Revolution that happened in 1959 and how good it was for him. Well, nowadays, a lot of folks feel differently about the inheritance of the revolution. And so this song is kind of making fun of that poem a little bit and the poem's optimism and kind of replacing it with, well, the way to make it these days is to make money. I'm going to show you a track from a up-and-coming, very young artist. He's 17 years old. This is the artist Wampy. He also comes from these Repartimiento districts, the outlying areas of Havana. This is one of his more popular recent tracks, came out earlier this year, 2024. It's called Maleante. Sigo F, Pompilla.

0: beautiful voice, great music.
1: He does have a gorgeous voice, for sure. I wanted to play him because he's really indicative of a lot of shifts the style is going through currently, where his music is a lot less political and a lot more romantic, let's say. A lot more domestic in its content about relationships. But he has other songs where he just talks about repping his neighborhood. But this song's called Maleante. Lucy means the bad one. He's referring to himself as the bad boy, basically, the relationship. So in this second generation, we're finding a lot more romantic music. The other thing I want to mention is that this music is a lot more, contains a lot more global elements than the last generation. He is samples in here from old hip hop tracks, some reggaeton ideas, but he maintains that clave rhythm in the background that you're going to find in basically any reparto song.
0: It's interesting that two of the musicians who'd made it big have wound up in Miami. Is that a typical trend? People make it in Cuba and make it to Miami?
1: These days, it most definitely is. Cuba's in a very sad state. Over the past just 2 years, literally over 3% of the island's population have migrated away from Cuba, and many of them have gone to Miami. It's a virtual depopulation of the space itself. It's very sad. A lot of these people either go through the Darien Gap through Central America, or they come up through boats through the Straits of Florida. And so for a lot of these artists, the route is you gain popularity through this underground network, the USB stick-based network, Epicete Seminal. You play shows, you earn money, and then you get out. And then you become big in Miami, which a lot of folks refer to as the capital of Latin America. It's certainly the capital of Latin American music. So that's where those folks will go to gain more stardom, more money, and then send it home to their relatives.
0: So in Miami, you have internet galore. Is there still a USB music tradition in Miami? Has that caught fire there?
1: I've noticed that there will be folks, some of these folks are called mulas, they're folks that ship products internationally, will deliver the weekly package from the airport in Havana up to Miami. And people that are Cuban immigrants will still listen to music or watch their telenovelas through this USB stick source. And I've asked some people, why are you doing this? You're not wrong that the internet is basically like a water tap turned on all the time in Miami. But they say it's a lot more easy for them to find their shows. It's curated. It gives them exactly what they need, and it gives them an idea of what people are consuming at home in Cuba at the same time.
0: Right.
1: So it creates a connection. Yeah.
0: That was Mark Levine. He's a musicology professor at Christopher Newport University. What does it sound like when trees sing? Or rocks, or a city waterworks. Sarah Bouchard teaches at Virginia Commonwealth University. She's a sound artist who often works with data from objects in nature to make music, and she shares what it's like speaking with and for the things around us. Sarah, I'd love to start out by listening to one of your works called Breathe River.
2: So this piece was presented at the Richmond Pump House. It's an old ruin of a water facility that has been disused for many decades. And you can listen for water coming in through the stone walls. And I will tell you more about the piece after we hear these two excerpts.

0: I feel like I'm hearing two different things, water falling, the sound of water itself, but also a horn.
1: That's right. So you're listening to a recording taken from the installation in the pump house. And the meat of the piece is a musical composition. I took water quality data that I gathered from a water ecologist working with the VCU Rice Rivers Center. And I sonified that data. I took an immense amount of data from a spreadsheet, whittled it down, had a computer program help me turn that into a melody. And I basically gave the score to a saxophonist. So you're listening to a saxophonist reading data notes. And and then that recording was played into the space with all this water from the canal here pouring in through this disused sort of Gothic structure.
0: What river is this that you're recording in Breathe River?
1: It's the James River, which runs through Richmond, Virginia, and goes to the Chesapeake Bay.
0: And why do you say Breathe River? What is the breathing that we're hearing?
1: Right. The title of the piece came to me during my conversations with Paul Bukovakis, the water ecologist I worked with here at VCU. We were talking about what the data means and the trends, and he said something that stuck with me, which was rivers breathe, forests breathe, individual plants breathe, but also ecosystems breathe. And that breath is really just the exchange of oxygen, carbon dioxide going between the biosphere and the atmosphere. So he helped me understand that in the wintertime, the biological signals are not doing very much because there is not as much sun in the winter. And that is why the beginning, we were hearing January, is very kind of melancholy and same notes over and over. But then in August, which is the second part of the clip, the water oxygen level goes way up and then it goes way down. And that is due to algae in the water, which algal blooms are a known problem with freshwater areas all over the country. And yes, in the James River and Chesapeake Bay area too. So we're hearing these biological signs kind of going crazy.
0: Let's listen to another project called Forest for the Trees. Tell me about Forest for the Trees.
1: Yeah, this is an installation with natural objects. And the sounds actually are responding in real time to movement by the trees outside of the gallery.
0: Let's listen to Forest for the Trees.

0: I love this. We're hearing the sounds of the trees outside the gallery. You attach sensors to the branches to measure the tree movements.
1: Thanks. The sensors are translating information, but that's actually triggering audio samples that I have recorded of tree matter. So, yeah, it is very evocative.
0: What are you saying with these two projects? Is this more about learning to recognize that the natural world around us is more complicated than we realize?
1: I see myself as a collaborator with the environment. I am working to better understand the environment that surrounds me and work with specific sites.
0: Do you see value in this music without knowing where it comes from? Or should we know how the sounds are made to appreciate what we're hearing?
1: I feel like if I've done my job, you don't really need to have any prior knowledge or extra knowledge of what exactly the processes are. My intent is for people to come upon my work, have a direct experience with it, and want to know more, but, you know, not necessarily need to know more. I'd like to present my works in unusual places for that reason.
0: We have time to talk about one more project of yours. What would you like to share with us?
1: I'd love to share Catskill Songline, which is a piece I created in New York and recorded with just an informal group of friends in Prospect Park.
0: Catskill Songline. I love this. Let's play it.
2: Okay. Sorry. I'm so...

0: Oh my gosh, I love everything about this. You took panoramic pictures of the Catskills Mountains tree lines and then put a musical staff over top of the tree line and created notes outlining the tree line for people to sing like shape note singers.
1: Right, that's right. Yeah, notice the shape note, fa sol la.
0: Yeah.
1: Yeah, this came about at a residency. I was in upstate New York, and the residency had a little hill, and from that highest point, you could see this just little horizon line of the Catskills. And sometimes ideas are so simple, but it really resonated with me, and I brought it back to Brooklyn, where I was living at the time, and The piece is really just meant to be sung anywhere as long as it's outside. So in order to take a recording, I brought people to Prospect Park. And for me, it's not about good singing. It's just about singing and, you know, singing with your heart, which is like sacred harp shape note tradition.
0: I love that you're doing a sort of Lorax thing here, speaking for the trees. Is that what it feels like?
1: Yeah, definitely. That this has been my focus as the climate crisis kind of becomes ever present. But really, I've just always had a strong connection to the landscape. I grew up in California, and with those amazing, incredible landscapes there, it's something that brings me peace. But at the same time, it is very concerning to me that our planet is going in a direction where people are not able to survive due to the environment. So I think many artists consider their creative processes as like being a medium, you know, translating these whispers of ghosts that exist in the world that only we can see, and then putting them down on the page or in whatever context and showing that truth that exists out there. So I definitely feel like I am speaking for whatever subject or landscape or location that I'm working with.
0: Sarah Bouchard, thank you for sharing your insights on this with me and your music on With Good Reason.
1: Thank you so much for having me, Sarah.
0: Sarah Bouchard teaches at Virginia Commonwealth University. We'll be right back.

0: Welcome back to With Good Reason from Virginia Humanities. As a young kid, music brought meaning to Donald Soro's life, and it kept him in school. Now he's a music professor at the University of Virginia College at Wise, and he's bringing the joy of music making to his students, especially the ones who don't think of themselves as musicians. Donnie, you skipped school lots and lots when you were very small. You really didn't like it until band. Tell me about young Donnie skipping school and then one day music.
1: Yeah, I'm really not sure what was going on with me at that point. I just didn't like school. I can't really explain it. But in first grade, I missed more than 40 days of school that year. I was bright enough to pass. So once I got back in school, I did pass and move on to second grade. But then the same thing happened back in fourth grade. You know, once I hit sixth grade, that was my opportunity to join band. And once I found that opportunity, things changed for the better. Our band director was a trombone player, but he pulled out the trumpet and played the Star Spangled Banner. And I was totally captivated and said, that's what I want to do. Of course, I buzzed the mouthpiece and the band director said, we're going to have us a trumpet player here. And from that point on, life changed.
0: You buzzed the mouthpiece?
1: Yeah. That's just taking the mouthpiece and, If you can do that well, then you're in good shape.
0: Play the start of the Star Spangled Banner. Oh my gosh, you do that beautifully.
1: Thank you.
0: Do you play it often for crowds?
1: I have. It's been a while since I've played it solo for an event, but yes.
0: What outlets do you have nowadays for playing your trumpet?
1: As a trumpeter, I play with Symphony of the Mountains in Kingsport, Tennessee, off and on since probably the late 90s, and with the Johnson City Symphony and Johnson City Symphony as well. And there are several concert bands and other groups that are just, we might call them pickup groups or just gigs that pop up from time to time.
0: People asked you to play in church, too.
1: Yes, especially in high school. I did play quite often. I think I had played in almost every church in Wise County. I feel like I had played a couple specific pieces that were great for offertory and things like that.
0: Would you play one for me now?
1: Sure. So one of the pieces I played quite often for offertory was, it's actually Joyful, Joyful, We Adore Thee. It was a specific arrangement, and I'm not sure if I can remember the full arrangement, but I could play a portion of it.

0: that was beautiful. Thank you. They must have been so grateful for that. Music and church is such a wonderful outlet.
1: It is, and it's a great way to get positive feedback as a young musician. Regardless of how good or how bad it is, they're going to rave over you.
0: Did they also ask you often to play Amazing Grace?
1: So often, yes, I would be asked to play Amazing Grace as one of the most popular hymns. So I'll play a rendition for you here.

0: Donnie, I love that. Beautiful. Thank you for playing that for me.
1: Thank you. Maybe that's my redemption to my parents for causing all the issues as a youngster missing school, is being able to play some of their favorite hymns.
0: So worth it. You also enjoyed as a child noodling around online and making digital online compositions. Tell me how that started.
1: So I was a good student in school, but I wasn't always the most attentive student. So in my English class, underneath my note paper was staff paper. And periodically I would reach down and write some notes on the staff paper after school, take it home after school, and then put it into the computer and hit play and see what it sounded like. So those were my early attempts at composition.
0: And you kept that up for years, unto this day, right? And I heard that you actually joined a competition for people to compose music to little short bits online of TV programs.
1: Yes, Spitfire Audio had a competition in which they released some video for Bridgerton, and we were able to create our own score for the little, it's almost like a trailer, several scenes from the TV show put together. I'll just play that for you, maybe talk through a couple things. Here's the opening moment with the credits popping up on the screen. I honestly had not seen Bridgerton, so I didn't know what the music sounded like, which is probably a good thing, but I went with a period type music of classical type music with the piccolo trumpet, harpsichord, strings. At this moment, we have some folks walking down a hallway. Some dialogue begins. Create room for the dialogue. Deliver some news, and there's a transition from this scene to a scene in which someone is being helped getting dressed in a little small chamber.
0: I'm sure there's a corset involved.
1: Yes, and the violin helps us transition from one scene to the next and moves into almost this waltz-type feeling of someone helping someone get dressed in that room.
0: What kind of program do you use when you're composing music online?
1: If I'm doing something like this film scoring type thing, I'll use Apple's Logic Pro. If I'm using notation, I'll actually start on my iPad with a program called StaffPad. That I can use my Apple Pencil to write on the iPad, and it turns it into music notation, and we'll actually play it back. So most of my sketching is done there. And then later, if it goes out for publication, I'll use a program called DoraCode to clean it up and to make it look really nice for publication.
0: How do all those compare with the only one I've ever heard of called GarageBand that comes preloaded on a lot of Apple devices?
1: These are more advanced. In fact, Logic Pro is what you might call the big sibling of GarageBand. So GarageBand is, I don't want to say basic, because it can be basic, but there's so much power within that application that does come preloaded on iPads, even iPhones, on Macs. There's so much that you can do with that to brainstorm ideas, to write songs, to record podcasts, pretty much anything you can dream up.
0: Can you use GarageBand with me now and show me how you might put an original composition together?
1: Sure. So let me pull up the iPad here, and I'm going to open up GarageBand. So I'm going to find the drummer in GarageBand, scroll across to find that, and I'm going to choose electronic as my style. And it comes preloaded with some beats, and this is what we get right away. So I really like that upbeat tempo, but maybe I want a different drummer. So I'm going to change, I'll just keep that playing. I'm going to change Leah, who is our drummer right now, and I'm going to fire Leah, and I'm going to hire Duncan. Duncan does synth pop, and that sounds like a neat genre for what I'm going to create today. Oh, and there's the change. Okay, a little more hard hitting. So I'm going to change that, make the beat a little bit more complex. There might be a few more beats, more hits in there. And I like that a lot. The next thing I'm going to do, usually after I add drums, is to add a bass. I'm going to tap on something called Smart Bass, which means that I don't really have to play the notes, so you don't have to know a lot about music to create this. This is what the bass will sound like. And record.

All right, so we have a bass line in there along with the drums. Let's add something else. How about a synthesizer? Let's go with Cute Crush Synth. All right, so we have a bass line in there along with the drums. Let's add something else. How about a synthesizer?

0: And that's all. I'm only recording an 8-measure segment here as just a little demo.
1: These days, you're teaching a wildly popular course where students make music on iPads. They must love that.
0: Yes, it has become very popular. A little history of the course, how it was developed is, again, it's a necessity of the pandemic. We had an in-person class, a music technology class, that when pandemic happened, we had to transition that online. And Apple had produced a great resource called Everyone Can Create Music with GarageBand. So I took that idea and created a class, asked for permission if we could actually use that name. We changed it just a little bit to Everyone Can Create Music with iPad, because our college had just become a one-to-one iPad institution in the fall of 2019. And it became quite popular. We moved it online, and it was a little, as we all were, we were limping along, making things work for a while. But I think this class, with the technology that it provided, was one that worked quite well right away. And here we are 4 or 5 years later, and I teach the class every semester. And it fills beyond capacity. We have a wait list for people to join the course.
1: Well, Donald Sora, it has been such a pleasure to talk with you and to hear your musical compositions and trumpet. Thank you.
0: Well, thank you so much for the opportunity.
1: Is there one composition from a student? And I know there are so many good ones, but is there one that we can play now as we're exiting our interview?
0: Let's see, one that comes to mind, we have a recent release, our 2024 Spring and Summer 2024 class album. The first track off that album is called Pop Off by Lane Bush, who was not a music major. So let's take a listen.
1: Donald Sora is a music professor at the University of Virginia College at Wise. There's nothing quite like sharing your favorite songs with the people you love, but that kind of shared musical experience can also be a way to connect with strangers. Kevin Caffrey teaches a class at the University of Mary Washington on practicing empathy through music. Kevin, you lead a freshman seminar about the power of sharing music with other people. Remind me of the ways young people have listened to and exchanged music through recent decades.
2: Yeah, so going back 75 years, we all know about vinyl records, then going on to cassettes and CDs. But in the last 20, 25 years, it's really been more about MP3s and streaming music. So whether that's through Spotify or Amazon Music or Apple Music, not too many people buy physical media anymore to listen to music. It's really mostly done all online on computers and your phones. So it's really changed the way we not only experience music, but the way we share music with other individuals as well.
1: But this whole idea of listening together to vinyl records or making mixtape for girlfriends and boyfriends, there is something powerful about sharing your favorite pieces with somebody else or sharing with somebody else the music that the two of you or the several of you love.
2: Absolutely. And there actually are listening lounges around the country. So it might be coming back where individuals can go to like a little bar or lounge and do what we know as a record pull, where basically you're meeting with other people and you're going to share a song with them that you think they don't know so that you can show it to someone for the first time. And actually you can tell a story of why that song means something to you. Now, of course, it could just be that you think this is the greatest song ever, or maybe it's something that you listened to with your father or your mother when you were young and there was a special moment you shared with that individual, and now you want to share this with others. So one of the fascinating things about music is it also, especially when you're listening to it and you're sharing it with others, it's just really a way to, cultivate some empathetic listening and communication skills.
1: How are college students finding music and listening to the same pieces with one another?
2: Yeah, I mean, from what I hear, although I'm not on TikTok, a lot of students are discovering music through TikTok, through gaming, but also through their parents and their older siblings. So many of my students last year, were really introduced to some of the music that they love and enjoy through their parents and their siblings, especially older siblings. It was a way to bond with their older brother or their older sister, especially students coming out of the pandemic, because music was such an important part.

0: connect with one another during the pandemic. So I noticed with students last year who were probably about 14 during the height of COVID, they had really had strong experiences sharing music with others during the pandemic.
1: You asked them in the course, hey, bring in a piece of music you think the rest of us aren't familiar with, and let's play it and talk about it. Were you surprised by some of what they brought in?
0: Absolutely. I couldn't have been more surprised by the choices they brought in. And that was a lesson for me to learn. Like, do not assume that young people are just going to like one type of music or what is ever popular at that point. One of my students brought in a song from the Alan Parsons Project, which is a very obscure band from the 70s and 80s, but also Bob Marley and Grateful Dead. And then you had some more contemporary artists like the Zac Brown Band, but also Chris Cornell and bands like The Last Bison and Vampire Weekend and Lana Del Rey. So it was a really diverse range of music that my students would bring in to show the class.
1: Did they seem to appreciate each other's finds?
0: Yes, absolutely. And then at the end, you know, and then I would collect all the different songs that students would share in class and then share that with the class.
1: Would you play a few of the songs so that we can hear what everybody was sharing together?
0: Yes. So I definitely would want to share I Wouldn't Want to Be Like You by the Alan Parsons Project, which was definitely one of the more obscure choices that brought a smile to my face.

Yeah, I always think of the Alan Parsons Project because it was kind of a joke in one of the Austin Powers movies where Dr. Evil wants to name something the Alan Parsons Project, and his son kind of laughs at him like, that's the name of a band. So it was, you know, most people maybe nowadays would think of the Alan Parsons Project as just this little joke from the Austin Powers movies, but they were a legit excellent band, and it was great for one of the students to bring on one of their songs. Let me also play Sun Is Shining by Bob Marley and the Wailers, just because that represented a lot of what the students would bring in, songs that they discovered when they were children, having great experiences and family memories on vacation with their families.

0: I love Bob Marley, but I wasn't super familiar with the song, so I really enjoyed it, and the class did as well. You know, the whole purpose of the class really is to discover new music and have people explain why they like it so that they can give you a little insight into their souls and their identities, but also hopefully have an impact in you as well.
1: There must have been pieces that you love that you wanted students also to hear.
0: Yeah, I shared early in the semester a great song by Peter Gabriel called I.O., which stands for Input Output, and it's really about how we're connected with everything in the world and how we take in from things and then we give back out with what we put back out into the world. So I shared that early in the semester, since when you're transitioning from high school to college, such a major life change, I would hope people realize they see the connections they make with other people now in a wider world than what they're used to. So I shared I.O. From Peter Gabriel with them.
2: I'm just a part of everything. I stand.

0: Yeah, I think the great thing about I/O is just the fact that we're all connected with everything. And I think that is kind of also tying in to the point of the class of how if we can discover why we like the music that we do, we become in touch with ourselves a little better. And then in turn, hopefully we can come more in touch with the people around us.
1: You know, it's really interesting. I remember so powerfully many songs from my college years. I guess it's because so many same-age people are playing and sharing music in almost a petri dish. You don't get that when you graduate and go out into the workplace. It's a much more sterile, musicless environment for most people.
0: Yeah. I was more of a commuter student, so I didn't actually have those experiences where I was sitting in a residence hall or on campus listening to music with other students. But what I do remember of it was how important it was. So I commuted to school, and my drive was about a half an hour each way. So during that time in the mid-90s, I would listen to some of my favorite albums before going to school or on my way back from school. So it was really a great opportunity back then to really become immersed in the album format, and you know, which might not be as common today for students to sit down and listen to a whole album. You're usually making playlists or just jumping around or listening to satellite radio. But back then, you're in your car, you put in a CD, and you're listening to the entire album. So maybe you're hearing some of those tracks, which were not meant to be hit singles, but maybe they mean a lot more to you. So it was really a great time to be a music lover in the 90s.
1: Do you have a favorite songwriter that we could play a favorite from?
0: Yeah, my favorite songwriter is Neil Finn, a New Zealand singer-songwriter. His main project is a band called Crowded House, and he's the main songwriter. And thinking about empathy, one of their more recent songs is called Playing with Fire. And that's just such a great example of empathetic communication. It was released during COVID. It's clearly inspired by COVID. And it really speaks to people like coming together, being equal to the fight, and be someone saving lives. So to me, that's a great song, a great representation of how singer-songwriters can be empathetic and hopefully make that connection with their listeners as well.

Kevin Caffrey is a teacher and senior associate registrar at the University of Mary Washington. With Good Reason is produced by Virginia Humanities, which acknowledges the Monacan Nation, the original people of the land and waters of our home in Charlottesville, Virginia. Our production team is Allison Quantz, Matt Darrow, and Lauren Francis. Special thanks to Jenny Taylor for booking assistance. For the podcast or to comment, go to withgoodreasonradio.org. I'm Sarah McConnell. 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

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Also, we have comedy from Jimmy Dore and the Ralph Nader Radio Hour Friday mornings. 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

0: Welcome to City Arts and Lectures, a season of talks and onstage conversations with some of the most celebrated writers, artists, and thinkers of our day, recorded before an audience at the Sydney Goldstein Theater in San Francisco. This week, our guests are Sir Demis Hassabis and Sebastian Mallaby. In 2024, Hassabis won a Nobel Prize for developing an AI tool to solve one of biology's greatest challenges, prediction of the 3D structure of proteins. He's currently the head of DeepMind, an AI research lab at Google. On April 20th, Hassabis and his biographer, Sebastian Mallaby, talked to journalist Emily Chang about Hassabis' work and the future of AI. Join us now for a conversation with Sir Demis Hassabis and Sebastian Mallaby.
1: Good to see you. All right, so you submitted to quite a few interviews and background conversations for this book. And I wonder, what is it like reading about yourself? Were there moments of, yes, he nailed it, and we really got to talk about chapter 7, this isn't working for me?
2: Well, it's... I'm a pretty private person, so it's pretty tricky reading about oneself in a book. But I think Sebastian's done the best possible job that anyone could have. So I'm really pleased that we did this together in a way, and it's been a pleasure. You know, the number of hours we spent together, that wasn't contractual. It was our choice to do that. So I think we just actually got on very well on a broad range of subjects. So it was actually pretty fun to spend that time with Sebastian. The book.
1: And I was surprised how deeply technical you got. Surprised and delighted and also challenged. You open the book talking about the Manhattan Project. What were you trying to signal to the reader right away in that moment?
3: Well, maybe Demis doesn't like this, but perhaps he is the modern Robert Oppenheimer, right? I mean, you know, the idea that in the 20th century, you had this technology, the creation of which was extraordinary, an amazing scientific achievement. But at the same time, it had these big political consequences, big risk, even existential risk. And I remember, before I even began writing the book, that parallel struck me as interesting. I was a little nervous about raising it directly with people involved in the sector, not just Demis, but other people I talked to. And I found that actually they'd thought about it more than I had. They were very conscious of the parallel. They had thought about the parallel. It was on their minds. And I remember particularly one time, I don't know if you remember this or not, but we used to meet in a pub in London, and there was a kind of a staircase at the back of the pub. You go up the stairs, and then there's this empty room which nobody ever went to. So we just had it to ourselves. We talked for 2 hours. And one day, we got to the point in the series of conversations where I said, okay, so Demis, you always wanted to build AI from when you were in your teens. And then you finally raised money from Peter Thiel to open up a company devoted to artificial general intelligence. And you open the office, and it's in Russell Square in London, this historic square. What did it feel like? And I know from experience as a writer that usually you ask people about what it felt like, and it was 15 years ago, the answer you get is, it was cool. You know, that's all anyone says, because they can't really remember. But Demis is an amazing storyteller. So he said, okay, Sebastian, so I was up in the attic, the top level of this building. It was quite a small office and a bit hot and stuffy in the summer because not much ventilation. So I had to come downstairs for a breather sometimes. So you come down the stairs, of course, there's no elevator. You go ding, ding, ding, ding, ding, ding, ding down the stairs. And there in front of you is Russell Square, and there are trees, and you breathe like this, and you feel much better. And then down, you know, the street, there is the London Mathematical Society, about 4 doors down, and that's fantastic because that's where Turing gave his lectures on the origins of computer science and AI, and now we're completing that story. And if you go round the corner, Sebastian, there is a level crossing, pedestrian crossing. It goes black, white, black, white, black, white. And in the 1930s, the Hungarian nuclear physicist Szilard was crossing, And as he crossed black, white, he had the idea for the nuclear chain reaction, which led to the Manhattan Project, and now we are doing the modern equivalent, and it's perfect. So
2: I'm not sure I said it was perfect.
3: Whatever.
2: It was definitely on our minds from the beginning on that.
3: It was on your mind.
2: We added our piece of history to Russell Square.
1: You do point out that you were just yards away from, you know, this crossing where the nuclear chain reaction was discovered. What has that comparison to the Manhattan Project meant to you as a builder of AI?
2: Look, I think the analogies can be taken. I mean, it's a very different technology, but and I think it's a lot more complicated in some ways because there's so many more good use cases. Obviously, that's why we're building AGI than I think nuclear, or certainly the Manhattan Project had. But it's of that level of consequence. And it was obvious to us, even though we were in a little attic in Russell Square, nobody cared about AI back in 2010, couldn't raise any money, very difficult to raise any money. But we knew we were working on something that would change the world, and indeed has changed the world. And that was the beginning of the atomic age. And at some point, someone will name what this age is. Maybe it's the intelligence age. And I think it's of that. It was clear to us, the few of us working on it, that it was going to be that significant.
1: Mm. Now, my favorite part of the book as a mom was reading about your upbringing. And obviously, I knew you were a chess prodigy and everything, but like, no, your dad was taking you to chess tournaments from the age of 5, and you were practically living out of your car to go to these tournaments. Was that like a gift, or was that traumatic? Like, you know, how do you look back on that now? Should parents be taking note or chilling out?
2: I think, I'm not sure I'd recommend it for the parents in the audience. I think it can go, you know, many different ways from there. I mean, what I will tell you is I had a very unusual childhood, as the book chronicles. I mean, put it this way, I've never had a summer holiday, ever. So I
1: ever.
2: Would... No, ever. So
1: because
2: I would.
1: They're very big in Europe, as I've been told.
2: So you know. So what we used to do when I was a very young kid was every summer holiday we would go around the country and then eventually the world playing chess tournaments back to back from the day the school term ended, actually sometimes during school term, and then all the way to the start of the next school term, and then when I was older in my teenage years, I started working professionally from 14, 15 years old at computer games companies. So I was also doing literally from the day my exams finished to the start of the next school year, working at Bullfrog and other places, trying to learn professional engineering. I was working on some AI. I was fascinated by game design. So I just got into this habit. So I actually don't know what it would be like to just, be calm for a while and enjoy. You know, and I have some regrets about that, of course. You know, it'd have been lovely to have traveled around South America, you know, backpacking with friends, for a summer holiday. I missed out on those things. But
1: you could still do that now.
2: Maybe, but it's not, wouldn't be quite the same now. so it wouldn't be quite as fun. And to, you know, to do it at that time when you're just sort of discovering things. But I don't really have any regrets, because I don't think normal things, the things I wanted to achieve, could have been done unless I was doing things that extreme. Maybe we took it too far, but you can't tell at the time. So, you know, my aim was to try and understand as much of the world around us as possible. And AI was one of the expressions of doing that. Building AI is the ultimate tool to do that. And there was sort of no time to lose, really, and I felt. And so I was pleased to try to be productive with every moment that was available.
1: Mm. Sebastian, you described Demis as being almost alien, quote unquote, in how he thinks. What do you mean by that? And secondarily, Demis, do you think that is a compliment?
3: I think in the book, the alien word is actually a quote from Demis. And I think what you meant was that, you know, when you were young and at school in North London, sometimes you dropped out for a year because you were doing so much chess that you just taught yourself the school material in your bedroom at home. You obviously weren't a normal kid because you were just a chess prodigy already, and that was evident. I don't know whether racially that's part of it. Your mother is Singaporean Chinese, and that was a bit unusual in North London back then. Your name is difficult to pronounce. I find, by the way, that, you know, even here in the US, as I've gone around talking about this book, the number of people who, I think I'm right, it's Demis Hassabis, but they say Hassabis.
2: Yes.
3: And I say, no, you have to put emphasis on the right syllable. So for various reasons, it was tough to fit in when you were an exceptional person.
1: Compliment or no? I mean, I guess if you said it about yourself.
2: I don't know. I mean, I don't, it's definitely, I think there's a lot of truth to that. So I definitely didn't fit in the normal way. But having said that, I didn't feel I was like an outsider or isolated either. I just felt, I had a very strong sense of a mission from the very beginning, I guess, which was what was guiding me.
1: So let's talk about the mission and make sure I get this right. But at age 18, you turned down $1 million to stay in school. After Cambridge, you start a gaming company. You pivot to a PhD in neuroscience, which you never really studied. At that point, AI could barely do anything. How did you know this was worth betting your life on?
2: Well, in some senses, I didn't know it would be that it would all work out in the way it has, although that's what we were sort of predicting. Even at the start of DeepMind, we thought it would be a 20-year mission, and I think it's roughly going to be that, right? From 2010, I would say 2030, we're sort of on track. But it sort of didn't matter to me in a way, because my mission was to try and what I've been obsessed with, I guess, since a kid, since I can remember, is trying to understand the world around us and the big questions around us. And I remember distinctly feeling, I don't understand why more people aren't worried about all of these things. You know, what is time? What is consciousness? What is gravity, quantum mechanics? And of course, you can read, and I did, read all the physicists and read everything there is to read about these things, but you just sort of conclude, actually, although there's amazing people, many of my scientific heroes like Feynman and so on have worked on these problems, we still don't actually know very much about them. And that's still true today. It's definitely true when, you know, 40 years ago. And so that was pretty shocking to me, actually, in a way. There were all these brilliant, brilliant people, beyond brilliant, all my heroes, and yet still we didn't know anything about these things we sort of swim in all the time, like time. And that was quite troubling to me, as well as exciting. So I felt that was my mission, was to I've just got this insatiable curiosity, I suppose. But I'm also quite strategic, probably from my chest. So I was sort of thinking, how can we really do this properly? And that's what led me to computers and then AI very early on, because it was obvious to me that if that could be done, and there didn't seem any reason, specific law of physics preventing it, right? You know, Turing and people like that had shown that, then this would be the most profound invention, the most useful tool to like a meta tool to do everything else, all the other sciences with, and also an unbelievably fascinating artifact in of itself. So what could be more interesting or more important to work on? And I made that, it was obvious to me, that conclusion when I was, you know, 14, 15, I guess. And then everything I've chosen to do after that was trying to find things and do things and find experiences that would help ultimately build a company like DeepMind and do what we've done. Mm-hmm. So that will explain why I then did some neuroscience and I was doing games, but I was doing AI in games. That's how I was funding my AI research at the time, was under the guise of game design. And I didn't feel that, you know, why didn't I start DeepMind earlier? Well, I mean, it was hard enough starting it in 2010, but let alone if, you know, but every 5 years I would think about, well, is it the time to just start a dedicated AI company? And only around 2009 did I decide actually we had enough ingredients to do it. So for me, it's never been a question of would it work and what if it didn't work. It's just the thing I was always going to do. So I would be still doing it now, even if things hadn't transpired. Maybe I'd have to do it in academia or something like that, the way they have. So they have panned out, and those ideas and the hypothesis did work out. But even if they hadn't, I think I would still be working on this in some way.
1: Sebastian, are you more or less scared of AI than when you were when you started writing this book?
3: A bit more. And
1: lovely.
3: The reason is that, you know, I always assumed and understood that, of course, machines would be more intelligent than humans. But I thought they would have no motive to attack humans. And Humans have evolved over centuries to millennia to want to survive, to pass on our DNA, to not be eaten by the lion. And machines just don't have that, right? I mean, as Marc Andreessen once said, the AI isn't going to attack you because it's a machine. It's not going to attack you any more than your toaster will attack you. So I went around with this comforting thought for quite a long time. And one day I went to visit Jeff Hinton, the sort of academic father of deep learning. And I sat in his kitchen in Toronto for a couple of hours because he's a real doomer. And I said, what's your p-doom? What's your probability that, you know, these machines are going to attack humans and really wipe most of us out? And he said, I don't know, 50%? Like, whoa. But that wasn't what really got my attention most. What my attention was, I said to him, look, you know, we evolved to survive, machines don't, so they're not going to attack us. And he said, okay, imagine you have a powerful AI. Imagine that there's an enemy AI, maybe in another enemy country, and it's going to attack your AI. So now you need to give your own AI instructions to defend itself if you see the attack coming. And so basically, you've given it a survival instinct. Now do you feel happy, Sebastian? And I had to admit, I was a little bit... So that was the thing that made me a bit more unsettled.
1: What do you think, 50% or less?
2: No, I don't have... I mean, I don't subscribe to these ideas of a p-doom or this sort of thing, because I think it implies a precision that just isn't there. So the way I talk about it is there's we've got to do some work to quantify that risk much better. And I don't think it's helpful to throw out 20%, 50%. What I say is it's non-zero. It's definitely, so I don't agree with the Pollyanna sort of view of like, there's nothing to worry about here that people like Jan LeCun or maybe Andreessen would say. That's clearly, that makes no sense. I'm also an optimist in the sense that I think we'll be able to deal with the issues if we give ourselves, and ourselves meaning humanity, enough time and we collaborate enough on doing that. So that I'm very sure of. But obviously that's not a given either. And the two things I worry about, which I think are non-zero, are misuse and misalignment. So misuse is which can happen with any powerful technology, dual purpose, is basically bad actors repurposing general purpose technology that was supposed to be built for good things, like we're trying to do with AI, for harmful ends. So that's what number one. Number two is if as these systems get more and more autonomous, and we're now sort of in the beginnings of the agentic era, which a lot of us have been talking about for a while, but now everyone can see it happening. As the systems get more autonomous, as we get closer to AGI, how can you make sure that they're going to do the things that you thought they were going to do? That you sort of gave them the goals or the objectives and some guardrails, and how do you make sure they stay within those guardrails and they don't, for example, misinterpret them? Which is what the whole Asimov's entire career and books were about. Mm-hmm. Was that all the obvious things you think are going to be easy, like an off switch or, you know, three laws, they don't work because there's room for misinterpretation in the wrong context. Mm-hmm. So those are two real, very difficult challenges. One's more societal and social, the other one and governance, and the other one is technical. Mm-hmm. And they're both very difficult, but I think they're doable. And I think there's evidence that, let's take misalignment, you know, the current systems seem a bit more steerable than we might have imagined 10 years ago. Hmm. Even the chatbots and the assistants that we're building, you know, they're pretty useful, and they sort of roughly stick on some guardrails, which is a little bit surprising that they're relatively simple methods. RLHF and other methods like that are able to hone them into something that is useful. Of course, there's question marks about how deep that goes and all these sorts of things which need to be urgently answered. So I'm in the sort of middle camp, really, of there's definitely something to worry about, and it's very serious. But there's a lot of uncertainty. So in that sort of situation, the only correct approach, in my opinion, is kind of cautious optimism. Mm-hmm. So I think we obviously want all the amazing things that AGI can do, advanced science, come up with cures for diseases, medicine, all the things I've tried to work on personally, and why I started this whole journey. But we need to also be cognizant on and mitigate the downsides. And there's no simple answer to that, and it's a real. There are real risks, mm-hmm. and but I think they, you know, with I'm a huge believer in human ingenuity, and I think we will be able to solve those problems, both of those problems I mentioned, given enough time and enough rigor using scientific method and other things.
1: So let's go back a bit to how we got here. We're 10 years since AlphaGo, mm-hmm. when DeepMind beat the world's leading Go player, and actually, Sebastian, the way that you describe it, and maybe this was through you, Demis, that the moves the machine was making were not just to win, but they were beautiful moves. Mm. Did that moment for you, Demis, change how you think about machine intelligence? And if so, how?
2: It didn't change it. That's why we built AlphaGo mm-hmm. in the way we built it. But we definitely crossed the threshold then, and I think the whole world, the people who were paying attention and understood that. So I think that's sort of the beginning of the modern AI era. Of course, there was deep learning before, and transformers were still to come to be invented a couple of years after that. But I think the Go was always the pinnacle of, let's call it sort of traditional AI. And games and AI have been sort of the testing ground games, I guess, for AI since Turing's day, right? All of the pioneers in AI tried to write chess programs and those sorts of things. But as we know, Go is much more complicated. It doesn't lend itself to rules and heuristics. So we always thought, you know, Dave Silver and I were leading that project, that if one were to solve Go and crack Go, then you must have done it in a way that would be very interesting for general intelligence, because mm-hmm. it couldn't be done in the sort of narrow chess computer, deep blue way, brute force way. And that's what it transpired with the AlphaGo match. Not only did we win, but AlphaGo famously made this move 37 in game two, which all the Go experts around the world were stunned by how original it was and how good that strategy was. And I was waiting for that moment to sort of think that the day we got back from Seoul, we basically started the AlphaFold project in earnest, and now AI for Science division, because I was waiting for that moment to show that, okay, now we have technology and algorithmic ideas that were powerful enough to actually tackle real world challenges, which is of course what we were building all of this for. It wasn't to, you know, I love games and it's really fun and a huge challenge to crack those things, but really they were not an ends in themselves. They were a means to an end, and the end was to do things like advanced science and productivity and build things like AlphaFold.
3: You could think of it as the first infinity machine, right? I mean, right. This was just an enormous search space with Go. There's a 19 by 19 board. If you think about that, it means that the first move, there's 361 options, second one 360, you multiply that out, you get to an almost infinitely big number of possible permutations of Go. And if you can build one machine that makes sense of that infinity of different combinations, that's a repeatable trick.
2: Exactly.
1: You talk about this as the sort of alpha moment for AI. Do you think that was the moment, like 10 years ago, where we should have realized, hey, this could be really big? Maybe we would be more prepared for the moment that we're in now?
3: Well, I think it had a bit of that effect on me when I was thinking about, you know, what book to write next. I finished my previous one at the beginning of 2022, and I was looking around for the next topic, and you know, the fact that you had by then both AlphaGo in 2016 and AlphaFold, the protein folding program, in 2020, you had these two instances of this almost infinitely large search space, and that had been solved by AI, and it felt as though this was already exciting, but it was going to be on an exponential curve upwards. And so I actually went to see Demis and pitch him on the idea of, you know, handing over large numbers of his hours of work, which are precious to him, to meet me in a pub or something. I pitched this in November of 2022, just a little bit before ChatGPT came out.
1: Which is incredible timing, by the way.
3: So there's a big message from the book, okay? Listen up, everybody. The big message
1: would
3: is...
1: Would you still have done it?
3: It's better to be lucky than smart, right? Because I got very lucky with the timing.
1: You won the Nobel Prize with AlphaFold. Congratulations. I don't know if that I was saying. I don't know if that ever gets old.
2: Thank you.
1: Like, I
2: no,
1: mean,
2: it's good.
1: Hey. Yeah. I mean, pretty amazing. Solving one of biology's biggest puzzles. What is the next AlphaFold or AlphaGo moment? Like, When is that next breakthrough, and what mysteries are you hoping to solve?
2: We're working on a lot of things that I think could be the next kind of AlphaFold moment. I think the thing I'm most excited about is the work we're doing with the spin-out company Isomorphic Labs that we spun out basically after AlphaFold was done, so in 2021, to accelerate drug discovery by at least 10x. So it takes an average of 10 years to go from a target to a potential drug compound. And I think we can compress that to months, maybe weeks, even days, using various AI systems. Obviously, AlphaFold and knowing the shape of the protein in question is one critical piece, but it's only one small piece of the whole drug discovery pipeline. So that you can think of it, we need to build another half dozen AlphaFolds adjacent to what AlphaFold was doing. So mostly, actually, we're working in biochemistry and chemistry. So you know the shape of the protein, you know where you've got which bit of the protein you need to attach to affect it, what it does, its function. And then we're building these systems to kind of design the perfect compound to bind to exactly the right place with the right strength, and critically, not to bind to anything else in the body, because that would be a toxic side effect. And we're getting to the point now, and it's going really well, and it's very exciting work, where we can basically perform a virtual screen of, you know, a compound we're proposing to every protein in the body in a few seconds. So you can imagine how useful that is towards getting, you know, accelerating drug discovery. So the idea is, you know, borrowing again from Sebastian's term, this infinity machine, you know, it's again, it's using that same idea. There's almost infinite possibilities of potential drug compounds. Only, and there's a needle in a haystack situation. You know, there's a few that might be suitable, and you've got to find that somehow. And what we try to do is do the search in silico, because obviously it will be thousands of times faster than trying to do it in the wet lab. And you just reserve the wet lab step for the validation step, because you still have to obviously validate your predictions in patients and make sure they're safe and all of those things, and the predictions are correct. But really, you want to just do that at the very last step. Rather than trying to have that slow process all the way through the discovery. Mm-hmm. So that's the idea. It's going, and you know, it's going really well. And then so that's in biology. So we're deepening our investment and our ideas in the biology space. But I do think also AI is going to have amazing impact on other areas of science, like material science. We've got exciting work going on there, some mathematics and physics, and eventually almost every branch of science. Mm-hmm.
0: You're listening to Sir Demis Hassabis and Sebastian Malaby in conversation with Emily Chang. This is City Arts and Lectures.
1: So going, and by the way, the history that you tell in this book is really incredible. I said part thriller, part drama, a little bit of comedy. You know, early 2010s, Larry Page and Elon Musk are basically fighting over DeepMind. You sell to Google in 2014. OpenAI doesn't even exist yet. OpenAI started in 2015. You know, ChatGPT then explodes, goes nuclear, pun intended. Did DeepMind miss something fundamental? How did that happen?
3: You mean at the point when ChatGPT came out?
1: You know, the decision to not, and you'll have a chance to respond to that, to not go the LLM route, to go the LLM route, to you know, build ChatGPT.
3: Well, I think there are various reasons why DeepMind didn't do that. You know, one of them is a little bit what you've just been hearing from Demis, that there are other things you can do in AI which are super exciting to do with medicine and biology. And so there are other things to do, right? Another, and I think this is what I remember being really, really interested by when we discussed it, is that there are different sort of ideas about what intelligence actually is. If full machine intelligence, how important is it for the intelligence to learn from trial and error in the real world, to be grounded in the real world, to have direct experience with the real world? And I remember sitting in the pub with Demis, and he picked up a glass of water, which, because, you know, we were not actually drinking beer, I want to make it clear, it was, you know, coffee, and things like that. So he had this glass of water, and he said, look, you know, I'm grounded in the real world. I know because of my experience, if I pick it up, I can feel the weight. If I drop it on the floor, you know, it's going to make a mess. If I drop it on concrete, it's going to shatter. These things about the physical world are stuff that you learn by being in the physical world. And if you do this sort of experiment, if you downloaded the entirety of Wikipedia into a computer and it trained on that, would it really understand what it felt like to pick up a glass of water? And maybe it wouldn't. And also, there's the breadth of human experience is so vast that can you really teach a machine to be intelligent like a human is just from the crystallized knowledge of that people have put into writing? Don't you have to be more like a robotic intelligence, or perhaps operating in a simulation, which could be digital, but at least you're moving around some simulation of the physical world? And I think, you know, as Demis explained to me, there's this field in neuroscience called action in perception, which argues that, you know, language is a set of symbols. So if you have a word like cat and you have a picture of a cat, you can relate one to the other. But without that groundedness, you're not really understanding what a cat actually is. And so this was sort of a theory about intelligence is, what it would take to get there. And, you know, ex ante, in other words, in 2017, you know, 5 years before ChatGPT, it wasn't obvious that language was going to unlock as much as it turned out to do. And so I think that, you know, in some sense, you know, your neuroscience PhD, which, as I explained in my book, you know, was very helpful in the early systems like Atari. There was an Atari, you know, those Atari games which were solved in the first big DeepMind experiment. And things like, you know, how to think about memory, how memory interacts with experience. Intuitions from neuroscience were super important in designing that system in a way that made it work. But when you go a few years later and you're faced with this question about language, your intuition from neuroscience actually might have misled you. Or at least put you in a position where you had a hypothesis which was reasonable ex ante, but turned out to be wrong ex post. And so that's why DeepMind was slow at that point, but then it caught up. So, and in some ways, you know, in science and even in business, you're always going to make mistakes. There's no such thing as, you know, excellence does not consist in just avoiding mistakes. Excellence consists in recovering from the mistakes.
1: How would you assess this diagnosis there?
2: I wouldn't quite characterize it exactly like that. There's a few different things, first of all, I think that are getting conflated. So one is whether you're talking about the product, ChatGPT mm-hmm. versus LLMs. So actually, we and the other leading labs had very capable LLMs. Mm-hmm. So in fact, a lot of the scaling laws, they're called chinchilla scaling laws, which in chinchilla was our internal name for one of our language models. And it was a whole branch of maybe about a third of the group was, and the company was working on that. So one could argue it should be more, but it wasn't, we weren't doing LLMs. And they were roughly comparable power. And actually Google Brain, which was a separate, obviously, research group at the time, they had their LLMs, they invented transformers. So, and actually there was even a product internally at Google, not at DeepMind, but at the time DeepMind was a separate Alphabet company that was doing research. So that's why we were doing AlphaFold, those kinds of things. We didn't put a product out, and because I think it's a case of actually being a bit too close to the technology. So when you're building it and you're immersed in it all the time, you can see all the flaws in it, right? So it was hallucinating, it was making mistakes. How could this really, especially a company like Google that's known for, what is Google known for? Correct information, right? That's literally its mission statement, organizing the world's information, and it's an amazing mission, and it's a compatible one with AI. But you can see why there would be a dilemma there, and I wasn't involved in that decision, but that you can see why there would be some dilemma, which would not be the same dilemma for a startup, of course, an ambitious startup. That's the whole point of startups. They haven't got a reputation they need to worry about, and they have to just try and risk things. And fair play to OpenAI, they took that risk. But I will also say, from the product side, they did not know that it was going to be this viral success. Otherwise, they would have called it something a bit more catchy, I think. It's a very programmer name. You can see it's like a programmer's gone, you know what, I'm going to chuck this out next week, and I'll just put chat in front of the technology, GPT. It's not, And I think they, Sam and others, have said that themselves, that they were not expecting it to go, you know, a million users or whatever it was in a week. So what that was, a wake-up call to all of us, and I'll come back to the technical part of it in a second about language and what it means about language. But from the product perspective, what it the earthquake was, oh, actually, we've all been doing this in the lab, and we're fascinated by the technology. And I would have said, and people were saying, maybe it needs a couple more years to cook and to mature. But in fact, if you just chuck it over the fence, it looks like people will find a good use for it. You know, whether that's summarizing or just using it as a bouncing board for ideas. Maybe it doesn't matter if it's hallucinating. Perhaps it's even good. So it turns out that people are very ingenious, and they found value in it, even with the early versions of these chatbots. Of course, now we've got these amazing things that are pretty comprehensive, still not AGI, but very comprehensive. And so that was the surprise. Okay, it's like, oh, it's ready to come out of the lab now, these ideas, and be used in the real world, and people will find it valuable, even though it has these flaws and these problems. So that was not, I don't think anyone understood that till it happened. And then we all understood it. Mm-hmm. And then obviously we then had to rush ourselves to have an answer on the product side. Now, going back to the science of it, the research, I think a lot of us, and me included, did think that language would be much harder to tackle than it turned out to be. And part of that was actually not so much my neuroscience background, it was my upbringing in the 90s at Cambridge and then later MIT, so Cambridge, UK, and then, you know, Cambridge, Massachusetts, both Cambridges, that they were both actually the seats of, in the UK and US respectively, of traditional AI. You can call it expert systems or logic networks, and that's what they both taught. And I was kind of steeped in that, and I never believed it at either place, right? So even in my undergrad at Cambridge, and I checked again my postdoc at MIT, and I was like, you know what, it's obvious why this doesn't work. Because if you're in logic land or abstract land, which language is, that, or at least it was thought to be, then how do you know what these symbols really mean in the real world, which is what Sebastian was alluding to with symbol grounding. And that was the, if you ask me, what were the main top three problems that in the 90s and the approaches that people took, very smart people at MIT and other places took to try and solve AI, why did they fail? Symbol grounding would have been top of my list. Mm. Because actually you're just building these abstract math entities that have no ability to actually really understand the real world when they encounter it. So the classic example would be in these databases, you could program in a dog has four legs. Okay, and that would be some predicate logic in the database. But then as soon as it saw a picture of a dog, how does it know that symbol dog maps to that messy image? And then even if you hand code that, then what about all the other dogs you could show it, right? And what is a leg anyway? And it all just sort of starts to unravel. So that's when the opposite approach is like, it's got to learn from experience like humans do. And this is where reinforcement learning comes in and deep learning. And I think we were correct about that. But what was interesting was, and we had, by the way, all of the systems we built, we were ahead of our time because AlphaGo and all the game systems, they were agent-based systems. So we already had agents. We were working on agents from the very beginning at DeepMind. That's what we started working on, these active systems that would try and solve things in their environments. Of course, they were limited to games. Now we have general agents, which is what we're seeing, which is much harder and was not obvious if it could generalize. But part of that was we thought that systems would have to learn, just like animals and humans do, from real-world experience. Mm-hmm. And that's how we get the grounding of what do these symbols mean, whether they're math symbols or language symbols with the real world. Now, why didn't it turn out like that? And that was a big school of thought, because I think linguists probably were wrong. So if you read all the famous linguists, Chomsky, all of these people, which I did, and Pinker, all of these folks, and debated with them, you know, it turns out that language is not predicate logic, I don't think. it's actually got a lot of grounding in it. So if you probably, if you're a machine, if you know, like our AI systems, and you can look at everything that's ever been written on the internet, you'll see some subtle correlations and causations in the language structure. I think linguists probably need to catch up and look at that, maybe by analyzing AI systems today. So that's one thing. The second thing is that what I didn't quite understand before all of this happened was that if you do, with these systems, you don't just show them the internet. That's the first thing. Just, you know, here's all the words ever written, learn the structure, you know, predict the next token. We all know that's how, you know, predict the next word. But we also do this fine tuning before they can become chatbots, where we give them feedback, reinforcement learning, you know, feedback, where they say something and you kind of thumbs up, thumbs down it, or you correct what it said. And of course, it's humans doing that. Now AI systems are also doing that, but originally it was human feedback raters doing that. And we're obviously grounded agents, grounded systems, of course, by definition. We live in the real world. We learn it from experience. And it's slow and it's very low bandwidth, but we are providing through our feedback grounding to this otherwise would be an abstract system if we left it on its own. And so then the corrections that causes, it, you know, actually object next to other object, that's what this means. Here's the picture and that's what it means, a bit like you would teach a child. And it's slow and it's a bit inefficient in terms of bit rate, but it is introducing grounding to your language system. So it's sort of, so language itself may be more grounded than we realize. It's not just an abstraction.
1: So
2: and then we're also giving grounding through the feedback process.
1: If the future is world models, if that's really the next step, at which in, you can describe it, but it, you know, understands cause and effect in a more human-like way, not just predicting the next word, will we look back on this ChatGPT LLM moment as a detour? Is that, or is that what progress looks like?
2: I think that we work on world models, others people do as well. The people mean slightly different things by it. So our one is called Genie. And the key thing that I believe is it's built on top of the foundation models. So not instead of. So Genie's built on Gemini technology and the other things that we have, Nanobana and all of these other things that understand visuals and so on. And then we build this sort of generative capacity, interactive experiences that you can have on top of that. Maybe more is needed to understand causality, long-term planning. These are unsolved problems. But I would be super surprised if that was a new separate track and it turned out that LLM foundation models were a dead end. To me, it's the question is, the empirical question, I don't think we know the answer to this yet, is will they scale all the way to AGI on themselves? So, i.e., will they be the whole answer? Basically, that's it, but much bigger, much more scale with some incremental improvements. Or are there one or two extra breakthroughs needed of the size of an AlphaGo or a Transformers, something at that level. But I think it will be on top of what we have with the foundation models. So I think the only question is it the only system or is it a key part of the system?
3: So the idea that these enormous investments in data centers are going to be redundant, that's not right.
1: Sebastian, when you obviously, it's hard to, you know, not a half second passes without something changes. When you look at the competitive landscape, who's ahead, who's behind?
3: Yeah.
1: Are we asking the right question? Are we all racing to the same finish line?
3: So you're right, it changes a lot. When I finished writing the manuscript, which was towards the end of 2025, it was pretty clear from the independent assessments, these leaderboards, that Gemini 3.0 was the best model out there. I think in 2026, you know, Anthropic and Claude have had a moment. The agentic system they produced in January was widely adopted, and more recently, Mythos has created a massive stir, and you know that hasn't been released, but it seems from those who have assessed it, notably the UK government AI Safety Institute, that this is actually a sort of state of the art. It's a breakthrough in what you can do in terms of both diagnosis of weaknesses in cyber systems and also then attacking them and exploiting the weaknesses. So I'd say that Anthropic has had a good 3 or 4 months. But the leadership does change. I've written, you know, back in January, an essay in the New York Times saying that I feel like OpenAI is running an experiment not merely in frontier technology, but also in the depth of the global capital market, because the amount of burn is just off the charts. I mean, there was one internal document that got leaked which suggested they needed $660 billion between now and 2030 to make up for all the investments they need to do, which won't be covered by revenue. Even if revenue is ramping up very, very fast, the investments are so ginormous that, you know, you need $660 billion. That's an unprecedented, I mean, it's an almost unfathomable amount of money. So unless they make a lot of changes and cut back their ambitions, which to be fair, they have done recently, they've canned their video generation model, which was essentially a money sink for them. You know, I felt like there were 50% chance of going bust in the next 18 months.
1: Wow, okay. I mean, do you want to comment on that?
2: Yeah, well, look, I'll comment
1: and
2: more
1: also,
2: generally.
1: Yeah, do you live in a constant state of paranoia?
2: It's not
1: about
2: paranoia.
1: What you're
2: it's not.
1: Wake
2: it's
1: up
2: not.
1: To.
2: It's not paranoia because you know it's. I mean, it's. You know it's happening. There's nothing paranoid about. It's just the way. It's just the reality. But it's the most ferocious competition probably there's ever been in capitalism. I can't think. I mean, maybe people with longer memories than me can experience something. But I think in living memory of the tech industry, certainly the people I know involved in all the dot-com stuff and all of that, they say this is way more competitive. You know, I like sports, football specifically. I think it's like
1: Liverpool
2: competing, you know, the Champions League level with all the smartest minds and entrepreneurs and biggest, you know, tech titans all now understanding what I think it's like
1: Liverpool
2: competing, you know, the Champions League level with all the smartest minds and entrepreneurs and biggest, you know, tech

0: without that. So probably it's fortunate that I have that part of me, which again comes from my chest probably and my youth, my training in these extreme competitive environments and learning to try and enjoy it as a way to dealing with the pressure, I suppose. But what's in the back of my mind really is that we need to rise above all of this competition, and what's at stake is the future of humanity. I mean, it sounds a bit grandiose, but I think that is the case. And there's something much more important than the sort of capitalist race there is. And by the way, of course, on top of that, there's the geopolitical race going on. So you've got a kind of double level of, very intense competition between, superpowers and then between some of the leading companies. So it's a very complicated situation, but in the back of my mind, I've always got, which is why I can't fully enjoy just the competitive aspect, is because actually there's something much more important than competition here, is to get this right for the world and for the benefit of everyone, and which is what I set out to do. Mm-hmm. And I still hope to be able to influence it in that way, where we can, I think we need to have some international standards, some coordination, at least on safety, and sharing of ideas between the leading labs. And, the lab leaders, we all know each other well, and I get on pretty much with all of them. And we try and, I think people understand what's at stake. Mm-hmm. Question is, what can be done about it? And I think we need to spend more time on that in the next months, and think about that beyond, and maybe set aside some of the ferocious competition.
1: Sebastian, you were just in China. Is cooperation on this realistic?
2: Is competition realistic?
1: Cooperation.
2: Yeah, cooperation. Yeah, so, sorry. Competition is a given. Yes. Cooperation is the question. I went to China for 8 days in March because the Chinese are always the fastest about everything, including publishing books. And so the book came out first in China, even though they had to translate it. Then they wanted pictures of Demis. Then they wanted me to write a handwritten note to readers. Then there had to be like 3 prefaces from different Chinese experts. They did all this stuff, and they were still a month earlier. So I go there, and it is quite fun in China because they haven't learned to treat authors with the contempt that they deserve. So wherever you go, autograph, and there's one guy kind of filming you and the other one is doing stills, and there's a poster which is sort of 4 feet high, and there's one of Demis, of course, but then there's one of me too, which is kind of surprising. And so I had a good time in China. But the serious thing about the trip was I did have a chance to meet with a lot of the senior AI academic researchers and the chief executives of some, two or three of the big companies, tech companies. And what surprised me is that most of them spontaneously talked about safety without me sort of necessarily bringing it up. And while I was there, the agent OpenClaw was a big sort of excitement. Lots of ordinary Chinese were downloading it. And nearly all the people I talked to were more on the expert level or the company leader level. So this is crazy. Claude is some piece of open source code. You don't know what it's going to do with your data if you put it in your laptop. The government should really step in and do something about safety. And then lo and behold, a day or two later, the government did step in and at least restrict the use of Claude, of OpenClaw in government computer systems or state-owned enterprises. So I think the Chinese, are perfectly rational about this. They see that AI has big upsides, that AI also has some dangers. They want to manage the dangers, which is perfectly rational. For the moment, accelerating and competing is the dominant thing, but that's natural if that's what America and the West is doing. They're not going to slow down by themselves. So we're both, I think both sides are caught in this prisoner's dilemma where we need to have conversations to break the race dynamic. And it may feel impossible in the current sort of China-American standoff, and the US has an export embargo on cutting-edge chips to try and slow them down. That certainly hasn't worked. But there's a sort of environment of confrontation. But I would just sort of point out that in the Cold War, it turned out to be possible both to have fierce competition between the Soviet Union and the West and to have collaboration on making nuclear technology safe. And in fact, 1956 was the year both when the IAEA was negotiated. The treaty for that was negotiated at the International Atomic Energy Agency, which was going to keep track of nuclear material and try to make sure it wasn't used for weapons. So this was

0: This was actually concluded the same day, I think, that the Soviet Union invaded Hungary, leading to, so the Hungarian uprising started, leading to the Soviets rolling in with their tanks about 2 weeks later. And by the way, about 2 weeks later, there was the Suez Crisis, during which the Soviets threatened to attack the West with nuclear weapons because of the provocation of Suez. So, in other words, right in the depths of the competition and the scare of the Cold War, the International Atomic Energy Agency was created. And it's the same with the Non-Proliferation Treaty in the 60s, that, you know, you had the Cuban Missile Crisis on the one hand in 1962, but you had the NPT in 1968. So I think we need to get over this idea that, you know, China is the enemy, we can't talk to them, we're competing so we can never cooperate. In fact, you can compete and cooperate, and history shows us that.
1: AI has a PR problem, it seems to me. You know, people are terrified, they're scared, they're confused, there's real world violence happening. What should they be afraid of, and what shouldn't they be afraid of?
2: Well, I think people in the leadership position need to be careful about how they talk about things, because I think there's a lot of ways of discussing AI that, especially on things that there's so much uncertainty, in my view, of what's going to happen next. That's the thing that we should be focusing on, is reducing that uncertainty and then mapping out mitigations, quantifying the risk correctly in a sort of sober and scientific way, rigorous way, and then coming up with creative solutions to mitigate those risks. That's how I would couch things. That's what I've tried to do with my work. Also, I think as an industry, we probably need to do better to focus more of our resources on unequivocal good use cases for AI. You know, we've tried to do that with AlphaFold and now Isomorphic Labs and things like this, but we're just one actor. Like, it would be great to see a lot more of that happening and a lot more of that delivery, not just talk about those things. And so I think that's part of the perhaps the image issue that it has. It's interesting, it's a US kind of specific problem, because when I came back from India, you know, there was a recent AI summit in India hosted by Prime Minister Modi, and there's an incredible enthusiasm in some of the other parts of the world, like the youth of India, for the opportunities and the potential that AI could unlock for them in being entrepreneurs or in for science and academia. So it was very interesting to see the differences between the different countries and how they thought about this. So it does have an image problem, and I think we need to think about collectively, the lab leaders here, how to talk about this. And I think part of it is also getting together. I think there's a real need for some sort of conversation around standards or certification of these systems to reassure the public that it isn't just an unfettered race to the edge, right? Mm-hmm. That no shortcuts are being taken, and that defectors from that process or would-be bad actors are not rewarded for doing that. Mm-hmm. Because that's the prisoner's dilemma problem, right? If shortcuts are successful, then why would people not take those shortcuts? So I think the time is coming rapidly where this has to be discussed very seriously. And you know, I plan to be part of those discussions. And I think that will help to mitigate some of the, I think, reasonable fears that the general public have.
0: I was going to say, the thing that worries me about the way the Mythos news has, you know, that whole issue with Anthropic creating a short list of companies that will get its technology first so that they can build cyber defenses, is that it's not really tenable for more than a short period to have one company, you know, a five-year-old startup in California, deciding which companies with an internet presence out there get the privilege of defending themselves and which are kind of cast out to survive in the outer darkness. I mean, that's just not a tenable position for a private company to be in. And the alternative that's being mooted is that, you know, the US government comes in and takes over the model or sort of exerts control over it and takes over that list. But actually, even that isn't at all comforting. We don't really want the government making kind of case-by-case decisions on who gets to defend themselves and who doesn't, especially since this is not just a US problem. This is a global problem. This is, you know, there's going to be, within probably 6 to 9 months, there'll probably be a Chinese company that has, you know, AI that can do a similar thing, because that seems to be the trend. They are very fast followers. So, you know, the point is that we've learned from the last 10 years of AI history two things. First is companies cannot deliver governance, right? Both Google and DeepMind, and on the other hand, OpenAI, experimented with various governance mechanisms to try to make AI safe. But this is a problem that's bigger than a company, and ultimately that doesn't work. And nor does it work to just do it on the basis of one nation. And it was encouraging before, you know, in 23 and 24, various AI safety institutes were set up. The US had one, Britain had one, Japan had one, Singapore had one, the EU had one. And then even actually in the late 24, there was a summit in San Francisco of all of these different AI safety institutes who were coming together to kind of be a bit like a proto IAEA, you know, back to that nuclear analogy. And then it kind of just got pushed aside. And we're in full-on race from 2025 onwards. And I think we need to go back. It's not impossible to do it. I mean, 2024 showed that, you know, you could make progress in that direction. But it's been pushed to the side, and we need to get back to where we were.
1: All right. Demis Hassabis and Sebastian Malaby, thank you so much for doing this. And thank you all for coming here tonight.
3: You've been listening to Sir Demis Hassabis and Sebastian Malaby in conversation with journalist Emily Chang. This program was recorded at the Sydney Goldstein Theater in San Francisco on April 20th, 2026. 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
5: Coming up on the Arts Hour with me, Nikki Baty, Canadian-American actor Sandra Oh of Killing Eve fame shares the challenges of preparing for her UK stage debut.
6: The process of being in rehearsal, it's such a sacred space. You really get to try things. 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
5: We'll hear from Italian filmmaker Damiano Michieletto about his film Primavera, the American avant-garde artist and musician Laurie Anderson on taking on assignments, and Better Call Saul star Bob Odenkirk talks about his move into action movies. Also on the show, we explore the psychology of the photo booth, hear from Nigerian rapper Illbliss, and my conversation with the artist, composer, and producer Bishi. All that and more coming up on the Arts Hour.

0: Hello and welcome to the Arts Hour from the BBC World Service. I'm Nikki Beatty, bringing you a star-studded lineup of global guests and some cultural companionship with the best arts and culture conversation from across the BBC and beyond. Coming up in a moment, Canadian-American actor Sandra Oh of Killing Eve fame shares the challenges of preparing for her UK stage debut. Italian filmmaker Damiano Micheletto on his film Primavera. And we hear from the American avant-garde artist and musician, Laurie Anderson. Also on the show, Better Call Saul star Bob Odenkirk on his move into action movies. We'll explore the psychology of the photo booth, hear from Nigerian rapper Ill Bliss. That's not all, though. My guests on today's Arts Hour are artist, composer and producer Bishi. We'll be talking about her latest album, Maya, The Birth of a Superhero. And we welcome, as our cultural critic this week, art historian, curator and writer Alexandra Steinecker-Clark. Before we go any further, do you both have a cultural highlight that you'd like to recommend to the world this week? Bishi, I'll come to you first.
1: I'm a big fan of a musician called Joy Guidry. She is a bassoonist, an improviser, a composer, and she combines her bassoon with electronic improvisation. There's something incredibly healing about her work. And just watching her work her bassoon and her electronic magic, it's peaceful to even watch her perform.
0: How lovely. Alexandra, do you have a cultural highlight that you'd like to recommend this week?
2: I do, and it's actually a fiction novel by the author Carol Claire Burke, and it's called Yesteryear. And it's gone really viral online, and the whole premise is basically that a trad wife, a traditional wife with these traditional values, who goes viral online and is quite popular as an influencer, she gets transported back to the early 1800s and has to live within the world that she's basically been promoting online with those traditional values. And it becomes a sort of psychological thriller. It very much references themes of religion, of motherhood, of society, but also the themes that we're living in today when it comes to thinking about online presence and what is real, what is performance.
0: That's a great recommendation. I can already visualize that as a film as well.
2: It actually has gotten picked up. Yeah, Anne Hathaway. She's a fan.
0: Thank you both so much. First up then, actor Sandra Oh is probably best known across the world for her starring roles as Eve Pilastri in the series Killing Eve and Dr. Christina Yang in Grey's Anatomy. She's currently preparing to make her UK stage debut in an update of The Misanthrope, a 17th century comedy of manners written by the French playwright Molière. In this new version, Sandra plays author Alice, who, as the BBC's Roman Kemp pointed out, gets into trouble because of her honesty.
3: Yes, I think that's a big part of the play.
4: Yeah.
3: Alice speaking her mind really, really is the thrust of the play. But just to your point, you know, classically, The Misanthrope by Molière, ours is an adaptation written by Martin Crimp, and it's actually, I think it's maybe his third adaptation.
4: Yeah.
3: What's special about this one is that the genders are reversed.
4: Yeah.
3: So usually Alsace is a man, but now it's Alice playing, I'm playing her, as a woman. So that's a real interesting take on it. I'm not exactly sure because we're only in the second week of rehearsal. And so how that will kind of translate in a larger sense, I'm not exactly sure, but it's a great thrill.
4: I was going to say, how fun is Alice to play though? Because I mean, it's very rarely do you get to play a character where you can describe and say exactly
0: say
4: how
0: you,
4: you say what you mean exactly.
3: Yes, I think I also have been very fortunate of playing very strong female characters.
4: Absolutely.
3: But this part, you know, what Alice is kind of pointing to with all the rage that I think many of us have, it's a great opportunity to kind of be a truth teller that gets her into trouble, but a real truth teller. You know, it's right now I'm finding my way, but I can't wait to, you know, get up on stage. You know what I mean? There's something that I love being an actor, and the process of also being in rehearsal, it's such a sacred space. You really get to to try things. That's the time that you are really exercising your instinct and who you are to the utmost. Like, that's what the play is demanding. But it's also a place where it feels terrible because you're trying things for the first time and you're just standing there and you're like, I don't know how to move my arms. Or it's like, I just have egg on my face, or I'm looking at someone and I completely go blank. But these are the things that you kind of have to go through to craft the play and craft a character.
0: Sandra Oh. With me in the Arts Hour studio are cultural commentator Alexandra Steinecker-Clark and artist, musician and composer Bishi. Bishi, does this update appeal to you? And if so, why?
1: I love Sandra Oh. And I also love comedy of manners and theatre from the 17th century because I think there's something about that era which is still so modern. I think the levels of humour and bawdiness, the chemistry between characters, very often female characters from that era feel as contemporary now as they did back then. And I find even when you're looking at folk music, you're looking at folk songs, so many of the themes are just as relevant today as they were in the past. So all of that together would encourage and inspire me to go and see this show.
0: Okay. What about you, Alexandra?
2: Yeah, I think it's really interesting to see this. And also, because if I'm correct, in the original play, the main character was male.
0: Exactly.
2: And then having Sandra Oh play Alice is very exciting. Also, as a Grey's Anatomy fan, I mean, I have to admit, I am really obsessed. I've watched all 22 seasons, but I would be really excited to go see it if I could, because that is incredibly interesting to see someone working within a different environment and how she presents.
0: So what about the whole thing, especially in big theatre cities, whether it's New York or London, stunt star casting? Now, I'm not saying that this is stunt casting for Sandra Oh, but does that make either of you want to go to the theatre because one of your favourite movie stars is on stage, Bishi?
1: If I'm being honest, yes, it does, because I just love performance. And I think theatre, you really have to go in a room and sit there. You cannot take your phone out.
0: Yeah.
1: It's one of the last surviving art forms that is ritualistic and time-based. I think that gives it a very special spin.
0: Thank you both. You're listening to The Arts Hour from the BBC World Service. I'm Nikki Beattie. From the early 1800s, Italian composer Vivaldi was master of the violin at the Ospedale della Pietà, a home for orphaned and abandoned girls in Venice. He worked there for 40 years, writing most of his now popular works, including the Four Seasons violin concertos, and composing for his young women pupils. If you heard our Arts Hour on Tour show in Rome, you'll already be familiar with that time in history and the girls learning at that very school, because one of our guests was the filmmaker Margherita Vicario, whose film Gloria was set at the same time and at that school. Well, that's now the setting for another film, Primavera, or Spring, made by the Italian director Damiano Micheletto, already known for his theatre productions and opera. The BBC's Tom Sutcliffe spoke to Damiano about the relationship at the centre of his film between Vivaldi and one of his talented students, Cecilia.
5: Cecilia is, of course, a fictional character, but we know that Vivaldi himself wrote some concert for Anna Maria del Violin, probably a violin virtuoso of the orphanage. So somehow Cecilia could be considered as an alter ego of this musician.
6: The orphanage is called the Ospedale della Pietà. How much of the film is factual, and where have you departed? Where have you taken liberties?
5: Well, actually, I have to say that what we told, it's very precise about historical facts. Actually, the Ospedale della Pietà doesn't exist anymore. Where the Ospedale was, now there is a hotel. And also the church, La Chiesa della Pietà, where Vivaldi was performing, it's still existing, of course, near San Marco Square, but has been totally renovated in the 19th century. So it's not the church that Vivaldi was performing. But still you have the upper level where the girls can perform behind a structure, so to keep them invisible.
6: Yes, in the film they're screened from the audience and the audience can just hear the music they're making and not actually see them.
5: Yeah.
6: Tell us about your choices of music. Obviously, the film is called Primavera, and that for many people would be the music that plays in their head when they hear the name Vivaldi. But you're very cautious about how you use that. What was your thinking about that?
5: Well, my thinking was, okay, this is not a biopic on Vivaldi, but it's a story where music plays a big role. And I wanted to avoid also the more stereotyped music by Vivaldi. I think it's quite impossible to put the Primavera music of Vivaldi as a score because it's too famous and we are used to hear that also in the elevator or the phoning machine when you're waiting, no? You have this ta-ta-ta-ta-ta-ta-ta, you're waiting to be connected with, how can I use that? No. So I prepare a list of music of Vivaldi that I thought could be good for a narrative point of view. And I think the religious music of Vivaldi is not the most famous one, but I would say it's very modern. It's the music where I think he expressed something really deep, really modern, that also you don't recognize as Vivaldi. So it's not the classic Vivaldi music. Because Venice is my hometown, I was not afraid of showing the beauty of Venice. I just wanted to be there on the set, having the objects, the space, and then being inspired by the music. That's why I did a movie about music, because it's what I'm doing in opera, telling a story with the music. I want to go parallel between cinema and opera because they are totally different technique, but the core, it's not so different. When Puccini was writing his opera, cinema was arriving, and you can see that the music of Puccini is becoming more and more cinematographic. Well, also the late Verdi is becoming the last opera of Verdi, Falstaff, is totally cinematographic. There's no aria, there's no stop. It's just going on, going on, going on. So the mixture between music, words, image, it's both operatic and cinematographic. It's not a surprise that this man, even though he died poor and alone and forgotten, and his music has been totally forgotten for a couple of centuries, now he has on Spotify millions of followers. So it's still alive, and the energy and the power of his melodies and the rhythm of his music is incredible.
0: Damiano Micheletto talking about his film Primavera. My guests on today's Arts Hour are musician, composer, producer and artist Fishy and the cultural critic Alexandra Steinecker-Clark. I had no idea that Vivaldi died destitute. They're both nodding at me here. And that his works weren't found for another 200 years. But this is why I love cinema. It teaches me. Alexandra, your thoughts on the film?
2: I was really surprised because when I first clicked play, I thought that it was perhaps going to be a biopic. I thought that I was going to learn about Vivaldi's life. Mm. But actually, the film very much goes along this narrative arc of the story of Cecilia, which I found really powerful because ultimately, what this film does, in my opinion, is it shows the passion that can be evoked when you engage with something as wonderful as music or as creativity, and what lengths people will go to in order to be able to continue to have that in their lives, and what a powerful thing Vivaldi created with his music.
0: Bishi, how did it speak to you?
1: Well, I've been a Vivaldi fan since I was a child, and actually buying the Four Seasons on a cassette tape when I was 5 with my own pocket money was one of the first ever albums that I saved up for. I have been told by people not to mention that because it's not cool, but I don't really
0: care. I think that is cooler than anything. So cool.
1: And so I had known about him and his music. I knew that he was known as the Red Priest.
7: because of his red hair.
0: Yeah.
7: But I hadn't actually known about the School for Female Orphans or his role as a composer and a teacher within that institution. Yeah. So that was really incredible and really informative for me. And you can tell that the director, I know that he is a director for opera,
0: yeah,
7: and you could really tell in the way that the scenes with the orchestra were filmed. There was an intimacy in those sequences where the musicians were rehearsing and performing that to me really showed that this director understands the musical process.
0: Yeah. Do you, I mean, have you seen many operas, either of you? Are you opera fans? You have.
7: I have seen quite a lot of operas. Obviously, there was that global production of Philip Glass's Akhenaten, and that opera is just something else. You know, that's fine art and performance art and contemporary music and mythology. And
2: I want to watch that.
7: It's so good.
2: I want to experience that now.
0: Thank you both so much. If you want to hear about Gloria, the other film set in the same school, you can listen to the Arts Hour on Tour in Rome show, available as all our shows are as a podcast, so do subscribe and like if you like it. Available wherever you get yours. You're with the BBC World Service, and this is the Arts Hour. The American avant-garde artist Laurie Anderson has, since the 1970s in New York, been combining music and film, along with performance art, multimedia work, and her worldview in projects that focus on language, technology, and visual imagery. Here she is talking to the BBC's Naomi Alderman. First, about a much earlier commercial success.
8: Your seminal album from the 1980s was Big Science, which includes Oh Superman. Let's just hear a bit from the title track.
9: Hey pal, how do I get to town from here?
8: Which paints a picture of a desolate landscape that's full of potential.
9: We'll just take a right where they're going to build that new shopping mall. Go straight past where they're going to put in the freeway.
8: You go on to talk about the golden cities, golden towns, but then also every man for himself. Is that as relevant now as it felt when you wrote the song?
10: More so. And there are many, many more of these kinds of liminal spaces since I wrote that song. There are vast swaths of the country that are food deserts. The only food you can get is from a vending machine. It is much more extreme than when I wrote that song, of a country that has really been propelled by capitalism. And I'm very impressed with Mark Fisher, who has written, you know, it's easier to imagine the end of the world than it is to imagine the end of capitalism. Mm. And I think for some Americans, they really have no other model than this, just making bigger golden towns. I still find it a very fascinating place to live, full of energy in many ways, full of really interesting people. And I feel that it's a weird privilege to be living in the middle of this upheaval, to try to understand why it's happening and take it as an opportunity.
8: That brings us to this show that you're touring at the moment called Republic of Love, which might be hard to imagine in this current moment. Explain the premise of the show.
10: The premise was that I was asked last spring to participate in a big festival in Vienna. And the theme of this festival was the rise of fascism in Europe. And so they asked me to give a two-hour talk about the relationship of government and love. And I'm not really used to getting assignments, you know, so I thought I'm going to accept this one because I don't have the slightest idea how to approach it, especially in 2 hours. And they said, this talk will be delivered at ORF, which was the radio station where Hitler announced the annexation of Austria in 1938. So I thought, can you find a place with a little less history? but I did it in that haunted place, a two-hour talk, featuring the Mozart Children's Choir, who sang a beautiful song called David's Lamentations, which was at the very end. My policy is not to apologize, especially in shows, but in this case, it was a very beautiful song sung by David, the biblical king, that he wrote supposedly to his son, who he had, killed in a battle. And he was apologizing to his son, and it's a very beautiful song. I wish I could die in your place. I am so sorry I killed you. And I wanted to end it this way because, you know, many people in my generation are saying to people a generation or two or three behind us, we are so sorry for destroying the world, making it a dangerous and a toxic place. But, you know, your generation will be fixing it up. And you're like, wait a second, you know, when you were a child, did anyone ask you to fix the world?
8: Yeah.
10: That's a big order. So I wanted to end with this apology. Anyway, it sent me on a spiral that went off in a few directions. It's a lot of ideas and music and things surrounding this idea of government and love.
0: Laurie Anderson. Vichy, as a multidisciplinary artist yourself, what does Laurie Anderson's work mean to you?
7: Well, over COVID, I curated a digital arts festival and Laurie Anderson was the headline artist. We talked about technology, we talked about the stories of women. And what I realised is she's almost like a telescope, you know, whether she's using her electric violin, body percussion, whatever kind of performance art she's engaging in, it's a communion with the American political condition.
0: Alexandra, I mean, Laurie Anderson's obviously the perfect example. Yeah. But are there other artists who you admire who express issues that we face in contemporary life?
2: Oh, I was thinking about what I recently saw. I was at the Venice Biennale. I am half Austrian and I come from Salzburg. And the Austrian pavilion was by far the most popular and famous pavilion.
0: Tell
2: of
0: us
2: the
0: why.
2: Biennale. Well, the artist, Florentina Hortzinger, she created this performance, but it's not just her. It's so many different performers who come together and absolutely enliven the pavilion. For people who might not know what the Venice Biennale looks like or feels like, there are different international pavilions and they choose an artist and a curator. And in the pavilion, these performers were doing, I would say, quite abject, slightly grotesque and uncomfortable things. There's one performance, for example, that really stuck with me is when a performer climbs up a rope into a bell and they have something attached to their hips and they use their body as the clacker of the bell.
0: Wow.
2: And it is so powerful. And you think, oh, is there pain involved? How exhausting is this? What does this mean? What sort of, why is this bell tolling feeling ominous and hopeful at the same time? And so it's really talking about climate change and society and all of these things.
0: I just got goosebumps. And that was your description only.
2: Yeah.
0: Thank you both so much. That's it for part one of the show, but don't go away. Still to come, Bob Odenkirk, a century of the photo booth, Nigerian rapper Ill Bliss, and I'll be talking to the musician, artist and composer Vichy. The Arts Hour's back after this.

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0: Welcome back to The Arts Hour from the BBC World Service with me, Nikki Badey. If you've only just joined us, here's what you missed in the first half of the show. Killing Eve star Sandra Oh on preparing for her London stage debut, the Italian director Damiano Micheletto on his film Primavera, and we heard from the pioneering American artist and musician Laurie Anderson. Coming up in a moment, star of film and television Bob Odenkirk, an exploration into the psychology of the photo booth. We'll hear from Nigerian hip-hop artist Ill Bliss, and I'll be talking with artist, composer, producer, musician Bishi. She's here in the studio, along with our cultural critic Alexandra Steinecker-Clark. Bob Odenkirk is the American actor who played corrupt lawyer Saul Goodman in the hit series Breaking Bad and its spin-off prequel, Better Call Saul. The role made him a star. He's a man of many talents, though. Starting out as a stand-up comedy performer, he became a writer for the US shows Saturday Night Live and Late Night with Conan O'Brien. He appeared in many TV roles, from The Larry Sanders Show to Curb Your Enthusiasm, Fargo to The Bear, and he's acted in films too, including Little Women, Nebraska, and Nobody. He's now starring in an action comedy movie, Normal, directed by Ben Wheatley, and Bob is also the producer and co-writer. In the film, he plays a small-town sheriff called Ulysses. The BBC's Nick Grimshaw asked him about the significance of the name.
1: Yeah, Ulysses, that's based on not the classic Greek tale, but rather the American president, Ulysses S. Grant, whose nickname was Useless. He was famously, he had no value to anyone until he led the Union Army in the Civil War, until he won the most, the second most important war in our nation's history, probably the most important. Until he won it, he was a wastrel.
2: He was a wastrel. I saw an interview with you that you did a couple of weeks ago. It was before I saw Normal. So it was like, which character do you most relate to? And you said, Ulysses. And I thought, you most relate to Ulysses?
1: Oh, to the character. No, my character in this movie is actually the closest to me of any character I've ever played.
2: Yes.
1: Which, you know, a lot of people think because I played Saul Goodman on Better Call Saul, I must be very close to that character. And I do felt close to him, but he was quite different from me.
2: Well, you play in this film, Normal, which is pretty gory.
1: Yeah, if you don't like blood and things blowing up, don't go. You have to be up for crazy, comically crazy violence. It's a mad plot. I play a sheriff in the middle of the country of America, a town in the middle of nowhere that's a small town, like a lot of small towns in America that's having rough times. But for some reason, the people in this town have money. Now, why is that? Mm. And what does that have to do with the Yakuza in Japan?
2: Like what?
1: Well, we find out.
3: I took a sheriff job in a little town called Normal, Minnesota.
4: Weather advisory, winter storm threatening later this week.
5: Separate!
3: People seem friendly enough.
5: Keep your hands where I can see them!
6: If you don't play this right, we're gonna have a massacre in there.
3: I say we play the hand that's been dealt to all of us, and maybe you get to keep the rest of your fingers.
2: Well, I always think you've managed to sort of reinvent yourself in a brilliant way from, you know, going from like cult comedy to unexpected, now an action lead.
1: Look, all I ever wanted to do was be in Monty Python. That was my dream. And of course, that couldn't happen for so many reasons. But we ended up, after working at Saturday Night Live, I did get a chance to do a pretty free-form show that I had control over creatively with my friend David Cross called Mr. Show that a lot of people saw. And then I started trying to direct movies. That didn't go that well. And then I happened upon this chance to act in Breaking Bad, which wasn't a hit show when I was on it. Initially, especially, it was struggling, and that turned into this other career. And then the notion of action was just because I was an older guy when I got famous enough to be curious if I could make a feature film on a bigger scale. And the only thing that I could imagine being supported in would be an action film, which weirdly you can kind of do at any age and any kind of person you are. If you're up for that fighting and you learn it and you make it intriguing, you could say it was a crutch if you want, but it was a way in to features. And I was willing to train, and here we are. I enjoy, you know, trying something that's 180 degrees from whatever I just did.
7: Yeah.
1: So, but keep yourself awake. Try something really out of the box. Yeah.
2: I heard that your kids were quite encouraging, should we say, of you doing Better Call Saul. Was it something that you weren't going to do?
1: I wasn't going to do it.
2: Really?
1: I wasn't that intimidated. I should have been, because it was a bigger acting role than I'd ever prepared for. Mm-hmm. I did many, many small parts over the years, but this was a big, challenging role. But that's not what made me doubt I should do it. It was simply that I had kids at home, and there was still a lot of driving them here and driving mm-hmm. them there and stuff that was challenging to deal with. And I was like, I can't leave that in my wife's lap and go shoot the show that shot in Albuquerque, not mm-hmm. where we lived. And so I just said no. And then they heard me on the phone saying no. And I hung up the phone, and my son said, Dad, you're not going to do that show? And I said, no, I'm not. Can't do it. He goes, well, you're going to disappoint a lot of people. Mm-hmm. And I said, well, I'm going to disappoint a lot of strangers, so I don't really care about them. Then he said, well, some of them are my friends. Some of my friends want to see you do that. Anyway, we talked. He said I'd be willing to help out at home. He was 13. My daughter was 11. And she then talked to me about it, too, and said, we'll help out. We'll help Mom. And I thought, well, maybe this is a chance for some growing up. Mm-hmm. Of course, Sony thought I was trying to get more money out of them. And they called back the next day and said, okay, we'll give them this. And I was like, what? That's not why I did that.
0: The multi-talented Bob Odenkirk. Alexandra, Bob's children encouraged him to take on the role he's now famous for. Have you ever been encouraged to do something that you'd perhaps ruled out or were vacillating on?
8: Yes, I think my whole entire career in the art world, because when I first discovered art history, I was a teenager, I was in high school in Austria, and I was getting taught by a practicing artist. And I fell so in love with what art history meant and what I was learning. I Googled, what can you do with an art history degree? And up came museum director. And I was like, right, that'll be me one day. And I was talking to my mom, and whenever I had spoken to anyone else about this, everyone was like, but how are you going to make any money? How are you going to make a career? This is a dead-end idea to study this. And my mom was like, you will be able to do whatever you want to do if you set your mind to it. If you love this, I am behind you all the way. She has always, always supported me in my goals. And I think without that support, I don't know if I would have gone into the arts, because it's risky.
0: Thank you, Alexandra. You're listening to The Arts Hour from the BBC World Service. Let's turn the spotlight onto you now, Bishi. A bit of background first. Bishi Bhattacharya, known simply as Bishi, is British Bengali. She's a musician, composer, singer-songwriter, multi-instrumentalist and multimedia performer. She also, in my opinion, presents herself as an artistic canvas. Striking makeup, coiffed hair, amazing clothes, Warner's statement and costume. She's trained in both Hindustani classical and Western classical music. She has a 4-octave vocal range. And I will never forget the first time I saw her playing the sitar. She plays the sitar like a rock instrument. Her score for the immersive film Maya, The Birth of a Superhero, is now an album. The film was created by renowned artist and activist Pulomi Basu, and it was co-directed by CJ Clarke. Bishi created acoustic and electronic sound worlds to reflect the story's themes of stigma, empowerment, identity. So Bishi, Maya reimagines heroism through this teenage girl's journey of self-discovery, from her menstruation beginning and the stigma around it. So what drew you to the project? I went to see Ptolemy Bassi's exhibition in London's East End. There were these incredible portraits of her mother nude. I saw the South Asian female body depicted in a way that I'd never really seen before. She was working with themes of environmentalism, abuse and trauma, and all of these subjects really spoke to me. So I started taking pictures of it on my for my Instagram stories and tagging her.
7: She's an Indian artist, we should say, right? Of Bengal. Bengali heritage.
0: Yep, she's a Bengali artist who emigrated from Kolkata, which is where all my family are from.
7: Yeah.
0: And I spent a lot of my childhood in Kolkata. Yeah. And I've always wanted to be in touch with other contemporary Bengali artists. And then she sent me some DMs based on those Instagram stories. And then 2 weeks later, I was in a VR Oculus headset looking at a very early iteration.
7: I mean, I haven't seen the film through the headset, but I love VR experiences. Maya's a British Asian teenager. She's confronted by pretty restrictive traditions of her conservative family. And to me, what spoke most was the idea of shame. That's something that young women from Indian communities, but many communities across the world still face today. Is that something that spoke to you in particular, Bishi?
0: Yes, it did, because I think within South Asian culture, there is a lot of shame around women's bodies and menstruation. And I don't think anybody means it to be that way, but it is that way. And I think that if you don't have open conversations about sexuality, about consent, about sexual health, it is endangering to young women and it is endangering to society. And it really spoke to me that need to be open about this kind of stuff.
7: And so can you walk us through the creative process of scoring, Maya?
0: So before a film is turned into 3D, you get given 2D animations. And in a medium like VR, everything has to be worked out before it's then transformed into the VR medium. But the characters themselves, even in this early stage, had a lot of emotion. You're responding to their faces, you're responding to the things that they're saying. I had synthesizers, I have digital libraries, I have my sitar, my tanpura, my looping station and kind of various microphones that I record my voice on.
7: Mm.
0: So it was really about channeling that kind of a sound world through what I have available in my home studio. And then I recorded the violins and the strings.
7: So quick question then. I mean, you have had commissions and work with orchestras from the English National Opera, London Symphony Orchestra, Brooklyn Youth Chorus. Did you work with live violins or were you using programs like Sibelius and StaffPad?
0: So I did a combination of sound libraries and then live strings.
7: Gotcha.
0: And I know that lots of media composers do that all the time. They'll have like the synthetic bed and then they'll have the actual acoustic instruments over the top because it just gives it more impact and more punch.
7: Ah. Maya means magic and illusion in Sanskrit. Was there a sound that came to mind the moment you heard the word Maya? Maya means magic and illusion in Sanskrit. Was there a sound that

0: worked with my sitar, it worked with the violin. When you're listening to this, Alexandra, are you thinking, well, I'm really looking at the journey of a musical composition like I've never thought about it before?
1: Oh, absolutely.
0: Yeah, that, I was totally just watching opening. Your face.
1: Yeah, it's totally opening my eyes to the creative process.
0: Because I think a lot of us just assume everybody knows what a composer does, Bishy, but we don't.
1: Yeah, well, I'm not always sure that I know what I'm doing either.
0: How does your Bengali heritage and Hindustani classical music, how does it shape your overall artistic voice, do you think?
1: I think with Hindustani music, we're talking about a system of music which is 5,000 years old. So I find it incredibly grounding. And I find it humbling to understand that I'm part of a system which is so much bigger and so much older than I am. It's lasted for this incredible amount of time, and it's going to last when I'm not there. And that's something that I find really centering and really grounding. And I also think my mum is an expert in the work of Rabindranath Tagore. And I think there again, it's understanding that you're a part of a legacy.
0: Bishy, thank you. And the album Maya, Birth of a Superhero, is available now. You're listening to The Arts Hour from the BBC World Service. I'm Nikki Badey. When, if ever, was the last time you took your photo in a photo booth? In a railway station or shopping mall, at a party or event? For generations, the photo booth has been a place for people to experiment with the image and identity that they perhaps want to present to the world. You draw back the curtain, adjust the seat height, press the button, 4 minutes later, out pops that strip of 4 centimetre by 5 centimetre photos. Astonishingly, the photo booth is now 100 years old, and the BBC's Alan Dean has celebrated the centenary in a documentary.
2: The photo booth. I've been taking pictures of myself in these machines all my life.
3: Standard rule is the first one, complete surprise, because you weren't expecting it.
4: Second, okay, what pose am I supposed to do? And then you grab your friends.
5: It's almost like this mathematical truism that frame three is when the couple kisses, like, we're out of things to do, let's kiss.
3: And then they're kind of stressing out because I thought we'd already done four and she'd better accounting than me.
2: In the early 1920s, innovators and pioneers competed in the automatic photo market. There was the photoscope, the phototeria, and the photomatic. But by far the most successful was Anatole Joseffo's photomaton, unveiled 100 years ago.
6: When the photomaton first arrived in New York, was there a song and dance about it?
4: It was an instant success.
2: Tao Stamani.
4: Massive queues in New York. And a year later, Anatole Joseffo sold the patent and became a millionaire. This Russian immigré who came to New York and became the sort of incarnation of the American dream. So you have a very rare, complete strip here from 1927.
6: It's a single man. Sometimes he's wearing his hat, sometimes he takes it off. But I wonder what's drawn him in.
4: It would be the same question today as, why do we take selfies? Why are we so keen to perform for the camera?
7: I was a bespectacled teenager. I didn't like wearing glasses. I was a fairly academic child, so it was very much part of my persona, but I didn't like it. But if I got in a photo booth, I could take those glasses off.
8: I know my mum still has a photograph of my sister holding up a black Labrador. This puppy was being given away outside the school gates. My dad was cross. Anyway, my sister had popped into the photo booth, snapped a photograph of her holding the puppy to her chest. And I think from that moment onwards, there was no way that Tessa was going to be sent back.
2: Walking around London's West End, I pop into a shop where music is spilling out from the open door. It's packed with groups of teenagers. A bright pink sign advertises a premium photo booth studio.
9: Hello, how do you do? I'm Alan.
10: I'm Ruth.
9: Why not just on the phone? What's so important about coming in here and getting a photo booth photo?
10: I think that's what people want. They want something to take home. If you like K-pop, you can combine that.
2: The first thing I noticed is the variety and choice you're afforded.

0: There's filters, there's frames, there's props.
1: What do I do next?
2: So you can pick some props, headbands or glasses, silly hats that you can put over your head.
0: This is pretty cool. With my altered, filtered and curated photo strip in hand,
1: wow.
0: I'm keen to hear what the die-hard analog enthusiasts think. Tim Garrett and Brian Meacham.
3: We had this shared love for this machine, and I think we both just had this overwhelming feeling that everything was quickly moving to digital.
4: They were just getting replaced, or a digital booth would be placed nearby, which would give people the idea that it was somehow unreliable. We didn't like it. It sort of loses all the charm of the analog booth because the picture quality isn't great. They don't last. They fade. And they allow the subject to see a preview and delete a photo. And the inability to do those things is a key quality of the analog photo booth.
3: It remains to be explored what about the booth has given it such staying power, particularly in a day and age where there is now a camera on every conceivable device.
5: Personally, I've got 35,000 photos on my iPhone. And we've just got so many photos that we never actually sort of print them out. And photos don't really enter the world. They stay locked within these digital devices.
6: The new thing is going back to analog. And it's a revival that, of course, we've seen in other areas, the vinyl being one.
7: People who think that there's a different sound, that there's a different texture to it, it's exactly the same with an analog photo booth. And also, looking at your pictures, we feel like we almost get a glimpse of who you were.
8: Little taste of Alan Dean's BBC documentary, A Century in a Click, 100 Years of the Photo Booth. My guests on today's Arts Hour are the cultural critic Alexandra Steinacker-Clark and artist, composer and producer Bishi. Alexandra, what's your best memory of a photo booth moment?
9: It was actually a recent memory. I was going shopping with my mom over the Christmas period. We were in Austria together and we saw a photo booth when we were on our way to the store. And I never really do this with my mom. I don't think I have any photo booth photos with her. And I just looked at her and I was like, come on, let's go into the photo booth. And surprisingly, she was like, okay, yeah, sure. Because I kind of was expecting her to be like, oh, not now, honey.
8: Right.
9: We have stuff to do. And we went and sat in that photo booth and we took pictures and we both, you know, our hair was messy. We had no makeup on. We were just going and running errands pre-Christmas. And it was just the most fun memory I've had. And when I've now taken that strip, I have it up on my wall.
8: Aww.
9: And I hold that memory very dear with my mom because I miss her. You know, I live far away from her. And to have that and to remember how we laughed and how spontaneous it was,
8: yeah.
9: How we were feeling, that sort of excitement for a family holiday and spending time together for a longer period of time. All of that is within this object that I get to look at.
8: Just captured in those little
9: in these little squares.
8: Bishi, what about you?
10: It was on a night out in Berlin, of course. Probably at about 4 a.m. with a bunch of us crammed into one of those photo booths. Just really capturing that moment when you're out in Berlin. I don't need to expand much more beyond that. I think when you're in those photo booths, you don't have any choice and you just have to do things momentarily.
8: Yes.
10: And then it brings us back to the analog.
8: Well, so are you both part of the analog revival? And if so, in what ways? Alexandra?
9: Well, I don't really do Kindles or ebooks. I will probably never get on board with digital books. I need that analog, that paper, that printed material. I love that more than anything. The smell of a new book is next level.
8: Also, the sound of the crack of the spine.
9: Yes, yeah.
8: Love that.
9: I think some people are against cracking the spine. I myself...
8: I do.
9: I crack the spine. I fold
8: dog ear,
9: the... Me too.
8: Marginalia.
9: Oh, my friend. I told my friend that and she looked at me as if I had gone crazy.
8: You know, every author I interview, if I pull out the book and they see what I've done to their book, they've always been happy because they know that I've been involved. Bishi, in which ways are you analog?
10: I've always loved analog synthesizers, instruments, cameras, analog film. But then I'm also really involved in digital AI instruments as well. So I'll just go the full gamut.
8: Open to everything. That's what we like to hear. Thank you both. Finally, on today's Arts Hour, Tobe Chukwu Melvin Ejiofor, professionally known as Illbliss, is a Nigerian rapper and hip-hop artist. He's considered by many to be one of the country's most influential rappers. He's also an actor and businessman. He's known for pioneering the Igbo Boy movement, a cultural and musical push that mainstreamed indigenous Eastern rap and celebrated Igbo heritage within modern African music. With his 14th album on the way, here he is telling the BBC's DJ Edu why he still likes to record

0: I mean, the OG is still put out albums, you know, because I'm from the album era. I was hugely inspired by albums from Roots Maneuver, albums from Black Twang, albums from Kalashnikov, from Kanu, you know, and up until recently, Stormzy, Dave, you know. So it's, you know, and on the American side of things, Nas, Biggie, Jay-Z, Rick Ross. So that's my DNA.
1: Speaking of your music, this is your brand new one, bruh.
0: Yeah.
1: Hey, what are you talking about in this record, man?
0: On O.I.
1: Yeah,
0: I just to hear O.I. Yeah. O.I. is like gunshots. Like when Ill Bliss pulls up his gunshots, his respect for longevity, for all the work I put into the game. So it's just respect. So I made this record for the streets. I'm from Eastern Nigeria. Mm-hmm. My tribe is Igbo. Yeah, so that's what it is essentially. It announces my next project.
1: But the video was nice, man.
0: It was dope.
1: Back when I met you, you were a single young man. Now you're known as Girl Dad.
0: I'm a girl dad, yeah.
1: You're a girl dad.
0: I have two beautiful
1: daughters. What happened?
0: Yeah, the kids came. that's what happened. They came into my life.
1: And they listened to the music with you.
0: they listen, but they listen to the clean edition. They listen. I made a promise to my wife. She called me beginning of the year and she said, babe, you know you need to stop cursing. And you know, at some point, you know, some of the most incredible MCs don't curse. I'm like, yes, I know. Okay, so this is the year. So officially, it's going to be clean henceforth.
1: So the new album is going to be called...
0: God Made You King.
1: God Made You King.
0: GMYK.
1: GMYK.
0: Yes, that's what it's going to be called.
1: And why that title? Is it a gospel hip-hop album?
0: No, it's not gospel, but it's reflective. It's reflective and it just shows you where I am at this point in my life. So... yeah, that's pretty much it.
2: 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That's it for this week's Arts Hour. Thank you for your ears. And if you want to be in touch with us, you can email thearts@bbc.co.uk. 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And thank you to my guests, Bishi and Alexandra Steinecker-Clark. For now, from me, Nikki Beatty, studio manager Sue Mayo, and producers Nikki Paxman and Kieran Birmingham. See you next week.

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1: It's the Splendid Table from APM, American Public Media. I'm Francis Lamb. Jose Andres is one of the most celebrated chefs in the world, both for his cooking and maybe even more for his humanitarian work. But at the end of the day, he's just a hungry kid from Spain.
2: When you have a leg of ham, and my family and friends laugh at me because it seems every time I travel, and I'm longer than 2-3 days at the place, seems that in my hotel room or in my house or Airbnb or apartment,
1: a leg of ham shows up.
2: Seriously, my daughters were very young and they had to be bring your pet. School day, and we didn't have a pet, but we have the leg of ham in the kitchen. That's count as a pet now.
1: That's culinary ambassador, chef, and humanitarian Jose Andres. We'll spend the hour with him coming up on The Splendid Table.

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0: José Andrés has got to have one of the most fascinating food careers I've ever come across. He's not only one of the most famous chefs in the world, but probably the only chef to ever be nominated for a Nobel Peace Prize. He's the founder of World Central Kitchen, a nonprofit forged ad hoc in the wake of the horrific earthquakes in Haiti in 2010, which harnessed the power, network, and the spirit of chefs and cooks to feed people. And what was key was feeding people culturally relevant and comforting food in times of crisis. They've served millions of people in natural disasters and in conflict zones. And amazingly, they're often the literal first responders before any other relief agencies. So people joke that José Andrés can save the world, but he deflects the credit to his team and all the cooks who have volunteered themselves to be organized by World Central Kitchen. And at his heart, he's still a chef. And before that, just a cook in Spain, sailing the globe in the Spanish Navy, both falling in love with the world of food and hoping one day to help the world fall in love with Spanish food. His new book is Spain My Way. And while he's written many books about World Central Kitchen, about Mediterranean cuisine, about vegetables and tapas, this one kind of goes back to where it all started for him. José Andrés, thank you so much for joining me.
1: Thank you for having me, Francis.
0: Okay, I want to start with a couple of really quick questions for you. Don't think too hard.
1: Okay.
0: Just say the first thing that comes to mind.
1: All right.
0: What is the best ham on earth?
1: Iberico ham in La Alberca, in a little town in the province of Salamanca. That's unbelievable. An Iberico ham eaten there, it's more places, but there it's La Alberca, amazing.
0: In Salamanca. Okay, what is the best vinegar on earth?
1: Oh, that's a more complicated one. Obviously, I always go to Spain. It's great vinegars around the world. But when you are able to have a good vinegar in Cadiz, in the land of Jerez, in the land of sherry.
0: Birthplace of sherry, yeah.
1: Obviously, sherry makes is one of the great, most universal, fascinating wines in the world. But great wine makes great vinegar.
0: Sure.
1: And the sherry vinegar is amazing. And right now, it's different sherries using different grapes. And the Pedro Jimenez in sherry cask, aged, that has this beautiful acidity with a subtle sweetness.
0: Yeah. And there's like a little bit of the funk, a little bit of the
1: obviously the characteristic that the barrels
0: love
1: give to the and sherry that you have casks there that they've seen they see history. Yeah. So those casks are old and just creates a vinegar that to me is very special for salads, for cooking, for a touch on top of a meat, on fish. I mean, vinegar is one of the most special things out there, and we don't realize it. Lately, I'm becoming a very big fan of. But in America, is a vinegar. These young people in Virginia, the company is called Lindera Vinegars, and they are making vinegars that are on the other edge of the tradition of sherry or balsamic in Italy, but they're making vinegar out of wild persimmons of Virginia, out of pawpaws, out of the most beautiful things that you will not think you will make vinegar with.
0: Yeah.
1: And so these Lindera Farms, it's to me, vinegar of vinegars in America right now.
0: I love it. Okay.
1: It's Lindera, right?
0: I think that's right.
1: Lindera Farm, I'm the worst.
0: I've had one of theirs that has a little bit of turmeric in it. It's very cool. What is the best rice dish on earth?
1: I have to go to Spain. I'm very chauvinistic. I had great rice dishes in China. Great rice dishes in Japan. Great rice dishes in Italy. Great rice dishes in Latin America, Caribbean, in America, jambalayas. But the culture of a Spanish way of treating rice, which is more than paella valenciana, which is king of kings, but the diversity of paellas and way to treat rice we have in Spain. I would say you have to go to Spain, and you will not go wrong.
0: Sure. So, I love your diplomatic nature. You're trying to include the rest of the world in your answers, but we know the best ham is from Spain, the best vinegar is from Spain, and the best rice is from Spain. Before you were seen as literally as a chef superhero, I got to get a little preview of the comic book, the Spider-Man comic book you are a guest star in, which is
1: amazing. Oh my God,
0: amazing.
1: This is already coming, yes.
0: Yeah. Before you were feeding people in disaster zones, before you had 40 restaurants, you were just a cook from Spain in America. And you were trying to showcase the cuisine you grew up with. And now, even though you're all those other things, I can tell you are still trying to showcase Spain to America. So for the uninitiated, for the people who don't know how great Spanish food is, what is the first thing you'd want people to taste or experience in Spanish cuisine?
1: Well, I think the argument we have to be making about Spanish cooking is an argument we can make for every other cooking. Hmm. Can the foods of a country trouble and do justice to the dishes and the country itself?
0: Mm.
1: And obviously I'm gonna say the answer is yes.
0: Yeah, yeah.
1: But they have a feeling that you have to experience the place where the ingredients that make that food. Obviously not everybody can travel to everywhere. Oh, I love Chinese food, but I don't have the time or the money to go to China. Oh, I love Peruvian food, but I don't have the money. And obviously, because great chefs travel and ingredients travel,
0: mm-hmm.
1: we see in America that you can find amazing restaurants from far away distant places that they do a very good homage to.
0: Yeah.
1: So me as a chef, part of what I've been doing is not only cooking, but very early on here in the streets of New York, I realized that I couldn't be the chef I wanted to be without certain ingredients that are almost unnegotiable.
0: Mm.
1: Of course, we have great products in America, but a piquillo pepper is a piquillo pepper.
0: Yeah.
1: And I can bring the seeds and grow piquillo peppers here. Yeah, I could. But those piquillo peppers are not going to be like the piquillo peppers where they come.
0: Mm.
1: It's just the reality of the situation. You find padron peppers here in farms in New Jersey, and actually they're very good.
0: Yeah.
1: But for some reason, because the dirt, the farm, the earth, the water, they're different than the ones from the real place. So this, for me, has always been the conundrum. So with certain ingredients like Iberico ham, I'm very proud that I was working alongside the farmers and the business people to bring the Iberico ham. It was complicated to bring sardines in a can. Was not so complicated, but was complicated to convince anybody that a sardine in a can was actually a delicacy.
0: Sure, sure.
1: And so for me, part of my work has been really to I know where I come from, I know where I belong, I know the way we eat it, but I know that in America I don't want people to eat it any different, because if not, I'm not being fair to the traditions of Spain,
0: mm-hmm.
1: and I'm not being fair to the people here experiencing Spanish cooking for the first time.
0: Right.
1: I don't want to give them what they think they will like.
0: Okay.
1: I want to give them the real thing.
0: Sure.
1: As truthful as I can to the origin of the dish and the ingredient. And so for me, I'm still 33 years later, still trying to think, what is the best way, to present Spanish food? But the best way to present Spanish food is to be exactly as we do it in Spain.
0: Yeah.
1: With the ingredients we've been able to bring from Spain over years, and using ingredients locally when it makes sense to be using ingredients locally. The big thing for Spain, though, is can I make a gazpacho if the tomatoes are not from Spain and the cucumbers are not from Spain and the green peppers are not from Spain? Yeah, because the olive oil and the vinegar can be from Spain, and very much that already makes it very close to the original. So for me, I've been always on this conundrum of can we do Spanish cooking without ingredients? With some things you can, but certain things are negotiable. Manchego cheese is manchego cheese, sherry vinegar, and Iberico ham is Iberico ham. And there you cannot have substitutions.
2: Yeah.
3: Let me do your publisher a favor right now and say, you can still make these recipes and they're still delicious, but I understand your point. So much about the cuisine is about the ingredients, the product, either raw ingredients like the vegetables or the food products that are the product of a culture, a tradition, a craft that's been honed for, in some cases, hundreds and hundreds of years in Spain.
0: We'll be back in a minute with more from Jose Andres, author of Spain My Way. And by the way, we were in the studio together, so if you want to see us doing this interview, head to our YouTube channel. I'm Francis Lamb, and this is The Splendid Table from APM, American Public Media.

0: 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Subscribe to The Slowdown wherever you get podcasts. I'm Francis Lamb, and this is The Splendid Table, the show for curious cooks and eaters. We're spending the hour today with Jose Andres, founder of World Central Kitchen and chef and restaurateur extraordinaire. You know, for a chef with restaurants all over the country, with themes ranging from modernist magic to pan-Mediterranean cuisine to a Chinese-Mexican restaurant, simple, rustic Spanish food is still at Jose's core. We're talking about why. Let's get back to it with him. Let's get to the jamón, because this is, you know, certainly one of the key elements of Spanish cuisine. Jamón serrano, which is the sort of more everyday typical ham, which is also very delicious. And ibérico, which is made from a particular pig that's fed a particular diet and is, I mean, truly one of the great things on earth to eat. This is maybe a crazy question, but describe the experience of eating a slice of jamón ibérico.
1: Well, you know, when you have a leg of ham, and my family and friends laugh at me because it seems every time I travel, you know, for fun or even for an event, and I'm longer than 2-3 days in the place, seems that in my hotel room or in my house or Airbnb or apartment,
0: a leg of ham,
1: a leg of ham shows up. So imagine how seriously I take this to heart. Even so much that my daughters were very young and they had to be bringing, was kind of bring your pet. Mm-hmm. School day, and we didn't have a pet, and my daughter kind of asked the professor, the teacher, we don't have a pet, but we have the leg of ham in the kitchen. That's count as a pet? Imagine at what level that's part of my family. But imagine you have this ham at the right temperature. You don't want it too hot, but you don't want it too cold. You want the nice, you know, the 70, 80 degrees is mm-hmm. perfect, all the way to 90, 100, where the fat is shiny. Mm-hmm. The fat almost becomes semi-translucent using the same leg. The ham is heated there. It's already clean in the outside. As you get close to the ham, the smell is very present without being, obviously, offensive. But it's something like brings you close to the ham. It's something very attractive when your senses are activated, used by the floating molecules of tastiness that are used attracting you to it, and where you begin salivating even before grabbing the knife. And that's very rare with a lot of ingredients, that you start salivating just by
0: being in the presence of it.
1: In proximity. And that moment that salivation happens, you know, is something happening there. it's a total crash and a total attraction in the same way we get attracted to people we think they're beautiful.
0: This is making me uncomfortable, but keep going.
1: And in that moment, I think one of the beautiful things of these Iberico ham, acorn fed, that doubles the weight in the last 3-4 months of its life, that gets all these fatty acids all between the protein, the tissue, and when you have the ham and you start slicing it with a knife, your hands are going to be touching in this moment part of the ham or part of the fat, and that moment your fingertips are touching the fat of the ham, already there is a connection that is getting deeper and deeper. It's almost like you have your fingertip cells connecting with the tissue of the ham and start talking to each other. And then as you began cutting, and the cutting is almost like if you are you're playing violin, right? It's and you don't want the slice too thick because thickness is okay. I have a friend that said that if ham was not expensive, the Iberico ham was not expensive, you will be eating it in cubes. But I think this is too much. I think the right slice that is thin enough that is when gets in touch with your fingers as you're bringing it to your nose and you're smelling it, and then you put it on top of your lips, and that first contact with the lips is just the beginning of something amazing. And this is before it gets into your mouth, and the smells are there, and then obviously what your tongue is going to be able to get, that I know is only very few things of information, and the saltiness and the acidity, but that is already what makes fireworks going, right? And it's so elegant, no? The texture of the slice of ham in your lips and in your tongue is so, it's so whimsy, it's so elegant.
2: Yeah.
1: No, all the ingredients in contact with your mouth are so pleasant as a slice of Iberico ham. That really is a very happy moment, a very comfortable moment that you are like, okay, and I promise I will not have more than one, but you know you're going to be having 30 and you're not going to be moving next from that ham. So Iberico ham is really one of those. Obviously, it's everything about the Spanish cooking, but obviously it's just one ingredient of thousands of ingredients that make a Spanish cooking.
2: Sure, sure.
1: But obviously it's one of those superstars that the Spain and the Spanish cooking can say, this is a Spain in one ingredient. It's not many cuisines in the world that represent a country so well as this one ingredient.
2: Yeah. I mean, hearing you talk about, I asked you this question of what's the experience of eating this ham, and I would have expected you to talk about, well, the fat is very buttery, it's very nutty, it's, you know, it's salty, but the salt is very mellow. It was none of that. Like, you talked about a connection to the food. It was really more this experience you have, again, like a few times you said, to be in the presence of it. And I love that, because that is the kind of passion that you have brought to teaching us about not just Spanish food, but how to really exist with food, how to be with food, not just the Spanish cuisine, but that is a sort of the love of life and the love of life because we have the ability to eat food that you shared for your whole career. It's funny, because you have this beautiful cookbook, 400 pages of Spanish recipes, you know, your way, but many of them are very iconic. Again, I'll do your publisher a favor. You can make these recipes at home, even if you don't have the exact same ingredients.
1: You can, but some ingredients are negotiable.
2: Yeah, for sure, for sure, for sure. But I want to talk about some of the iconic dishes of Spain, and maybe some that are maybe a little bit sort of deeper cuts. But look, if you're in America and you only know one word about the cuisine of Spain, you probably know the word tapas, right?
1: Yeah.
2: And the most famous tapa is the tortilla española. Why is that?
1: That's one.
2: Why is that the most iconic dish, or why is that?
1: Well, I think tortilla española is the...
2: Well, actually, describe that one for us, too.
1: So tortilla española, obviously, is without a doubt one of those dishes that comes out of total simplicity. Mm-hmm. It's a dish that doesn't come from restaurant cooking, right, that comes from home cooking, that quite frankly is chefs, restaurants, restaurateurs, writers. Yeah, we all have our very big way to influence, but many of the dishes that are important in cultures, we don't even know who invented them.
2: Sure, yeah.
1: And we don't know who invented them because they came from the people,
2: right,
1: and become very, part of the culture of entire,
2: right,
1: nation. Tortilla Española even has its origins in a particular moment. It still is not 100% that everybody agreed that really was the moment. But today the truth is that I grew up, my mom making tortilla española at home, and my father making tortilla española at home, and also every single other child in Spain grow up where tortilla was in the table.
2: Yeah.
1: And it's very simple, but also has its intensity. You have to peel the potato, you have to chop them, you have to fry them. Not complicated, but it's not something like I open the box.
2: Yeah, sure, sure.
1: And everybody's very particular about it because the potatoes can be cut in different ways. They can be thin, they can be in cubes, they can be thicker. Some people that fry them almost to, they become slightly crunchy. It's people that cooks them in a slow oil so they get kind of soft, more like poach. It's different schools. It's not one school, it's different schools. It's the school of onion. It's a lot of people with onion and a lot of people that they say onion never in the tortilla. So basically it's eggs, the potatoes, the onion, and the olive oil, and salt. So it's very rare that you make a dish that is so iconic with such a simple ingredients.
2: Yeah.
1: When you do an omelette that isn't the right way, it can be thicker, can be thinner. The one I like is from the very thick tortillas that they get highly coagulated, and they can be light, but they are dense, and to the ones that are liquid, so liquid when you cut into it, all the egg kind of goes out like a dam broke, trying to hold a river. Between those, it's a whole bunch of different textures that you can achieve in the tortilla. It's one that the tortilla is more like, is warm, it never coagulates, but already the eggs and the potato have become like, they have like a body.
2: Yeah.
1: This is the one I like, that is kind of creamy without being runny. It's creamy without being hard.
2: Yeah, yeah.
1: That's probably the best one of all. The eggs, when you cut into it, they're shiny. When the shininess goes away, means you overcook it, means it's too dry. So why this is so iconic? Because it's simplicity. So this is the amazingness about Spanish cooking, that something so humble as egg and potatoes and maybe onion and olive oil can achieve a dish that is really, really very, very special and very unique.
2: Yeah. Well, it's interesting too, because it's, you know, it's one of these things where, because of its simplicity, right, it's literally four ingredients. Well, controversially four ingredients if you count the onion or not, right? It's egg, onion, olive oil, potato, and salt, I guess. And everyone knows what it's sort of supposed to look like. But the thing, the beautiful thing about iconic dishes and the beautiful thing about individuality within this sort of structure is people look for ways to introduce their interpretation of it. They look for ways to introduce their way of thinking about this thing. And then you start thinking, well, like you said, like, well, how you cut the potato matters. And then is the potato very soft, or the potatoes cooked a little more really matters, or the eggs cooked more or less really matters. And, you know, it's one of those things where it's like, I don't want to say people like to argue, but it's like, oh, it's like a fun way. it's like sort of a communal bonding experience to say, well, I like it this way. Oh, yes, me too. Or, well, I don't know if that's really the right way. And I think there's something about like a national identity that can form. Spain, you know, is many hundreds of years old, but it's, you know, it had periods of unification and then had, you know, then broke apart and conquest and reunification. And I do think that like when you have dishes that can become national, it's a very regional country is kind of what I'm getting at.
1: It is, but tortilla obviously has already been part of, it's in every...
2: Yeah.
1: As tapas began in the south of Spain, and tapas became a way of life, because tapas is a way of life. Tapas is a way of life.
2: What do you mean by that?
1: Means it's little bars that you'll go for half a drink that don't even have tables, and standing up, you'll be having your sherry or your beer, your glass of wine. Mm-hmm. And some places in some cities, and they give you a little tapa per drink you order, which is the heart of what it was. Even in the old days, tapas, meaning cover, that was the piece of bread or whatever they gave you, used to cover the glass so the flies and other things will not go in, as some of the theories of how the name came to be. But that's something very southern, very hot weather, culture of sherry, and where with the sherry you will be having a little bite, but you will not just go one place. Spain is a country that loves to socialize. Mm-hmm. Spain is a country that loves to be in the streets, and that loves to celebrate the life of the little towns or the big towns. And part of what you do, lunch or dinner, is just going from place to place.
2: Yeah.
1: And socializing through the different bars that you visit.
2: Yeah.
1: And in some streets and some cities that they celebrate this to the limit. So the celebration of tapas as a way of life is not just the food. Obviously, we serve in tapas Spanish food. But beyond that, tapas is a medium to showcase Spanish food.
2: Yeah.
1: Tapas is a way of life.
2: Yeah.
1: And you need to understand it under that context. For me, it was hard, obviously, opening a Spanish restaurant 33 years ago in Washington, D.C., and doing Jaleo, that I was doing tapas. But it's very hard just to try to change the way people live in another country, because even Washington, D.C. will be a very different way of Seattle or downtown L.A. But what I did was, okay, you can have the tapas in the bar and you're going to have the tapas sitting down, but I'm going to go for the most important next thing in tapas, which is the small portions, that I want you to do small and I want you to share.
2: Yeah.
1: Because then, like in a tapas bar or in a pincho bar in Basque Country, the great thing about it is the diversity of your meal. In a moment that tasting menus were happening, and you could have menus of 6, 7, 8, 10, 20, 30 dishes like the old days of El Bulli. If you think about it, tapas was to democratize, to ring down to the street, that you could go to a bar or in a sequence of different bars.
2: And have lots of different things you're tasting.
1: You could be having 7, 8, 9, 10, 15 things in a fascinating way. At the end of the day, when we talk about the tasting menu, I say, well, tasting menus, they've been happening in Spain, not only in the high-end fancy restaurants, but naturally they've been happening in the popular bars in every city, because you will have more than 5, 6, 7 dishes go into this kind of tapa place. And I think this is what is fascinating.
2: Yeah.
1: And that's why even in my own restaurants in the Bank Quarter in downtown DC, for years, everybody knows that I always told people, don't even come only to my restaurant. Come to this bar, then go to the other and check 3 places in one night.
2: Yeah, sure.
1: Life is beautiful to celebrate, to be in the street and do tapa dine and dash kind of type of approach. But this, in a way, for me, is where I've been putting the most emphasis. Well, what really is Spain? And I'm discovering that, you know, Spain is many ways to enjoy Spain and Spanish food. But what it is a celebration of life itself. At the heart of this book and at the heart of what the Spanish food is, and tapas is a medium to bring to people, not only in Spain, but to people around the world. And for me, it's been the way I've been able to tell the stories of what Spain is, one tapa at a time.
2: Yeah, I love the food, but yeah, to your point, it's not just even how it's eaten, it's just the role food has in not a person's life, but in a community's life, in a social life, you know, in the like how you actually live among other people, walking around.
0: Jose Andres' latest book is Spain My Way, and we'll be back with more with him in just a minute. I'm Francis Lamb, and this is The Splendid Table from APM, American Public Media.

0: 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We're spending the hour with Chef Jose Andres. Let's get back to it with him.
1: You talk so much about like the way food connects to life and the way food is really like a part of not just like a person's life, but a social life. And I actually want to get to a dish, that recipe you have in the book that is from the part of Spain where you were born. And you moved away when you were young, but you were born in Asturias, which is in the northwest corner of Spain. And there's a very iconic dish there called fabada asturiana. Mm. Do you remember eating that as a child?
2: Yeah.
1: Tell us about this dish.
2: Very much. I don't remember eating it in Asturias because I left when I was five. I remember a couple of other things, but no fabada. But I remember eating it as a young boy in Catalonia, in Barcelona.
1: Okay.
2: Actually, in my first communion, the celebration, I ate it. So fabada is this bean dish. The bean is very common. It's called the Phacelus vulgaris. That will be the Latin name. You find Phacelus vulgaris here in the States. But these beans are very iconic because the weather in Asturias is very rainy. Even in summer, you can have mornings that you will have a lot of fog that comes from the mountains. The mountains, high mountains, snowy tops, and the beach can be very close one from each other, and it's fascinating. You can be high up in the mountain with cows, and you can be on the beach watching fishermen coming up from the water with the spider crabs in less than an hour drive. Mm. But these beans are hard to harvest there, but they became very important for a lot of reasons. Difficult to harvest because the humidity makes very complicated the harvest process of certain vegetable species. But nonetheless, over centuries, these farmers, they came up with the ways to produce them. And these beans in that fertile land, they create these Phacelus vulgaris, these beans that the good ones, they can be some of the biggest beans in size you can imagine, but with a very amazing characteristic that the way they're grown and the way they're picked and the way they are preserved, the skin of the bean is very, very thin. Mm. It's so thin that when you cook them, almost is a skin you don't notice. Mm. So the quality of the bean is very high. The production is not
1: very, so very,
2: very high.
1: Creamy when you eat it.
2: And then the inside, when you cook them well, the bean is almost like if you had melted butter.
1: Oh God.
2: Untouched, but looks like a bean, and you put it on the top of your tongue, and only with the very gentle pressure against the top of your palate, that bean separates. This is the dry bean. When the beans will dry in the plant, past September, sometimes almost going into October, the beans are dry, they pick them, they're already dry.
1: Yeah.
2: The new ways, chefs, my Casa Gerardo, one of the best restaurants in Spain, many decades ago, they came with a way of, it's something I do here in America, that they began picking the beans before the pot began getting dry and began opening, and the beans began getting dry on their own just by leaving them on the plant. They began picking the beans little bit on the green side.
1: Okay.
2: When they were still soft, so soft that you could put them in the mouth and eat them raw. That changed everything because it was a way to make that bean even 10 times better. Now they harvest them, you eat them in season, fresh, but now they freeze very well. And the difference is that a bean that becomes much more grainy once it's dry, even good, now it's used all pure butter and cooks much quicker, but you have to treat it very delicate because will fall apart if you put a fork or if you put a spoon to try to move them. Mm-hmm, mm-hmm. The beans are so delicate that they will fall apart, will make them into mash. So it's a dish that very much with gentle moves is how you do it. So the ingredients are water, beans, blood sausage, chorizo, usually slightly smoked, a piece of lacon, which is one of the parts of the belly of the salty, and the bacon. It's like two different parts of the belly of the pig.
1: Okay, sure.
2: And traditionally, you will do a little bit of oil and a little bit of onion chopped very little, tiny, and then you put it on top. And that's it, my friend. Some people will add some saffron, will be allowed, tiny bit of saffron. And you will boil them for an hour, 2 hours, gentle, never stop in the boiling, never stop in the boiling. But sometimes every 20 minutes, you'll put a touch of water used to scare them, like, don't boil more.
1: Yeah.
2: And in that perfect moment of boiling, slowly the beans feel comfortable, they begin getting soft. The beans don't get damaged in the outside because that skin is very thin. They don't fall apart. All the beans are whole. And at the end, you let them rest 1 hour. You take the meats. You slice the meats. You serve the beans, which is only water. Beans, the saffron, and the oil and the fat that the meats have put into the broth. And you will slice in a little bit of the blood sausage, a little bit of the bacon, and a little bit of the chorizo. And you will put it right there. And this is eaten as a first course. The simplicity of the dish is very difficult to explain, because without a doubt it's one of the great dishes of beans of the world, and it's a dish that cannot have less ingredients. Compared to the cassoulet, which is a fascinating dish, and highly complicated to make, and highly difficult to find a good one. The simplicity of the dish only tells you that Spain is different that way. And I've been always trying to tell people that sometimes less is more, is part of what Spain is. Mm-hmm. We are able to do great dishes with very little. A lot to do with our history, a lot to do with harder times, a lot to do with moments that Spain had to learn how to feed themselves with nothing. But at the same time, it's a way to be honoring the dishes that come, the ingredients that come from the farm. I think this is one of the most unique things of Spanish cooking, nothing. But at the same time, it's a way to be honoring the dishes that come, the ingredients that come from the farm.

0: not heard of him, which is wild to me. But this is a chef in Spain who did so many things, but one of the things he did was he sort of ushered in this era of highly interpretive, highly creative food. Some people called it molecular gastronomy. Most people who practice it hate that term. Other people call it modernist cooking. But really, I think what it was it was an era of like almost unbridled creativity in the kitchen, and where chefs were using technology that before that was never used in the kitchen to cook food. And they were really manipulating the food in such a way where like the food looks like it comes from outer space in some cases. So that was the chef that you worked with, who was one of the most influential people in your life and one of the most influential people in like culinary history. And yet you come back to this love of purity and simplicity and tradition. Talk about like how your brain has worked that way.
1: Yeah, obviously my time with Ferran Adrià was like a big bang for me, but also was a big bang for food.
0: Yeah.
1: We can say there was a before and after Ferran Adrià. Mm. And whatever criticism at times will happen about all this modern cooking, just give me good food, this is not real food, comes from sometimes people that never experience it or ill-informed.
0: Sure.
1: More ways than one.
0: Yeah.
1: Because what Ferran, the best meals in my life has really happened in El Bulli.
0: Mm-hmm. His restaurant.
1: Obviously, yeah. Not like I had other amazing meals, but what Ferran did was just push the boundaries of anything we understood about food. In the most simple but powerful way. You know, technology we need to remember that has been using in cooking forever. Meaning, yeah. The day somebody came out with a knife to chop.
0: Yeah, that was a technology.
1: That was technology. Yeah. Somebody came with ways to preserve food using salt. That was technology.
0: Sure.
1: The people that use find out how to make beer, even they didn't know why beer was happening.
0: Yeah.
1: That's science and that's physics, but technology has always been there.
0: Yeah, sure.
1: Always. What Ferran did was, of course, he embraced the technologies. Any machine was out there, my God, he gave a new purpose to the corn candy machine, an American invention. So many other machines that we are underusing even are there. One of the very big things Ferran did was the very simple ISI bottle to make whipped cream with nitrooxide.
0: Yeah.
1: The challenge was, oh my God, we have this very simple technology and we can make whipped cream. Whipped cream has fat. And they began, okay, yeah, we can make mousses of anything. Okay. But they realized that they could take the fat out and put things that had the same function as the fat, which was to make this kind of networks that will keep air inside this kind of liquid. And all of a sudden, we could do this with gelatins and other things. And all of a sudden, you can make a mousse of strawberries using 100% strawberries. And that mousse, if you do it well, is even better because a strawberry mousse of 100% strawberry will always be better than a strawberry mousse than a 60%. Why? Because if you want to eat the strawberries, what better thing than the mousse that is 100% strawberry? That's what Ferran did. Yeah. But what everybody misses, that is a book that is out of print, and I forgot even the name. But it was a little book that was about techniques of El Bulli. Mm. And everybody will think, I'm going to be finding the techniques that are strange. What Ferran did to me and did to everybody is that I've never seen a chef that enjoys eating more than Ferran. Mm. And Ferran enjoy going to the popular and traditional restaurants more than anybody I know. Mm. And to see Ferran eating a shrimp, a gamba roja, a head-on shrimp, and the way he will direct sometimes the cook, cook it less, because less is more. But where all the substance and the best flavor in the shrimp is in that head,
0: yeah.
1: That if you don't overcook it, it's still semi-liquid.
0: Yeah.
1: And you bring it to your mouth and you suck it. And in the brain of Ferran, things are going on. In your brain and mine, oh, this is a good head. Ferran was deeper. He always learned from traditional books until one day he put all the books away. He will always tell me and tell all of us, we need to learn.

0: tradition, honor tradition, so we know how we can move into the future. So we will get the traditional American sauce, usually made at the same time you make with the lobster.
1: Yeah.
0: And it's one of the great dishes. Some people say used to be called lobster armoricane and then became lobster all'americaine. But it's a sauce that has a very nice, beautiful flavor of the head,
1: of
0: the flavor of the lobster, and one of the most iconic dishes. Ferran began saying, how we can make the most pure American? The traditional American has a lot of ingredients. Some of them call for mirepoix, you put carrots and you put, and boom,
2: it's
0: and then
2: French,
0: you strain, and there's tomato.
2: Yeah.
0: But Ferran says, I want purity. And the purity he realized was, if I get the heads of the shrimp and I squeeze it like it was an orange and I take all the juices and the brains, right there I have the best sauce in the history of mankind, which is just simply the head of the shrimp. Ferran began doing these kind of innovations that they were not about the technique or they were not about the physics, but was about the pure understanding of the product itself.
1: Yeah.
0: He began getting a clam and an oyster and barely putting it in hot water for 2 minutes, enough for the clam to open, but the clam was raw. And you're taking it out and taking the juices and making a slight gelatin that barely you even know is a gelatin, and covering the juices, the clam with the juices, slightly gelatinized of its own clam, making sure that the clam will have all around itself all the water of the clam that will allow it. Ferran did that. Ferran began doing these things of coming up with new ingredients, like the tomato seeds. The best part of the tomato, every single cookbook tells you discard the seeds.
1: Yeah, yeah, yeah.
0: Ferran made the seeds the best dish and a new ingredient in a way. Those iconic dishes with the tomato seeds that you put them in the mouth and it's all the water of the tomato and all the flavor. That's Ferran 101. So for me, when I'm describing you about these traditional dishes and its simplicity, Ferran actually was the one that saw that the true value in Spanish cooking was that we were able to achieve simplicity, creating amazing dishes, basing the cooking in its simplicity. The high-end cooking that Ferran did was not so much based on the astonishing ways he came up with things, but because he was able to simplify what really was good about the ingredients. Ferran was never about difficult techniques or science. That was important to understand, because with that understanding, you can do more. But the true genius of Ferran was to understand what is the true flavor in every one of the ingredients. Yeah. That's what separated Ferran apart from anybody else. He elevated the true flavor of every single ingredient. Ferran was always about flavor and giving power to the ingredients. He could make an amazing dish only using water. I don't know a lot of people in the world that can do an amazing dish only with water on the plate. Ferran was that type of chef.
1: Yeah.
0: He's that type of chef.
1: I mean, bringing this back to the beginning when I asked you, like, what is the key of Spanish food? Like, what do you want people to experience when you talk about Spanish food? It's, you know, you talked about the living of it, right? The sort of being in the place of it. But part of that, when you're talking about the flavor, it's like, oh, the being in the place of it, it's because that informs the flavor. And at the end of the day, it's really about the ingredient, that very primal moment of taking this thing that exists because hands have touched it, and we're not, like, you know, naive. Like, farmers grew it, people tended to it. In the case of ham, craftspeople cured it, and, you know, all that stuff. But it's still a singular item that you now have, like, a connection with as a person who's about to eat it. And
0: think about gazpacho. Gazpacho is not soup. Gazpacho is a liquid salad. It's just brilliant. But this is something that didn't come from the high-end restaurants. It came from the people.
1: Yeah.
0: It came from the people working long hours under the hot sun of the south of Spain and having to come up with something that was refreshing.
1: Yeah.
0: And will alleviate the heat they were going through at the same time, feeding their bodies. It's just astonishing. This is a dish that came from the people to the people. Gazpacho is fascinating. It's one of the most amazing, beautiful, simple creations that you will say a high-end chef with a lot of creativity came up with. No, the people came up with it. This mix of what has happened in Spain in the last century, going from the Ferran Adrià to the cooking coming from the most humble people and situations, that's what makes Spanish cooking very, very special and very unique.
1: Yeah.
0: Because they don't fight each other.
1: Yeah.
0: They live with each other.
1: They connect.
0: It's not about traditional cooking and modern cooking. It's about good cooking. It's only two types of cooking in the world. For Juan Mari Arzak said, one of our most iconic chefs in the history of Spain. He said, there's only two types of cooking, the good cooking and the bad cooking. Me, I want to be on the good cooking.
1: Well, this was so much fun to talk with you. Thank you so much for coming, Jose.
0: Thank you. It's always amazing to be around you and learn from you and listening to your voice. Let's keep moving this beautiful food world of ours forward. You do a heck of an amazing job on that front. Thank you.
1: Yes, thank you.
2: Jose Andres' latest book is Spain My Way. 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

0: 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I'm Jim DeRogatis.
1: And I'm Greg Kot. Lou Reed was a gifted songwriter and performer who left us with so much indelible music. He could also be a real jerk.
2: Kind of the central problem of writing this book was how this guy who was so famously mean was so deeply beloved.
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1: That's coming up on Sound Opinions.
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1: 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Let's get to it. You're listening to Sound Opinions. I'm Greg Kot with Jim DeRogatis, and we'd like to welcome the author of Lou Reed, the King of New York, Will Hermes. Will, welcome to Sound Opinions.
2: Good to be with you guys, my my Midwest compatriots.
0: It's true. Former Minneapolitan. I wrote for Will back at City Pages, yes? And Spin, maybe?
2: City Pages, back in the day. Rest in peace.
0: Yeah. Alternative press.
1: Well, we know how Will has spent his last 10 years, Jim.
2: We do, yes.
1: More or less. It's finally here.
0: And a hell of a... Look, this is... Yeah. Boom! That's a big book.
1: It's a big book. There's been a lot written about the Velvets and Lou in recent decades. I know, Will, you've gotten this question a lot, but this seems to be an attempt to write the definitive biography. What was your motivation for starting a book of this scope?
2: Well, I guess certainly being a Velvet Underground fanatic was a big part of it. Really reading all the stuff that's out there, and there is a lot of good stuff out there. I mean, we're sitting...
0: A lot of bad stuff out there, though, too, Will.
2: There's a lot of bad stuff. But, you know, I got to say, almost every volume that I went through, and boy, did I go through a lot of volumes... had something, you know, about it, because I don't think anybody writes a book unless, like, you have some spark that drives you, even if it's just money, I guess. But it's hard. It takes a long time. And, you know, I wanted to write the book that I wanted to read, ultimately, which involved, you know, drawing stuff from all over the place, like little websites and fanzines and these kind of ridiculously detailed reference volumes that I got into, but I knew a general reader, even if they were a Lou Reed fan, wouldn't necessarily want that much data. So, but I wanted to sort of boil it down into something that had like a nice narrative arc that told the story of a life and that you could read as a story, a compelling story of a great American artist who was a complicated human, but if you were a total fanboy, fangirl, nerd, you could also like dig out some good details and spend some time in the 80 pages of endnotes for people who are really hardcore.
0: No, it is a hardcore work of biography, of journalism. Let's talk about those fans. You had access to Reed's archives, right, which Laurie Anderson donated to, where is it again, the New York Public Library?
2: Yeah, the New York Public Library for the Performing Arts, which is a branch that's located in Lincoln Center. It's really great, and their collection is just growing by leaps and bounds every year, and the materials that available to anybody who goes in there. I mean, you have to like go into the special collections room and fill out a thing, but if you have a library card and anyone can get one, it's available. So I thought that was very cool.
0: Well, there are some great anecdotes, Will, that you tell, in particular in one section of the book, about looking at those fan letters, and they invariably begin, you write, I've never written a fan letter before, and some of them are worshipful. And one thing Reed once said to me is it's very dangerous dangerous when people become too much of a super fan of you. He was talking about Robert Quine and Lester Bangs at the time. But wow, there were people who, you know, you saved my life, like Janie in Rock and Roll. I had a life saved by Rock and Roll. I had a life saved by Lou Reed. And then there were people who... I didn't kill myself because of you. I started shooting heroin because of you. I've thought about killing myself because of you. And like, wow. It seemed like as extreme as his music was, so were the people who followed him.
2: It was fascinating. I mean, I spent days going through the fan mail because there was so much. And this was, you know, the era before email. So it was all on paper and cards, letters, people sending fan art. It was just fascinating. I mean, it was beautiful because for someone to see the effect their work, their art can have on a person in a positive way has got to be great. But it was also scary because not only were there people whose lives were derailed, there weren't a lot of things blaming him for their woes, but there were people that were obsessed with him to the point where it was kind of a stalkerish vibe. And it gave me an understanding, I think, of celebrity and how scary it can be to be in the public eye, especially if you're somebody like Reed, who liked to go and walk the dog and walk to a restaurant. He lived in New York. He was on foot. He didn't have a chauffeur or a bodyguard often. So you realize you're vulnerable, and maybe some of his legendary bitchiness came from it.
0: Well, you know. Yeah, and he'd lived through seeing his former mentor Andy Warhol shot. You know, yes. He was well aware of the dangers.
2: A formative event in his life for sure.

0: And I think the whole ethos of that scene was it was about the art and about creating and pushing the boundaries and, you know, just scraping by financially. Like, it wasn't about being necessarily a famous, well-paid star in whatever medium they were working in. It was completely a different attitude towards making stuff that was cool and different. And I think that's one of the reasons the Velvets are still revered to this day, because they sort of embodied that from a musical standpoint. So that seems to me be key to Lou the rest of his career. And only later do we see Lou kind of paying attention to the bottom line. Like, oh, I need to sell some more records in order that I can make another one, right?
1: Yeah.
0: But it took him a long time to get to that place where he started thinking about that stuff.
1: Sunday Mornings on the first album, they wanted that to be a pop hit.
0: Yeah, but it's a freaking perverse song, too.
2: Well, he never wrote one that wasn't.
0: Yeah, right.

0: Totally. I mean, people listen to those early demos. They listen to the, you know, the first acetates. They were just like, you're insane. Like, who would put this out? But they had Warhol as their mentor. And of course, Warhol was a man who was into pushing aesthetic boundaries. But that dude got paid.
1: Right.
0: Yeah. I mean, he came out of advertising. I mean, he needed to get paid. So he was doing both things at the same time, but it was his, his imprimatur, his role as producer, in quotes, on the first album that allowed the Velvets to make a record like that, because basically he just said, you know, keep all the dirty words, right. Keep all the nasty scenarios. Don't let them change your lyrics. Just do it.
2: Well, so. This was a point Lester Bangs, though, made too, Will, is that Warhol presence, even though he didn't do much producing, right? Just his endorsement said two things. It said, A, this is capital A art, right? Yep. This is not kid stuff. And B, this is adult. This is something that can get you through your entire life because it is capital A art. It's not just stuff for sticky-fingered kids.
0: Right. And that was a new idea. Mm-hmm. I mean, these guys in the Velvets, the men and women of the Velvets, put out, recorded that record before Sgt. Pepper came out. Mm-hmm. People didn't have any context, really, for rock music as something that trafficked in ideas for adults. It was kid stuff.
1: Mm-hmm.
0: Yeah.
1: You know, one of the ideas that I thought you put forth in the book that was interesting to me, because I often thought of Bowie this way, like he was playing a character in all of his records, right? All of his songs, not a new revelation. But I never thought of Lou that way. But, you know, it kind of fits. I think there was the description, like he's kind of a dramaturge, you know? He's setting up a play, you know, in each one of his records.
2: Oh, I got the quote here. Yeah. I created Lou Reed. I have nothing even faintly in common with that guy, but I can play him really well.
1: Yeah.
0: I love that quote.
1: Yeah.
0: And there are a lot of similar quotes to that. One that I'm just paraphrasing to the effect of, I can play Lou Reed really well. I'm sometimes 80% that guy. I'm sometimes 20% that guy. Mm-hmm. But I'm never 100% that guy. Mm. And another one where he said, like, yeah, I like to see my role as a playwright, and you know, I create these characters and then I step into them, and then I step out of them.
1: Mm-hmm. Well, people wanted to think that he's shooting up heroin, pretending to shoot up heroin on stage. He's that guy. That's his life. And you know, to a degree it was true, but you know, he exponentially
2: amplified
1: it up,
2: yeah.
1: Right? So that's,
0: yeah, the line got blurry at a certain point between the character and the reality. Mm-hmm. Maybe in his mind too, 'cause when the blood

0: Well, he was not a nice man. This needs to be said, and you don't sugarcoat that. Tales of his rudeness were legion, you write. And he had a privileged celebrity sense of entitlement. Lou wanted his perks, right? There's a lot of damaged people in his wake. You know, Robert Quine, the guitarist who did so much brilliant, really, the Blue Mask is just brilliant, and then he mixed him off Legendary Hearts, but that Live in Italy album, pretty great. And there, like, so many people who worked with him, it's easier to count on one hand the people who didn't come away with post-traumatic stress disorder, like a Fernando Saunders, right, than it is to count the people who were damaged by working with this guy. He was a brutal collaborator.
1: Well, yes and no. I mean, there were certain people that, yeah, he didn't vibe with. He fired them, hired them and fired them quickly. He was mercurial for sure. And he could be very mean. I mean, that was one part of him. And certainly that was something I had to take into consideration. But the thing that sort of stunned me, and maybe at a certain point became kind of the central problem of writing this book, which, you know, I ultimately resolved by not resolving it, was how this guy who was so famously mean was so deeply beloved by the people who he considered friends, family, colleagues, equals, not even equals, but just, you know, people that he felt kindly to. He was generous. He was loving. He was tender. He was partnered with Laurie Anderson for the last 20 years of mm-hmm. his life, somebody who, an artist who I've had incredible admiration for, you know, ever since she came on my radar when I was doing college radio, and I pulled out this 7-inch of Oh Superman. And when they connected, I was like, wow, that kind of complicated idea of quote unquote Lou Reed in my head.
0: Or the fact that he saved 4 or 5 decades worth of every Christmas card and postcard that Mo Tucker ever sent him.
1: Yes. Yes. And, you know, they were very, very close. And you know this, Jim, and you probably know this too, Greg, just from like writing biographies. You talk to a lot of people. Some people had bad experiences and have access to grind. And other people are adoring maybe to a fault and can't see the darker side of the person they're talking about. But, you know, Reed had that in spades on both sides. And I tried to talk to as many people as I could. And at the end of the day, you're like, well, how do I make these two sides of this persona fit into the story of one person? Mm-hmm. And I didn't. I kind of couldn't.
0: No, you write ultimately that up top. You can't square these things. And you offer context, but you don't forgive. He was a raging alcoholic at times, which explains some behavior, perhaps. He was, I think you give the laundry list, fragile, dyslexic, possibly, never quite clear, definitely depressed, I would say manic depressive, conflicted in his bisexuality. I mean, Lou was dealing with a lot, which doesn't forgive being a horrible person to some people. That was very hard to determine what was, and you use the name Lenny Bruce, I would say more of a kind of Catskill shtick comedian at times, right? You know, even a Henny Young,
1: both.
0: Yeah, both. You know, he played this this Catskill comedian, right? Don Rickles. You know, what was that and what was genuine? It's always impossible to tell with Reed because there was that character he was playing.
1: You know, it made it interesting, that's for sure. But it also, and you guys probably felt this too. It's like you spent any amount of time really studying a person's life. You sort of see that we all have light and dark in us. We all have things that we would rather forget.
0: Would not
1: about,
0: have in a book, yeah. Would rather
1: things
0: not have
1: you
0: in a book.
1: Did yeah. Back in the day. And, you know, nobody's written a biography about us. But it, you know, I think it made me try as much as possible, even through his darker years, to empathize with where Reed was coming from, or at least to understand it, you know.
2: Yeah, complicated doesn't even do it justice, right?
0: When we come back, we'll talk about the important role that Lou Reed's partners over the years played in his music. That's coming up on Sound Opinions.

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1: Welcome back to Sound Opinions. I'm Jim DeRogatis. My partner is Greg Kot. This week, we're talking with Will Hermes about Lou Reed. Let's get back to the conversation.
2: I like the way you bring his partners, his romantic partners, into the book. They're key parts of the book. Women, in general, romantic partners get written out of so many biographies and so many tellings. You know, the Rolling Stones, I mean, the women in their lives play such a critical role in what they became, what they were reading, what they wrote about, what they obsessed about. Lou is the same way, and you make that very clear. I mean, these his romantic partners get a lot of... You get their stories in here. Shelley Albin, his Syracuse University muse, Betty Kronstadt, who, you know, kind of the suburban gal, but kind of pulled him together, kind of was an anchor for him.
3: First wife.
2: The subject of Perfect Day, right? Rachel Humphreys, you know? Mm-hmm. More love to her in your book than I've read collectively in all the others, because so little is known about Rachel. You know, a non-binary person, kind of just, you know, floating through that world and then disappearing, and Lou kind of checking her off and not at all acknowledging the role Rachel played in his life, later on in his life. And then Sylvia Morales pulling him together in the 80s. I mean, his business affairs were completely in array until Sylvia got there. And then you mentioned Laurie.
1: Well, and to be clear and fair, Greg, every artist deserves a private life. But Lou is putting these loves of his life in his albums.
2: Oh, right.
1: You know,
2: name-checking them.
1: On the Blue Mask. And you know, this one goes out to Rachel on Coney Island Baby.
2: Right, right.
4: I'm a Coney Island Baby now. Send this one out to Lou and Rachel. I'm all the kids. And ES-192.
1: He's talking about it. And in my opinion, Will, you know, if the artist is talking about it, then it's, us journalists have a right to ask about it.
5: Yeah. I mean, you know, if Shelley would just come back, it would be all right.
1: Right.
5: And then he changed the name to Candy, which was the name of another real person who he didn't have a relationship with, as far as I could tell, but was, you know, he kind of considered a muse, Candy Darling, the trans actress. But, you know, it was clear to me that some of his lovers, partners were part of the story, and some of them were living, some of them were not, and they were generous with sharing stories, some of them, and that helped a lot. And without invading privacy too much, you want to tell the story of not just, you know, the person you're writing about, but also people who contributed. I mean, people say that Sylvia Morales saved his life. Mm-hmm. I heard that again and again and again. Not to underestimate the power of will it takes to get clean when you have an addiction. And Lou Reed had to do that on his own, ultimately. But she was a big help. She pulled his business stuff together. Shelley Albin, an exceptional individual, an artist who was very much a muse for a lot of the early Velvet songs.
1: Yeah.
5: And Rachel, who Lou immortalized in a lot of his songs, sometimes explicitly, like you literally hear him say Rachel at the end of Coney Island Baby, an album which, you know, has a lot of songs that deal with his relationship with Rachel, as does Street Hassle, as does, you know, maybe Sally Can't Dance a little bit.
1: Yeah.
5: But I was able to connect with members of Rachel's family who shared photographs of, you know, Rachel growing up. And yeah, I mean, it took a long time to find sources. And so I feel lucky in as much as, you know, some of the time that this took was a little bit out of my hands. But, you know, you take a lot of time on something, and sometimes new things come up, like the archives, for instance, which didn't become available until sort of the tail end of my writing process.
1: Well, you know, Lou's sexuality, and again, it would be nobody's business if he didn't write about being gay, being bisexual, and being straight. You know, he's the perfect husband in some of the Blue Mask, right? You know, they're setting up their house, you know, with the ghost of Delmore Schwartz visiting him and Sylvia.
5: Right. Oh, Delmore's always looming in the background.
1: Delmore's always ghosting
5: always
1: somewhere.
5: Third.
1: Yeah. You know, Lou would vacillate radically between horrible homophobic comments and talking about being gay or being bisexual. And you kind of let him off the hook. He didn't want to be a spokesman for anything ever, you note, right? But when you think about what Bowie being out meant to, you know, that kid in Idaho who thinks he's the only gay kid in the world, or she's the only gay kid, right? Talk about a life saved by rock and roll, a life saved by using the platform of celebrity, for lack of a better word, to say to your audience, you are not alone, right? He could have made a difference. And even during the AIDS crisis, which you were there, you know, and I was there in New York, I mean, walking the streets and running into friends or people you went to college with, and you're always hearing of another one gone. I mean, it was a pall over our college years, you know, our youth, that I don't think we've ever recovered from, and not enough has been written about. Lou was silent until Halloween Parade on New York, really.
5: Well, that's not entirely true. I mean, he gave in the early years, and really up through the 70s, on occasion, not often, but on occasion, he did talk to certain journalists about being gay, about identifying as gay. He uses that word gay. He certainly, he lived on Christopher Street. He was living blocks away from like the first hospital, as I note in the book, that was treating AIDS patients in the West Village. And it was a scary time. I remember it. And it was kind of like the early days of COVID, you know, there was not a lot known, and you didn't really know how you would get it exactly.
1: And if I get it, I'm going to die.
5: And yes, and if I get it, I'm going to die. And people did die. People were dying all over the place. And, you know, as an artist, somebody in the public spotlight, and really anybody in a deeply homophobic culture, and this still, for all the strides made by the LGBTQ community, it is still a deeply homophobic culture. Yeah. And I don't, you know, I really can't pass judgment on someone for how they want to discuss their sexuality publicly, how they want to parse it, how they want to say, oh, I'm bisexual, or I identify as queer, I identify as this or that, or what have you. That's a personal choice. And I don't feel that anyone really needs to take that on. Lou, I think, just by being a model of integrity in certain ways, and certainly by writing songs that were lyrically open-ended, but, you know, if you knew, you knew. If you felt it, you felt it.
1: Yeah.
5: I think he made a statement. Michael Stipe, you know, he's one of the great queer artists of our time.
1: Who didn't come out for decades.
5: In the rock world, which is, you know, I think, particularly homophobic.
1: Yeah.
5: He said, you know, Reed was like the first great queer icon of the 21st century 30 years before it started, which I, and I'm paraphrasing, but I just thought like that was a great quote. And it just made me say that like that's a part of the story I need to center, not to invade privacy, but to, because his queerness is, it was a factor in his life, it was a factor in how he wrote, and it was a factor in how his art has been and continues to be received down the years.
1: Yes. Yeah. No, so. A line like, no kind of love is better than others. You know, I mean.
5: I mean, does it get any simpler, more succinct than that?
1: That was beautiful.

0: you know, I would say this. You know, I went to college in the 70s, and being out for anybody, let alone a performer, was taboo. You didn't do it. And eventually I became friends with a couple of guys who did come out, but very discreetly. And one of them was the one who pointed me to the song Candy Says and said how important that song was to his ability to understand who he was and that it was okay. And then, let me tell you, the Transformer album got passed around a lot in my dorm wing. And, you know, people were studying that back cover, you know, like what's going on here, asking questions. And just becoming aware of that world, you know, through Lou Reed's music. So whatever Lou was saying publicly in interviews, et cetera, the music was still there. And I can tell you it had an impact on people who were, you know, A, didn't know about gay culture at all, or B, were gay but were afraid to come to grips with it in any kind of a setting. But they finally, you know, they heard somebody was writing songs about them, you know, that understood what the world that they were living in. So it was pretty groundbreaking. And there were other artists, I'm sure, but Lou was the one who sort of connected because, you know, he had Walk on the Wild Side and people were aware of him. He was very popular. I went to school at Marquette, and whenever he would come to Milwaukee, it was a huge crowd. You know, like he was getting rock star treatment in Milwaukee long before, you know, that he was in other cities.
1: Yeah, there were odd certain cities like Cleveland and Milwaukee that embraced him, yeah.
2: Yeah, I mean, this idea that, you know, that gender is fluid and sexuality is fluid and maybe it doesn't need to get pinned down. And of course, he was enough of an artist to know that sometimes the less you pin things down, the, you know, the more timeless the art becomes, even though Walk on the Wild Side was, you know, pretty straightforward in terms of the characters it presented. But, you know, that we live in a day and age now where, like, I mean, I think, personally, at this point, my album of the year is like the Boy Genius record. And to see those women like performing in arenas, like I think selling out Madison Square Garden and, you know, and just having queerness front and center is so beautiful. And that is something that, you know, you weren't seeing a lot of that in the 70s and 80s. But there were like people who were pioneers. Bowie was one of them and Lou certainly. Although Lou was less popular than Bowie for sure, even though they kind of get like they were pals and Bowie produced Transformer and they, you know, kind of get lumped in together. But I have one scene in the book about Lou playing, you know, I think a run of shows at the Bottom Line, which, you know, is like a few hundred seats, under a thousand, certainly, right around the same time that Bowie sold out three nights in Madison Square Garden. Yeah. So that was instructive.
1: Mm-hmm. Let's talk about Lou's relationship with the press, Will. You note the number of interviews where he just tortured his interviewers and how he would vacillate. You know, sometimes doing a couple in the same day, you know, something was black and then it was white in the next interview. But he and Bangs in particular. All right. And you would ask me about this when you were writing the book. You know, Lester said horrible, unforgivable things rooted in a 70s ignorance, right, about Rachel, which stung Lou deeply. But Lou also said horrible things about Lester. It was a two-way horrible street. However, Cale told me Lester Bangs wrote about the Velvet Underground as if he was a member of the band. Nobody ever explained it to the world at large as well as Lester. And I mean, you know, saying this band is the most important act in the history of rock and roll, more than the Rolling Stones, more than the Beatles. I mean, this is the future. And yet Lou seemed to crave the appreciation of critics. You know, Lester's the top of the list, right? Mm. And he just never seemed to want. And I've seen this with Patti Smith, too. You know, she writes out people who were key to introducing her to the world. Richard Meltzer, Nick Tosches, they wrote lyrics for her, right? You know, they don't exist anymore. But Lou didn't want to give this guy any credit. And yet in a large way, you wonder if he would have fallen completely off the radar without Lester having given him, you know, continually beating people over the head saying, this guy's the genius. You're an idiot if you don't listen to him.
2: Yeah. I mean, Lester's writing at its best. You know this better than anyone, probably, that it was beautiful, and he saw in the Velvets and in Lou, you know, the greatness that helped inspire me to write this book.
1: Yeah.
2: But he, you know, he was also like the intensity of his fandom, you know, was it was not healthy ultimately. And, you know, and I think he, you know, he got close to Lou. They both had addictive personalities. They let's say shared wares,
1: yeah.
2: Over the years, but I think, you know,
1: indulged in unhealthy passions together.
2: Mm-hmm. Yeah, but Lou was a writer. I mean, Lou was a writer. He read, you know, he was dyslexic by his own account, as well as partner accounts, and he you know, he was stung by critics. He did read stuff, and a lot of people misquoted him. A lot of people came in just wanting to get a rise out of him. Certainly in later years, like, that was the shtick. You know, you were a journalist, you'd go in and like, all right, Lou Reed will now berate me and I will transcribe the berating.
1: Yeah.
2: And self-flagellation. We'll get some laughs out of him.
1: Yeah.
2: Yeah.
1: The best interview I ever had with him, when he was just going on and on about guitar pedals, which nobody in the universe cares about, not even guitar player. And I finally said, Lou, if this is all you want to talk about, I gotta go, I got other things to do. And then all of a sudden he was the puppy dog. Oh, ask me what you want to ask me.
2: I'm sure he respected you as a smart dude, and that was always like a yardstick. You know, he'd get a read on somebody, and if you didn't pass the test, then he'd cut it short before the journalist would cut it short. But there were people who he connected with, and there are good interviews out there.
0: When we come back, we dive deeper into Lou's music. That's coming up on Sound Opinions.

0: Welcome back to Sound Opinions. I'm Jim DeRogatis. My partner is Greg Cott, and we are talking with Will Hermes about an artist all three of us think is one of the most important of all time. Let's get back to the conversation.
1: I think we got to address the music at least a little bit. So I want to focus on the fact that a lot of this music seems to have second and third lives, and it's, you know, the cliche is, you know, a band ahead of its time. And Lou Reed, in a sense, ahead of his time as well with some of his solo work. You know, why did people catch up with Lou later on? It seemed like, you know, the validation for like a Berlin album in the 2000s. I mean, it only took like, what, 30, 40 years for that album to sort of register. It's like, oh, that was a pretty good piece of work.
0: It
1: was
0: really Metal Machine Music.
1: Metal Machine Music becomes gets a third life.
0: Ain't going to happen to Lulu, though, Will. You're a little too kind to Lulu.
1: Perfect Day has its hallelujah moment, right?
0: Yeah.
1: Leonard Cohen, hallelujah, you know, gets a second and third life. Oh.

0: Perfect Day, Lou Reed song suddenly becomes, it's everywhere for about the last two decades, really three decades.
1: Yeah.
0: Sweet Jane, like boilerplate, like everybody knows those riffs, you know, was never a hit. Is that why Lou still fascinates people? Because there's very few people who sold, had that few hits that people seem to still be fascinated by decades later.
2: Yeah, well, I think it's both the art and the persona, and certainly his whole approach, like his mission statement, if you will, from Jump, which is like, I want to write rock and roll songs that have lyrics that are equal to great literature or that try to do what great literature does. And I think anybody who's interested in the art of songwriting and the art of like how you move somebody with words inside of music and they're aiming high, like, you're going to wind up at Lou Reed at some point. Not that he was always successful, but I think that kind of approach resonated. And I also think that, like, the division between writing about characters that are not necessarily you, but that might be you, and that sort of fluidity, to go back to that word, of having songs be partly a character, partly you, which is, of course, like, maybe every novel and work of fiction ever written, you know, is partly the writer's experience and partly invention. And I think there's a greater understanding of that, you know, also an understanding of pop as a construct and not like, oh, man, that's just not real. That's fake. Like that whole idea of like the gold standard, the what the crits call raucist. I don't know if that's a term anymore.
1: Authenticity, like, all those
2: It's got to be the singer.
1: Words,
2: yeah, the singer-songwriter experience of somebody putting down their emotions, their personal emotions on paper and delivering them like that's the most authentic expression of song. Like, well, no, that's kind of limiting, you know? Like, really? I can only write about myself? Nobody else?
0: Right.
1: That's what gave us emo.
0: The No, it truly is liberating and inspiring, without a doubt. So Jim and I are, you know, people who listen to the show pretty much know that Lou Reed is like way up there for us in terms of the Velvets. Very important, you know.
1: Yeah.
0: Despite their many, many, many flaws, we love them, right?
2: Oh, nice. Jim's showing his tattoo.
0: Will Hermes, though, is, I think this might be your first time appearance on Sound Opinions, which I can't believe. But
1: I don't know how we missed talking to you about Love Goes to Buildings on Fire.
0: We had to wait 10 years for this one, so it's you know, it's time for Will to weigh in here. Let's say somebody's like getting tired of like these guys go on and on about Lou Reed and the Velvet Underground. I don't know.
1: I've heard enough. I don't care.
0: But here we have the author of Lou Reed, the King of New York, and you're talking to that listener who is skeptical about all of this. Where do you point that listener to, okay, check this record out or this song out and tell me what you think of Lou Reed after that? I know it's really an impossible question, right?
2: There are a lot of personas in the book that make up the person of Lou Reed, and there are a lot of songs that reflect what he did great. So maybe I'll pick two.
0: Okay,
2: I mean, certainly I love all the Velvets albums. The first one was a stunner. My personal favorite is the third, which is just called The Velvet Underground. I would probably say I'll Be Your Mirror.

0: as a ballad of such great simplicity that just to me might be my favorite Lou Reed ballad, although there are like a whole bunch of other ones. And, you know, now I'm saying like, well, maybe I need to say three.
1: Take as many as you'd like.
0: Because you have Heroine, which I think as a character study, as an avant-garde noise piece, as a kind of meta blues song, and as a character study of somebody who is enthralled, if that's the right word, with using heroin, but not necessarily advocating it, just kind of talking about experiences with this drug and maybe trying to understand why somebody would turn to opiates to relieve their pain, a narrative that never gets old.
1: To feel like Jesus' son.
0: Yeah, that is a benchmark work. And Sister Ray is a really long, nutty, thrilling jam, really, that sort of tells a story, kind of a kooky story with a whole lot of different characters. But it's really an example of something that, like, I loved about the Velvets, and I don't think it's pointed out enough that, man, those guys could play. When you really, like, let them loose and they could jam. The version of Sister Ray on the album, the second album, is great. But the live tape versions that you can find are also pretty good. And the live recordings of the Velvet Underground beyond the albums.
2: Yeah. Thank you, Robert Quine.
0: Yes, who added to that. Yeah. There's not a lot that survived. Certainly not the Grateful Dead.
2: Yeah.
0: But but people who really want to get the Velvets, like, go past the studio albums. Live 1969 is a standard release, but also the Matrix tapes and the Quine tapes, which you can find online.
1: Mm-hmm. I'll give you a fourth, Will. You write in the book at one point that Candy says may have been Lou's best song.

0: Candy Says would be my second choice for the great Lou Reed ballads.
1: Mm. Yeah.
0: So simple, so beautiful. You know the backstory, it deepens. But even if you don't know the backstory, it's just, you know, universal.
2: Okay, but here's...
0: It deepens, but even if you don't know the backstory, it's just, you know, universal.

0: problematic. That song is problematic.
1: Least. Yeah.
0: Intentionally
2: so, don't you think? And was clearly
1: no, that's for designed as a provocation. Describing something to him that you don't know.
0: Yeah, that, you know, that's Lou trying to actually do social commentary at a level that most people missed and probably just was not well done. Although legend has it that the great African-American broadcaster Frankie Crocker really liked that song and it cracked him up. So there you go. But I would go. I would say Kicks is pretty disturbing. Like that song should have a trigger warning. Yeah. And the original rapper, rap song, WRAPPER, while it has some fun wordplay, is just like, you know, stick to your, you know.
1: And my red joystick. That's a really bad one, too.
0: Yeah. I mean, as far as puns go, not one of his best.
2: Yeah.
1: Yikes.
2: I think the original rapper might have been the first time I thought, you know, he's trying to hop on a trend here. You know, I'm the original rapper. Well, okay, maybe you are, but this is a really bad song.
1: Yeah.
2: That was a huge misstep. I want to throw in one more for greatest hits, though. I think Street Hassle's one of his greatest compositions. With the Velvet Underground level of output.
0: I so agree. And not just for the uncredited Bruce Springsteen cameo in that song.
2: Yeah, I mean, it's kind of cool that he got Bruce to do that bit about, Born to Run and all that stuff. It was fascinating. But I just think it's a great story. It's an amazing piece of storytelling in a very ambitious framework, you know. And I'm also glad that you pointed out the fact that Sister Ray live is like an absolute beast. I mean, those versions, I've had arguments with people like, what's the best version of Sister Ray? And they're all, you know, this 38-minute version they performed at the Matrix in 1969 with the Velvets, you know, it's kind of like, it's like you're parsing the Grateful Dead catalog or something like that. It's really an amazing piece of
0: exactly.
2: music.
0: It's like, it's their dark star. And of course, you know, the Dead and the Velvet Underground supposedly, famously hated each other, but probably because they had a little bit in common.
2: Right. So. Okay, so let's end, you know, we've kept you on a long time, Will, and thanks for hanging with us. You did a ton of research. Was there something that kind of like sticks with you as like, wow, I had no idea. This is really cool. I you uncovered something that surprised you or just fascinated you that you hadn't anticipated would come across.
0: Well, we already talked about the fan mail.
1: Yeah.
0: So I'll say that. Getting to see some letters that Lou Reed had written. Just... there were a number of them, but I'll zero in on we three remember faxes. I guess faxes still exist, but faxes were a pre-internet mode of communication that were cutting edge at one point. Mm-hmm. And when the Velvet Underground reunited briefly, too briefly, in the 90s, it crashed and burned, maybe unsurprisingly, and there was a trail of faxes about the ending of that reunion at the New York Public Library. And seeing those were kind of a sad discovery because I just thought that, you know, that band was so great that
1: Greg has a story about those faxes.
2: Well, I was in John Cale's apartment when a fax from Lou came in at the moment that he was telling John to go.
1: That's literally what he said. 25 years on public radio.
2: Dear John, dear John,
1: how mean it was.
2: Dear John, go F yourself. And Cale got just kind of looked at him. He goes, "We have said things that no two people should ever say to each other."
0: The ultimate Dear John letter.
2: Oh my God. So anyway, those breakup letters, those breakup faxes were. I would have loved to have seen them all. I mean, it must have been like amazing.
0: Yeah.
2: You know?
0: Well, there's one that John talks about in his memoir that I don't think exists anymore. But he talks about, if I'm remembering it correctly, the 9-page screed that he wrote to Lou. You know, basically saying while you were making holes in your arm, you know, Mo was trying to raise a family of 4, 5 kids, however many she had.

0: at that time and, you know, basically go yourself. Mm-hmm.
1: Right.
2: Sterling's on the tugboat and, yeah, he didn't. Yeah. Well, that's why I said he could treat his collaborators really poorly.
0: Yeah. Well, this is the story of a life, you know, mm-hmm. and as Mo would say, like, it's, you know, your family's fight. Mm-hmm. Tina Weymouth said that recently in the Talking Heads sort of press conferences about the band breaking up and being on the outs for many years, now getting back together for the re-release of Stop Making Sense. So bands are family and family fight. Thankfully, maybe, you know, our faxes don't get discovered by biographers.
2: And sometimes you got to put up with the aunt or uncle raving at the kitchen table. It breaks my heart, Will, to think of some of Mo Tucker's political views these days. My God.
1: Oh, man. Yeah.
2: Yikes.
0: Yeah. Yeah. You know, people's views change. Yeah. Maybe they continue to change. So I've no idea where she's at right now at this exact moment. So
2: Might have evolved back towards something who knows? Not conspiracy theory. Well, we have been talking to Will Hermes, the author of the epic new book, Lou Reed, The King of New York. Thanks for being on Sound Opinions, Will.
0: Thanks, gentlemen. It's a privilege, and it's been a joy.
2: That wraps up our discussion on Lou Reed. As always, though, we want to hear from you. Leave us a voice message with your thoughts on our website, soundopinions.org. Greg, what's on the show next week?
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2: Thanks, as always, to that Patreon community, especially Anthony Cruz of Grays Lake, Illinois, who listens on WBEZ. 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
1: You know, the towers did not burn up. They turned into powder in midair.
2: That is scary to have this helicopter hovering around.
3: You walk up to them and confront them. 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
4: Welcome to Another News. I'm Jeff Brady. I've been thinking about how we as humans create reality. And it's not creating reality. We're not actually doing that per se. It appears, after listening to Neville Goddard and reading Jenny Randall's book, Time Storms, and doing several shows on this topic to learn more, it seems that we are creating circumstances that are the reflection of who we are being. Neville Goddard explains that as holding the dominant state of the wish fulfilled in a spiritually disciplined exercise. He asks, how would you feel if your wish, the things you wanted to be or do in your life, were already fulfilled? The joy of love, the ease of abundance, for example, and then you drop into that emotion, hold it, making it your everyday dominant state. And that does take some discipline, because you have to remember that you're doing it. And he says within months, maybe weeks, the universe on the quantum level has no choice but to reflect back who you are being. Author Jenny Randall wrote about how human emotions are the activator on the subatomic level. Goddard said the same thing decades earlier. This ancient knowledge is, I suspect, a controller's nightmare if a mass consensus of love, abundance, and zero-point energy, for example, became the dominant state amid billions of people. And then the reality had no choice but to reflect back what the billions of people were being. I want to look at how humans have been controlled en masse through this process. In recent shows, I've read explanations on this by Matthew Deluse, author Matthew Deluse, who's been a past guest, and Max Spears, who explained it in his final 2016 interview. In fact, Max said this when the interviewer tried to change the subject. Max says, quote, I've gone into talking about the reality and how reality is being made, and that's sort of my environment to talk about in terms of that. So if reality is being made through the subconscious, and again, subconscious has been hijacked, so then this is basically what's been done. We've created thought prisons throughout all of our time, end quote. And I suspect, after thinking about this for a while, I suspect Max realized he landed on the key mechanism controlling all of humanity. And this was 2016, and artificial intelligence was nearly a decade away at this point from public distribution. There would be no way controllers would let precious human cargo learn about the simple process of how they're corralled into a thought prison. In another passage, Max says, quote, I have a huge belief in human beings. Human beings have the potential to change all of this. It's only a breath away from being able to change all of it. That is why the surveillance. Everybody is tracked from birth. That is why they're putting the pressure on to put in a new system. They know it is only a thought away to change all of this, end quote. You often hear, if humans only woke up to their true potential, etc., etc. If you notice, and I know you have, the term waking up or having awareness is rarely defined. It's not explained in the context of what is the true human potential. Max is saying it's only a breath away for potential to change. Neville Goddard says essentially that the beauty of this reality is that regardless of how deep you've traveled into a negative place, you can change it. You can always revise it. Neville Goddard says, quote, you must first inhabit the inner state where the desire is already fulfilled. That's where power is. That's where transformation begins. To live from the end means you no longer seek permission to believe. You no longer wait for encouragement. You step into the version of yourself who already has it, and you let that version lead. You ask not, can I become this? How would I think, speak, and act if I already were? You begin to align your choices, your posture, your energy with the person who is no longer striving. I might add struggling in there as well, since that's kind of a key word on certain parts of the left. They use that word, struggle. Not a good idea, in my opinion. So you align your energy with the person who is no longer striving, but simply being. And that shift changes everything, because the world responds not to your words, but to your state of being. It responds to who you are, not what you want. This is why so many remain stuck. Neville Goddard's words. Okay, this is on the individual level, of course, but I'm also thinking about the shift occurring on a mass scale. I wondered if it ever occurred in history when humans learned of their true power to interface with reality and slipped out of the controller's grip. What would that have looked like when billions of people are no longer filtering the controller's narrative through their infinitely powerful brains and nervous systems? Here's a mundane example. Remember the incessant reporting of a simple winter storm. It was a big storm, but it was moving through the Northeast and Atlantic seaboard. The corporate media wouldn't let up. They scared the tar out of the populace. But not only that, I suspect millions of people are then projecting onto this quantum realm the fearful, a range of fearful emotion, causing reality to reflect back some type of apocalyptic doomsday scenario of violent natural events. Taking it a step further, are the ubiquitous network of micro-millimeter wave frequency antenna mounted on towers also facilitating this reality interface? How many times can you recall right now there's been an unnatural, fervent reportage of weather events and very little occurs? Same with the constant lamentation commentary by TV weather people about a drought. Or it's never quite right, is it, for them? This is one of many, many examples in how the mass consciousness, in my opinion, is exploited to shape reality. What type of reality would be reflected back if you were taught to be dependent, a victim, someone who can't think for themselves or do for themselves? What if your dominant state was a spiritually sovereign being who will not be bound into a reincarnation trap? Yes, that trap, a subject discussed with Howdy McCoskey a few months ago. The point, I guess, is imagining what type of circumstance will be reflected back in these varying states of being. This is all based on Neville Goddard's framework from the individual. I think it can be interesting to apply some models of Goddard's dominant states to larger populations. How might a dominant state be reflected back when a population is controlled by leveraging a simple narrative of scarcity, fearfulness, and other primal states? There is another variable here, a quick reminder. In a past show, we looked at Jerry Marzinski's work in this context because it was about the individual. Jerry Marzinski pulled back the curtain on the potential source of the attacks against those with simple schizophrenia. Jerry identified the voices as disembodied etheric parasites. Parasites feeding on the trauma of the victim using thought forms and voices to trigger states of anxiety. However, as mentioned in a past show, if you've trained yourself to live in the moment, to be fully present, not pining for something in the past or worried about the future, then you're in a place to activate this natural creativity. This place, I suspect, makes you invisible to the etheric parasite. You're no longer on their radar. I think this plays a significant role in the bigger picture as well. Using the simple parasite host analogy, imagine a similar transformation on a larger scale of a city or country where somehow the population becomes in unison, present in the moment. All anxiety vanishes within the citizenry, while reality begins reflecting back this exciting creative realm to a point where the feedback loop is created. Do you have memories of experiencing this type of positive, high creative energy output within a group or a larger community? It usually leaves a lasting impression. And what's really going on here? Some attribute it to a specific generation of people. You blame it on the generation, right? The way they grew up. Or it's the location. Maybe it's something in the water. But I suspect it has something to do with the dominant state within the individuals, however fleeting the experience. So then, how would the parasite-host relationship begin to alter the external environment when the host's life force returns? The host being the population of a medium-sized city, for example. I wonder if there is a shift in the more esoteric elements that begin to occur. Maybe the vulture-like aircraft of the aerosol operations begin to diminish as the life force returns to the realm. And then more typical things, maybe murder rates, disappearances, crime, financial fraud, theft, and weird accidents all have something to do with the waxing and waning of this kind of life force within a larger community based on the collective dominant state being held by the populace. Could I be way off track here? I might be, but I'm sharing this because I was thinking a lot about it. Here's another interesting quote by Max Spears. He says, "Thought created this system in the first place. Our minds subtly manipulated to create this false reality. So it would only take a thought to change the reality that we are in now. There is no handbook to solve this. Piecing subtle information together will help to understand ourselves." He continues, "There was a human experiment. I think we were involved in the human experiment. The human experiment has been hijacked by a number of different streams of consciousness, species, whatever you want to call them. We've not been allowed to evolve naturally as an awakened consciousness here. We've been used by another species that has taken control and manipulated us into enslavement. The human line as we know it now, the human form as we know it now, it was created to be a working slave species and on another prison planet. This definitely is a prison planet now. There's nobody here experiencing the real version of who they are." When I heard this, you know, many years ago, 10 years ago, I certainly did reject this information. But now I see it differently because, you know, you get older and you start to understand how we interact with the world that we create. But I do think there is a handbook. He says there is no handbook. I think there is a handbook to solve this. And Neville Goddard provided some of the chapters. Author and past guest Matthew Deleuze has called this social control process a form of hypnosis. We're indoctrinated out of the gate, if you will. Here's what Matthew writes in his book, The Stars Are Falling, Reasons to Believe in the Serpent Cult. Quote, "I believe that during our lives on Earth, we are subjected to follow some kind of spiritual democratic code. I call it cosmic democracy. I believe that the masses get just what they think they get, as you must realize by now. I call it cosmic democracy, and this system of cosmic democracy only operates on our unconscious level. I always refer to the unconscious level as our subconscious level, because I believe we are never actually totally unconscious, not even if we're in a coma. It appears to me that our reality is created by the collective thoughts of mankind. The world is the way it is because we literally create it on a subconscious level before we experience it on a conscious level. The stage hypnotist initially puts an individual person to sleep and then plants triggers, words, music, or signs in the person's subconscious or unconscious. When the individual wakes up, they have no idea that they have been hypnotized, and they blindly follow the information the hypnotist has placed inside them when triggered to do so. The human race has been subjected to the same trick, but on a far more massive scale. And obviously, the problem is getting people to accept this. Do you accept this? Can you believe you are a victim of hypnotic trickery and have been under a hypnotic spell all your life? Can you accept that this is true not only in this life, but for many, many lives before that? And I'll just stop there. Before I continue with Matthew Deluza's excerpt here from the book, The Stars Are Falling, because I want to point out that he also writes about the reincarnation trap and believes that is occurring, and a couple decades before Howdy McCoskey is writing about it. Matthew continues here. Can you accept that this is true not only in this life, but for many, many lives before that? No, you can't accept it, can you? And I wouldn't expect you to do at this stage either. The hypnosis is very, very strong, and it's not easy to break the serpent's spell that you are under. I won't stop trying to break it for you, though. Never. You have a tiny little spark in you that knows things aren't right, though, don't you? It is a flickering away in your chest as I tell you of these things, though, isn't it? I know it is because I felt the same way a few years ago. I've tried to feed that spark in this book. Okay, that was an excerpt from The Stars Are Falling by Matthew Deluza. Ray Nelson's book, titled 8 o'clock in the Morning, centers around the process of hypnosis that has tranced out the entire population so an invading predator can walk among society undetected. I'm sure you remember this now famous short story. So what kind of information has been fed into the collective subconscious while in this trance state? World-renowned political analyst and author Dean Henderson has written a fascinating, comprehensive book titled Royal Bloodline, Watiko, and the Great Remembering. And here, Dean discusses a range of fundamental narratives. He writes, quote, in the same way the CERN mad scientists are painfully and expensively finding out that matter and tiny particles are also very unpredictable, you can't gain a better understanding of the nature of reality by isolating things and breaking them down to their smallest component. It's just the opposite. You begin to understand the nature of reality when you zoom out and see the world as a living, breathing organism that in the end, minus stupid human intervention, acts unpredictably and yet paradoxically in circular unison. And here he gets into a false narrative of how nature is inherently violent. Listen to this. Dean writes, quote, humans devolved from hunter-gatherers to agriculturalism to downright paranoid city dwellers. Many adopted this first strike mindset, which, not by coincidence, meshed perfectly with the Crown's capitalist and colonialists' way. It was also good for gun sales. This first strike, Watiko, is rooted in a fear of nature and a doubt as to the goodness of human nature. It is, at its core, a misunderstanding as to the nature of reality, where reciprocity and relationships matter more than the competition and conquest. In his book, The Way of the Human Being, former Rutgers history professor Calvin Luther Martin gets to the core of this first strike insanity. Martin spent time with both the Navajo and the Yupik people, learning far more than he ever learned at any crown-funded university. He uses the example of a European explorer, most likely funded by one of the monarchs of Europe. The man was hunting in Alaska when he came upon a brown bear. The bear was still quite a distance away and showed no aggression toward the hunter. But instead of talking to the bear and asking permission to pass its way without conflict, which any Yupik hunter would have done, The man simply raises his rifle in fear and shoots the bear dead, later bragging about his, quote, bravery, and mounted the stuffed corpse as a trophy to his fear upon a palace wall in Europe. He wasn't educated enough to know that he had just fractured the entire relationship between bears and humans. He wasn't brave enough to stand his ground while talking the bear away. He wasn't man enough to let the bear live and go back to its family. Instead, he was a Wateko coward, well-trained by the crown colonizer that had displayed these same traits over and over as they ransacked the world for centuries. All because they didn't understand the nature of reality. Humans didn't act this way for hundreds of thousands of years. They only began acting this way after the Anunnaki intervention in Sumeria, which forced them into agriculture and away from any relationships with the natural world. The bloodline's first strike mentality has been on display ever since they landed, and it's the biggest clue that they are indeed not human. They came from a place of conflict in the universe. They brought with them the fear and mistrust which that conflict instilled in them. Dean Henderson, author Dean Henderson, continues with another story from Martin. Martin tells another story in his book about a Yupik Eskimo hunter who got lost while hunting caribou. He eventually collapsed in the snow from exhaustion. A pack of Arctic foxes came by and laid down beside him, surrounding him with warmth and keeping him alive until the weather had cleared and he regained his strength. The hunter told Martin that after this incident, he was able to trap Arctic foxes whenever he needed to. By understanding the reciprocal and relational nature of reality, this Yupik hunter thrived and had a rich life. That was an excerpt from the book Royal Bloodline Wateko and the Great Remembering by Dean Henderson. Definitely a good read. This false narrative about the natural world is one of the deadly ones that, as Dean describes, creates a latent self-hatred. A human who hates themselves is rendered impotent as a force of change in the world. And that's a very effective result for the controllers, or the crown control grid, as Dean calls it. But that's one of the many narratives or hypnotic scripts, as past guest and author Matthew Deleuze describes it in his book, The Stars Are Falling. Matthew traces script, this hypnotic human script format, to the pharaohs. But as you heard, Dean takes it further back to Sumeria and Anunnaki. This gets into the esoteric a little bit, and it's all connected, and I'm sure regular listeners are fully aware. And that's why the show exists, to connect certain levels of information. Listen to what Matthew Deleuze writes in his book. You have to do as you're told and believe your education. It does not matter if you are forced to live a life full of poverty and misery. As long as God saves the queen, you can go to effing hell. Worse still, you can come back here through reincarnation and go through the exact process. Well, am I right? In these days, though, we still worship the ancient representatives of the serpent cult indirectly through mass-produced pop music and, quote, tagged fashions. We worship, for example, and a good one at that, the likes of the god Mercury through Freddie Mercury and Isis through the ambiguous messages, lyrics, and songs produced by the group Queen. It does not really matter that Mercury is supposed to be a Roman god or Apollo, a Greek god. The serpent, the great deceiver, has created them all. They're all agents for the serpent. I will explain more about this in the final chapter. I'd like to return to the DJED, the Jed Pillar. I'd like to return to the Jed Pillar, propping up the serpent in the blob in the crypt at the Temple of Hathor. Some people state that the Jed is also symbolic of the human spinal cord. I suppose it's possible because it certainly looks like a spinal cord. Some people also state that the scarab beetle, the dung beetle, is symbolic of the human brain. And I must admit, it certainly looks like one. Is the scarab beetle symbolism linked to the two-sided human brain? Is the Jed symbolism linked to the human spinal column? I wish to point out some victims of alien abduction are subjected to symbolic or physical medical operations involving the spinal column. Is it possible that one of the reasons the alien abductors carry out these operations, be they physical or symbolic, is to disconnect an individual's access to one half of their brain? It would explain a lot, wouldn't it? If one half of our brain stored access to spiritual knowledge and an awareness of our spiritual intent whilst in this body on this planet, then wouldn't it be vital to anyone not wanting us to get access to it to stop us from doing so? Something on par with cutting off the tongue of someone you didn't want to talk. That is an action that is very drastic, but it is very effective. I mentioned in my article titled Singing Doo-Wah Diddy that alien agents on Earth have the masses under constant hypnosis, and they can't access their true spiritual awareness. Certain people are abducted because they show signs of their natural abilities breaking through that will assist them breaking out of the spiritual prison we have been placed in. So they are abducted and subjected to what appears to be medical experiments or procedures to stop them from doing so. Is it possible that the spinal cord and parts of the brain can be altered, whether in mind through hypnosis or physically through body matter, to render the individual incapable of accessing the power contained in one half of their own brain? Has the human race been psychologically trained, physically and mentally neutered, so to speak, and this has resulted in us being separated from our true power? The bas reliefs at Dendera certainly indicate that to me. I would like to show you a picture of the linen headwear worn by the famous pharaoh Tutankhamun. I call the headwear Tut's cap. Note the reference to Amun in the name Tutankhamun because it literally means living image of the Lord. In my language, it means he was an agent for the serpent. And so on the cap, you do see the serpent right there. Max Spears echoes what Matthew Deluse has explained here in this quote. Suppression has existed for 13,000 years, and they've not been able to fully suppress us because of the human heart. The system has a full understanding of, quote, who we were before we were this person now. Due to people who have inspired in past lifetimes, people are now known and tracked in this lifetime. Individuals that are targeted by the system are done so because they pose a threat to the system in place now. Keeping their lives in chaos is a way to stop them completing their mission. If an individual starts to get on the right track, starts to create and do the things that we're supposed to do, the system will step in with a number of techniques, injecting people into their lives to disrupt them. Also, this can be done electronically, radio, television, internet. If the person still continues as beings that thrive, the system will require the individual to sell out by offering deals, material goods, end quote. That was Max Spears, and it's interesting how these traps of being derailed once you're on the right track, either through gang stalking or other methods. And then when you learn about Neville Goddard's techniques of being in the moment, holding the dominant state, knowing how your intention, mind, and emotional states interface with reality, any interference may simply fall away. But ultimately, in the wake of many events that tested collective human resolve, the engineered pandemic revealed an epic failure within the human heart and soul, a failure to see past the very attacks most of humanity had learned about through the period in 2008 through 2012. In his article titled "The Technate Was Always Coming," and this is a recent article this year by Mark E. Jeftovich, He describes the epic failure in blind compliance to allow corporations to inject their experimental DNA-altering substance into your body. Of course, it's multi-layered genocide masked as take your medicine for the greater good. But Mark writes, perhaps not you personally, but collectively we, the Western mass public, already ran a dress rehearsal, and we all passed or flunked with flying colors. During the pandemic and in the years immediately after, the political and managerial class was wrong about effectively everything. The origin of the so-called virus, the non-efficacy of lockdowns, the shots didn't work and were in fact kill shots for many, the money printing, the correct response to being that wrong, that publicly, that unwaveringly about that much should have been pitchforks and torches in the streets, if not guillotines. And at the very least, in our enlightened civilization, recall elections, mass firings, inquests, and class actions. There should have been a generational reckoning with expertise that got captured by politics, a media cartel that went full agitprop and Chapter 7 bankruptcy for institutional credibility. That's not what happened. What happened instead was that people stood on the dots. We wore the masks on the walk from the restaurant door to the table, then took them off to eat, sitting in saran wrap bubbles on the street in the middle of winter. People snitched on their neighbors. They watched elites throw lavish, maskless parties while they got tased by cops at their kids' soccer games. In other words, we followed the science, even as the science was revised quarterly to match policy, because the facts on the ground refused to conform to the narrative. And now, most people will fight tooth and nail to defend the very system that did this to them. The pandemic was the trial balloon. The political class, Wall Street, and Silicon Valley watched carefully. What they learned was this: the population will comply. The population will inform on itself. The population will absorb humiliating, demonstrably false directives from authorities. And the dominant social behavior will be enforcement of those directives on anyone who objects. The technate has been an ideation of post-democratic elites since at least the 1930s. It's been moving forward inexorably ever since, but it was probably that event, the pandemic, and the populace cucking out at a mass level when the technate became inevitable, not because of any single manifesto, book, or CEO, because a civilization that behaves that way under stress has already told its elites that what it will accept. Sure, a civilization not dealing with stress and therefore forfeits its own destiny, making a hard turn into a digital prison or democide. This was an excerpt from the article titled "The Technate Was Always Coming" by Mark E. Jeftovich. This is why I'm thinking about the larger scale applications of Neville Goddard's work. A civilization holding a dominant state of spiritual sovereignty, independence, joy of love, ease of abundance. You get the picture. It would easily hold up against the hollow fearfulness squawking from corporate vampire media networks about taking a poison jab, for example. Artificial intelligence is a glorified calculator. You'll hear Tom Montauk say just that in the context of being compared to the human's emotional interface with the subatomic realm. It's fascinating to learn how perfectly suited humans are to cause reality to shift at the resolution of the quantum level. AI can't do that. AI needs your brain, your emotional state, your mind, your intention, maybe your soul. Let's hear part of that interview with Tom Montauk. British investigative journalist and author Jenny Randles wrote in her book titled Time Storms, quote, "In essence, matter was found to comprise a flux, a myriad of energy fields whose complex interactions created what to our eyes often appear as particles. Nevertheless, this discovery proved that at a fundamental level, all reality was immaterial and not rock solid, but in truth, a sea of invisible radiation energy in the form of waves," end quote. Is the fabric of our reality a pliable, substrate for our conscious minds to interface with. Or, asked a different way, is the human mind designed to interface with the pliable substrate made up of waves at the subatomic level? Tom, would you please talk about what may be happening on a metaphysical level when a person correctly embodies the wish-fulfilled state, holds it, and causes reality to rearrange itself?
0: Well, that really is the crux of the topic that we're discussing, because this is the mechanism that makes it all work. So we have to understand possibly how it could work in order to give credence to the idea of Neville Goddard's technique. Okay. So what Jenny Randles is talking about there, she's talking essentially about quantum physics, quantum field theory, the standard model, the idea that when we look around and we see solid matter around us, that solidity is ultimately an illusion, because if you were to zoom in far enough, you would see nothing but vibrations, waves, energy, fields. Okay, there's no actual like solid particles, it's just fields and little excitations in those fields. However, all that quantum stuff, that's merely the last step in a sequence of steps that initially begins within the realm of greater consciousness outside of physicality. So I think one of the best ways to understand that reality is ultimately vibration, energy, and consciousness is to think about how things work inside your nightly dreams, okay? So when you're in your dream, you, the dreamer, all the characters in your dream, and the dream environment, those are all different facets or projections of the same exact consciousness, which is you. So all of it is happening inside of you, and yet you feel different. You feel different from all the different dream characters, from your dream environment, but it's all the same thing. So when you're in a dream, okay, what happens if you were to just relax, focus, call up a particular emotion or wish, and you immerse yourself into that energetic template? Well, what happens is the dream itself begins to change to reflect that. And how does it do that? Well, it's because when you focus upon a particular idea or visual or emotion, it percolates down into your subconscious, which is generating the dream environment, and then percolates back up into the dream environment. So you're literally looking at your intentions, your emotions manifesting outwardly in the dream, but it can only work because it's all happening within your soul or your consciousness. So now consider then what happens in the waking world that we all share. Well, it turns out that yes, Buddhists and Hindus and native traditions all over the world say everything is part of a single great spirit. Everything is part of a single universal mind, you could say. But it's more complicated than that, because it's not just a universal mind. There's also a kind of universal subconscious, which the ancients, well, the ancient Greeks called the demiurge. And this demiurge is like the soul of the universe. It's like the subconscious of reality. And it is what projects and fashions the physical environment that we find ourselves within. Just as our own subconscious does within dreams, this demiurge does to all of us in waking reality. So actually, you know, there is not much of a difference then between a dream and reality, other than the fact that we have a bigger, more universal subconscious projecting the space, holding it all together, and making it way more persistent and logical and precise, you know, with physics and biology and chemistry and all those mathematical laws, than our own nightly dreams. So in that sense, our own nightly dreams are more like a low-resolution, small-scale AI model that generates an environment, whereas in waking reality, you've got the supercomputer, as a metaphor, the supercomputer generating reality with a lot of persistence and so on. However, our own subconscious is actually tied into the universal subconscious the same way that a single tree in a forest is tied into the entire forest through the root system. So when you turn within and you access your subconscious, or you impress a particular vision or emotion or deep assumption or belief upon it, it kind of goes down into the very root of your being, and through that root system into the greater demiurge that affects all of reality. And so in that way, by changing your own subconscious, you change your external reality. Now, the difference, of course, between, as I mentioned, between your nightly dreams and waking reality is that waking reality has this, you know, universal thing, and we are all together in this reality, sharing it together. So it's kind of like everyone being tied together by a rope. We're all in a coupled system. So therefore, things happen a little bit more slowly in reality than they do in our nightly dreams. But they still happen, so it just takes a little bit more time. It might be a little bit more indirect, but it still happens. And that's sort of the key to understanding how this can work and why Neville Goddard's techniques are effective if you apply them correctly.
4: I like the forest, the tree roots of the forest connection, because that references the mycelium of the fungus, right? Connecting all the roots in the forest as the medium communication. And the supercomputer of the brain, the conscious mind, interfacing with reality, not in the dream state, just in the waking life. Goddard said in a presentation how an event took place where I think it was a Navy ship or some kind of cargo ship was hijacked and taken over. Big event in the news. And he was pointing out how several weeks before, a woman wrote a piece of fiction that detailed the exact event. And he is saying, is it possible this woman created that reality in her fictional article, that, you know, one of her courses in university? And it made me think, Tom, about these weird books that we see on Amazon that were published before like a big event that have all these false flag things attached to it. It speaks to the power of the conscious mind that may have this extra part imbued with emotion that may create a reality. We may not be aware of this.
0: Yeah, this is actually a well-known thing within the field of writing novels. Like, so novelists, a sort of a thing that a lot of times they will encounter in the real world a character that they completely made up for a novel that they wrote years or months earlier. And the thing is, sometimes these characters are quite specific, even improbable, you know, kind of fantastical. But still, they will encounter it in the real world, which is really strange. Like, how can that happen? Well, it does make perfect sense. So if we are sharing a kind of collective dream, and if you energize a particular thought enough, it can be input into this universal subconscious and eventually, over time, pop up in your life. You know, it's crazy to consider, but that can definitely happen. Now, in other cases, of course, maybe a person was clairvoyant or precognitive and they just tapped into a future that was already on its way. You know, that's possible too. However, with precognition, you're only tuning into what could happen or what will happen, whereas with Goddard, we're talking about something where you can choose what you want to happen, and you do a certain kind of thing, the techniques that he talks about, and it manifests, okay? I mean, whether you do it intentionally or you do it unintentionally, like a novelist, when they're writing, they're really they're immersing themselves in that fictional world, right? So because they imbue it with thought, with emotion, and they're almost in a kind of trance state when they're writing, well, those are the three ingredients that you need to make this work. So really, from a technical viewpoint, it's no surprise that people who write things very often, well, I don't know how often it is, but it's not uncommon, let's call it that. So it's not uncommon that they will manifest the very thing that they've been imagining very intensely.
4: That was part of a past show with guest Tom Montauk. And he's right, it's not uncommon. And this innate human ability is so important that replacing human parts with nanotechnology, robotics, and fulfilling the transhumanist visions will essentially remove humanity's natural power to interface with the quantum realm. Antidepressants can also temporarily sublimate the emotional capability. It will chemically alter the emotional capacity. Does that in turn affect one's ability to naturally interface on the quantum level? Well, this gets interesting. When your boundaries are healthy and sound and you've come to terms somewhat with your own shadow nature, it's possible to have an experience that may awaken you from the dream, not awaken in the dream, but from it. A near-death experience and awareness of past lives helped Howdy McCoskey see beyond the false constructs of this dreamlike reality. He was on the show talking about his book titled Exit the Cave, Ending the Reincarnation Trap. And McCoskey writes, Does someone really need 997 lives out of 1,000 full of pain to learn? I don't know about you, but I learned better in school from teachers who were kind, took time with me, and encouraged me to be creative, not by someone who whacked me over the head with a stick constantly. Planet Earth is stick-whacking land. Given the way 2020 through 2022 has played out, more and more people are coming to that realization. This trap seems to be sprung just after death. In this very confused state, the soul is even more vulnerable. Few have taken the time in their waking life to learn lucid dreaming or astral travel, how to keep their awareness beyond their physical body. And so, when in the after-death realm, the average person will get sucked into the experience, similar to when having a dream, where we get swept along no matter how strange it is. The trap is already being set with the lack of awareness in our dreams. Carlos Castaneda placed much work on being aware in our dreams as a key part of the overall work. I am again starting to see why that is. End quote. Let's have a listen from that interview with Howdy McCoskey. Howdy, a friend of mine who had heart bypass surgery last year is doing great. He believes, or maybe strongly suspects, there's only an illusion of free will, not unlike the concepts in the film The Adjustment Bureau, where your life path is secretly predetermined. You mentioned this in your book, Exit the Cave, Book 1. Would you tell listeners your thoughts on this idea?
5: Sure. Another really good cone. Do we have free will or not? And the bizarre thing is, on the examination, you can say there appears like there's a lot of free will. But as soon as somebody says, oh, that was destined to happen, or I just couldn't avoid it, you know, that was, as soon as you say it's supposed to happen, that's an indication of no free will. So where are we? And yeah, the Adjustment Bureau, which is not really the movie people think it is. People think it comes up with a happy ending with Matt Damon and Emily Blunt. They wind up together at the end and they're together. It's a happy ending. Actually, it's not. It's the opposite of a happy ending, because it just, we find out, well, they've changed to a different life script, but that life script is one of the other ones that were in the book. That the reason they let them have that life script is because they didn't matter. It's one of the life scripts. Who cares? And that's kind of where I think life script, but that life script is one of the other ones that were in the book. That the reason they let them have that life script is because they didn't matter. It's one of the life scripts.

0: So there are various possibilities that our genetics and our upbringing and our certain things will make possible. That's what we get to choose. We get to choose one of these life scripts. You could also see them as life streams. That's another word, a way of looking at it, where like literally a slightly different reality is operating really close to where you are. And you just have to make the choice, which is the best one for me. But once you're in a life script itself, in that life script, there's probably very little that gets changed because it's a life script. Now, certain things like whether I drink tea or I drink water or, you know, don't drink it at all, that maybe has so little importance in the overall story that's on a small level like that. It's just too much information. If you think of this reality as a type of computer program, and you think of the billions and billions of creatures that are in it, that's a lot of coding. That's a tremendous amount of coding. And so if you're dealing with a life script, which is a specific code for that particular life, like in a video game character, you'd like to try to have a lot of the code not needed. You know, the stuff that's not really required, don't code that in. As long as it doesn't make a difference, who cares? So my sense is once you've chosen a life script, it's going to pretty much play out the way the life script says. But our choice is that we can say, that's not the life script I want. The challenge becomes, I think, if we're talking about exiting the cave, exiting the matrix, which to me, what that means is leaving the entirety of this entire matrix insane reality. That's not just the material realm, that's the etheric realm, that's the astral realm, that's the mental realm, that's the super duper happy realm, that's the fabulous realm, that's the hell realm, it's everything. You've left it all to go back to what a term that the Gnostics had called the Pleroma, the place that was prior to this creation, where this creation was. And they talk about it as an error, that this creation is an error by a type of demiurge. That's exiting the matrix is going there. And I think we all have built in automatically a life script that would do that. There is a life script that everybody has that if you followed it, if you stayed on it, if you were true to it, you could exit the matrix. And really, this system's one of the things that only it needs to do is just make sure everybody picks one of the other 3,999 options. They don't really care whether you have a good life, a bad life, you're doing okay, you're not doing okay. They're going to get some suffering energy out of us no matter what, as long as you don't pick that one. And that's kind of our job is to get to know who we are, what this reality is, and what that script is. And that life script probably is not a script where you're going to be happy. That doesn't mean try to find one of these life scripts where you're going to be unhappy. It doesn't mean that. It just means it's probably not a script that is going to be necessarily overly attractive to choose, you might say. It's got all the things we need to complete our journey. It's a very complex question, but that's how I would simplify it.
1: Howdy, please tell listeners about creating an album, a complete life review, a recapitulation, and releasing all debt and our unseen parts that connect to the material world as described in Carlos Castaneda's book, The Active Side of Infinity, which may be a way to retain life force in the afterlife, yet relinquish the life experiences to the archons on our way there.
0: So in my life, of all of the many exercises that I've done, the life recapitulation is easily one of the most important that I went through. It doesn't necessarily mean it is something that would be the most important for everybody, but those I know that have done it, and there's only a few, lots of people start it, very few people finish it. And what it is the review of every moment of your life from right now back to the moment of birth. And I know that sounds impossible. How can that be? How can I possibly review every moment of your life? Well, life isn't exactly what you think it is. Time isn't exactly

0: what you think of it is. And the recapitulation is really about an examination of awareness and energy. And when I first ran into this idea, I did actually run into it in the Castaneda books. And I checked in with the Korean monk that I was with. And he kind of didn't tell me not to do it. He's kind of, sure, if you want to do it, go ahead. So I thought, okay, he's not telling me not to. I had no idea really what it was, what it wasn't. And I started. It took me 4.5 years to complete of pretty intense work on a bi-weekly basis. I would be, 1 week I'd be doing it, and 1 week I would take a break sort of for 4.5 years. And for most of it, it was really dull, really boring. My mind hated it. My mind wanted me to stop. I did it once in a while, get some very powerful insights of things. I found looping patterns, but it wasn't. But I said, I'm going to do it. I'm halfway through this thing, so I'm going to finish. I'm going to do it. And it wasn't until I was done, until I had completed the entire review, that things started to happen. All of a sudden, a few days or weeks later, memories that I had totally forgotten about my life, like literally they were buried away. I wouldn't call them traumas. They were tiny little events that caused massive changes in which way I would go in my life. And I share one of these in Falling for Truth. Once these started coming up and I realized that, oh, the whole life I thought I'd lived was a fantasy. I thought my life was one thing, and I thought I had been a particular way. And I, of course, I was always believed I was a super great guy. And once you go through the life review and you see, well, no, I was a pretty big jerk a lot of times in my life. And a lot of things happened that I had totally forgotten about. How could I forget this? That in itself was overchanging in order to open up the totality of what life is. The second part of that was, what this is doing is unwinding the tape of your life. If you consider that the tape, the tape or the CD has been recording your life from zero to however old you are, and it's just been getting heavier and heavier and heavier, more and more stuff. As you do the life review, as you go backwards in your life, you're erasing the tape. And you're seeing all the crappy, difficult things that you tried to forget. You're also seeing all the wonderful things, all the really kind things that you've done that you probably forgot about too. And you're re-getting this totality. And for me, that the life review, I've done two now. And the second one was completely different than the first one. It was a completely different process. That was a very powerful part of the work that I did, of getting to know who this thing was that I see in the mirror every day. What did it do? What didn't it do? What does it like? What doesn't it like? How did it act? How didn't it act? And for anyone who's interested in Falling for Truth, I have the complete detail of how I did my recapitulation. Not that anybody should do a recapitulation the same way as anyone else. It's just like a starting point of like, okay, I'll kind of try it the way this guy did. And then after a few days, you start figuring out your process. But for me, that was really, really powerful. I talk about an album, which is another thing Castaneda talked about, which is a different, slightly different type of thing that happens after you do a life review. You pick out very specific moments that are universal, that this story that seems like it's just a useless story you would probably never, ever tell at a party. You would never, ever tell anybody ever. But that story is like, well, that's a story every single person in the world understands because it relates to them. As you go through to make an album, you seem to think, my life story is so unique. My life story is so special. Everybody else's life is so different from mine. But when you pick out these universal moments and realize, oh, actually, everybody's had this moment. Everybody's had this kind of experience. Everybody's had this kind of question. Everybody's had this kind of problem. Again, you start to gain this connecting point of like, people are all challenged. People are all in difficulty. People have all had their own traumas. And you begin to gain this space that Schopenhauer, the famous German philosopher, talked about, which is really starting to gain empathy for other people when you realize, hey, we're all suffering here. You don't have to worry what's five steps from now. You don't have to worry what's the really exciting stuff. It's what is the one you have to take right now.
1: 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I'm Jeff Brady. 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